0: In prison for orchestrating the murder of her husband and had petitioned the court for a new trial, arguing that prosecutors misled the jury during her 1991 trial. Smart, who was now 59, was a 22-year-old high school media coordinator when she began an affair with a 15-year-old boy who later shot and killed her husband, Gregory Smart. She denied knowledge of the plot at the time of the murder, eventually taking responsibility for her husband's death in 2024. Smart sought to overturn her conviction in January, claiming prosecutors provided jurors with inaccurate transcripts of recorded conversations between her and the teen. The case inspired the 1992 book To Die For and the 1995 film of the same name.
1: And expect to hear more about males and female sports in the coming days. Virginia state officials quietly pulled the plug on proposed regulations that would have barred biological males from competing in female-only sports and using female locker rooms. This undoing actually took place on July 30th, but it wasn't publicly announced, and it went unnoticed until appearing as withdrawn on the state's regulatory town hall website. Supporters of so-called transgender athletes say it's a matter of inclusivity, but women argue it's a violation of their Title IX rights to have to compete against males and share private spaces. Find more news on AFN.net. Like us on Facebook, follow us on X, and subscribe to our free daily email news briefs on AFN.net. 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
3: He said this bill would be his greatest legislative achievement.
4: It is Friday, September 18th. Welcome to this edition of Washington Watch. I'm your Friday host, Jody Heiss. So glad to have you joining us today. We've got a lot to cover on today's program. The U.S. Postal Service has halted its work on a computer system tied to the Trump administration's mail-in ballot restrictions. This comes after a Supreme Court ruling that blocked that measure. And Wisconsin Congressman Glenn Grothman, who's a member of the House Judiciary Committee, will be joining us shortly to discuss that issue and more. Plus, Caleb Dalton, senior counsel at Alliance Defending Freedom, will be joining us to examine the threats facing freedom of speech today as we mark the 239th anniversary of the U.S. Constitution. And then there's some new data on the rise of singleness among young men in America, and it is raising some very serious and concerning questions. Dr. Sean McDowell, professor of apologetics at Biola University's Talbot School of Theology, will be joining us for a biblical worldview discussion and on these findings and what they could mean for the future generations. So all this and much more is coming your way straight ahead on this edition of Washington Watch. Well, the U.S. Postal Service has stopped work on a computer system prompted by President Trump's executive order to restrict mail-in voting. Of course, this came after the Supreme Court blocked its implementation ahead of the midterm elections. And joining us now to discuss this is Washington Watch and Washington Stand reporter Casey Harper. Casey, what in the world is going on with this? How did we get here?
5: Yeah, thanks, Jody. A big update here. So as you said, the Postmaster General, David Steiner, confirmed that USPS has halted development of that system while that court injunction remains in place. Now, the system was designed to support the new rules requiring states to submit voter information through that federal portal, follow uniform requirements for mail-in ballot envelopes after President Trump's executive order. But USPS says it will not enforce President Trump's order during this election and will continue to follow its previous election mail procedures. So they're going to continue to provide mail-in ballots services for this year's midterm election as they have. And it's worth noting, Jody, that early voting already started today in many states.
4: Yeah, speaking of, you know, of these elections, as you said, early voting is underway. It's hard to believe. I shook my head that we're this close, but early voting has started today in several states, including Virginia. So let me kind of hone in on Virginia. What are some other pretty important ballot measures, particularly for those in Virginia? What can you tell us about that?

0: sex, gender, or race. Now, Jody, these two measures, I don't have to tell you, violate biblical principles and something that folks need to be praying seriously about.
1: Absolutely. Indeed, indeed, we need to be calling on folks all across the country to be praying, particularly for Virginia. And we need to urge Christians there to get out and vote against these unbiblical measures. Casey, let's look ahead to next week. The Senate Help Committee is expected to take up a couple of big issues, including an important nomination. Can you tell us about that?
0: Yeah, that's right. The U.S. Senate Health Committee will hold a confirmation hearing next week for Dr. Heidi Overton. That's President Donald Trump's pick to lead the Food and Drug Administration. Now, this is expected to bring attention back to the abortion drug mifepristone, the chemical abortion pill, which the FDA continues to allow to be sent all around the country, including to pro-life states. Now, if the Senate confirms Dr. Overton, she will replace FDA Commissioner Marty McCary, who resigned back in May, Jody.
1: All right, Casey, thank you so much. We appreciate you getting us kicked off as always. Let's turn back now to the issue of mail-in voting and get a congressional perspective. Joining us now to discuss this and more is Congressman Glenn Grothman. He's a member of the House Judiciary Committee as well as the Oversight Committee, and he represents the 6th Congressional District of Wisconsin. Congressman Grothman, always good to see you. Welcome back to Washington Watch.
2: Well, always glad to be on the show, and you're bringing up a very, very important issue. Years ago, when they opened up mail-in balloting in the state of Wisconsin, I was the leading person on the floor of the state legislature arguing against it. You know, when you have a mail-in ballot or absentee ballot of any sort, you never know who filled that out for sure, right? And that is a huge problem. You know, you have a situation in which you don't know if that person was coached, even if the right person was filling it out, right? You could have a boyfriend or girlfriend weighing in. They can sign it themselves. You can have an elderly relative who maybe doesn't understand what's going on be assisted in filling things out one way or the other. So it's a big problem. President Trump had wanted to restrict the mail-in balloting. There are other states in which literally every voter gets a ballot. Talk about a recipe for disaster. Obviously, you can have a situation in which an illegal immigrant is filling it out. You can have somebody filling it out when it was mailed to an address and that person isn't there anymore. So an old roommate or an old boyfriend, girlfriend is filling it out. It is typical of so many things. And by the way, insofar as we have it in Wisconsin, it was something that was pushed by the Democrats. There was a Senate majority leader who attached it to another bill. The Republicans did not hold the line, and that's why we have it here in Wisconsin. And
1: so what do you think, your reaction to the Supreme Court ruling then, was this a matter of just simply timing? I mean, we already have some states that open up the ballots today, started the voting process. So what do you think of the Supreme Court's ruling that knocks this out of the president's court?
2: Well, it's a problem. I can understand why maybe a president should be able to dictate how we do elections. On the other hand, you really don't have a fair election as long as you have a significant number of ballots filled out and you don't know who filled them out, correct? I mean, that's what we're going to wind up having here. 20 years ago, 30 years ago, if this was done, you wouldn't believe it, right? I mean, throughout most of our history, you go into most of the ballots are at the polling place. You go into the polling place. Even your husband or wife doesn't know how you're voting, right? It's a private ballot. Well, as we get away from that, we see why it used to be that way. It used to be that way because we wanted honest elections. And
1: right,
2: like I said, right? If you have a ballot mailed to 123 Elm Street, you no longer know who lives in 123 Elm Street. You don't know if it was picked up and signed and returned by somebody before the actual voter got home. It's just a recipe, along with so many other things we have today, for cheating in elections. Why do some people want photo ID? Why do they not want proof of citizenship? Why do they want ballots filled out at home when you're not sure who's actually filling them out? The only reason you want these things, and President Trump hit the nail on the head here, the reason they want these things is they want to cheat. That's

0: Played one of these things.
1: Before I let you go, turning to another issue that's been in the spotlight here in recent weeks is that of artificial intelligence. Of course, public fears have been mounting in response to warnings from top AI executives and researchers and so forth about potential dangers stemming from all of the capabilities therein. But there are some who are calling for Congress to put safeguards in place. What's your take on all of this? Will that happen?
0: I don't know whether something will happen because so many people involved in the industry don't want that. I'll tell you what my concern is, Jody, and you can already see it before this in things like Google and that. Whoever determines what AI has to work with determines your view of the world, right? If a student is supposed to write an essay on whatever, on the Cold War, say, the information that they're going to use to write that essay is decided by the people who make out the AI, right? And if they want to downplay the importance of communism, they can downplay the importance of communism. If they want to unnecessarily trash certain political figures of the time, who were even heroes at the time, people like Richard Nixon, who did a great job during the Cold War and a great job as a U.S. congressman, if they want to remove that from AI, all of a sudden, students will know what's going on there. Or won't know what's going on. So it is a very scary thing. It's very much like 1984 in the sense that I am afraid when people no longer look for books for information, there's some information that the young people or older people are never going to know, right? Once you give up, and I don't know how to prevent it, but once you give up the ability to look at any books in analyzing the past of this country, you give up the ability to think for yourself, right? The thinking is being done by AI. And it's a very scary thing. Reminds me very much of 1984. Yeah.
1: On a related note, this week the House passed overwhelmingly some bipartisan legislation aimed at shielding consumers from higher energy costs, particularly when new data centers are built in their communities. But that was one of a handful of energy-related bills that were passed this week. So what message do you think the House sent this week that the American public needs to know about?
0: Well, not without cause. The public is very concerned about these things. They're built by very politically well-connected companies. They're very powerful. They'll have an impact on water. They'll have an impact on electricity. And a lot of times very powerful companies. And they have to maybe make some municipalities happy. But obviously they're going to affect more than the municipality they're located in. They're going to affect other municipalities as well. And Congress, I don't know if they're going to have other bills in the future, but Congress is making it very clear that they do not want not only individuals, but municipalities being taken advantage of these data centers.
1: We've only got about 30 seconds, but what are you hearing back home? Are people hearing the message that you just talked about, or is it kind of going under the radar?
0: I'm very scared about what's going to happen in this election. People should not be voting on whether it's $55 a gallon or $3.50 a gallon. That's going to go up and down. It'll fall in the future. We all know that. We have to think of the big issues like immigration. Are we going to ruin our country there? DEI, right. That sort of thing, which are going to be there well past November. And I'm afraid if the public doesn't focus on those issues, it will be a disaster for the future of our country.
1: Thank you, Wisconsin Congressman Glenn Grothman. Always great to see you. Appreciate you joining us today. All right, next, a quiet threat to free speech that many are not aware of. We'll discuss it next. Don't go away.
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6: God and Government is a video-driven, Bible-based training course from Family Research Council that explores the connection between biblical principles and American government. In this six-session video series, FRC President Tony Perkins equips participants with a practical understanding of civil government from a biblical worldview.
4: I would encourage all people to take it. I almost wish I would have took it earlier, that I could have taught my kids this.
7: I wish I had known these things when we were homeschooling, because I think children and my adults now would just greatly be influenced by that information.
8: So I'm an attorney, and for me, it gives me some direct practical knowledge of what I can do to try to impact my legal community, to make better legislation, to try to encourage legislators to make choices that have a biblical worldview, which is what we really want.
9: Any pastor would benefit from taking this course because we are dual citizens, right? We are citizens of the kingdom of God, but we're also citizens of this great land, and that comes with responsibility.
5: Even as someone who has been involved in these types of issues for a while, you're learning little bits and pieces of new stuff all the time, but it's also approachable enough that newer people, younger people, high school, college students, they can really glean something from this. So I would encourage everybody to take this course, whether it's the videos, whether it's doing it in person. Bring your Bible study group through it, bring your homeschool group through it, and equip yourself for these challenging days ahead.
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1: Thank you for joining us today on Washington Watch. Welcome back. I'm your Friday host, Jody Heiss, and glad to have you on board with us. Just a quick reminder, our Pray Vote Stand Summit is just 6 days a week away, coming up next week. It'll take place September 24th through the 26th at the Cornerstone Chapel in Leesburg, Virginia, just outside Washington, D.C. We want to be sure to have you come join us. So for details, to register, text the word SUMMIT to 67742, and we look forward to seeing you there. All right, in case you missed it, yesterday was Constitution Day. That's a day commemorating the formation and signing of the U.S. Constitution by 39 brave men on September 17th, 1787. That, of course, was 11 years after the Declaration of Independence in 1776. But our Constitution, a historical document that set up the framework for the U.S. federal government. And 3 months after that, the Bill of Rights was added to the Constitution. These, of course, the first 10 amendments written with the intention to protect the American people from government overreach. And leading the way of those, of course, is the First Amendment, which protects the freedom of religion, freedom of speech, the press, freedom to assembly, and the right to petition the government. And all of this is what we want to focus on right now. And joining us to discuss this is Caleb Dalton, who serves as senior counsel with Alliance Defending Freedom's Center for Life. And since joining ADF, he has served on multiple teams representing private individuals and government entities to affirm the fundamental freedoms of speech and religious liberty. Caleb, welcome back to Wash and Watch. Good to see you.
11: Jody, thanks for having me.
1: All right, so Constitution Day, this is one of those days really that doesn't get the kind of attention that it deserves, unfortunately. I think many in America really don't understand just how special and important this document is. It's not just like any other document. This is something special, isn't it?
11: It is. It's an incredible document. And it's because the founders had insight into human nature and the world that God made us to live in. The Declaration of Independence that you mentioned as we were starting off, it talks specifically about our rights coming from God, not from a government, right? So when we're talking about the First Amendment, for example, that's not a privilege that the government hands out or can take away. It's a fundamental human right, and it's something that belongs to us. And one of the brilliant things that the founders recognized was that power corrupts absolutely, right? And they said, we are not going to give the government the power to decide what you can and can't say. And that freedom is fundamental to the rest of the freedoms that we enjoy, not only under the Constitution, but more broadly in our United States of America.
1: Absolutely. And turning more specifically to the Bill of Rights, there's a reason that we have the First Amendment as the First Amendment. I mean, this reflects priority, doesn't it?
11: It absolutely does. If you think about it, if you live in a country where you cannot express your beliefs, you're living in a tyranny, not a democracy or a republican form of government. And in such a tyrannical form of government, you're subject to, you know, the power of the government coming to decide what you can and can't say. And we can talk about these terms that are becoming more and more common in even our country here, these terms like misinformation or disinformation or malinformation. These terms that can now be co-opted by the government at times to then censor speech that they don't like. And that's where the value of our First Amendment comes in here in the United States. It prohibits the government from deciding what you can and can't say, what it thinks is misinformation or disinformation. And it allows us, the people, the freedom to hear that information, to use it responsibly, and to speak what we believe is true.
1: Yeah, and unfortunately, I mean, we are seeing our rights under vicious attack, and many people may not be aware that there's even a concerted effort. I mean, this week you highlighted the censorship industrial complex, so let's you got to unfold this for us. What is that, and how does it work?
11: That is a complex topic, but I will try to lay it out as quickly as I can. It's most easily, I think, seen during the COVID era. During that administration, we saw a complex web of nonprofit entities, often funded by the government, who would research social media posts, for example, and flag them and say, this is misinformation. Then that flag would maybe go to a government agency. The government agency could look at that and say, oh, well, this information is dangerous. That information there is shared with banks, social media companies, even traditional media companies, who then do the government's bidding to engage in censorship of American speech. And we saw that happen during that era. We are now seeing that web institutionalized even overseas as well through what's called the Digital Services Act that was adopted by the European Union. And you may think, hey, we're here in America, we have the First Amendment, we have to worry about what's going on there. But that's actually part of this complex web of censorship. That DSA, the Digital Services Act, what it does is it adopts this lowest common denominator. So there's these, for example, in Germany, a law that says you can't call a politician an idiot or post memes about a politician, for example. Clearly a violation of the First Amendment here in the United States. But they apply that law to speakers. Let's say you post on X, on formerly Twitter here, you post that, it can be censored by these European countries, by the European Union. They can fine X if X doesn't delete your tweet, if that makes sense. So we have to actually be worried about it here. The head of the EU sent a letter threatening Elon Musk when he had President Trump on X to host an X Spaces event saying you may be in violation of the Digital Services Act if you host the President of the United States on X.
1: All right, about 30 seconds. What do you say to those who think that they're not going to be a victim of this type of thing?
11: Well, I'm afraid you would have your head in the sand. We know this happened in the last administration, and whenever the government has power, it will abuse it. So we need to use it responsibly. We need to step up. There's federal legislation being proposed right now called anti-jawboning legislation that would help prevent some of this. We can use our free speech responsibly to engage with our communities, right, and we can call on our legislators to do the right thing and protect us and uphold the First Amendment.
1: Thank you so much for joining us today, ADF Senior Counsel Caleb Dalton. Great to talk with you. All right, coming up, we're going to share what one Alabama-based ministry is doing in Ukraine as Russia's deadly war against that country continues. So stay with us. We'll be right back on the other side of the break.
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1: Welcome back to Washington Watch. I'm your Friday host, Jody Heiss. Thanks for tuning in. As Russia's war on Ukraine continues to take its deadly toll, we want to highlight a ministry that's bringing faith and encouragement to soldiers in Ukraine. Dr. Tom Benz is the founder and president of Alabama-based Bridges of Faith International, and he shared with Washington Watch reporter Mary Stackhouse about how they're bringing hope to the soldiers directly in the trenches of war. Here's that conversation.
20: Dr. Benz, I would love to hear about Bridges of Faith International's efforts to get Bibles in the hands of soldiers in Ukraine on the front lines. You've sent 21,000 waterproof Bibles so far, and over 60,000 more will be coming. Can you walk us why they need the Bibles?
21: First, Ukraine is a part of the former part of the Soviet Union. They were officially atheists. They didn't have a chaplaincy. And so in the years of independence, that still has not developed. We were able, just through a series of relationships and situations, we're able to become a part of helping them develop, especially the Protestant side of that chaplaincy. So we helped to recruit, train, and deploy about 700 of the roughly 1,300 Protestant chaplains in the Ukrainian army. The need, of course, was, you know, we put pocket-sized Bibles in the hands of soldiers, and a good rain, 2 or 3 weeks, those Bibles were really worthless. So our opportunity became, gosh, let's find a good contemporary translation in Ukrainian, and then if we could, make it waterproof. So the first waterproof books, the pages were waterproof, but the binding was not. We were able to find a company that had developed a good glue to put those books together. Really excited to have the Word of Life, God's Word, in the hands of soldiers. I mean, they're the guys who are in harm's way and likely would not see another day. So it's our opportunity is to bring the hope of the gospel to those soldiers on the front lines.
20: And that's amazing that they're waterproof. I'm sure that's exactly what they need, in order to withstand the elements. Now, I want to ask you, once the military chaplains receive the Bibles, what happens next? Can you talk about how those are distributed?
21: Yeah, there's an organization that we are a part of called Kitchen for the Soul. And in this Kitchen for the Soul project, chaplains will drive their volunteers and they drive their own vehicles down behind the front line, set up a kilometer or two behind that line, set up a field kitchen. They serve a hot meal, give toiletry, hygiene products, have a time of fellowship, music. And of course, there's a presentation of the gospel. And during that time, then of course, we can present these waterproof Ukrainian New Testaments to the soldiers. That's been just an amazing ministry. And to have these, it's mostly younger guys who are risking their lives to go into this area to share the gospel. It's a fabulous thing to be a part of, Mary.
20: That's incredible. And you talked about the great demand for these waterproof Bibles. What are you directly hearing from soldiers on the ground?
21: We had a call in our office in Romania from a soldier on the front line, and he was requesting a Bible because he was in a very dangerous position. He didn't know how much longer he might live. So he requested us get him a Bible. At that time, we were out, and Thomas Krause, our man in Romania, was the person who picked up the phone. He told this guy, look, we don't have them. Give us your information. As soon as we get them, we will send them to you. Took down the information, completely lost track of the guy, does not answer his phone. There's no way to be in touch with him. Of course, we fear the worst, but it underscores the urgency to put God's word in the hands of those soldiers.
20: Absolutely. And hopefully he did get access to a Bible. So what are you hearing about the persecution of Christians in parts of Ukraine that are occupied by the Russians?
21: The abuses and atrocities committed by the Russian soldiers are many. They are unspeakable. It's just a horrible situation. We've worked with a group in Bucha, a city outside of Kiev, that was occupied early on in the war. And then, of course, the Russian soldiers were driven back. But while they were there, they took over the church grounds, which it was more than just a church. They had a child care center. They took care of foster kids. They had about 18 foster kids the pastor and his wife took care of, in addition to their own four children. So they took over those grounds, made the ministry family serve them, and set up artillery rocket launchers in the church yard. There were things that happened there that I just won't discuss on the air. The persecution was horrible for them. And it's not an isolated incident.
20: And that's what we're hearing, too. And so we're certainly going to continue praying for them, for the churches in Ukraine. Can you tell us how people can contribute to your efforts to distribute more waterproof Bibles to soldiers?
21: It takes about $5 for us to print one of these waterproof scriptures, ship it, and get it actually in the hands of a soldier. And so donations can be made. Our Facebook page is actually the best place to catch up with this. It's just, you just type in Bridges of Faith International and we appear. Facebook.com/Bridges of Faith. And you can make your donation and designate it for Bibles.
20: Thank you, Dr. Benz.
21: Thank you so much.
1: That was our Mary Stackhouse's conversation with Dr. Tom Benz, founder and president of Bridges of Faith. Along with sending Bibles to soldiers, the ministry also serves orphans and other children in need in Ukraine, where they offer humanitarian aid and share about Christ. Thousands of children have experienced the love of God and have heard the gospel through this great ministry. And many of those children, in fact, have been brought to the ministry's retreat center in Alabama, where some 200 adoptions have taken place through that ministry's Ukrainian Orphan Project. To find out more about the ministry, go to tonyperkins.com and we'll include a link of today's episode. All right, coming up next, Christian apologist Sean McDowell will join us, so stay with us.
0: One nation under God, America's undeniable foundation of faith.
2: The United States Capitol, an iconic symbol of the American Republic. But few know that this building at the heart of our nation's government was once something more, the largest church building in America. Since its inception, and for decades following, several rooms throughout the Capitol, including the House and Senate chambers, were used to host church services weekly. These services were filled with individuals from all levels of government. The attendance was so pervasive that often it was standing room only. Quote, "Going to the Capitol on Sundays was then one of the most common things in Washington," Margaret Bayard Smith. This practice was not merely accepted, but encouraged. Quote, "I consider it as one of my public duties as a representative of the people to give my attendance every Sunday morning when divine service is performed in the hall," President John Quincy Adams. Housing worship at the center of our Capitol was a living representation of the role that biblical principles played as a cornerstone of our nation's foundation of faith.
22: Have you noticed the upsurge in gambling ads? How could you not? The ads are big, bold, shiny. They virtually glitter with gold. Well, fool's gold. Because as they say, the house always wins. But some lessons are easily forgotten, and nowhere is this more evident than the rise of the sports betting industry. Since 1992, 39 states and Washington, D.C. have legalized sports betting, and as a result, more than $600 billion has been wagered on sports since 2018. Now, Christians should be instinctively concerned about the latest growth in gambling. For one, gambling profits are often losses for those least able to afford them, causing unnecessary friction within families. Secondly, it's inherently exploitative. The gambling industry necessarily harms one person to benefit another. Gambling offers me the chance to gain at your expense. For me to win, you must lose. But even if I win, I lose the dignity and satisfaction of earning what I have. By greenlighting gambling, cities and states across our nation take the short-term gain of a little extra revenue for the long-term loss of strong communities. States think they're winning when in the long run, really, they are losing. Remember, the house always wins. Follow Family Research Council's news outlet, The Washington Stand, for more stories that speak out against policies undercutting strong families and strong communities. Because the only house that truly wins is a house built on a solid rock, God Himself.
1: Good afternoon. Welcome back to Washington Watch. I'm your Friday host, Jody Heiss. Thank you so much for tuning in today. Before we get to our next guest, I want to encourage you to sign our Declaration for Life. This is a statement from pastors and Christian leaders, and is spearheaded by U.S. Senator Josh Hawley of Missouri. You know, as followers of Christ, we are called to protect the defenseless. We're called to speak for those whose voices have been silenced, and quite frankly, justice requires an advocate. They need somebody to step into the gap. And that begins, in this case, with defending the right to life, which, of course, is the most fundamental of all rights. So we encourage you to come on board and sign the Declaration of Life and join with us in standing for life. Simply text the word DECLARATION, that's DECLARATION, to 67742. Also, another quick reminder, hard to believe, our Pray Vote Stand Summit is just 6 days away. Next week, September 24th through the 26th at the Cornerstone Chapel in Leesburg, Virginia. That's just outside of Washington, D.C. Tons of issues will be included in multiple conversations, abortion, artificial intelligence, the Middle East, the next generation, much, much more. So for details, and yes, to register, it's not too late to do that, text SUMMIT to 67742. to 67742. And speaking of the next generation, new data released earlier this month reveals some very troubling findings regarding young men in America. According to statistics compiled by the Institute for Family Studies, more young men in America are remaining single now more than ever before. The rate of male singleness almost doubled over the last 25 years. So what's driving all of this? And what could be the implications? And perhaps even more important, what can be done to turn all of this around? Well, joining us today to discuss this and more for our Biblical Worldview segment is Dr. Sean McDowell. He's a professor of apologetics at Biola University's Talbot School of Theology. He's also the co-host of Think Biblically. This is a podcast that's a powerful one. He's also the author of many books, including Apologetics for an Ever-Changing Culture, a Biblical and Culturally Relevant Approach to Talking About God. Dr. McDowell, welcome to Washington Watch. It's great to have you with us.
3: Thanks for having me, Jody.
1: All right. Well, you know, we're seeing the numbers of single men in America hit literally record highs, some 30 million or so now. And I want to get into that specifically. But before we dive into that issue, let's begin more fundamentally. What does the Bible teach about God's design for men when it comes to marriage and family and this type of thing? What does the Bible instruct?
3: Well, marriage is pretty central to the Bible and what it means to be human. We have marriage in the first two chapters in the Bible, clearly laid out in Genesis chapter 2. A man shall leave his father and mother and cling to his wife. So marriage is God's design more than anything else to reflect his love for the church. Paul tells us in Ephesians chapter 5, that's really the primary purpose of marriage itself, but of course, companionship. And of course, as we see in the beginning of Genesis, to populate and fill the earth. Now, I don't want to leave out that both Paul and Jesus say there is a role for single men. Jesus was single. Paul was single. We can honor the Lord through singleness and honor the Lord through marriage. But the facts are, for society to thrive and survive, we need lots of healthy marriages. And the data shows, as we're going to get into, for the vast majority of people, what brings the most significant happiness in life is not career, it's not how much social media followers you have, it's not how much money you make, it's actually your family. And so that's why these numbers are so concerning today.
1: Yeah, it is so concerning. And I think it's so important for us to have that biblical understanding of the general call. And of course, you brought out that there are exceptions to that. But, you know, a lot of these men that we're talking about are kind of like drifters. I mean, many of them are out of work, they're out of college, some of them even out of community for all practical purposes. So from a biblical perspective, a biblical standpoint, what do you think is really happening when we have such a large segment of a generation of men that seems to have lost their purpose when it comes to marriage and family?
3: Well, there's the famous saying in the Bible that without vision, people perish. And this relates to what's happening in terms of marriage perishing in our society, so to speak. Now, there are some economic reasons, which you hinted at earlier. The number of men going to college is now being dwarfed by women. Economic instability is on the rise. Joblessness is on the rise when it comes to men. So they're drifting here. That's a piece of the story. But I think the larger piece is a lack of a larger vision, a lack of a deeper purpose and the goodness and beauty of marriage. I think more than anything else, the large theme that we're seeing here is certain secular ideas about what it means to be human, about the purpose of human life, about what brings happiness. Marriage in itself is now seen as just my means of finding my romantic partner and finding happiness. That's what it's about. So if a lot of people think they can get happy without having that, what's the purpose of getting marriage? So getting married. So biblically speaking, I think people have lacked a biblical vision of what marriage is for. Again, companionship, again, to populate and fill the earth, but even more than anything else, to mirror to the world God's love for the church. So I think at its core, we have a spiritual battle that's taking place, a worldview battle that's taking place, where people have believed lies, in particular men, that their happiness and meaning and purpose that men are built to yearn for is going to be found somewhere else than in family.
1: You know, I look at this, and there is one hopeful sign in the numbers, and we've dealt with this a few times on the program, but young men are returning to church and returning to faith as a whole. So I think this provides an enormous opportunity for the church to disciple these men and kind of lead them into a way of understanding the biblical sacrificial responsibility that they have. What would you say to churches right now and church leaders, pastors, as we're facing this really an opportunity?
3: I love that you brought this out, because I remember the conversations 10, 20, 25 years ago about the feminization of the church, whether it was in worship, whether it was in the sermons, that women were far more likely to go to church and men would kind of only go if the women would drag them there. We've seen a shift in this. Now, I mourn that a lot less women apparently want to go to church as a whole when you look at millennials and Gen Zers as other generations. But I am thrilled that more men want to go back to church. And there's probably a lot of reasons for this in young men. But as the article points out, there is a connection between going to church and the message you get there about God's design for sexuality, about God's design for history and the world that includes marriage as a good place. And also, if you just start going to church, you're likely to meet people of the opposite sex with common values who also probably want to get married. So I would just tell churches, this is an opportunity. Meet together and lean into this, take advantage of this, and make sure you're equipping men. Make sure the church serves that you have are inviting to men and giving them the practical resources to lead their families, and even single men potentially to find a spouse.
1: Great points. If I can, let me bring up another troubling trend and get your thoughts on this. We've certainly been seeing a measurable decline in support for Israel, even among conservatives, generally speaking. And it's being driven primarily by younger Americans. In fact, a Pew Research Center survey earlier this summer said the percentage of U.S. adults who say they have a favorable opinion of Israel and Israeli people is at 52%. And that's down from 67% of just a couple of years ago, just 4 years ago. So what's your take on what's going on there?
3: This is profoundly concerning to me. I teach apologetics at Talbot School of Theology, and I'm always looking at like cultural trends that are shifting. We have issues like AI, we have the growth of Islam, and this one is on my radar, really probably since October 7th. That's when we've seen this really explode. That I had a friendly debate with an Orthodox Jew, and I said, so after October 7th, did you start experiencing anti-Semitism? He goes, no, it happened on October 7th, the very day. So the cultural narrative has shifted against Israel. And I think one of the main reasons for this is just the ubiquity and influence of TikTok and social media, where quite literally anybody can have a platform. And I think certain podcasts that are popular with younger generations and even older generations who can say things unchecked. And we live in an era where if you can give some kind of conspiracy theory or secret insight that nobody knew before in a kind of Gnostic kind of sense, people will jump on that. But we also live in what's called a critical theory moment, where people are conditioned to see the world between the oppressed and between the oppressor. And ironically, for a lot of reasons, Israel is seen as the oppressor. And so it kind of fits this cultural moment that we need to be on the side of the oppressed, in this case, Palestine, and be against be against Israel. So I think there's a range of kind of a perfect storm coming together at the same time. And we're seeing that increase in anti-Semitism, especially among younger generations and Gen Zers, is what really concerns me.
1: It, you know, in all of this, what we think about family, what we think about Israel, what we think even about the headline news, it all comes down to having a solid biblical worldview and being able to explain it. And of course, that's something that you help people through to accomplish through your teaching, your podcast, your books, and so forth. And one of your more recent books, Apologetics for an Ever-Changing Culture, a very practical how-to guide for conveying and upholding the Christian faith in our current culture. So when engaging today's issues, it's not just about having head knowledge. A big emphasis in the book is that how we say something matters just about as much as what we actually say. I'm talking about the tone, the relationship, and so forth. So why put that much weight on attitude and compassion when you're contending for the truth? Lay that out for us.
3: Well, the reason is because we're not proclaiming truth to make ourselves feel better. We're not proclaiming truth to just win an argument. We're proclaiming truth because Scripture commands us to do so and because we actually want to persuade people. I'm amazed. If you take basic communication, you have the sender, you have the message, and you have the receiver. A lot of people send a message that they care about, but it doesn't cross their mind, how well will this be received? I was showing my wife an email I got yesterday where somebody just basically blatantly attacked me. And I thought, does this person actually want me to read this charitably? Do they want my defenses to go up? So I think if we care about the gospel, we care about defending truth, we should not only ask, do we have the content and the truth, but is it going to be received? And there's a time for a prophetic voice where we speak boldly and clearly and call out lies. Absolutely, there's a time for that. But I think more often than not, like it says in Romans 2, it's your kindness that leads to repentance. Or Proverbs 15, a soft word breaks a bone. So I think Christians should be known not only for the content of what we share, but the means by which we share it, with kindness. And in our angry culture today, you just don't see that a lot. I'd love to see Christians speak truth boldly and clearly, but with a kindness and with a heart meant to persuade people.
1: Yeah, so spot on. Your book's title, even in itself, stresses the reality that we are in an ever-changing culture. What do you think's changed about the questions that people are asking today that make some of the older ways that we defended our faith fall flat? What's changed today from the past?
3: So I think there's timeless questions people have always asked and always will ask. Is there a life after death? Is there meaning to my life? Does God exist? Those are timeless questions. People have asked those. They will ask those. But then there's certain timely questions. Today, there's a lot of questions about artificial intelligence. What does it mean to be human? There's certain unique questions about sexuality. I saw a new book that's coming out on polytheology, defending polyamory. I think this Israel question is somewhat of a new cultural dominating question. So I think what's changed is certain particular questions, but we also have big issues of the way people communicate. So artificial intelligence is changing everything about our ability to know what is true. We have a mental health crisis that affects the way people process truth. And I also think we live in a cultural moment that's kind of a conspiracy first mindset, where people just lean in and are far more likely to have their ears tickled with conspiracy than in the past. So that's a few ways that some of these issues and apologetic approaches have shifted.
1: Well, I want to thank you so much. One more time, real quickly, where can people get a copy of your book?
3: They could just go to seanmcdowell.org, get a link, or any bookseller online would have it as well.
1: Well, all your books are fantastic. I want to thank you so much, Dr. Sean McDowell, professor of apologetics at Biola University's Talbot School of Theology. We deeply appreciate you joining us today on Washington Watch. All right, friends, that wraps up this edition. And yes, it wraps up another week of Washington Watch. Hope you have a fantastic weekend. Hope to see you at our Pray Vote Stand Summit next week. Have a great weekend. God bless.
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24: For American Family News, I'm Chris Woodward. With just 46 days until the midterm election, Democrats and Republicans are wasting little time getting out the vote. That includes Vice President J.D. Vance. He traveled to Iowa today to reach out to farmers.
25: I may be most proud of what we've been able to do for Iowa farmers and farmers all across the United States of America. You know, and I know, that our farmers are the hardest working, they're the most patriotic men and women that any of us will ever meet.
24: President Trump won Iowa in the last three presidential elections, but Democrats say the current administration has not done enough to combat inflation. Republicans argue that Democrats are part of the problem with big spending bills and stimulus packages under President Biden. A California town installed 143 flock cameras, creating backlash at a citywide forum. Here's Fox TV reporter Tom Vakor.
26: If flock cameras are anything, they're modern-day double-edged digital swords that can be used for good or for bad. The Santa Rosa Police Department has a flock of 143 of the controversial cameras. So, Santa Rosa Police Chief John Cragen hosted an early evening interactive forum.
27: And I'm going to provide a comprehensive overview of our automated license plate reader program, of our policies, our procedures, our training.
26: Between 400 and 500 people showed up, mostly to express heartfelt concerns.
24: The rollout of flock cameras has triggered nationwide controversy over concerns about privacy, abuse of power, and mass surveillance. While pregnancy resource centers offer vital clinical care, local churches are stepping up in a big way to support abortion-vulnerable mothers. Autumn Christensen of Her Plan says churches are uniquely positioned to offer both emotional and material backing.
28: One of the things that churches can do is they can be a place where moms and single-parent households or even couples who are struggling can go to receive material support and be introduced to a community of emotional support.
24: From mother baby resource closets stocked with diapers and cribs to church parking lot events providing free oil changes and family support, communities are proving that moms do not have to face crisis pregnancies alone.
28: They had women from the church, families from the church there to welcome each mom and their kids into their playground and into the church space and just talk with them and support them and love on them, give them a gift, really offer them both emotional and financial support, showing the hands and feet of Christ, really being the church.
24: Christensen encourages individuals to find out how they can plug in. You can take a quick 10-question survey to find custom volunteer pathways right in your neighborhood at the Her Plan website. A new cat species has been identified for the first time in more than a century, and it's a 3-pound miniature leopard lookalike. Fox's Gianna Gelosi has more information.
5: The tiny feline is named the Leopardus tilcayo and was found in Bolivia's lush Yungas forest after a biologist received a call in 2016 about a weird cat given to a local wildlife sanctuary. It came from a local man who found it as a kitten on a road near the forest. He took the kitten in, thinking it was a domestic breed until its wild side appeared. Then he gave it up to the sanctuary. The tilcayo is 18 inches long and weighs just 3 pounds, making it smaller than the average house cat. It's light brown, slender, and covered in spots like a leopard. After years of research, biologists realized they had found the first new cat species since 1923. Still, little is known about the tilcayo, including the size of its wild population, how it reproduces, what it eats, and how it lives day to day.
24: In final news, a new report blames a millisecond software defect for the cancellation of over 2,000 flights in and out of the United Kingdom last week. NATS, formerly known as National Air Traffic Services, said today that the glitch on September 8th was behind the mayhem at British airports and beyond, rather than any human failings, as many had speculated at the time. It said a software defect in the National Airspace System, which allocates code so air traffic controllers can identify flights on radar, was behind the decision to axe the flights. The move impacted hundreds of thousands of travelers. Find more news on AFN.net.
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9: 888-589-8840 is the number to call. 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
10: All right, so first-time callers only.
9: That's it. Once a mystery question, if you happen to land on it, answer it correctly, you'll hear this sound. What?
11: He hit the wrong button. Do that.
9: The beloved rim shot. And welcome to, today's issues. Trivia Friday. Ed Vitagliano sitting in for Tim Wildman this week. Last day of the week, Tim will be back in the captain's chair on Monday. Joining me in studio, J.J. Jasper. Good morning, J.J.
12: Good morning. Great to be here. Why do people who live in Greece hate waking up at dawn? Because dawn is tough on Greece. That's all I got. It's Friday. More people are thinking about football than they are Greece and dawn.
9: That's all you've got. Jonathan Coker, you're sitting in. Do you believe, JJ?
14: No.
9: That's all he's got?
14: That is not all he has.
12: Listen, I'm confused when somebody says, when you're sitting right here in front of us, and you say you're sitting in for Tim, and so Jonathan sitting in for you, confuses me. That's like that whole second cousin twice removed. Why aren't you sitting in for you and let Jonathan sit in for Tim?
9: Well, that is an excellent point.
14: Because I didn't fill in for Tim all week, and Ed did.
9: Yeah.
14: I'm only here today.
12: But clearly Ed's filling in for Ed.
9: Yeah, you guys are confusing me now.
12: My wife says I overthink things, but I think this one's pretty clear.
9: I think this is underthinking it. But, hey, listen, folks, it's Trivia Friday. It is first-time callers. 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
12: Thank you. 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
9: All right. So it is first time callers here on Trivia Friday. That means if you have never been on the show with us, maybe you tried but couldn't get in, you've never gotten on the air with us. Today could be your day. Jonathan, what is the number to call if people want to get on the show?
14: If you want to call in, the phone number is 888-589-8840.
9: Wow.
14: Was that slow enough?
9: That was enough? Slow. Go ahead and give that again.
14: It is.

0: correctly, you'll hear this sound. Ah, the beloved cowbell. That means you're going to win yourself a really nice, brand new design Learning University t-shirt. You'll love this. It's athletic gray. It's got a seal like you would see, like an Ivy League university. And it's our third design of our Learning University t-shirt. If you land on that mystery question again and answer it correctly, you're going to win yourself a real nice t-shirt.
1: And like you like to say, JJ, folks wake up on a Friday, have no idea they're going to win something. Maybe somebody will be the one who wins it. By the way, if you want to buy one of those, and JJ mentioned it does look like you might get something from an Ivy League school, but if you want to look at it online or buy one, you can go to resources.afa.net, resources.afa.net. Take a gander, look at it, and maybe buy one. We are approaching Christmas, folks. You don't have to go to Hobby Lobby to get all your stocking stuffers. As JJ says, you can put that in a stocking and give it to somebody who's a fan of the show. So go to resources.afa.net.
0: And if you don't believe Christmas is right around the corner, stop by Cracker Barrel.
1: Yes.
0: And you'll see for sure that it is on top of us. Hey, seriously, order this, and then you'll get it in time. You know, in a few weeks, you'll get it in time.
2: That's right.
0: Wrap that up.
2: And
0: yeah. Somebody just a real fan of Learning University, and they're out there. I spoke at a banquet on Tuesday. So many people came up and said how much they love Learning University. This would be a wonderful stocking stuffer, and you want to get this before you forget about it, and you're just a couple of weeks away from Christmas.
1: Yeah. Then you have the anxiety of hoping it comes in on time.
2: Yeah.
1: Shop early, folks.
2: Right. Yes.
1: Shop early. That's what we all do, right, guys?
2: Absolutely.
0: You know, I got a one-liner or a joke for every single thing. Last year, right around Christmas, I saw this meme. It said, folks, stop looking out your window for the UPS truck or whatever. It said, that thing you ordered for Christmas, it's in the Lord's hands now. That was so funny because everybody could relate.
1: All right. The only other housekeeping rule we want to let you know about is that callers must be 11 years old or older to be on the show with us. We don't have a top number. You can be 123 if you're still spry and want to get on the show, but 11 years old or older. All right, guys. I think that is what we have. Since I'm actually sitting in for myself, I'll go first, then JJ, and Jonathan, since you're sitting in for Tim. You'll bring up the
0: Thank
1: rear.
0: Thank you for clarifying that.
1: All right, here are my three questions. This first one is difficult, okay? Folks, most of you are going to have to look this up if you're going to get the right answer, but I like throwing out some hard questions periodically, and here it is. Most of us know that an MP3 file, is a digital audio file, but what does the MP stand for? Most of us know that an MP3 file is a digital audio file, but what does the MP stand for? Second question, yesterday was Constitution Day. I have a Constitution question. To preserve the Constitution, I'm talking about the document, it is kept under special glass filled with what type of gas? This is a multiple choice, so I'm going to give you some options. Is it oxygen, nitrogen, argon, or helium? To preserve the Constitution, the document, it is kept under special glass filled with what type of gas? Oxygen, nitrogen, argon, or helium?
3: There's the deal. I put argon in my tires on my truck, and it helps with the gas mileage. It rolls on down the road a little bit better. But I got to keep it anchored in my driveway to keep that thing from floating off on the weekends.
1: I thought you could say something about, I remember commercials when I was growing up. Ladies would be encouraged to take a bubble bath.
0: Yes.
1: And they would, and it was argon, take me away.
0: That's exactly right.
1: Calgon. Exactly, Calgon. Calgon, take me away. All right, my last question is a true false. The shortest war in history lasted 38 minutes. Is that true or false? The shortest war in history lasted 38 minutes. True or false?
3: There's the deal. There's actually a shorter war than even that one. It's when the wife asks the husband, does this dress make me look fat? And that one didn't go well. I'd call that just nearly a World War III war right there in the kitchen.

0: But it is over in a hurry, it's, that war,
1: yes,
0: isn't it?
1: Yes.
2: Here's what I've got. First question from the Bible. Actually, an easy question. Name Daniel's three friends that were thrown into the fiery furnace. Name Daniel's three friends that were thrown into the fiery furnace. Second question. What is the common alloy comprised of copper and zinc? Let me ask that a little easier. If you blend copper and zinc, what metal do you have? And it's very, very common. If you mix copper and zinc, what metal do you get? Third question, true or false? I can't hardly pronounce this. You might have to help me, Ed. Montpelier. Montpelier, Vermont is the only U.S. capital city that doesn't have a McDonald's. Is that true or false? Montpelier, Vermont, the only U.S. capital city with no McDonald's.
0: Well, let me just say, when I was growing up in New Hampshire, right next door, we thought people in Vermont were the weirdest folks on earth. And if this question here is true, it only goes to prove it. What kind of weirdos do not have a McDonald's?
1: Yeah.
2: All right, Jonathan.
1: All right. Before I ask my questions, I have something just kind of personal. I'll make it fast. So
0: you do know we're live on a national radio station.
1: No, it's the network. I mean, it doesn't have to do with trivia.
0: Okay. All right.
1: All right. So Wesley Wildman, who does this show Monday through Thursday, he received an email a couple of weeks ago, and it was a guy from Kansas who just loved that Wesley talks about outdoors, hunting and fishing.
0: Yeah, he does.
1: And he actually invited him to go hunting up there. I don't know if that's going to work out or not. But anyway, in this guy in his email said, I just imagine that you're the only guy in the office that hunts and fishes. So I'm here to say, if anybody's listening out there and wants to invite Jonathan Coker.
2: There you go.
1: Hunting or fishing.
2: There you go.
1: I'm an avid hunter and fisherman. And so is Brent Creeley, our producer
0: and
1: of this
0: JJ
1: program.
0: And goes hunting on occasion.
1: No, barely.
2: No,
0: I may be the only one in the office who does not.
2: No. Jonathan takes leather from a deer that he's killed and skinned, makes sheaths to put the knife that he made. I've got a homemade knife that he made. And he's got...
0: Really?
2: Yes, and he goes hunting.
1: I don't waste anything.
2: He goes hunting with the black powder. He eats, sleeps, and drinks to be able to go hunting. So invite this guy.
1: Yes, it's my favorite time of year. In all seriousness, I just did want to say I'm not expecting anybody to invite me out. It's just being kind of funny. But Wesley Wildman is not the only person in this office.
2: That
0: and by the way, if you ever come by here and go in his office, you could get impaled by one of the deer trophies that he's got everywhere.
1: That's right. Yeah.
0: I do want to take a step back here before you get to your questions, Jonathan. Did I hear JJ say you made a homemade knife for him?
1: Yes.
0: Yes.
1: That was a long time ago.
0: A long time ago.
2: And he's only made a few. So
0: yeah, that makes it even more special.
2: If somebody wants to go to eBay and start the bidding.
0: No, I want to know why I have not gotten a homemade. Brent, have you gotten a homemade knife from? You haven't either.
1: Honestly, I was a little nervous about you maybe cutting yourself. So, you know.
0: Oh, boy.
2: City boy from Boston.
0: Okay.
1: Yeah.
0: All right.
1: I mean, you got this. Yeah.
0: I did cut myself with a pocket knife when I was a kid.
1: See?
0: Yeah. So
1: I'm looking out for your own safety.
0: Is that it?
1: That's exactly it.
0: Yeah. Okay.
1: That's exactly
0: all right. Go ahead.
1: All right.
0: Wise guy, get your questions out of the way so we can get to the phones.
1: All right. Sorry about that. All right. Yeah. Here are my three questions. Number one, in the 1965 film, The Greatest Story Ever Told, was a star-studded cast in that movie. What actor played the Roman soldier that said, "Truly, this man was the Son of God"? That was the only line that he had in the movie. Everybody knows who this is. I want to know the actor's name.
2: Good.
1: All right. Question two. The USS Constitution is the oldest commissioned warship still afloat. What was its nickname? Excuse me. The USS Constitution is the oldest commissioned warship still afloat. What was its nickname?
2: Good.
1: Question three is a shout out to my oldest son, Presley, who is a John Deere mechanic. This is a John Deere question. It's a niche question. Some of you are going to know, some of you aren't. But if you know John Deere and farming, you're going to know the answer to this, most likely.
0: I'm tuned in.
1: Question three. The John Deere Company produced a tractor in the 60s and 70s that is considered the most popular and iconic tractor in American agricultural history. What was the model of that tractor?
2: A lot of people know that.
1: Yeah.
0: And a lot of people don't. All right, Jonathan, take us to the phones.
1: All right, brother. We're going to go to the phones. And first, we're going to go to Texas, where Terry is calling. Terry, welcome to Trivia Friday.
3: Hello.
2: Howdy, Terry.
0: Terry, can you hear us?
3: I want to answer the question about the three friends. Okay. And I have a question.
2: All right. Here we go. Right out of the Bible, thank you for getting in the Word and allowing the Word to get in you. Terry, name Daniel's three friends that were thrown into the fiery furnace.
3: I learned it in Vacation Bible School a million years ago. Shadrach, Meshach, and Abednego.
2: Nicely done. Nicely done. And I think the Kentucky version of that is your shack, my shack, and away we go. There's all these different versions.
0: Yeah.
2: That's a hillbilly translation. Well, nicely done there, and what a powerful testimony when they say to the king, we know God is well able to save us from this, mm-hmm. but even if he doesn't, we're going to be okay. Just the whole story there with their faith, not bowing down and worshiping the golden statue of the king Nebuchadnezzar.
0: So is that from the Message Bible that your shack, my shack, and away,
2: and away we
0: go?
2: Hey, Terry, what's your question for us?
3: My question is, on the show Columbo, what was the lieutenant's first name?
0: Oh, this is a great question.
2: That's not like Dan. Oh, that's Bookum Dan.
1: Yeah.
0: Bookum Dano.
2: Dano.
0: All right, we're going to talk amongst ourselves, Terry. Don't say anything.
2: Which one was Columbo? Is that like the top coat and the sucker always having a sucker?
0: No, that's Telly Savalas on...
2: Is this one with the white bird?
0: you're just goofing on us.
2: All right.
0: No, this is a he did have the trench coat and the cigar, and he was always playing dumb. And it was Peter Falk who was the actor. Okay, guys, I'm not sure that his first name was ever mentioned.
2: Oh,
0: I think
1: never
0: this is kind of
1: Columbo
0: a trick,
1: that
0: trick
1: much.
0: Question.
2: Yeah. See, I missed out on that one.
0: Yeah. All right, Terry, I'm going to say, and these guys back me up, I think. I don't think they ever said.
2: Oh, trick question. Terry, she heard it. It's like Gilligan. She heard it like in the first episode.
0: Yeah.
2: It may
0: have been given in one episode. All right, Terry, help us out. This is a great question,
2: Solve
0: by the way.
2: The mystery,
0: I
2: Terry.
0: Loved that show.
3: However, the fact is it was never mentioned. However, it was written on a piece of paper. His first name was Frank.
0: Frank.
2: But
0: Frank
2: it wasn't Lumbo. Mentioned. You got
0: wow.
2: that. Man,
0: well,
2: that's nicely
0: and,
2: done.
0: And so it was written on a piece of paper like the writers or the director or something like that? Or was it on a script one time?
3: In one of the shows, it appeared. But if you didn't see it and read it, you didn't
1: never
3: know.
1: Knew.
2: Yeah. Wow.
0: Frank Columbo. That's actually
2: Talk
0: a pretty
2: about
0: cool
2: an
0: name.
2: Egg.
0: Frank Columbo.
2: Hey, Terry, what's your question for us?
1: That was it.
2: Oh, I mean, that's right, because she answered Shadrach, Meshach, and Abednego. All right,
0: it's
2: thanks,
0: not easy.
2: Terry.
0: It's not easy getting old.
2: Yeah. No, I know. No, it's not.
0: All right, thank you. Thank you, Terry. Where do we go next?
1: All right, next we're going to go to Louisiana, where Gretchen is on the line. Gretchen, welcome to Trivia Friday. You're going to watch any football this weekend?
0: Oh, man.
1: Gretchen,
0: you there?
4: Hello?
0: Yes, can you hear us?
4: Yes, I can hear you just fine.
0: Well, Gretchen, where do you live in Louisiana?
4: I live in Lafayette, Louisiana.
0: Okay.
2: Jonathan,
0: right.
2: Want to know if you're watching any football tomorrow night.
4: I leave that up to the husband.
2: Okay.
4: He's not really a big football fan.
2: I'm guessing he's going to be watching because your new coach is the old coach, and you got number 7 LSU playing number 8 Ole Miss. And when that coach left, he took some players and staff and some going to be some serious rivalry tomorrow night in Oxford, Mississippi.
0: Yeah. You don't have to be a fan of football to watch that game. You just have to be a fan of chaos.
5: And to know what a big mess that's all been.
2: Hey, you got far away from the phone all of a sudden.
5: Okay.
0: All right, Gretchen.
4: I said you don't have to be a big fan to know what a big, crazy mess that's all been.
2: That's right. Boy, there are a lot of people watching. Hey, so you want to ask, answer, or do both, dear?
4: Well, the first caller answered my Daniel question, so I'm going to just go for the U.S. Constitution ship.
0: Oh, the Constitution ship.
1: Oh, the ship?
0: Yeah.
4: The boat.
1: Oh, okay. Yeah, so the question is, the USS Constitution is the oldest commissioned warship still afloat. What was its nickname?
4: I'm going to guess Old Ironside.
1: That is correct.
2: Oh, my gosh.
4: I can't believe it.
1: Great. Oh, yeah.
0: That's you're like me. You pulled that from sixth grade, didn't you? Social
4: probably
0: studies.
4: So.
2: Nicely
4: probably
2: done.
4: So.
0: I'll actually be at Old Ironsides next week. I'm going on the Spiritual Heritage Tour to Boston next week with Wesley and Walker Wildman and Stephen McDowell and Tim Barton and a host of listeners.
1: Yep.
0: So I'm looking forward to that.
1: Yeah,
0: we're going
1: really
0: to the Freedom Trail and Lexington and Concord, all that.
1: Yeah, we did the me and my family did that trip in July, and we actually went to Boston and did the Freedom Trail, saw the Constitution. It's really great in Boston.
0: Are you allowed to go on board the ship?
1: Yes.
0: You are?
1: Yes.
0: Okay, because it's a replica, right?
1: Yeah. Yes.
2: Not only are you allowed to go on board, and you need to do this, at one point there's the rail, you lean back as far as you can, and you kiss this big stone. I might be having my places confused.
0: Talk about Plymouth Rock?
2: No, the Blarney Stone. You're getting my my chaos mixed up.
0: By the way, you have been to Plymouth Rock, right?
1: No, actually, I didn't.
0: Mm-hmm. Well, it's a big disappointment.
1: I heard that. That's why we
0: it is. Yeah. I was expecting some huge.
2: I always thought it was just a big boulder.
0: Yeah, it's not. Maybe it was when they got there. All right, Gretchen, what's your question for us?
4: Well, I just came up with this at the last minute. The Navajo tribes years ago used dolls to teach their children the ways of their religion. What were those dolls called?
2: Hmm.
0: Okay. Oh, I knew this at one time.
2: I know it inspired a musical, Hello Dolly. I don't want to confuse our listeners. Let's get back to what they were called.
0: I can see them. Listen, okay, I want to say, do you guys have a guess?
1: Mm-mm.
2: Probably made out of corn husk, but it ties into their religion.
0: I want to say Hopi dolls. I'm not sure where that's rattling around in my brain. I can see them in my head, and I can hear them speaking. No, I can't.
2: That's Arizona tribes out there. Hey, what about it? Is Ed close? Well, is it a Hopi doll?
4: Well, they're called Kachina dolls.
0: Kachina, yes. They're all over Kachina. The place
2: really?
0: in the Southwest. You can buy them at, you know, just convenience stores. There's Kachina dolls.
2: Really?
0: I don't know where I had Hopi dolls in. Sometimes I Hopi that, you know, like Ole Miss will win tomorrow.
2: Hey, nice trivia. Thank you so much for listening to AFR and being a first-time listener. And have yourself a great weekend, Gretchen.
0: Thank you, Gretchen. By the way, before we go to break, I want to mention we do have some guests who are visiting us. Robert and Anita Squirrel, unusual name, but it is their 22nd anniversary. They're from Moscow, Tennessee, and they are here in not in the studios, but they are nearby.
2: Touring
0: here.
2: Our campus.
0: Yep, taking a tour. So wanted to have a little shout out to them. And folks, if you want to come by and visit, all we ask you to do is go to afa.net. If you look at the top where the drop-down menus are, there's one that says More, and that drop-down menu says Visits. Click on that, fill out a quick form, let us know you're going to be coming. Hopefully everybody's here that you might want to meet, and you're certainly welcome to come visit.
2: And if you bring a Hopi doll, you get in for free.
0: That's right.
1: Hopi.
0: Or a Kachina doll. All right, we'll be taking a short break, and we will be right back. Hello, I'm Ed Vitagliano. Did you know that this show is listener-supported? 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
7: A lady by the name of Ethelwyn Weatherall sat down one day and wrote a little poem. It expresses a beautiful thought that we need. Here's what she wrote. My orders are to fight. Then if I bleed or fail, or strongly win, what matters it? God only doth prevail. The servant craveth naught except to serve with might. I was not told to win or lose. My orders are to fight. It's good to remember that today in the world in which we live. It seems the measure of a person today is not that he fight for what is right, but that he succeed. Success. That's what we all want and many are willing to pay dearly for. Success. That's what makes a person success. That's what rules the world. Funny how we can take things and twist them to suit us and our conceptions, isn't it? The coach who is the greatest coach today is the one who wins the most games, not the one who teaches sportsmanship and clean play and love of the game. The doctor who is a success today is the one who drives the biggest car and lives in the largest mansion. The businessman who is a success today is the one who can have the biggest store or make the most money off of a product. The politician who is a success today is the one who can get elected the most times to a higher office. Even the preacher of today is not a success unless he serves the largest church. One man, who was counted a failure by the standards of the world, once said that the way to success was to serve. The greatest among you shall be the one who serves the most, he said. And we've taken this and made it imply that we had to win. Win, win at all costs, win. You are a failure if you do not win. I think we need to go back and get a few things in proper perspective about the faith of the Nazarene. He never once told us that we could expect success as the world measures success. He didn't even hint at it. If anything, we can expect the world to laugh at us and call us crazy and old-fashioned and prudish and stupid and about anything else they can think to call us. But we think we have to win. And this has brought about a damaging attitude of compromise. We can't rid the world of addictive drugs or stop some people from using them, so we make it attractive. We can't rid the world of lust, so let's dress it up and put it in an expensive magazine and put it on the stands for all to buy. We can't keep men from using the name of God in vain, so let's use it in the movies and on the air and in all of our speech. Compromising is one of the deadliest sins of our day. A man by the name of Abraham Lincoln once said it in these words, "I'm not bound to win, but I am bound to be true. I'm not bound to succeed, but I am bound to live up to what light I have. I must stand with anybody that stands right, stand with him while he is right, and part with him when he goes wrong." Is it any wonder we say that he was a great man?
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9: Hello, I'm Walker Wildman. My brother Wesley and I, we're going to be leading a group to Greece in March of 2027. 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And then right after that trip, my parents, Tim and Allison, they're going to be leading a group to Italy, looking at a lot of the rich Italian history, along with the history of the early church there in Italy. 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
10: By His divine power, God has given us everything we need for living a godly life. 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

0: All right, welcome back to Trivia Friday. That was the theme song from Get Smart back in the, no, it's Bonanza, the theme song from the show Bonanza. Ed Vitagliano, J.J. Jasper, Jonathan Coker here, your professors at Learning University. By the way, I did mention before in the first segment that we had a couple of visitors, Robert and Anita Squirrel. It is their 22nd anniversary. And sometimes I will joke around a little bit. I'm not sure how much I'm joking, but if you come by to visit, we don't mind if you bring gifts. And they did. They brought a bag full of nuts. I don't know if they were commenting about us or not.
1: Wait, but somebody with the last name is Squirrel, and they brought nuts. Yes. Am I the only one that sees the irony?
0: He says these are a few of my favorite things. It's like a bag of pistachios and pine nuts and walnuts, I think. So, thank you so much to the
1: really nice people.
0: Thank you to the squirrels for, I'm not trying to, that just came to me. So if you come and you want to bring gifts, we will do our best to share them here around the office.
1: And Miss Bitcoin, if you guys would stop to see us, that would be wonderful.
2: And if you bring a free hunting trip, I'm not sharing that with anybody.
0: No, you're not. I understand that. I wish you would with me. Where are you going to be, JJ?
1: Well, let me back up. Tuesday night, I spoke at a Pregnancy Resource Center banquet in Greenwood, Mississippi. The pro-life community there, awesome. Our own Joseph Parker is the founder of the Pregnancy Center. They've got a mobile unit. It was a wonderful, successful banquet. We exceeded their goal and exceeded the donations from last year. So that was on Tuesday, a little praise report. And then, if I can make mention, this coming Thursday, I'm going to be in Mobile, Alabama, at the grounds, the Fairgrounds Center there. Mission of Hope Ministry, a wonderful ministry. Drug and alcohol recovery ministry. They got a home for women. They have all these programs for men. They're amazing, doing great work. That's going to be this coming Thursday night in Mobile, Alabama, and you're invited. Love to meet our listeners there.
0: Amen.
1: It's a fundraising dinner.
0: All right. Wonderful news on the end. Brother Joseph Parker, who's our listeners are familiar with Pastor Joseph, he has such a heart for the young.
1: Yes.
0: All right, let's go ahead and redo our questions. So here are my three original ones. No one's really taken a shot at these. First question, most know an MP3 file is a digital audio file, but what does the MP stand for? That is a difficult question. You may have to look that one up. Probably most of you will. But the answer will pop up immediately. Second question, yesterday was Constitution Day. To preserve the Constitution, and I'm speaking of the document, it is kept under special glass filled with what type of gas? Is it oxygen, nitrogen, argon, or helium? And then third question, the shortest war in history lasted 38 minutes. Is that true or false?
1: First question, if you blend copper and zinc, what do you get? What metal? Very, very common. What is the common alloy comprised of copper and zinc? Second question, true or false? Mount Pelier, Vermont is the only U.S. capital city that doesn't have a McDonald's. Is that true or false? Third question, I'll add one. In dog racing, something we're all very, very familiar with.
0: Oh, yeah.
1: Said nobody. In dog racing, what is the most popular breed of dog on the track?
2: Okay. All right. Here are my three questions. Question one, in the 1965 film, The Greatest Story Ever Told, what actor played the Roman soldier that said, truly, this man was the Son of God? Second question, the John Deere Company produced a tractor in the 60s and 70s. What was the model of that tractor? I'll shorten that question just a touch for time's sake. My third question, I'm going to skip this one. This is a Bible question, but it's a little long, so I'm going to skip it for now.
0: These are the kind of decisions that should have been made before the show started, but you just go right ahead.
1: Yeah, since Tim's not here, you're going to take it.
2: You are taking him for Tim.
3: That's right.
2: Question three, as I was saying, what famous Old West lawman said, "Fast is fine, but accuracy is final," when talking about gunfights?
0: Wow. When talking about what?
2: Gunfights.
0: Oh, gunfights. Okay. Yeah.
1: That's pretty good slang for cornhole, too. I mean, if you get serious, got them two big wooden boxes, and you got some friends out there grilling some burgers, throwing them bean bags, you really want them to count.
0: Accuracy is fine.
1: It ain't lethal if you throw one over the chain link fence, but still, you want them to go in that hole.
2: All right. We're going to go back to the phones, and we're going to go to Arkansas, where Lee is calling. Lee, welcome to Trivia Friday.
4: Hey, how's it going?
2: All right. How are you, sir?
4: Pretty well. I wanna,
1: Hey, Lee, what part of Arkansas?
4: Traskwood.
1: Where is that?
4: It's out south of Benton.
1: Okay. Right below Walmart Country.
4: Yes. Bentonville.
1: Okay.
4: Benton. Like out south of Little Rock in Benton.
1: Okay. Well, ask, answer, or do both?
4: So I want to answer the copper question, I believe.
1: Okay.
4: I got to ask one.
1: All right. Here's the question. What is the common alloy comprised of copper and zinc? Basically, if you mix copper and zinc together, what metal do you get?
4: Is it nickel?
1: No. No, that's a good guess, though.
0: All right.
4: What's
0: your question for us?
4: So in the garden, as Eve ate of the fruit, what did Adam say in his heart?
0: Is that in the Bible?
1: I think it's a joke.
0: Oh, it's a joke.
1: Yeah.
0: All right.
1: Yeah.
0: You're pretty good at kind of joke riddle things. Have you ever heard this one?
1: No, I haven't.
0: All right. All right. I'm interested to hear.
1: Oh, wait. He was thinking she's about to eat us out of house and home. That's what my answer is. I'm going with
0: JJ. Yeah, I knew he could come up with something. Lee, what's the answer?
4: My God, this woman's going to be the death of me.
1: Oh, my. Well, hey, listen, Lee, thank you for listening to AFR.
0: Lee, are you married? Are you married?
4: Yes.
0: Well, you're on your own,
3: yes,
0: brother.
3: Sir.
1: You said it with the little swallowing when he said that. So.
0: Is she listening, Lee?
2: She's probably over your shoulder right now.
0: With her arms around your throat. All right.
1: Hey, Lee, thanks for listening to AFR.
2: All right, we're going to stay on the phone or go next to Oklahoma, where Dennis is calling. Dennis, welcome to Trivia Friday.
5: Hey, how's it going?
2: We're good. How are you, sir?
5: Doing well myself. Thank you.
0: Where do you live in Oklahoma, Dennis?
5: Oklahoma City.
0: All right. Well, thanks for listening. Thanks for calling in. Do you want to ask, answer, or do both, Dennis?
5: I want to answer the question about, well, to be honest with you, I wanted the three Hebrew children. I know who those guys were, and I knew that Jesus showed up. And I knew that I'm an Air Force man, but I knew that the Constitution was called Old Ironsides.
0: Okay.
5: So I want to go with what is the Constitution stored in?
0: All right. Let me repeat the question, Dennis. To preserve the Constitution, talking about the document, it is kept under special glass filled with what type of gas? Is it oxygen, nitrogen, argon, or helium? What do you say, Dennis?
5: Argon is correct.
1: Wow, nice.
0: Well done. How did you know that? Just general knowledge? Did you look it up or what?
5: Argon is really a gas used to preserve paperwork.
0: Oh, okay. So you could preserve anything under that gas if you had a special case where it wouldn't leak out, right? Is that what you're saying?
5: Yeah, it keeps it in pristine condition.
0: Wow. Excellent. That's
1: yes,
0: good.
1: Sir.
0: That's good. Good to,
1: what's
0: good
1: your question
0: know.
1: For us, Dennis?
5: I'm going to ask you guys a question about it's really a stickler in the Bible. Do you know there's a place in the Bible where God was so mad with the Israelites that he made them eat their bread mixed with human dung?
0: Well, I don't think you guys know.
2: No, I don't.
1: I think I saw that, and the prophet said, I've never defiled, you know, myself. Please let me do this different. And then he changed it. The Lord modified that just a little bit.
0: Is this Isaiah or Ezekiel?
1: I think it was Isaiah. It may have been Ezekiel, but hey, give us the answer.
0: I'll say Isaiah, Dennis. You say Ezekiel.
1: There you go.
0: And Jonathan will just...
5: Ezekiel chapter 4, verse 12.
0: Okay. All right.
1: All right, buddy.
0: Listen, it was... thank you, Dennis.
1: Yes, sir.
0: It was not only dangerous... being an Old Testament prophet, but you never knew where you're going to wind up or what God was going to have you get the point across.
1: Lay on your side or do this or do that or, you know, told Hosea to go and, you know, marry somebody, a woman of ill repute to show what Israel's done as far as walked away from me. And it's just a lot of what we might would consider bizarre things that happened in the Old Testament.
0: Right. All right, where do we go next?
2: All right, we're going to go to Texas where Bill is calling. Bill, welcome to Trivia Friday.
3: Hi there. Am I online?
2: Yes, sir.
0: Yes, you
2: we
0: are.
2: We can hear you loud and clear. How are you doing?
0: Where do you live in Texas?
1: Howdy, Bill.
3: Hi there. It just popped in. It sounded like I won the bell or something, but that's good. I'm from Texas, and I have an uncle. I got the answer from Oklahoma 40 years ago. My wife's grandfather had and I'd like to answer the one about John Deere if I could.
0: All right. So go ahead and repeat the question, Jonathan, for those just now tuning in.
2: All right, Bill. The question is, the John Deere company produced a tractor in the 60s and 70s that is considered the most popular and iconic in agricultural history. What's the model of the tractor?
3: It's a 4020.
2: That is
1: nice.
2: Correct.
1: Nice. That's so where I've got my money instead of a 401k. I got it in a 4020 fund.
2: Yeah, so I said that my son, he's a John Deere mechanic, and he has two of those tractors.
0: Oh, wow.
2: He's a mechanic, and he says that's the best tractor that John Deere ever made.
0: Why does he have two tractors? Does he collect them?
2: Because he's 22, he lives at home, and he's not married. That's why he has two tractors.
1: The best answer ever.
0: Yeah, that is.
1: That is great.
0: That is a man who understands life.
1: Hey, Bill, if you know anybody looking for a 420 tractor, contact Jonathan Coker at AFA.
2: Yeah.
1: Hey, Bill, what's your question for us?
3: So I want to ask that JJ recuse himself from answering this.
1: I will.
3: Okay. So how many psychologists does it take to change a light bulb?
0: I think I have heard this.
2: I probably have too, but I don't remember.
0: It's something like one to change it and 20 to analyze them or something.
2: Something like that.
0: I can't remember it quite. All right, can we now bring JJ in since it's clear that Jonathan or I don't have the right
1: answer? I think it's one, but it really has to want to be changed.
0: Oh, okay.
1: I think.
3: That's I'm exactly just trying, right. I knew
1: trying to remember.
0: way to go, JJ.
1: Hey, thanks,
0: JJ
1: buddy.
0: Bailed us out.
1: Hey, have a great weekend. Hope your team wins. Thank you so much for listening to
0: really
1: AFR.
0: Wants to be changed. That's actually funny. That's a funny line.
2: Yeah. All right, I'll keep going here. We're going to go to Mississippi where Cody is calling in. Cody, welcome to Trivia Friday. Cody, you're there?
6: Hey, I'm here. Sorry.
2: That's all good. How you doing today?
6: Can you hear me now?
2: Yes, sir.
0: Yes,
2: we can hear you. You at work?
6: I am. Well, honey-do list.
1: Yes, sir. Hey, yes, what sir. Part of Mississippi, Cody? I'm trying to figure out if you're going to be watching that game tomorrow night.
6: I probably will be. I'm from Iuka.
1: Okay.
2: Oh, yeah.
1: Yeah. Well, ask, answer, or do both?
6: I'd like to do both, please.
1: Which one you feel confident about?
6: Let me do the MP3.
0: All right. Good. I didn't know anybody would even take a shot at this. Cody, here's the question. Most people know that an MP3 file is a digital audio file. But what does the MP stand for, Cody?
6: Moving picture.
0: Moving Picture Experts Group. Yes, you got it right. Moving Picture Experts Group is the company that created the format, and so they just kept Moving Picture there in the name for the digital audio file. That's excellent. Cody, did you have to look that up, or did you know it?
6: I had to look that one up.
0: Yeah, I thought it was interesting. That's why I got the question, but that's why I also said, it's okay to research it. That's one of the things we appreciate and let people do. So, well done. You did what you were supposed to get to the correct answer. What's your question for us?
6: Okay, so on the Andy Griffith Show, Gomer's cousin Goober was introduced with two names. One of them is obvious because him and Gomer are cousins. What was the other name he was introduced with as his last name?
1: Man, where's Brother Bert?
2: Yeah,
1: we really need him.
2: Really?
1: Oh. And Ed, you're good at that.
0: Not as good as Brother Bert, but I am kind of ashamed.
1: Hey, ask it again so we can wrap our brain around it.
6: Okay, so Gomer Pyle had a cousin, Goober, in the Andy Griffith Show. He was introduced twice. The second time, he was introduced with his last name being Pyle. What was his last name the first time he was introduced? So Gomer was taking him around. You know, he was doing the Cary Grant impression and all that.
0: Oh, Judy.
2: Yeah, I remember that episode.
6: Judy.
2: Yeah.
1: Boy, that's a deep dive, though, to wonder, with him having two last names, which one was he?
0: But Cody's right. A real fan would know this.
1: I'm going to go with Smith. It's hard to miss. Yeah. At least you up your chances for a guess.
0: All right, Cody. I should know this, but I can't recall it. I probably knew it one time. It's deep under some boxes where I've got stuff packed there in my brain. What's the answer, Cody? I like this question.
2: Yeah.
0: It's a good question. What's the answer?
6: So like Tim, I came up with this one on my own. I was watching it one day, and he got introduced, and I was like, I thought his last name was Pyle.
0: Yeah.
6: But he was first introduced as Goober Beasley.
0: Beasley.
1: Now, he was Mr. and Miss Beasley's boy?
0: Hey, that's a great question.
1: Thanks, Cody.
0: Our Andy Griffith fans are appreciative of that, so well done, sir.
1: My 11-year-old daughter, Tegan, she's got turned on to Little House on the Prairie, binge-watched, and she's watched the whole series about three or four times.
0: Oh, wow.
1: Then she went to Leave It to Beaver. Boy, this does my baby boomer heart good, because all those values, and now she's binge-watching
0: Andy Griffith,
1: and another, probably by Christmas, she's going to be able to give Brother Bert a run for his money.
0: Yes.
1: I know she's gone through the whole thing at least once, and she's just fascinated, just stays glued to it, watching it.
0: And that stuff is safe for you to watch.
1: Oh, absolutely. Yes.
0: All right, let's reset our questions. Then maybe we can fit in another question or two before the break. Questions that have
1: heretofore
0: gone unanswered. All right, I'm going to have to add a couple. So the only one I have left is, the shortest war in history lasted 38 minutes. Is that true or false? And then I will add these two. What are the prongs on a fork called? We've probably had that before, but I don't care. I have it on my list. What are the prongs on a fork called? And then what was Wilt Chamberlain's record for most points in an NBA game? And I think this record is still stands.
7: Jonathan Coker has hunted prongs on the slopes of North Dakota and probably got one or two of them antlers there in his office, along with all them trophy bucks.
1: Hey, here's what I've got. First question, what is let me make it simple. If you blend copper and zinc together, what metal do you get? Very common. We had someone guess nickel, but that's not the right answer. If you mix copper and zinc, what metal do you get? And it's a common metal that you know. Second question, true or false, Mount Pelier, Vermont, is the only U.S. capital city with no McDonald's. Is that true or false? Third question, in dog racing, what is the most popular breed of dog on the track? And again, this is a familiar dog that when you hear it, or you know, if somebody guesses it, you go, oh, of course it is.
2: All right, here are my three. Question one, in the 1965 film The Greatest Story Ever Told, what actor played the Roman soldier that said, truly this man was the Son of God? Second question, what famous Old West lawman said, fast is fine, but accuracy is final? And I will add one more. What is the oldest Major League Baseball stadium in America?
1: Oh, really good.
0: Excellent. All right, let's go back to the phones. Who we got next, Jonathan?
2: All right, we're going to stay in Mississippi where Daniel is calling. Daniel, welcome to Trivia Friday.
8: Hey.
2: How you doing today, Daniel?
8: Hey. I'm good. How are you guys?
2: We're doing great. It's Friday. We're doing trivia. It's great.
0: Can't Daniel, get better than that.
1: Daniel, you going to watch that game tomorrow night?
8: I hope I get time. I'm actually in school, so now I'm taking school twice with you guys.
1: Oh, good.
0: I like that.
1: Good. Well, here, you got a chance to get an A on this pop quiz. So which one you feel comfortable about? Do you want to ask or answer or do both?
8: I'm going to do both. And I'm going to do the copper and zinc.
1: Because of why?
8: Yeah. Oh, everybody took about four of the answers I knew.
1: Okay, well, here's the question. What is the common alloy comprised of copper and zinc? If you mix copper and zinc together, what do you get? What metal?
8: Well, it was pretty simple. My first guess was correct, and I went ahead and researched it, but it was going by color. When you mix it together, it's brass.
1: Brass.
0: Hey! Wait a second.
8: Are you kidding me?
0: No.
8: Are you kidding me?
0: Yes, we are, Daniel.
8: Yeah. Look, guys,
0: we faked you out.
8: Let me tell you something. I have been listening.
1: Oh, what happened?
2: Oh, I did not do that. I don't know what happened. Oh, wait. Wait. Okay, hang on. Hang on just a second. We still got him. Hold on.
0: All right.
2: Daniel?
8: Yeah, you there?
1: We missed what you were about to say.
2: Yeah,
1: you
2: go
1: said
2: ahead.
1: I've been listening.
0: Jonathan messed up bad right there.
8: Yeah. I've been listening for at least 10 years. I quit listening about 4 years ago when my wife walked out, and I went to praise and worship music. But I started listening about 3 or 4 days ago, and this is the first time I've ever gotten through.
2: Wow.
8: So I stayed on hold for 33 minutes now.
1: Well, hey, Daniel, I got some friends that call these kind of things a little God wink.
2: Amen.
1: He knew what you needed.
2: That's right.
1: On a Friday, you've gone through some very, very tough things, and this is just a little something, but it's a little happy from the Lord to say, I see you, and I'm giving you this little God wink.
2: Amen.
0: Amen.
8: Absolutely. Yep. Amen. Yes.
1: Well, hey, stay on the line so we can get your address and your T-shirt size. But, yeah, you woke up on a Friday morning and didn't think you were going to win anything. You won a real nice newly designed Learn University T-shirt. Now, I'm wondering, are you a hunter because thinking about all those casings with brass?
8: Well, no. Actually, I'd love to, but I haven't had the time raising kids. I'm almost 50, and I'm back in college.
1: Oh, wow. Well, good for you.
8: Yeah.
1: Yes, sir.
8: I'm doing drafting and design.
1: Amen.
8: And I do have a question for you guys.
1: All right, go ahead.
8: Okay, because I'm doing it right now, the chemical that helps keep the chlorine in your pool, what is that chemical called? It helps keep the chlorine from burning off. Because chlorine can burn off within 8 to 24 hours after you put it in your pool. If you don't have another chemical in there, it's going to burn off and go away.
0: I did not know that.
8: You know what that chemical is?
1: I just heard it here recently, and I can't remember what it was.
2: I know, I did too.
1: Yeah, because you have to have the pH, you have to have the chlorine, but if you have cheap tabs.
8: You want me to wait until after the
1: break? No, you can go ahead and tell the answer.
0: Go ahead and tell us, because
8: I don't know if this is wrong, but I don't want to say Sacagawea. I don't know.
1: You have been listening for a long time. Hey, what's the answer?
8: It's cyanuric acid.
1: Yes.
0: All right. Okay. All right. Hey, Daniel, I'm going to put you on hold. Sealed for you, brother.
1: Amen.
0: And may God bless your work at school and give you the job that you need.
1: And God bless you in this new season of life. Thanks for not giving up.
0: All right, folks, we're going to take a 5-minute break for news. When we come back, more of Trivia Friday here on the American Family Radio Network.
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12: For American Family News, I'm Chris Woodward. Millions of Americans find themselves in new congressional districts ahead of November's midterm elections. Fox's Jared Halpern has more from Washington.
13: A new report finds nearly 35 million Americans, about 1 in 10 U.S. voters, now live in a different congressional district than 2 years ago. It's the outcome of unprecedented mid-decade redistricting this past year, aimed at giving both parties a stronger advantage in dozens of House districts. President Trump urged the Republican-led legislature in Texas to redraw congressional maps. California, led by Democrats, followed suit in that state, along with several other state legislatures. Courts have blocked some of the redistricting.
12: Warren Buffett is stepping down as chairman of Berkshire Hathaway. He will now become chairman emeritus. His son, Howard, will become the new chairman. The recent catastrophic floods in Nepal have some people blaming it on man-made climate change. Here's AFN's Robert Thornton.
14: The floods were caused after a collapse of bedrock and glacier ice sent debris and water surging through multiple Himalayan rivers. The death toll has risen to over 1,400. Some scientists say the Earth's temperature is rising at a faster rate because of the burning of fossil fuels, and that the chances of such disasters increase, especially in the Himalayan mountains, which some say are warming faster than other parts of the world. Climatologist David LaGates of the Cornwall Alliance talked about something he'd seen in an article on the Himalayas warming faster.
15: I thought the Arctic was warming faster than the rest of the world. And the Arctic's a whole lot bigger than the Himalayas. At least it was on my globe.
14: He offered some perspective on the tragic floods in Nepal.
15: You know, let's suppose this happened 100 years ago. How would we have seen this? First of all, there's likely not to have been as much of many people died because there just weren't that many people around, and they weren't generally living in dangerous areas. The second thing is all we would have is an event that some wall of water and debris and all this stuff came blasting down from the mountain. We don't know what happened. We don't have satellites to go back and figure out what happened. We just have this, and the reporting is going to be down because 100 years ago, what was covered in the news from that international? You didn't have CNN, you didn't have television, so you wouldn't have pictures of it.
14: He said there was a fast-moving debris avalanche in Peru in 1962 that buried a town and killed an estimated 4,000 people. I'm Robert Thornton.
12: Back to the U.S. now, where there is a new superintendent for Des Moines Public Schools. Matt Smith will replace Ian Andre Roberts. Roberts was arrested in 2025 for being an illegal immigrant from Guyana. Health officials are sounding the alarm after a new synthetic opioid that's stronger than fentanyl. Fox's Tanya J. Powers has this story.
16: It's called cyclorphine and can quickly overwhelm the respiratory system, even in small doses, making someone unconscious or unable to breathe. Its effects are still being studied, and most toxicology tests given by hospitals, first responders, and law enforcement officials are not equipped to catch it. A threat notice about the drug was issued in April by the Office of National Drug Control Policy, calling it, quote, up to 10 times more potent than fentanyl. The notice said it had been linked to 55 deaths nationwide between 2025 and 2026, with the majority of the confirmed overdoses in Tennessee.
12: Roku TV viewers can now get on developing what's next on the system. Fox's Evan Brown explains.
17: Roku, the smart TV platform, is now inviting its users to test new apps and share their feedback with Roku Labs. It appears as a tile on the screen. The experience is no longer just a place to find streaming media, though it's still a big part of it. Roku is also featuring gaming, and one new game is already in the Roku Labs for user trials. The developers are also looking for user opinion on a series of apps designed to bring weather, news, and stocks to the smart screens, Fox Corporation is in the midst of an acquisition of Roku.
12: In final news, security is tight at the University of Mississippi ahead of this weekend's football game. The Ole Miss Rebels will face Lane Kiffin and the LSU Tigers. Kiffin was the coach at Ole Miss before moving to LSU. Find more news on AFN.net.
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0: And welcome back to Trivia Friday. Ed Vitagliano sitting in for Tim Wildman today. Jonathan Coker is sitting in for me. J.J. Jasper, he's just here for himself. And
1: that's what my wife says.
0: He's representing. So, by the way, y'all are talking about this Ole Miss game against LSU. Everybody around the building who's an Ole Miss fan, they got their shirts everywhere around this building. This is a big deal for Ole Miss fans.
1: Can I go ahead?
0: Yeah, go ahead.
1: No, go ahead.
0: Explain it.
1: I'm not an Ole Miss fan, and I'm not the football fan that you and Tim are. But SEC football, pretty big deal. We've got a lot of stations in the South. So number 7 LSU playing number 8 Ole Miss. Lane Kiffin was the coach and had taken the team so far, and then right in front of the championship got an offer from LSU and left and took some staff and took some key players. Mm-hmm. So a lot of hard feelings. Now, this is his first time to come back to the campus where maybe some would say he unceremoniously left. So the rivalry, the tension, I mean, it is going to be an explosive game.
2: Yeah. My youngest son is a student at Ole Miss, so he's going to be at the game in the student section. I told him he better be safe because it's going to be crazy.
0: It's going to be wild.
2: It's going to be crazy.
0: It is going to be wild. And I've learned something as a Yankee who's come down, married a girl from Mississippi and have lived here since 1985. The Southerners are very polite and diplomatic until you absolutely cross them, and then they'll bury you out on the field somewhere or feed you to the hogs.
2: So, I thought you were going to say when they're very polite until it comes to college football.
0: Well, and that's also true.
7: Here's the deal. College football and very tense rivalry. Alcohol mixed in. What could possibly go wrong? Now, a lot of people are putting bets on this team or that team. I have opened up a temporary bail bondsman site, and I'm going to be there because that's where the money's going to be. I'm going to be offering bail for those that's getting arrested when all the mayhem kicks in.
0: You are right. You make a fortune.
1: I've got a family member who's a fireman that's going to be there and a family member that's a police officer, and they say they are getting backup for everything mm-hmm. because of how tense things are going to be. It could possibly be, it's going to be an exciting game and a lot of lot of tension.
0: Yeah. Mm-hmm. All right. So that's we delved temporarily, folks, into college football. And those kind of rivalries exist all over the country in states all over. So, all right, Jonathan, we're going to go back to the phones. Who do we get next?
2: All right. We're going to Mississippi where Paul is calling. Paul, welcome to Trivia Friday. Are you watching the game we just talked about?
19: I'm going to try to.
2: All right, good deal.
0: All right, you got a bear breathing down your neck or something? What's that sound? We can hear something in the background.
19: It might be this radio. Let me get away from it.
1: Yes, okay. Sir.
0: All right, thank you. Where do you live in Mississippi, right, Paul? We've had several calls from our home state here today. Where do you live in Mississippi?
19: Yeah, I heard that. I'm right here in Hattiesburg.
1: Oh, okay. Yeah, great area. Southern Miss.
0: Mm-hmm. All right, Paul, you want to ask, answer, or do both, brother?
19: I'd like to try both. Y'all said something about the Roman that said that this must be the
0: truth. Oh, this is the movie. Let's repeat the question.
2: Yeah, here. Paul. All right, so here's the question. In the 1965 film, The Greatest Story Ever Told, what actor played the Roman soldier that said, truly, this man was the Son of God? What's your answer?
19: I think it's going to be Ernest Borgnine.
2: I'm sorry. That is not correct.
1: Good guess.
2: Yeah, it's a good guess.
19: Oh, Lord.
0: Well, Ernest Borgnine played some great roles.
2: Yeah,
0: he played a Viking chieftain in the Vikings, and he was a great actor.
1: Now, wasn't he on Hale's Navy?
0: McHale's Navy.
1: McHale's
0: sure was. That's good.
1: PT-10-something?
0: No, that was two different. Oh, McHale's Navy. That.

0: goodness.
1: Ed has a good shot.
0: I think Belshazzar is maybe one of them, or Belteshazzar.
1: Belteshazzar, I think, is Daniel.
0: And, I can't remember. Mm. I'll just embarrass myself.
1: Yeah. We were going to name one of our girls Belteshazzar, but, you know, when the little kids out there on the playground, they can be cruel.
0: Yeah.
1: They'll find stuff to rhyme with that, and that'd just be ugly.
0: I'd be interesting to know what rhymes with Belteshazzar.
1: Paul, but Paul, give us the answer, Paul.
2: The first one is Hananiah, and the second one would be Mishael and Azariah.
0: Azariah.
1: And what about Daniel? How close were we?
2: That was his name. Y'all got his name right. But later on, they just called Daniel by Daniel because of what he did, you know?
1: Right.
2: But,
0: you know, Paul, I'm just going to be honest. That's one of those things that for most of my life after I became a Christian and was in the ministry that I would remember. It was right off the top of my head. It wouldn't take me a second to recall those names. Now it's a struggle to remember my wife's name. And technically, but I mean, it just gets harder and harder to pull those things out of the depths. It's like fishing in murky water all the time. So,
1: but enough about Ed going into the kitchen each evening. So what did I come in here for?
0: All right. Hey, Paul, thank you. Thank you for the Bible question.
1: Yes.
0: We always love it when people bring a Bible question up. Bible knowledge is the most important knowledge.
1: Amen.
0: For a person's soul and life. So thank you, Paul. We appreciate you listening and calling in.
1: The BIBLE, Basic Instructions Before Leaving Earth.
0: Yeah, I like it. All right, so where we go next?
3: We're going to go to Pat, who is calling from Maryland.
0: Wow, Maryland.
3: Yeah, Pat, thanks for calling Trivia Friday.
4: Yeah, good afternoon. How are you?
3: We're doing great. Mentioned before, it's Friday, and we're on Trivia. Everything's good.
0: It's Friday. We're having fun. We're not discussing the sorrows of the world.
4: I'm a first-time caller from the state of Maryland, and I don't think you ever have picked up anybody from Maryland before, but I live in Frostburg, which is about 15 miles outside of Cumberland.
1: Wonderful.
0: Okay. All right. Well, Pat, thank you for calling in, and thank you for listening. You want to ask, answer, or do both?
4: I'm going to do both.
3: All right. Which question do you want to try to answer?
4: Well, what are the points on a fork?
0: Oh, okay. What are the prongs on a fork called, Pat?
4: Tines.
0: Tines is correct.
1: Nice.
0: How did you know that?
4: And very good. Well, and I got a biblical question for you.
0: Okay.
4: What was the name of Abraham's second wife after Sarah passed away?
0: Ooh, that's a good question.
3: Yeah, that is a good question.
1: I'm like you. I used to know this. When he says it, I'm going to remember it.
0: I'm going to say Belteshazzar. No, that was a bad joke.
1: Let's see. It was
0: a bad
1: attempt. It's got a Z in it, it seems like. Not Zendel or something. I don't know. I can't remember. Hey, what's the answer?
0: Zendel.
4: Keturah.
1: Not even close. Boy, that's why you can be fast, but being accurate is more important. Keturah.
0: Said J.J. Jasper.
1: Yeah, I drove a Keturah, Pat. It was my first car.
0: Did it have good gas mileage?
1: No, it was more of a hoopty. It was real, real long and low to the ground. Thankfully, there was an ashtray in every door, even on the back seat, so that was important.
0: I forgot about that.
1: In
0: that
1: the
0: was,
1: 70s.
0: I can remember that. There's ashtrays everywhere.
1: Yeah,
0: in fact, it wasn't just cars. Every house you went to had ashtrays.
1: We could get everybody in there, but it only got about 8 miles to the gallon. So I'm glad I got rid of that Keturah.
0: Hey, thank you, Pat. God bless you. And thank you for listening and calling in. All right, let's continue.
3: All right.
0: The mayhem.
3: Next, we're going to go to Virginia where Gavin is calling. Gavin, welcome to Trivia Friday.
5: Hey, how you doing?
3: We're doing good. How are you doing?
5: Doing well.
3: Good. Did you want to ask, answer, or do both?
5: I'd like to do both.
3: All right, Gavin, which one do you want to try to answer?
5: Did anybody answer the question about Montpelier, Vermont yet?
1: No, the true or false question? Yeah. Here's

0: It's a question. Montpelier, it's true or false? Montpelier, Vermont is the only U.S. capital city that does not have a McDonald's. Is that true or false, Gavin?
1: It's true.
0: It is 100% true.
2: Oh, wow. Man.
0: There is no McDonald's in Montpelier, Vermont. That's the capital city. And all 49 capital cities have lots of McDonald's. They do not have a McDonald's.
3: It's because Vermont is run by hippies. And this comes from someone who lived right next door in New Hampshire.
2: Is there really a legit reason that you know?
4: Yes. It's because all the billionaires in Vermont, and it's the cronyism and the billionaires. And so no McDonald's, because it's all, what's the word that we've been using? It's an oligarchy. Oligarchy. That's what I'm thinking. Oligarchy with all the McDonald's and the billionaires. And that's why we're trying to get socialism on the ballot in the midterms. And get rid of McDonald's and all the other factories with all the oligarchy.
3: Thank you, Senator Bernie Sanders. Yeah. Only here on American Family Radio can we get a U.S. senator from the left, like Senator Bernie Sanders, to explain why there are no McDonald's in
0: Montpelier. It's all about oligarchy. You don't get no Big Mac
3: Do you have any real explanation for
0: it? Said, a little backstory, that they try to shop local and put the emphasis on that. But I like your hippie question. You know, it's more about having those beads in the doorway and having macrame with
3: and
0: the philodendrons.
3: Tofu and everything.
0: A lot of tofu and a lot of everything. Hey, Gavin, how'd you know that?
1: I didn't at first, but I had a feeling that it was probably true. My brother lives in Northfield, Vermont, which is just outside of Montpelier, and I've been there twice and did not recall seeing a McDonald's. And so I texted him, and he said that it is true.
3: Ah, you had a lifeline.
0: How fun.
2: Yeah.
3: Does he like Vermont? Yeah, by the way, Vermont is a beautiful state. And when I was growing up, my dad had an uncle who had a farm in Vermont, and we would go there periodically and fresh, you know, cheese and milk, all that kind of stuff. So it's a beautiful state, but it's pretty far left.
0: In the fall, the leaf peepers, they go there. Jonathan and his family made that trip. Mm-hmm. Our family, we went from Mississippi to Maine, went through all those states a couple of years back, and we said, we were so surprised. We said Vermont was one of the prettiest states we drove through. And then Maine, we just said, boy, we would go back to Maine. You know,
3: New England is gorgeous.
0: Yes.
3: It is a gorgeous. And upstate New York is very pretty. A lot of pretty country up there.
0: Yep.
3: And,
0: yeah. We saw the lighthouse for the first time. Lighthouses. We got lobster. I think it was $2 all you could eat, you know, because it was fresh right there. Yeah. We just did the whole thing, and it was beautiful.
3: It's a blast. Yeah. New England's a blast. Hey, Gavin, what's your question for us?
1: So is the same question true about Montpelier when it comes to Starbucks? True or false?
0: Oh.
3: Okay, we're going to talk amongst ourselves here. I'm guessing there's probably a bunch of
0: Starbucks. I'm going to say Starbucks because, yeah, they might be old hippies, but they're going to be woke. So Starbucks is going to be right in that wheelhouse.
3: Yep. And that's from the other side of the country, from Seattle, where it originated. But I think they probably have a bunch.
0: I'm going to say, yeah.
3: All right, that's our guess. Gavin, how'd we do?
1: According to my brother, it is true that there is no Starbucks.
3: Really?
0: No
1: Montpelier, and it's according to him, it's also the only capital city that does not have one. However, I did my own research on Google, and that says it's not true. There are other capital cities that do not have a Starbucks.
3: Okay, I think I was confused. I think I actually meant my answer to be false, that there were Starbucks there. But you're saying, Gavin, that there are Okay, now I'm confused.
2: Yeah, you just confused me.
0: I was saying there are Starbucks there. I think the three of us. But are you saying are they there or not?
1: There is no Starbucks in Montpelier within the city limits. Now,
3: all right.
0: Really?
3: All right.
2: I wouldn't have guessed that.
1: Outside in a little town called Berlin. However, within the city limits, there is no Starbucks. And I think that just leads to the same kind of feeling, like you said, with McDonald's. Those people, they like to buy local, support local, and there's just not a lot of chains in general in that States.
3: You know what? I have no problem with that. I actually agree with that.
0: Local
3: businesses, family
0: businesses.
3: Little small
0: coffee shops or anything. You'd rather buy from somebody that's making things instead of a big box store.
3: Yeah.
0: You know, when you're trying to keep a small community thriving.
3: Yeah. So here's the big question, Gavin. You may not know the answer to this. How about Dollar General? Are there any Dollar Generals up there? It sounds like they would not have Dollar Generals in Vermont. You may not know the answer.
1: There was probably a Dollar General in Montpelier before there was a courthouse.
0: I'm going to say you're right. Yeah. All right. And they didn't parachute them in back then. Like Ed said, they brought them on a horse-drawn, brought mules and drug it on into town.
3: Thank you, Gavin. He's a good sport. And that was some good information.
0: Hey, and his brother, I think he's a brother or brother-in-law, lives in a beautiful part of the country for sure.
3: Oh, yeah, absolutely. All right, where do we go next?
2: All right, we're going to go to Texas, where Robert is calling. Robert, welcome to Trivia Friday.
5: Thank you, guys. How y'all doing?
3: Well, I'm speaking for myself, doing great, but I like Jonathan's explanation. It's Friday, and we're on trivia, so it doesn't get much better than that. So thank you for asking. How are you doing?
2: Robert,
3: you there?
5: Can you hear me?
3: Yeah, we can.
5: Can you hear me?
3: We can. Can you hear us?
5: Yeah, no.
3: All right.
5: Yes, sir. Yeah, I'm doing so far so good, and I'm happy to be on the show and chat with you guys.
0: Hey, Robert, what part of Texas?
5: Crosby, Texas, which is northeast of Houston.
0: Okay, great.
3: You want to ask, answer, or do both, sir?
5: I'm going to give a whirl at both.
3: All right, which question you want to try to answer?
5: I want to try the one about the racing dogs.
0: Here we go. Robert, in dog racing, what is the most popular breed of dog on the track?
5: I'm going to have to go with greyhounds.
0: Greyhounds.
2: Yeah.
0: And guys, you ready for this? This is going to blow your mind. Imagine you're out riding on a bicycle, and you got some barking dogs coming up to nip at your heels, and you say, I can just ride fast and get away from them.
2: A greyhound
0: can go up to 45 miles an hour.
2: Wow.
3: How long can they maintain that?
0: I don't know, but enough to go around and win a blue ribbon or win some people some money if they bet win, show, or whatever. But anyway, that's almost all the dogs are greyhound. They do have a few whippets and something called a Seleucus, whatever that is.
3: Yeah.
0: But a whippet, Seleucus, but all the bulk of them are greyhounds. And those baby boomers, you might remember the buses, they have a picture of that sleek greyhound dog on the side of the bus.
2: That's what I remember.
0: So, Robert.
3: I don't know why everything has to do with race, though. Why does everything have to be about
0: race? It's always about race. Hey, Robert, so I guess my question, and our listeners want to know, how much money have you won at the track over the years?
5: I have never done very well. I've only been a couple times, and I think maybe 35, 50 bucks at best.
0: Well, I was just messing with
3: that. I didn't have to confess anything here.
0: Yeah, no,
2: we're just kidding.
0: No.
5: That backfired.
3: Typically, how well do you do at poker?
0: Hey, that backfired.
2: And then,
0: listen.
2: And then blackjack after that.
0: But, hey, so you've actually been to a dog race, and so you remember seeing a lot of greyhounds out there, or mostly?
5: Oh yeah, it's all greyhounds. We've got a greyhound racing park. I believe it's close to Galveston off of I-45 South, but I can't remember the name of the exact city.
0: I've looked over traveling and seen those, you know, and I think I've seen on movies that it seemed like they had like a little rabbit or something that they like a pace car.
5: Yeah,
0: they have a little mechanical rabbit out there.
5: The long arm goes all the way around the track, and then the dogs are chasing after it like crazy. But, it's kind of fun.
0: They would do that if they were racing people in Mount Pelier, and they had a Big Mac on an arm going around. All those citizens of Mount Pelier would be running, buddy, to get that Big
3: first,
0: Mac or quarter pounder.
3: Big Mac in the state.
0: Hey, what's your question for us? Robert? We're having a little glitch. Robert, if you're listening, we're having a little bit of a glitch.
5: Yeah.
0: Oh, yeah. What's your question for us?
5: Okay, a pretty easy one. This actress was known for having a fantastic singing voice, and she also played Catwoman. Who am I referencing?
3: All right, which Catwoman?
5: She played on the late 60s, early 70s Batman show?
0: Whammo. Bam.
3: Okay.
0: That's a great question.
3: All right. Okay, guys, I know that Julie Newmar, I think she might have been the first. There was also Eartha Kitt, I think, played one of the cat women.
0: Let's cover our bases like Robert does when he goes to the track. I'm going to go with that first lady you said.
3: That's who I think it is. I think it's Julie Newmar. But Eartha Kitt was also an excellent singer, and there was one more. I can't remember her name. I can see her face, but I can't
0: remember. I'm going to go with Eartha Kitt.
3: Eartha Kitt.
0: And you go with the other one. Jonathan?
3: Julie Newmar.
2: I'm going to go with that third one that you couldn't remember her name. Yeah. I can see her face.
0: What's your name?
2: Yeah.
0: You'll never forget, what's your name.
2: Yeah.
0: All right. What's the
3: answer, Robert?
5: Eartha Kitt.
3: Okay, so you got it.
0: Well, I got it. Ed got it. I'm his proxy. Hey, Robert, have a great weekend.
3: All right. Let's try to fit Eddie from Alabama in. Eddie, can you hear us?
6: Yes, sir.
3: All right. We got to go fast because we really got about 60 seconds tops. You want to ask, answer, or both?
6: I want to answer the question about the ballpark.
3: Oh, right. Oldest ballpark.
2: Yeah, all right. Here it is. What is the oldest Major League baseball stadium in America?
6: The oldest surviving ballpark is Rickwood Field in Birmingham, Alabama.
3: Well, we're talking about Major League
2: Major
3: Baseball.
2: League.
6: You didn't want the oldest. You wanted the major. Yes, sir. I don't know.
2: Okay.
3: All right.
2: All right. Well,
3: is that Fenway Park?
6: I'll say Wrigley Field.
3: Oh.
0: No, I'm sorry.
3: Wrong.
0: It's Fenway Park.
2: It's Fenway Park.
3: I'll be there Wednesday night, Lord willing.
0: Yeah. Oh, wow.
3: Eddie, what is your question for us? It's got to be quick.
6: All right, I have your question. Next Friday starts the New York City Blitz. Goes to the four boroughs, excluding the island, Staten Island. What is the New York City Blitz?
3: All right, we don't know the answer. I'm sorry to rush you, Eddie. What's the answer?
6: All right, it's Gideon's giving out Bibles for a week in New York City.
0: Wonderful. Oh, Eddie, thanks for being a Gideon, and thank you for doing it. We better give our answers.
3: Yeah, all right. Shortest war in history lasted 38 minutes. Is that true or false? That is true. The Anglo-Zanzibar War in 1896. 38 minutes. I wish they all lasted that little.
2: Mm-hmm.
3: Wilt Chamberlain's record for most points in an NBA game
0: 100
3: is
0: games.
3: 100 points.
0: Yes.
2: The greatest story ever told, actor, Roman soldier.
3: Was it John Wayne?
2: John Wayne.
0: Wayne.
3: You always had John Wayne.
0: Is that the only one you got?
2: I got one last famous Old West lawman, fastest, fine, accuracy is final. It's Wyatt Earp.
0: Wyatt Earp.
2: Like it.
0: Hey, guys, I'm not going to be here next Friday, but I would appreciate prayers, and you're invited. I'll be in Mobile, Alabama at the Fairgrounds Center, the grounds, Mobile, Alabama, next Thursday. A fundraiser dinner for Mission of Hope Ministries.
2: Do you have any questions left?
0: No.
2: Okay.
3: All right. Folks, that's all time we have. More great programming directly ahead on American Family Radio. Thank you for listening to Trivia Friday. 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
9: Same old story, ERO. What does it mean? Hi, this is Dave Zanotti. One more time on the public square. ERO. Expose, resist, overcome. After years, almost five decades of research, public policy, and biblical truth, we've come up with kind of an operative phrase, ERO. If we try to boil it all down into a simple couple of words, which isn't probably the most responsible way of dealing with mass volumes of biblical content, the Bible is pretty clear that we're to expose evil. We're not to hide it under a bushel. We're to expose it. Secondly, we're supposed to resist it. When evil is holding people captive from finding the truth of the living God, we're to resist that evil. When evil is holding people captive in regards to the pursuit of justice or their civil liberties, or the protection of their families, or their private property, or their conscience, we're to resist. But ultimately, we're to overcome. There's so many lessons to take away from 9/11 and the whole discussion about radical Islam. But the one that comes away from 9/11 the most to me is the story of Todd Beamer and Flight 93, and the heroes on that plane that galvanized their courage together in prayer and took on the crew of terrorists causing the crashing of that plane in Shanksville. They all lost their lives. They gave their lives. The resistance to evil started in the sky, and it started on Flight 93. That's where we have the famous term that I hope we'll never forget. Let's roll. When we read Romans 12:21, do not be overcome evil, but overcome evil by good, that's the word that's written in my Bible next to that phrase. Let's roll. See some evil? Do some good. This is Dave Zanotti on the Public Square. Thanks for listening.
10: 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Now, here's Carrie Abbott.
11: So good to be with you, friends. Another great week where we can look at important issues. I want you to know this week we're going to be addressing the speech that the vice president gave at the March for Life on Friday. We'll deal with that after today's show. Today's show, we have a very special guest to talk about an issue that's impacting you, whether you know it or not. Now, if you have been listening to the show, you know that we celebrated some of the changes taking place in the health arena, the changes to the vaccine schedule, the revamped food pyramid. And I say, amen, it's about time. But I found an article from Molly Engelhardt, who I am following closely because she is an expert in this area. She says there's a growing divide emerging within the Republican Party in particular, and it isn't about personalities or rhetoric. It's about chemicals, because chemicals are happening whether we know it or not in the food supply, in the way that we grow our food, in pesticides that are happening throughout the agriculture industry. And she is with me today to talk about this fabulous article and also to look at solutions. In case you're not remembering who Molly is, Molly Engelhardt is a regenerative farmer and rancher at Sovereignty Ranch. And she's committed to food sovereignty, which is actually very important, soil regeneration and homesteading self-sufficiency. She's the author of the book Debunked by Nature: Debunk Everything You Thought You Knew About Food, Farming, and Freedom. She was on with me recently to tell her journey from going from a vegan chef and an LA restaurateur to hands in the dirt farmer and mother of, I think it's four, Molly, but you'll have to remind me. And I'm so grateful to have you back to talk about pesticides. I know that sounds funny in some people's conversations, but for those of us who care about the food supply, what we're taking in without realizing it, here we are making good choices about food and health and getting enough sunlight to form that vitamin D and all the other things. All the while, we might be taking in chemicals that are actually harming us.
12: Yes, ma'am.
11: I think that the most important thing for us to think about is, you just mentioned about at the pro-life march, we have to think about pro-life farming. Like, we think of these things as separate, right? You're like, we'll address this tomorrow. Mm-hmm. But if we're spraying our food with chemicals, we're killing our unborn children, or we're sterilizing ourselves in order to not be able to have children. And this is so important. And pro-life farming is to have there be life in the soil, life in the food, and resiliency in our families and our communities. And so you, in my opinion, cannot be pro-life and also be pro-chemical farming. Those two things cannot coexist. And that is something that I think people aren't making that connection. We're not even thinking about that. But what I was talking about in the article was not that, but I thought of it when you were saying.
12: I love it. I love it. You're absolutely right. I do not believe I've ever heard anybody have that in a speech. So you will be the first one to go on record to tie the regenerative farming. But it makes sense for those of us who've raised children and tried to plant anything in the soil. I learned a long time ago as a gardener, it's all about the dirt. And if there's no life in the dirt, your plant's going to die. And I learned that's 101, right? For anybody that wants to grow something in their garden, imagine then somebody like Molly who has to help us understand to feed lots of people, to feed nations. You have to think about the dirt. Going back to George Washington Carver, he figured that out when they were destroying the soil and came in with all kinds of solutions. So this article in particular, I found fascinating because you're saying, listen, people are applauding. What are important steps in vaccine changes and new promotion of testing, which I'm all for? But you're saying there are these bigger issues that if we don't address them on a large scale, these things won't be enough.
11: I mean, they won't even matter, because what's happening with the pesticide liability shield, with the Supreme Court taking up Monsanto's request for them to overturn lower courts, and we're not saying they will overturn, but that's the Monsanto thinks that they will, and that's why they're having the higher court take it up. And then we can look at multiple states that are having the liability shield issue being slipped through, and it's all being in the name of labeling and informed consent and making sure people know. But as I played out in my article, the person who's wearing a suit and spraying the chemical may have read the label, but the parents and the children downstream on the food, in the park, on the golf course, are not privy to what was sprayed and what is in their food stream and in their water stream and in all around them and in the air and coming down in the rain on their heads. And so this idea that if we change the laws and we just say, as long as the labeling on the packaging gives people the understanding that there could be cancer, there could be melanoma, there could be this, there could be that, then we don't need to be liable if people get sick from our product, because we warned them. We had the duty to let you know, and we did let you know. Well, these laws are popping up, already been signed into law in Georgia. And so these are de facto liability shields, and we cannot allow this. We see what happened with the vaccine liability shield that happened in the 86. We've gone from 9 shots to 72 or 96, depending on, you know, how you count them and which ones are divided up from each other. So this is just crazy exponential growth of chemicals in our body. This is going to be exponential growth of chemicals in our water and our food. And as is, the sperm count of a man, we've spoken about this, is going down and down and down. And so by 2040, the average man in modern America or other westernized nations is going to be zero. My son is 5 years old. So what does that put him at his breeding age at that time? I am pro-life, and I am, people talk about reproductive rights. I want my children to have the right to reproduce. I do not want that right stripped from them. And so I actually think that that's the reproductive rights that we need to be fighting for. And we need to change that term around and say, yes, I'm a yes for reproductive rights. My children deserve the right to reproduce, and it cannot be taken away with chemicals. And I think that many old school Republicans that are in places of power have been used to business as usual. We're pro-business, and so we're not going to be anti-chemical because we're pro-business. And I think that that time is dead, and they may not know it's dead, and they're still trying to
13: go around as business as usual, but they will get primaried and they will lose their place because the MAHA coalition of mothers is powerful and are not necessarily traditional Republicans, but they are rubbing off on traditional Republicans. There are people coming into my restaurant that have never thought about seed oils and chemicals and,
12: right.
13: and Roundup and fortified flours. They've never thought about these things. And now they're passionate about them. So we're not just talking about this small part of the coalition anymore, the MAHA moms. We're talking about it's spread to the rest of the coalition. I just saw a study, not a study, but what when they do a poll for Texas Republicans, 70% are anti-chemicals in their food, do not want to expand the rights of chemical companies if it will impact our food, our air, or our water. 70%. That is amazing. A very high number.
12: It is.
13: And
12: yeah.
13: So I suspect that these Republicans, it was a Democrat who stopped it, the from being in the big, beautiful deal or whatever the last thing was. Yep. And it was a Democrat who just stopped it in the Appropriation Committee. And I'm saying we need to wake up, conservatives, and recognize that your base now cares about healthy food and now cares about chemicals in their food. And of course they do, because anybody that's pro-life is going to be anti something that ends in the word side, because side means to kill, to murder. And yeah, so pesticide, right. fungicide, herbicide. Those are all words for death. And we need to be pro-life farmers, and we need to be pro-life people. And we need to remind our elected representatives that it is their job to protect the lives of the families of their constituents. And
12: okay, let me do a recap here. I love where Sorry. You're going with this and your zeal. Well, this is why we have you on, Molly, because you are literally in the trenches, in the dirt. So you went from owning restaurants as a vegan, and now you're a rancher, beef rancher, and regenerative farmer. And I mean, your story, if you have not heard Molly's story, you've got to go back and go to carrieabbott.com. Just type in her name. Molly is MOLLIE and Engelhardt, ENGELHART. You will love her story. And it's a story of faith and also of just waking up to the realities of how the system works. One thing I want to clarify is that sperm count worldwide is down 50%. A lot of people aren't aware of that. We've done shows on that. I'm curious if you're connecting pesticides to part of that reason. I know it's not the only thing, but are you saying chemicals and pesticides are playing a role in that?
13: Yes, I'm saying that I think it's cumulative, of course. And I think that people will say, well, there's correlation and not proven causation. And so I will agree, and we have to be careful about what we say. But we can see that the downward spiral has gone significantly more down since 96, when we started spraying Roundup or glyphosate on our grains directly. We also know that atrazine can turn perfectly healthy frogs from male frogs to reproducing female frogs.
12: Yes.
13: And so we know that there's impact on hormonal impact. And then we know that the gut microbiome has hormonal impact. And then I also want to say that many of these chemicals are endocrine interrupters, and they register in our body just like estrogen. Mm. And there's a huge issue with also polyester clothing. I just did a show about how a gentleman that lives near me had very low testosterone, below 250. And just by changing all of his clothes to cotton clothing, his testosterone went up over 500. So it went up more than 250 points with wow. no other changes, except for he was already eating organic food and blah, blah, blah. But just changing his clothing and not having synthetics against his skin made a huge difference in his testosterone. And so I think that there's been studies showing male fertility impacted by plastics.
12: Plastic, for sure.
13: Petroleum mm-hmm. products are the base for many fertilizers. Many fertilizers are made out of petroleum. Well, then we're spraying the waxes and the different other kinds of petroleum directly on the food to make it last longer, which are acting like endocrine interrupters in our body, specifically treating our body like it's estrogen. And so it is impacting men's virility and their ability to reproduce. And so,
12: and I would go one step further because I'm willing.
13: Okay, let's go.
12: Because our hormones impact so much of our whole body, our whole system, as you well know. A lot of people think it's just about reproductive. It's not. It impacts your brain. It impacts the way you think. It impacts the way you act. So if we have sperm count going down and we have male reproduction being impacted and the hormones, let's just say the impact on men is going to be in their behavior as well and their attitudes and their willingness to take risk and do what men do. And we see that in behavior, don't we?
13: We do. And I was sitting with my friend just the other day at this cafe in San Antonio. And I looked around and I said, if an EMP or something hits right now and there's no power and nobody's car works, how many of the men around here are going to get their families to safety? And
12: interesting.
13: It was a sad number, like based right? on our guesstimation.
12: Your observation.
13: Based on my observations. But it is very, very interesting. And I think that it also, we have to understand that when there's all of these, you know, gun violence and there's this and there's that, our mental well-being impacts how we act in the world. And of course, there's porn and there's video games and other things that are impacting our mental health. But fundamentally, if we don't have good microbiome, then our brain is not working. And, you know, when you're very little in an embryo in the belly, in the uterus, the part that splits apart between your head and your gut, they're one piece and it splits apart. And so they're deeply connected, always have been. And mm-hmm. so that is why it's very, very important for us to have healthy gut. And that is yeah. something that's completely being destroyed by these chemicals. And so I don't think that we could even estimate how deeply bad the ripple effect of these chemicals are. And yeah. when you start to try to point it out, they're going to tell you it's correlation, not causation.
12: Right,
13: but we so can't just keep drinking chemicals and thinking there's no impact. And that's Literally, not what right. God asks us to do. That no. is not what dominion is, I promise.
12: No, I'm with you. I'm with you. This is so fascinating and so important. And listen, we need to take a quick break. We're having a fantastic conversation with Molly Engelhardt. And I'm sure that you are leaning in, friend, because I know this listening community, you care about these issues. We'll be right back. Friends, did you know you can be part of an alliance that advances your God-given right to live and speak truth? Alliance Defending Freedom contends for the truth in law, public policy, and the public square. ADF is one of the nation's most respected and successful United States Supreme Court advocates, with various roles in 74 Supreme Court victories. Since 2011, ADF has represented parties in 15 victories at the Supreme Court on behalf of pastors, churches, religious organizations, college students, family-owned business, and pro-life pregnancy centers. We are so proud to have Alliance Defending Freedom as a sponsor of The Carrie Abbott Show. 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Today, more than ever, we need legal advocates who are committed to protecting religious freedom, free speech, marriage, the family, parental rights, and the sanctity of life. 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
12: We are so honored to have Molly Engelhardt with us. She's a regenerative farmer and rancher, and she is very knowledgeable, as you can tell, about what's going into our food. She owned many restaurants in LA, was very successful as a vegan chef and restaurateur, and then change the way she was thinking, which was a very costly move for her, by the way. And her story, you can go back to carrieabbott.com and just type her name in there, and you will be able to listen to her testimony, what God has done in her life. And Molly, I told you this the first time, and I'm so grateful for people like you who go through an authentic journey where you see things in a different way. You're willing to share that with other people, and you have been really thrust into the limelight in a sense where you are speaking to issues that impact nations. As a regenerative farmer, have you noticed from this administration any more support than previous administrations? And what is it that you're calling for? Because you've talked a little bit in the first segment about liability shields. In other words, legislatures passing laws where Monsanto and others are not able, or they're able to put it on a label somewhere, but the person who's playing in the park down the street never saw that label. And you're saying that's not good enough. And I agree with you. So first of all, as a regenerative farmer, are you feeling more support than previously?
13: As a regenerative farmer, no. As a mother, as a informed consent advocate, yes. Unfortunately, I think that DOGE did a lot of good things for getting rid of waste, but a lot of what they considered waste ripped the rug out from so many farmers, and especially small scale farmers that were providing food to schools, providing food to prisons. I have a friend who put millions of dollars into a mill to freshly mill flour for the local schools in Arizona, and they would be getting this freshly milled flour every week with all the nutrients wow. still in it and feeding the kids. He spent $2 million and he was supposed to get 50% of that money back as a grant from the government. They had promised it, and that was ripped out from underneath him as wasteful spending with DOGE. And I say wasteful in quotation marks.
12: Yes.
13: So really I feel disappointed in the things that they chose to rip out from underneath people. I have another farm in California that I hold the note on the farm for the family, because they were not able to get a loan in their name originally with their income and et cetera. And they had an amazing deal also feeding vegetable boxes to different families and being able to take SNAP, and there was a middleman and da-da-da-da-da, and that got ripped away from them, and it's like $19,000 a month of income. Wow. And so I think that getting nutrient-dense food to human beings should never be considered wasteful spending.
12: It's not. You're absolutely right.
13: I'm anti-government interference in so many things, but when we are doing the work to support local food getting to local people and not just ever expanding supply chains, that's never wasteful. And so I'm highly disappointed in the ways that those were ripped out. And I've been.
12: Do you think that it will change with the SNAP program changes and requirements? Because I know that's a major push now, is to get whole food and real food to kids.
13: I hope. But the thing is that I don't think we had to rip the rug out and make people sure. leave their farms in yeah. the interim yeah. to do that. And so I think that this almost $1 billion, $790 million dedicated to regenerative agriculture is a good start. But and Brooke Rollins, and they made a big deal about it. Mm-hmm. And I think having people, and I wrote about this in the Epoch Times, having regenerative agriculture spoke about at the highest levels of government, I think that gets it more into the zeitgeist, gets it more into our yes. minds. And so yes. people are caring about it. But good. If I'm going to be honest, that's a tiny little drop in a bucket that they just held back from the money that Trump is subsidizing corn and soy. And he was subsidizing the soy farmers because they couldn't sell to China. But right. really, that's a fragile system. We shouldn't be growing all this soy for China, and then China's our greatest adversary, and then they don't want to buy it because of trade issues. We should be growing a diversity of food for Americans. We need Amen. To hunker down. We are in the 250th year of a nation. There's never been an empire that has stayed the empire in the world more than 250 years. Right now, we need to hunker down. We need to take care of ourselves. We need domestic oil. We need domestic security. We need secure borders. Food. But most of all, we need secure food, because yeah. in an emergency, right. it will be air, water, food. And we are not valuing our air and our water and our food. And I believe that small farms need to be treated like infrastructure, and feeding Americans American food should be a priority. And it is not currently a priority. And I am disappointed in that. And so
12: I voted for this administration. Yes, I join you in that disappointment. But this is why we're talking about it, because, as you said, getting it into the conversation, people listening to this show and others who have influence, we are hoping and praying that this conversation, your articles, your books, and your colleagues and you who continue to find new advocates, we will keep talking about it, because we have to. Life is on the line, as you said so well in the first segment. Before our time ends, I do want to get clarity on something.
13: Yes, ma'am.
12: There are states passing laws, and Monsanto's going to the Supreme Court to try to get the right to not have to basically let people know what's in the chemical. How do we get rid of those laws that give them a pass? And also, how do we get rid of the chemicals? Because that really is the issue.
13: Yes, ma'am. So for clarity, they're not going to court to have us not know what's in the chemicals. They're going to court to say that if we disclose the risk on the label, then we can't be sued for causing harm.
12: Okay, like the vaccines. All right.
13: We have informed you.
12: Yes.
13: You know that it's
12: the liability's gone.
13: Mm-hmm. The liability is gone. But if I am a mother and I'm busy and I stop to get a pizza, and this is right now in this world we live in currently, this is not a future idea, 100% of conventional wheat is being sprayed, not just before they prepare the field with pre-emergence and all that. They are spraying chemicals on it to make it dry at a specific dye and dry so that they can harvest it at a specific time. And this is very efficient. Well, when they went to the EPA, because they knew they figured out this magic where we could spray it, kill the grain, and then harvest it 2 weeks later, they went to the EPA and they said, we need to change the parts per million of glyphosate in grains specifically. So it went up to like 30 parts per million from 2 parts per million. So vegetables are still at the 2 parts per million, but grains are at 30 parts per million. But that doesn't really make any sense. It's not, why would it be safer to eat more Roundup when you're having a pizza or bread or oatmeal than it is on carrots or zucchini? It doesn't make any sense, right? And so the reality is, we all have kids that eat too many carbohydrates because that's what kids love. And those carbohydrates are being sprayed with chemicals, and we do not have the right to fix that. And so I believe where we need to go with this is property rights. And I go over this in my article with the Epoch Times. Mm-hmm. But we as conservatives have always valued property rights. And why is it when it comes to GMOs and chemical agriculture, we do not honor property rights? If I, as a farmer, have drift that comes onto my field, I have a friend, his name is Bob. He grows old kamut. I watched a woman get on her knees in tears because his grain healed her son that had severe autism. He was 5 years old, nonverbal, still in diapers, and by 7 years old was verbal and out of diapers. Wow. And now is a teenager with a job and going to college. Wow. So that
12: so
13: story,
12: important.
13: But his field got drift from a neighbor's field in Montana, and he lost his ability to sell it to the European market because it was too high to be organic in the European market because of that drift. He is not entitled to that neighbor to have to pay for his crop. He is not entitled to anything. But if my neighbor's cow comes and tramples my greenhouse, he has to pay me for that. So I don't believe that organic farmers should have to give up 25 feet on all sides of their farm. I believe that it's the chemical sprayer that needs to be responsible. And once we put that liability, that if your pollen of your corn infects my corn with GMO, then you are accountable for my crop. If your chemicals get on my field, you are accountable for paying for my crop. Then it doesn't have to be that the government is making anybody do anything. Financially, it will be too much of a burden for the farmers to spray these chemicals because the impact they're having on their neighbors. But currently, we are not honoring those laws. So I think we need to go back to property rights.
12: Okay. Wow. That's such an important conversation. We need to end our time now with Molly Engelhardt. Thank you for joining me for your insights. We'll link people to the article. Friends, this is a big issue. We need to tackle it. We need to pray about it. And we'll see you next time.
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15: How do you do? The man in this story knew how to get what he wanted, but he didn't always want what he got. His desires took him down a dark and fearful passage, increasingly dangerous. Which begs the question, what shall a man give in exchange for his soul? He learned the answer when his heart and mind and very life were unshackled.
16: How's the patient?
17: Still hot, doctor.
16: That's how it is with typhoid, Miss Dotson. You have to bring the fever down with cold water.
17: It was hard to see him shivering so. The chills running up and down his little body.
16: Let me check him again.
17: He's so quiet now. Maybe the fever is broken.
16: Mrs. Dotson, I'm afraid there's nothing more we can do. The life has gone out of your son.
17: No. Not my little Byron.
16: I'm sorry. You might as well call the undertaker.
15: Proclaiming the way, the truth, and the life, this is Unshackled. True life stories of real people dramatized and produced in Chicago by Pacific Garden Mission. Nowhere is the effect of homelessness seen more clearly than in the faces of men and women who daily trudge the streets looking for shelter. Passing others, they look down to avoid meeting anyone's gaze, ashamed of their worn and dirty attire. But those who come to Pacific Garden Mission learn to look up. Thanks to friends who care and send financial gifts, the mission offers free clothing and showers, nourishing meals, and a safe place to sleep, an address from which the homeless can rebuild their lives. But first, they meet the carpenter in charge of rebuilding, and he tears down the unsafe construction of the past, laying a new foundation. Pastors and counselors help each person understand the necessary steps along the way to new life. And that new life is what this program celebrates. Now for broadcast around the earth, here is episode number 3943 in the series Unshackled, the program that makes you face yourself and think.
17: Oh, how can my little boy be dead? Why? Why? Mother... What can we do?
18: Hush now. I'm here, dear. I'm right here.
17: I don't want to let him go. I have to look at him again. Mother. Mother, he's still alive. Look, the color is back in his cheeks.
18: Oh, my.
17: Stay with him while I call the doctor back.
18: Oh, dear Lord. Yes. Go. I've got him.
17: Doctor, he's still alive. My son is still alive!
15: Only five at the time of this crisis. Many near-death experiences lay ahead for the man in our story. This is the testimony of how he survived and why. Part one of the true story of Byron Dotson from the classic files of Unshackled.
19: My father was an entrepreneur. Successful in real estate development in Lima, Ohio. He and Mom worked hard, so they slept in on Sunday and we never went to church. I was born very bow-legged and had to wear leg braces. But even so, I had many playmates every day of the week, except Sunday when other kids went to church. One day when I was six, I decided to follow them to learn about their special playmate. They said his name was Jesus. 2 hours later, I returned home to frantic parents.
17: Byron Dotson, where have you been? We've been looking all over for you. We thought you were kidnapped. Don't you know we plan to take a ride in our new car? Go on around to the back porch. Your father is waiting with a hickory stick.
20: Where is that boy?
19: Everything I learned about Jesus was blown away by my dad's wrath. There was no more Sunday school after that for a very long time. That year, my leg braces came off and I could run and play like a normal boy. But that year, the doctor discovered my father had tuberculosis and suggested we move to a drier climate. Dad made a trip to the Southwest and returned all excited.
20: New Mexico has a wonderful climate, Nettie. Dry air and plenty of land.
21: What about your business here?
20: I can start over there. It's a wonderful place. Wait till you see the desert.
21: What about Byron? He starts school this year.
20: We'll find some sort of school for him. I'm going to establish a town. Not only that, I'll own half of it.
21: A town?
20: Not far from the border. This is the start of a great new life for all of us.
19: Beginning with a tent, our home was in the desert northwest of El Paso. My father's enterprising spirit soon had a town platted. Dad was elected the first sheriff of Luna County. He owned a general store, a movie theater, and half interest in the local bar. I would go there after school and wait for him to take me home, and while I waited, I would swallow whatever was left in glasses sitting on the bar. 4.5 years passed, and the border was wild then.
20: You and Byron have to leave, Nettie.
21: Leave?
20: Go back to Lima. It isn't safe here anymore.
21: Why? What happened?
20: Bandits shot up the town, burned down the movie house, shot up the general store, killed some folks. It isn't safe.
21: What about you?
20: I've got to stay here a few more months so that I'll have 5 years of residency to get the homestead. Then I'll come too. Start packing.
19: Back in Lima, I was put back a grade in school because the one out west was not accredited. Dad came home before the year ended. Since I already smoked, I chafed at being with younger children. Instead, I found youthful gangs who thrilled at my stories about the Wild West. We copied the bandits, practicing vandalism, everything from stealing to arson, further eroding my character. We broke into railroad supply sheds and took flares and torpedoes. One day, I decided to see what would happen if I struck a torpedo under my grandmother's back steps. I used a garden rake to whack it, and the deafening blast was followed by ringing in my ears. My second brush with death.
22: Your son is lucky to be alive, Mrs. Dotson.
21: Thank you, Doctor. Will he be all right?
22: The lead wrapping did a lot of damage as it corkscrewed. Just missed his right eye, grazed his cheekbone, and bored into his head just below his right ear.
20: Good grief!
22: It was embedded so deep we had to remove one large piece by cutting the tissue away.
20: Did you get it all?
22: We can see on the x-ray a smaller piece, too close to the brain to remove. If the lead had gone a few millimeters deeper, it would have been fatal.
19: That lead fragment is still lodged somewhere between the mastoid bone and my common sense. Dad wanted to get me away from the area, so we moved to a different part of the city, leaving behind my gang buddies. Then, I made new friends who went to Sunday school. I joined the Boy Scouts who met in church, and I even found the Bible interesting. The church held revival, so I went several times.
23: Jesus is calling you. Oh, sinner, come home. Don't think that your good deeds will outweigh the bad. The Bible says, "For whosoever shall keep the whole law and yet offend in one point, he is guilty of all." As it is written, "There is none righteous, no, not one." The Savior came to save you and to give you new life, friend. In John chapter 10, verse 10, Jesus said, "The thief cometh not but for to steal and to kill and to destroy. I am come that they might have life and that they might have it more abundantly." Friend, Jesus loves you so much, he laid down his life to save you. That's how much he wants a relationship with us.
19: Chills ran up and down my body. I wanted to respond, but just then a man who knew my reputation put his hand on my shoulder and said, "Byron, why don't you come to the altar and be saved?" Momentarily, I became deaf as all the sounds around me muted as thoughts filled my mind.
24: Saved? From what? What do you need to be saved from? You belong to Sunday school and Boy Scouts. What more is needed? Look down at the altar. All a bunch of wimps. Old men and boys. Salvation is not for you.
19: I didn't realize that I spoke those words out loud until he said, "Byron, you don't mean what you just said, do you?" From then on, I lost interest in church and Sunday school, even scouting. I teamed up with older boys peddling bootleg whiskey that we drank. Soon, I was using narcotics as well. Evil, poor,

0: That's probably just backing up.
1: No, it's going the wrong way. It's going east.
2: We jumped off at the first stop and walked to a nearby tavern where we bought a pint of whiskey. Then we hopped on the next westbound freight train loaded with metal culvert pipes. The only way to hide was to climb inside the pipes that banged and bumped on the rails. Nevertheless, we fell asleep. And when I woke up, I called my buddy to jump off the train, and we landed some distance apart. We limped toward each other.
1: I thought that ride would never end.
0: Yeah, but I fell asleep.
1: I did too. But my bones ache. Look at the bruises on my arms and knees. Where are we?
0: Outskirts of Hammond, Indiana, the sign said when I jumped off.
1: Close to Chicago?
0: Close enough. We can get a streetcar.
1: I'm starved.
0: Me too. We can take some corn from that field and roast it on a fire.
1: Sure could use some of Mom's cooking about this time.
0: You're on your own now.
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2: We stayed out of sight of the railroad workers as we walked to the suburbs and took an electric car to Chicago. By then it was night. We fell asleep on the streetcar and rode to the end of the line, but the conductor took pity on us and led us right back to the loop where we wandered the streets until we found the freight office. They told us my suitcase was at a different office 10 blocks away. When we got there, they told us the suitcase was back at the other freight office.
0: This is just a wild goose chase. I'm beat.
1: Me too.
0: I'm starving. You got any money left?
1: Nah. Between the whiskey and the streetcar fare, I'm broke.
0: Well, there's the freight office. Again, better have your suitcase.
1: Yeah, sending us off like that. Don't they know nothing? We're back. You better have my suitcase. Here's the claim check.
4: That your suitcase, kid?
1: Yeah.
4: Open it.
1: What for?
4: Because I'm a cop. Open it up.
1: I didn't steal that suitcase. I sent it here from Lima, Ohio.
4: I know it's yours. That's why I want to see what's inside.
1: Why?
4: Never mind. Just open it. What's under the clothes?
1: Nothing.
4: Let's find out. You call a pistol nothing.
1: How'd that get in there?
4: Nice try.
1: I don't even own a gun.
4: Then how did it get in there?
1: I don't know.
4: You better start telling the truth, bud. A man's been killed, and I think this is the gun.
1: It can't be true.
4: Looks like an empty cartridge to me.
1: That isn't my gun. I don't know how it got in there.
4: You're coming with us.
2: They loaded me into a car, and we drove through some of the roughest areas I've ever seen. Once we passed a huge neon sign that said, "Jesus Saves." No one spoke a word, and I wondered if they could hear my heart pounding. At the precinct station, they showed me a newspaper with big headlines that read, "Hammond Switchman Murdered."
4: Tell us all about it.
1: There's nothing to tell. I don't know anything.
4: You were in the Hammond Railroad Yard, weren't you?
1: Yes.
4: Why'd you do it, kid?
1: I didn't.
4: We checked the gun. It's definitely the murder weapon.
1: But it's not my gun!
4: Yeah, you might as well come clean. No jury will let you off now.
2: I spent the night in jail, and the next morning, they drove me to a big building called the House of Corrections. They gave me a pair of overalls, a scrub brush, and a large bar of soap, and told me to scrub the tile floor on my knees. Then, I got a visitor.

0: Okay, Byron, you can get off the floor now and come with me.
1: No, I can't, Dad. They're keeping me here. For murder.
0: There hasn't been a murder.
1: But they showed me the headlines.
0: That murder happened 2 months ago.
1: Really?
0: After I learned you sent a suitcase here, I phoned the Chicago police and we cooked up a little scheme to teach you a lesson. They were very helpful.
1: What about the gun?
0: Belongs to the detective. Are you ready to come home to stay?
1: I sure am.
0: This time you can ride on the cushions instead of the rails.
2: I learned later that Dad paid for my buddy's train ticket back to his family. After my Chicago escapade, the good boys wanted nothing to do with me, and the bad ones saw me as a failure for getting caught. I felt completely unwanted. One of the gang members suggested I join the Navy, so I lied about my age and signed up. They gave me a ticket to Cincinnati where I failed to pass the physical. Completely demoralized, I went home. The next day, Dad called me to his office.
0: Your mother says you refused to go to school.
1: I quit. I'm not going back either.
0: You're only a sophomore, Byron.
1: I don't care. I hate school. I hate people whispering behind my back.
0: Son, I want to lay your future before you. By quitting school and the things you've been doing, you'll probably end up being nothing more than a common laborer.
1: So what?
0: Fine. If that's what you want, go to work and start paying your room and board immediately.
1: I will.
0: I'll give you a chance, son. Our attic is filled with old household goods. I have a vacant storefront in one of my real estate listings, and I'll turn it over to you if you clean out the attic and get all that junk to the storeroom. You can open a secondhand store. Agreed?
1: Agreed.
2: I made many trips, cleaning out the attic, and started my business with family junk. I learned to buy other people's furniture for next to nothing and then resell it at a profit. Dad applauded my shrewdness and encouraged me as I prospered. He didn't know about the secret drinking parties we held in the back room.
3: All right, raise your five.
1: I'm out.
3: Full house, queen high. The pot's mine. Is that pitcher for sale, Byron?
1: At the right price, everything's for sale.
3: Yeah, you're doing all right, buddy.
1: Yeah, follow the eight P's of progress.
4: What's that?
3: Yeah, what is that?
5: I can hardly wait to hear what they are.
1: The eight P's are the power to persuade a prospective purchaser to purchase your product at plenty of profit.
2: Deep in my heart, I wanted to show off to Dad and everyone else who doubted me. I wanted to be rich and powerful. God was left out of my life completely. But just when I was successful, Dad ruined my plans again.
0: How's business, son?
1: Great. Look at this dresser I bought. I can double the money, easy.
0: I'm proud of the way you buckled down and made the business work.
1: I like selling things.
0: Listen, I'm sorry to tell you this, but I need to sell this property.
1: You mean I have to close the business?
0: Afraid so.
1: Oh, man! Just when things are going great.
0: Tell you what, though. I bought a half interest in a canvas goods factory, and we have a contract with the government. You can work for me in the factory, but you have to start at the bottom.
2: I started by dismantling products that were made wrong, and I hated the job because I felt like a common laborer. I complained too often to Dad, and he told me to learn the business by starting at the bottom or get out. So I took the challenge and did everything from oiling the machinery to shoveling coal. I had my nose in everything, including the office books. That's how I began dating my father's bookkeeper, Francis.
6: You've learned a lot about the business, Byron.
1: I intend to run it someday.
6: I admire your ambition.
1: It's one thing my old man taught me. Work your way up.
6: Have you always been like that? Hardworking, focused?
1: Are you kidding? I used to be a loose cannon, going off in all directions. Looking out for number one.
6: Then it's a real accomplishment that you zeroed in on the business.
1: Like I say, someday it'll be mine. Would you, like another drink?
6: No, thank you. One glass is enough.
1: Not for me. I used to sell bootleg whiskey and I got used to sampling my wares.
2: Francis and I were married and the factory prospered as I advanced to plant superintendent. We expanded, building a new factory, and my social life expanded too. But I didn't let drinking interfere with my work. Then my father died suddenly, and all the responsibility fell on me.
6: What are you looking for?
1: Copy of the power of attorney.
6: It's right over there.
1: Thanks.
6: You're doing a wonderful job, Byron. So much responsibility fell on you.
1: Being administrator of his estate, I'm learning how much my father did. I didn't know the half of it.
6: He was a hard worker.
1: Yes, he was. He supported a lot of good causes, too.
6: I always admired him for that.
1: Yes.
6: Your mother is bearing up quite well.
1: She always has. Wish I could have a drink, but I'd better keep my mind clear.
6: There's revival at church this week. Would you like to go with me?
1: Sure. Wouldn't hurt me to put in an appearance.
4: In the Gospel of John, chapter 15, verse 5, Jesus said, I am the vine. Ye are the branches. He that abideth in me, and I in him, the same bringeth forth much fruit. For without me, ye can do nothing. Did you hear that, folks? Apart from the living God, the Lord Jesus Christ, you can do nothing. You don't get to heaven by doing the right thing. Jesus did the right thing. And you do the right thing when you repent of your sins. Ask God's forgiveness. Jesus said, but seek ye first the kingdom of God and his righteousness, and all these things shall be added unto you. Everything begins with knowing the Lord Jesus Christ as Savior. According to Acts chapter 4, verse 12, neither is there salvation in any other, for there is none other name under heaven given among men whereby we must be saved. If you would like to be saved, come forward now. Never mind what others will think of you. Jesus was crucified, bled and died for you very publicly. He wasn't ashamed, and you shouldn't be either. God loves you and wants to give you new life. For God sent not his Son into the world to condemn the world, oh, but that the world through him might be saved.
2: Once again, I resisted God's invitation to be saved. For a year after my father's death, I set aside my drinking to do the job before me. Then, I succumbed to my role as big shot. With insurance money from Dad, I made lavish trips, visiting casinos, racetracks, and exclusive clubs. My neglect of the business led to huge losses, so I borrowed thousands of dollars. I was in big trouble and didn't know what to do.
6: Byron, you're all right. I was so worried about you.
1: Don't be worried, Francis. Had a late business meeting.
6: Why didn't you call and tell me?
1: Didn't want to wake you up.
6: You've been drinking.
1: Of course I've been drinking. Clients like to drink, I like to buy.
6: I wish you wouldn't drink so much, honey.
1: I don't.
6: Every night.
1: Don't nag me.
6: But it isn't good for you to drink so much.
1: I said don't nag me.
6: I won't. Why don't you go to bed and get some sleep? It's late.
1: You go to bed. I'm going to have a nightcap.
6: Honey, the company is not doing well. You need to be sober.
1: I said don't nag me!
6: Byron!
2: I would hear Francis praying for me at night and in the morning. But I was too far gone to change. Once I came in crazed with drink and shot up the radio because I didn't like what I heard. Then I tried to hang myself and failed. I hated what I was doing to my family. The tears of my mother, wife, and daughter were more than I could bear.
6: Oh, God, please do something for my husband. He's wrecking our business. I feel ashamed to meet the neighbors. I can't stand it any longer. Please do something, I pray.
7: Next week, we'll hear what God did in this untenable situation. As Byron himself wrote, quoting Galatians chapter 6, verse 7, "Be not deceived. God is not mocked. For whatsoever a man soweth, that shall he also reap. We hope you realize, listening friend, that Jesus suffered the consequence of our sin on the cross. And he is the propitiation for our sins, and not for ours only, but also for the sins of the whole world. The Bible says, "For he hath made him to be sin for us who knew no sin, that we might be made the righteousness of God in him." You can receive God's forgiveness right now by praying with us. There are no special words. This prayer is simply meant to reflect the attitude of a humbled heart. Dear God, I confess that I am a lost sinner and cannot save myself. I repent of my sins against you. I believe Jesus died for my sins on the cross. I believe he rose again and lives forevermore. Thank you for his sacrifice. Thank you for saving me. Come into my heart and life, Lord Jesus, and change me. In your name I pray. Amen. 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And we'd be happy to consider yours for a possible production. This is program number 3,943. Heard in the classic True Story of Byron Dotson Part 1 were Tom Geitch, Patrick Thompson, Stephen Spencer, Kara O'Brien, Cheryl Lynn Galimo, Tony Bizzuto, and Tom McElroy. Original music, Don Badorf. 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Script, Kenitha Gabler and Jack O'Dell. 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So, until next time, unless our Lord returns before then, I'm Timothy Gregory reminding you that the doors to Pacific Garden Mission are open night and day. 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

the High Court declines to reconsider healthcare workers' case. This is Matt Staver with Freedom's Call. Liberty Counsel previously asked the U.S. Supreme Court to reconsider a case involving New York healthcare workers who were fired for refusing to take the COVID shot due to their religious beliefs. Unfortunately, the High Court just recently refused to hear the case again, another disappointing instance where the majority of the justices did not want to revisit cases involving COVID shot mandates. The critical issue at stake here is whether a state can force employers to violate federal law under threat of fines and loss of their business licenses. Liberty Counsel will seek to amend the complaint in the federal court of the U.S. Eastern District of New York, which originally dismissed the case. These New York healthcare workers deserve justice for being forced to choose between their jobs and their religious convictions. Stay informed at Liberty Counsel's website, lc.org.

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1: For American Family News, I'm Chris Woodward. With just 46 days until the midterm election, Democrats and Republicans are wasting little time getting out the vote. That includes Vice President J.D. Vance. He traveled to Iowa today to reach out to farmers.
2: I may be most proud of what we've been able to do for Iowa farmers and farmers all across the United States of America. You know, and I know, that our farmers are the hardest working. They're the most patriotic men and women that any of us will ever meet.
1: President Trump won Iowa in the last three presidential elections, but Democrats say the current administration has not done enough to combat inflation. Republicans argue that Democrats are part of the problem with big spending bills and stimulus packages under President Biden. A California town installed 143 flock cameras, creating backlash at a citywide forum. Here's Fox TV reporter Tom Vakor.
3: If flock cameras are anything, they're modern-day, double-edged digital swords that can be used for good or for bad. The Santa Rosa Police Department has a flock of 143 of the controversial cameras. So, Santa Rosa Police Chief John Cragen hosted an early evening interactive forum.
4: And I'm going to provide a comprehensive overview of our automated license plate reader program, of our policies, our procedures, our training.
3: Between 400 and 500 people showed up, mostly to express heartfelt concerns.
1: The rollout of flock cameras has triggered nationwide controversy over concerns about privacy, abuse of power, and mass surveillance. While pregnancy resource centers offer vital clinical care, local churches are stepping up in a big way to support abortion-vulnerable mothers. Autumn Christensen of Her Plan says churches are uniquely positioned to offer both emotional and material backing.
5: One of the things that churches can do is they can be a place where moms and single-parent households or even couples who are struggling can go to receive material support and be introduced to a community of emotional support.
1: From mother baby resource closets stocked with diapers and cribs to church parking lot events providing free oil changes and family support, communities are proving that moms do not have to face crisis pregnancies alone.
5: They had women from the church, families from the church there to welcome each mom and their kids into their playground and into the church space and just talk with them and support them and love on them, give them a gift, really offer them both emotional and financial support, showing the hands and feet of Christ, really being the church.
1: Christensen encourages individuals to find out how they can plug in. You can take a quick 10-question survey to find custom volunteer pathways right in your neighborhood at the Her Plan website. A new cat species has been identified for the first time in more than a century, and it's a 3-pound miniature leopard look-alike. Fox's Gianna Gelosi has more information.
6: The tiny feline is named the Leopardus tilcayo and was found in Bolivia's lush Yungas forest after a biologist received a call in 2016 about a weird cat given to a local wildlife sanctuary. It came from a local man who found it as a kitten on a road near the forest. He took the kitten in, thinking it was a domestic breed until its wild side appeared. Then he gave it up to the sanctuary. The tilcayo is 18 inches long and weighs just 3 pounds, making it smaller than the average house cat. It's light brown, slender, and covered in spots like a leopard. After years of research, biologists realized they had found the first new cat species since 1923. Still, little is known about the tilcayo, including the size of its wild population, how it reproduces, what it eats, and how it lives day to day.
1: In final news, a new report blames a millisecond software defect for the cancellation of over 2,000 flights in and out of the United Kingdom last week. NATS, formerly known as National Air Traffic Services, said today that the glitch on September 8th was behind the mayhem at British airports and beyond, rather than any human failings, as many had speculated at the time. It said a software defect in the National Airspace System, which allocates code so air traffic controllers can identify flights on radar, was behind the decision to axe the flights. The move impacted hundreds of thousands of travelers. Find more news on AFN.net.
7: Darkness is not an affirmative force. It simply reoccupies the space vacated by the light.
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11: Good evening, everyone. Welcome to the Hamilton Corner. Abraham Hamilton III is my name, and we are ready to rock and roll with today's edition of the program. Of course, we have the producer extraordinaire, the real Jay Mack, holding down the fort for us as we are ready to proceed with today's program at this very moment. Many of you, if not most of you, are making your transition from your part-time jobs where you generate an income to your full-time jobs at where you generate an outcome. And as you do so, I want to remind you to do so with intentionality, understanding the primacy that God places on family in welcoming his view to govern, to guard, and to guide your view as you engage. I say this repeatedly, and I will continue to do so. We will never out-politic, out-vote, out-Supreme Court opinion, especially if you read that opinion from this week concerning mail-in ballots. Oh, my goodness. We will never outpace the deficiencies that abound in the home. God established the family with marriage at the center as his first institution intentionally. That is not a casual coincidence of creation. It is God's divine design. He did that intentionally. It is why the family is the fundamental building block of the church, yes, and it likewise is the foundational and fundamental building block of society. And if you evaluate the encroachments of the ever-expanding, you know, Leviathan state, it corresponds with retrenchments that have transpired in the family. You know, it is as a result of families disintegrating to a degree. We have an expansion of things like nursing home facilities and other things like that. If you survey our nation's history, that is a relatively recent phenomenon. That is something that did not happen in a general sense in terms of the majority of the population historically in our nation's history. But as the family has retrenched and as the family has been disintegrated, then the state has stepped in various places in various ways. And it is also, it should not be lost on us that God has given commands that apply within the familial context. I say this, and this is no shade to youth pastors, but the Lord did not say youth pastors rear other people's children in the nurture and admonition of the Lord. That is not in the scripture. Of course, the church has a role. Pastoral staff can aid the family, but the family is the first institution. It is my responsibility as a father to lead in the evangelizing and the catechizing and the discipling of the children that God has blessed my wife and I with. That is my primary responsibility. Now, the church's role is to equip the saints for the work of ministry. One of the foremost components of that equipping is for churches to inform parents. Hey, by the way, do you realize that God has ordained you as a first line responder to what transpires in your home? Do you realize that? Secondarily, are you equipped for that task? You know, it's one of the things we talk about in our local church. I know people are familiar with the concept of baby dedications, but we often discuss parental commitments. God has blessed you to conceive new image bearers. So God has blessed you to adopt an additional image bearer in your family. Are you committed to obeying what God requires of you as a parent? Are you, husband and father, committed to meeting and obeying God's responsibility? As Ephesians 6:4 says, fathers, do not exasperate your children, rather rear them in the nurture and admonition of the Lord. Are you committed to obeying that scripture? Because family and parenting is not merely a relational context, it's a station of mission. And if we could understand that and embrace it and apply the scripture, starting first and foremost in our homes, then there's no question as to what could transpire in society. So as you are making your way, transitioning from your part-time jobs to your full-time jobs, do so with insight, biblical revelation, and intentionality, and understanding that that is your first outlet to light up the darkness. That's your first external outpost to execute the King's commission. And as you've heard me say numerous times, husbands and wives, don't allow the presence of your children to cause you to neglect your spouse, because that is the first thing. My first responsibility for my children is to demonstrate to them what Christ-like love for my wife looks like in practical application, because in so doing, I set a foundational guardrail, if you will, for both my sons and my daughters as to what they should expect to meet should God bless them to be able to forge a family on their own. To the Word of God we go. We're going to begin the program today in Matthew chapter 19, and this is going to contribute to what we are going to discuss throughout today's program. In Matthew 19, I want to go here because it's sadly stated, quite erroneously, that, well, Abraham, Jesus never said anything about family and marriage. Jesus never condemned homosexuality. Jesus never did any of these things. And I was like, Medan ting so ya sadly mistaken, boy. Sadly mistaken, you did not read the Bible correctly. You're not right.

Why? The Apostle John explains in John 1 that in the beginning, the Word was God. The Logos was God. He was there in the beginning. This is why the Apostle Paul says all things were created. They were created through Jesus and created for him. So everything from Genesis to Malachi is included in the Word of Christ. Not only that, when specifically asked about marriage, Jesus affirms the incarnate Messiah during his incarnate ministry in his first advent. Hey, because another one's on the way. In his first advent, Jesus, in answering a question concerning marriage, affirms the biblical creation narrative and affirms his definition that he announced in Genesis as to what a marriage consists of. All right? And that's what we're going to read in Matthew chapter 19. So, when Jesus is asked a question about marriage, he responds, if you look at verse 4, it says, Jesus answered, "Have you not read that he who created them from the beginning made them male and female? And said, therefore, a man shall leave his father and his mother and hold fast or cleave to his wife. To his wife, and the two shall become one flesh. So they are no longer two, but one flesh. What therefore God has joined together, let not man separate." Now, it may not be obvious that when Jesus offers this answer, when he says in verse 4, "Have you not read that he who created them from the beginning made them male and female?" That is a direct quote from Jesus, quoting Genesis chapter 1, verse 27. So when Jesus is presented with the question concerning marriage, he doesn't just immediately go, "So, well, let me tell you all about marriage." He begins by affirming what he already said. Some of y'all catch up to that in a moment. What he already said in Genesis chapter 1. All right. Then when he goes on to say in verse 5, "And therefore a man shall leave his father and mother and hold fast to his wife, and the two shall become one flesh." That is a direct quotation from Genesis chapter 2, verse 24. So Jesus affirms the creation account of what maleness is, what femaleness is, and what marriage is. Notice he says, "A man shall be joined to his wife." That's not my word, that's his word. His wife. So let's dig a bit deeper. Why is that important? Well, when he says, "Therefore, a man shall leave his father and mother and hold fast to his wife," the Greek word there literally means an adult male for man. An adult male. A mature male. Arein is the word in Greek. And he says, "And this man, Arein, shall leave his father and mother." Isn't that interesting? Though Adam and Eve have no biological parentage, God nevertheless announces that the origin source, if you will, for candidates for marriage will derive from a familial unit that is comprised of a father and a mother, a pater and a mater, which also is, you guessed it, a man and a woman. "A man shall leave his father and mother and hold fast to his wife." The Greek word there for wife is gune, which forms the root word for a particular medical discipline that we have currently called gynecology. All the sisters, y'all know what I'm talking about, right? Some of the fellas be like, "Gyne who? Gynegalactinus? Gynegalapagos? Gynecology. Gune. There's only, I want to be gentle here and kind, but there's a certain kind of plumbing that would make one conducive to the medical practice of a gynecologist. All right? Y'all with me? And here's the thing. Jesus announces this: "For this cause shall a man leave his father and mother and be joined to his wife, and the two shall become one flesh." Jesus affirms that the only physical conjugal complementarity that would comprise a union between a arein and a gune will lead to a one flesh union. That's reflecting the physical conjugal reality, also the spiritual reality, which is why he goes on to say, "And what they're no longer two, but one flesh. What therefore God has joined together, let not man separate." Now, here's something that is a radical revelation, especially when you consider its contrast with previous societies like medieval societies and others. Because in previous societies, even in patriarchal societies, historically, whenever there was a marriage, there was an expectation that only the wife would leave her family and become a part of the husband's family. But notice, God doesn't do that.
God places a particular

0: authorized affirmative duty upon the man to say, no, no, no. It's not only the wife who's leaving her family, it's also the man shall leave his father and mother, turn his attention, direction, and focus to his wife, and they are forming a new familial unit or a new band. The band for which the husband is the house band. The new primary physical natural investment is the husband into his wife and the wife into her husband. And what God has joined together, no longer two, but one. And what God has joined together, let no man, not families of origin, not in-laws, sometimes called outlaws, not the culture, not the world, what God has joined together, let no man tear asunder. Let no man separate. What God is conveying to us there, brothers and sisters, is that there is an elevated responsibility, an elevated attention, an elevated priority that must be placed upon that union between the man and the wife, the husband and the wife. But in many ways, we've suffered kind of a injury by a thousand blows to the familial institution, to the marital union, allowing it to be kind of relegated to a secondary posture. But we have to reverse that. The biblical adage to leave and to cleave is not just sounding, not just poetic verbiage. It's not just something that sounds good. It's not this, oh yeah, go on your honeymoon, child, and y'all will be all right. No. It's meant to convey a transition in life priority. Which is why this union between a husband and his wife, that is a lifelong union with the capacity to bear offspring, is the only institution, the only human institution that's been described in Scripture as illustrative of Christ and his bride. It really is a big deal, guys. It really, really, really is a big deal. And I know there's a lot of noise around us. There are lots of things that are transpiring. But as I've been saying repeatedly, I don't want to be among the ranks of those who just diagnose the darkness. I want to be a part of the ranks that put the light on the lampstand. And one of the central features of the light being put on the lampstand is that we embrace God's perspective as it pertains to marriage and family. So when Jesus affirms the creation account, and describes to the exclusion of any counterfeits that the marital union is comprised of a mature male and a mature female. There's a reason why both Adam and Eve were created full grown. They were not created as adolescents. They were created and stayed in the state of maturity intentionally. And that is the state that the two were joined as the first couple in human history, the first married couple in human history. There's a reason for that. And we would be served well to embrace God's view on this vital first institution.
1: Male teens now outnumber females in church youth groups. This is truth itself. Bucking a decades-long trend of disproportionate female participation, male teenagers now outnumber their female counterparts in church youth group attendance among self-identified Christian teens in the U.S. That's according to a new report from Barna and the Christian youth ministry, Christ in Youth. Teenage females were also found to be more likely than their male counterparts to identify as religiously unaffiliated. And the latest youth group findings point in the same direction, according to Barna. You can see these stories and more on our website, truthitself.com. 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
0: Welcome back to the Hamilton Corner. Abraham Hamilton III here. I'm delighted to be joined by my lovely wife here in studio. Last time we were together, we were having a conversation really following the tragedies with the trial in Massachusetts where this wife and mother, who was a nurse herself, murdered three of her young children, and how the culture has really turned in a general sense, really towards a hostility at certain levels toward children, but in a more particular sense, to really persuade women, largely as a result of, you know, second wave feminism thereafter, to scorn really childbearing and child rearing as, you know, something to be rescued from, as opposed to recognize that it's one of the God-designed unique features that apply to women that men cannot be a part of, and how so many of women in our society who are image bearers of God, but they've been seduced into the lie that will get them to forego or entirely abandon, or at worst, even if they don't abandon it, they will lionize all of the things that transpire outside of the home, but to diminish the gloriousness of following the Lord and to recognize the home is central to God's vision for his kingdom, and the family is central to God's vision for his kingdom, and to scorn that in favor of doing what? Punching a clock somewhere else? You know, in embracing the kind of boss babe kind of phenomenon. And it's had quite a deleterious effect. And as I kept saying, that you have people protesting in favor of a woman who murdered her children. I haven't seen anybody doing any type of public lament or anything in favor of the children. Like, the children seem to be just a footnote in the story. And even I played audio on the show. One of the jurors was, you know, astounded that the one male juror who was a holdout, and I learned he's a father and all kind of things, he just couldn't get past that the defendant had viciously murdered her own children. Yeah, that's kind of the point. That is kind of the point. But in light of that, I wanted to have a conversation today on the flip side, because as I've explained numerous times, people say things, you know, there's a war on masculinity. And I'm saying, well, really, it's a demonic attack on God's image bearers in total. It's an attack on masculinity. It's a demonic attack on femininity, because it's an effort to try to reverse God's design for his image bearers and to cause us to forfeit and abandon what God has ordained for us, and to embrace countervailing narratives and treat them and to lionize them. And I was been doing some reading and some research on my own, and I came across a book by Nancy Piercy that we're going to get into. And she posits a thesis in the book, and this is the thesis. What happened to children when fathers left home all day for work in factories or in offices corresponding to the Industrial Revolution? Well, the short answer, and this is Nancy Piercy's short answer. Excuse me. Her short answer is they were the first generation of American men to be raised by women. I'm going to go a little bit further. She writes, quote, boys found themselves with a great deal of unstructured time to spend with their peers, free from their father's guidance and supervision. What structure they did have was largely enforced by women, by mothers, and female teachers. The best known psychologist of the time, G. Stanley Hall, wrote a groundbreaking tome titled Adolescence, which was published in 1904, in which he deplored the lack of fathering. Never has the American boy been quite so wild as now, and never in the world have so many young cubs been so half orphaned and left to female guidance in school, in home, and church. Over time, with this reality setting in, our culture, and boys in particular, began to regard godliness, virtue, and things that are taught in scripture, and to associate them exclusively with femininity. And so boys began to adopt this notion of being wild in an effort to reject the concept of being associated with femininity. When you hear me read that those things from Nancy Piercy's book, and I'm talking about her book titled The Toxic War on Masculinity and How Christianity Reconciles the Sexes. When you hear me read that, Maria, what comes to your mind?
3: Yeah, you know, I hadn't really considered the impact on the young boys. You know, growing up in the era that we've grown up in, where we are raised by our moms, all the children are primarily, and I know in my culture growing up in Puerto Rico, fathers went to work and mothers stayed home, and we were raised by our moms. And so I didn't ever consider about how that would impact the sons to not have that masculine presence for the majority of their day, you know? Mm-hmm. And I can see that, you know, I know that God has created us in his image and likeness, and he's made us, he's given us specific personalities. And you have the boys, you know, who are strong-willed, and then you have the boys who are rule followers. And so we, you know, we can see that, and we can see that both girls and boys, but we can see that in boys. But I never considered that rebellious streak or that wild, you know, let boys be boys, be a rejection, if you're, or somewhat of a rejection to the feminized home environment. And it's important that fathers understand this, because we know in our own, in very own home, in our own experience, how I can, not wanting to, right, but like be a somewhat of a detriment to our boys. Either moms want to coddle the boys too much, we want to protect them too much, or we want to, we don't trust them because they're wild, you know, quote unquote, that we want to like, kind of house them, kind of keep him controlled. And that stifles their development as masculine men. And so it's incredibly important that husbands understand their role.
0: Man, there's so many incredible insights in this book. She goes on to say, quote, let's set the stage. Prior to the Industrial Revolution, children worked alongside their parents, siblings, and extended family most of the day. Children chopped wood, tended gardens, milked cows, fed chickens, worked in the fields, and took care of younger siblings. Children knew they were indispensable partners in the family's economic enterprise. But after the Industrial Revolution, social commentators began to lament the loss of children's chores, especially for boys, whose fathers were no longer available to supervise daily tasks. Fathers could no longer include their sons in their own work either, because it took place outside the home. As a result, work no longer offered a way to connect fathers with their sons. And without a role model provided by fathers, boys became unsure about what it meant to be a man, end quote. Now, I want to be clear about something. Obviously, there were benefits from the Industrial Revolution. It was one of the major things that led to America becoming an economic superpower on the world stage, of course. But we also should not be callous toward unintended consequences.
3: Correct.
0: That might have developed, and the massive societal shift that occurred with the Industrial Revolution and how it impacted children.
3: Yeah.
0: You had some thoughts after I finished that last.
3: Yeah, I mean, I'm just thinking about the family unit, you know, and how weak it has become as the generations continue, right? As the decades go on, and how weaker and weaker and weaker. And we know the work of the enemy is to completely sever us from Christ, from the Lord. And one of the best ways, one of the most strategic ways for him to do that is to destroy the family. And he's been doing that in many different ways, not only with divorce, right? That's a high rate now. And not only with like the disdain for having children and for, you know, growing the family, when once upon a time God said children are a blessing. Now we're seeing them as a burden societally. But also the concept of what a man's role in the home, what does that bring? Like, what does it truly bring on a day-to-day basis? I'm not saying that you have to come home and do the chores that I should do, right? Like, I'm not saying come home and clean, even though that'll be, a blessing if you were to do that, whatever. But it's not that we're saying men become feminized and come under the authority of the keeper of the home, right? Because mm-hmm. women are keepers of the home. We're not saying, let's not twist scripture, right? We're not saying that the fix to the problem that Nancy Pelosi is highlighting is that men come under the authority of the keeper of the home. No, no, no. The husband remains the house band, like you've always explained, where women are keepers of the home, but the husband sets the tone for the home. Mm-hmm. He continues to be the leader of the home, even if he has chores and things and outside of the home, if you will, right? Today, we don't live in an agrarian society any longer, or at least most of us don't, right? Could we homestead? For sure. And that's wonderful. But when husbands have things to do outside of the home, like in our example, for example, you have still the authority by God, the right of responsibility to set the tone as leader of our home and for your time to be demonstrated there, you know?
0: Yeah.
3: And what does that look like regularly, you know?
0: Yeah. The point of this is, you know, I don't have Marty McFly's DeLorean. We're not trying to go back
3: right
0: and pre-industrial revolutionize. But the data following what the truth of scripture says, like I quoted earlier, Ephesians 6:4, there's a reason why the Lord says through the Apostle Paul, fathers, do not exasperate your children, rather rear them in the nurture and admonition of the Lord. Rear them. biblically speaking, child rearing was never meant to be solely the province of moms. So the issue that needs to be brought to the fore is that we need to get our marching orders for what is masculinity from the scripture and not from a culture that does not embrace the scripture. All right. So within our modern context, how can we, in light of the data that we have, in light, most importantly, of the scripture that we have, mm-hmm. how can we govern ourselves to execute what God requires of me? I'm not on the farm. I'm not a farmer. I wouldn't mind of learning to be a farmer, though. I didn't get that certain set of skills. But how do I, in my modern context, take advantage of the time that's given me so that I am a constantly present an actively engaged participant in the rearing of my own children? That is the question.
3: So let me ask you a question, right? Let's flip the script.
0: Host. You can't ask.
3: No, I'm a host for a second.
0: I'm scared, Jeff.
3: He's scared, ladies and gentlemen. Listen,
0: how
3: would you describe your role practically in our home mm-hmm. to set the tone? Like, how do you set the tone in our home with this shift of mentality, not shift because we've been living it, but, you know, like where you embrace the idea of you being present intentionally in our home? Like, what does that look like?
0: Yeah, well, and I would add not merely setting the tone, but actively engaging as a father as God requires me to be engaged,
3: yes.
0: not just like setting a tone and going away.
3: Correct, yeah.
0: The simple reality is as I endeavor, and I know everybody has different circumstances, but I endeavor to build my schedule around my family and mm-hmm. not my family around my schedule. Does that make sense?
3: That's good, yeah.
0: You know, we have 6 children. We've discussed the reality that we do a lot of things corporately. You know, I lead devotions in the evenings for our families. But the majority of our family time is spent together. And so I intentionally set out time to take time to be with each of our children individually, mm-hmm. To communicate to them that they are individually important to me. They're not just important to me as a member of the Hamilton clan, but they are important to me as individual bearers of God's image with individual callings, individual giftings, individual cares and concerns. Mm-hmm. And my interest in them is who they are, not merely what they produce.
3: Yeah.
0: And so I want to schedule and structure my time to reflect that in my affirmative communications to the children, as well as how my schedule is structured, and to make sure the children are aware of that schedule. Also, I would say that our children know that something we say in our family may sound cheesy to other people, but there's mommy daddy time. And the children know when it's mommy daddy time, y'all don't come knock on the door, leave us alone. Because I need them to understand that as much as they are a priority, mommy comes first. So those are 2 things that I seek to establish and then build out our family dynamics and family orchestration around the fact that family is first and everything else comes after that.
3: I think it's incredibly important having 4 boys.
0: We have 4 boys and 2 girls.
3: Yes. So the 4 boys, and for the girls too, because the girls have to see what it looks like to be a man, right? Like up close. For the longest in society, and I know what happened in my culture growing up, where it was traditional that the husbands left the home in the morning, you know, with their briefcase, going off to work, maybe probably more like the 70s and 80s and 90s in the United States, and they go out.
0: Actually, it dates back to further than that. I'm going to get into that in a moment, but
3: okay,
0: go ahead.
3: Real quick. So then I grew up understanding that manhood meant you go out, you bring the bacon, and that's really all you do. You just provide, right? And so then boys grow
0: material
3: up.
0: Material provision.
3: Yes, that's right. And there were so many gaps, so many gaps that we grew up with all kinds of issues as a result, right? So our boys are getting the blessed. I'm just so grateful to the Lord, are being blessed by seeing what it looks like to be a biblical man, like to grow up, to see biblical manhood in action. That is an intentional, loving priest cover, you know, provision, like provider, like all these aspects of manhood that God has so clearly expressed in his word through all the accounts. You can see his character and how that, you know, man is supposed to emulate that. The boys are growing up understanding that, right? That they don't just check out. They don't have a man cave where they just get to check out, you know? I know there's, you know. Anyway, so that's a blessing for boys to be able to grow up and see that.
0: Mm. Speaking of the man cave, well, you said something earlier I wanted to mention. So respond to. You mentioned about the prevalence of divorce. It's interesting that the data shows that the divorce numbers actually are not as prevalent when you have a committed husband and wife who frequently worship together in corporate worship.
3: Praise God.
0: That when you have a committed husband and wife who worship together, this data shows at a minimum 3 times per month that the divorce rates are severely low.
3: Mm.
0: The divorce rates increase when you have nominal Christians who profess to be Christians but don't really worship the Lord together, don't really go to church. And then when you have, you know, non-Christians, the divorce rates are similar. Actually, the divorce rates are higher amongst nominal Christians who don't worship together, even than their secularized counterparts.
3: Yeah.
0: But when you have committed Bible-believing Christians, when the husband and wives worship the Lord together and demonstrated in church attendance, the divorce rates are actually really, really low.
3: Yeah, that makes sense.
0: So I'm saying we got to get rid of this lie that divorce is as high in the church as in the world. Actually, that's not true, because you have to distinguish between nominal Christianity and committed Bible-believing active Christianity. It's an entirely different ball game. Then you also mentioned about the phenomenon on the man cave. I was surprised to learn, and I'm gonna share this with you guys. You might think, did it start with the advent of college football and the SEC versus Big Ten rivalries? No. It actually started much earlier before that, because it was a continuation of the uninitiated masculine repudiation, what they viewed as feminine virtue. Godliness was associated with feminine virtue, and men wanted to retreat from that to have an isolated pursuit of wild masculinity. We're going to get into it on the other side of this break.
4: I'm Steve O'Dell with Mission Network News. Tensions over fuel prices in Syria this week come on the heels of President Ahmad al-Shara declaring the country to be on a new trajectory, one that prizes democracy and will unite military groups into one Syrian army. As the Kurdish-led group SDF disbands, President al-Shara has promised constitutional protections for Kurds.
5: So this integration is going to occur. But as to whether the cultural and linguistics and political rights of the Kurds in the northeast will still be cared for and guaranteed, we're not really sure.
4: How new governance will affect believers in Syria is another unknown.
5: The prayer is that they would still be able to meet together, they'd still be able to worship, they would still be able to marry, and baptize, and that God would protect that religious freedom that they currently have.
4: Find more prayer points in our full report online. And World Missionary Press is sending 750,000 diary date books to prisons across the U.S. These books contain daily Bible verses and note-taking spaces. This year, WMP will also be sending Spanish copies. Helen Williams with WMP says,
6: they are extremely well received. We get wonderful feedback from prisoners. It just gives them something to start their day. It gives them something to think about during the day. Gives them a place to write.
4: Having these books can also be a stepping stone to joining a Bible study. Please pray that the scripture would speak to the hearts of those who receive the date books, and that the Holy Spirit would be with the prison chaplains as they minister to people through Bible studies. Learn the full story at missionnews.org. 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I'm Steve O'Dell.
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0: Welcome back to the Hamilton Corner. Abraham Hamilton III here with my lovely wife, Maria Hamilton, and we're having a conversation about biblical manhood. And in addition to that, kind of as a subscript, what happened to the formation of families following the Industrial Revolution, and what was the impact, particularly upon boys, with the transition in the way that fathers earned a living. And we started a conversation which was to introduce a topic that was somewhat surprising to me to learn, that the phenomenon of the man cave is something that is not a recent phenomenon. It actually dates back quite a ways, and I want to share a little bit of that with you. Back to Nancy Piercy's book, she begins now to say, well, what happened to these boys when you have the first generation of men who are raised by women? And as I mentioned earlier, there was an effort to begin to repudiate what they described as civilized, being civilized, and saying that that was associated with femininity. You know, actually, that's where the term sissy came from. The term sissy initially came from, that was a term that was used to address one sister. But boys began to describe one another in that term by saying, you're acting like a girl by being honorable, by being respectful, having mm-hmm. manners. Those things were no longer deemed to be virtuous. They were identified overly as being feminine. So that's how the term began to be utilized. But Nancy Piercy writes this, quote, "What happened as these boys grew up? They brought boy culture with them." Now think about it. These are boys growing up into men, but they're bringing boy culture with them. They brought boy culture with them. As adults, they continued to protest against the imposition of what they saw as women's standards. Mm. A new word entered the English language, over-civilized.
3: Wow.
0: People began to worry that city boys were becoming soft and emasculated. They were no longer the strapping young men produced by harsh pioneer days or rugged farm life. The three principal institutions that dominated early childhood socialization, family, religion, and education, were increasingly staffed and run by women. Men began to feel that to retrieve a sense of robust manhood, they needed to escape from women and the home and even from civilization itself. Philosopher and poet Henry David Thoreau became famous for living a semi-hermit life at Walden Pond. Why did he feel compelled to leave town and live alone by a lake? In his words, "A civilized man's house is a prison in which he finds himself oppressed and confined." Mm. "To avoid stagnating," Thoreau said, "we need the tonic of wildness." Mm. The drive to escape was at first expressed in small ways. Most men did not have their own Walden Pond, but they began to seek ways to withdraw even within the home. Around the 1850s, houses began to be built with a separate den for the husband as an escape from the pressures of family life, the proverbial man cave.
3: Wow.
0: End quote. Y'all, that dates back to 1850, where you then had a theme that in order for something to be masculine, the man had to be away from family, away from wife, away from children, out in the pioneer, alone at sea, in different places.
3: Adventures,
0: where,
3: yeah.
0: The adventure, though, was viewed as something that had to be away from family, which was a contrast. When you read literature prior to the Industrial Revolution, it would discuss husbands and men's adventures would include the home, that it was a central feature. But that began to turn the structure to the degree to where even now, even as I travel to homeschool families, the homeschool conferences and minister, one of the things that's a frequent question is, well, I'm a dad, what do I do?
3: Yeah, without any clue.
0: With the expectation that this is something that is outside of what should be my jurisdiction.
3: Yeah.
0: But the question is, what does the scripture say? You wanted to react to that.
3: Yeah, I mean, I'm just thinking about the whole adventure perspective, where the adventure is fun and thrilling and it pleases the man, and the family is boring, they're shackles. You know, these ideas are demonic. That's from the devil. I think one thing, though, that we have to make sure we reiterate is, in modern America, because a lot of times, especially for those of us that are stay-at-home moms, if we embrace the idea that our husbands, quote unquote, come home or have more of an intentional, you know, dedicated time in the home, sometimes we cringe at that, right? Because we're like, man, this is my domain. I run this. I'm the one that's been called to be a keeper of the home, and rightly so. But we don't want any interruptions. We want the man cave. Go over there and play your little video games, and I'm gonna be over here running the show. Where that's ungodly on both fronts, right? The man wants to check out, and the husband don't want the man to come in and be the leader of the home, because we want to be the leaders, you know. And it's unfortunate, because that's the demonic deceit. So we as wives also, we need to understand that our rightful role as helpers is a blessing from God for the health of the family. Like, our role is extremely pivotal, but in the right way, in the right place, right? Likewise for you guys as husbands, that I say set the tone, but it is an intentional living in the home and providing that atmosphere and culture of leadership in the home, so that the wife and the children can function and be as fruitful as possible according to the way that God designed it. Mm-hmm. I think when everybody embraces the role properly in the home, it becomes a strong and healthy home that impacts then the church and then the society, mm-hmm. and our culture at large. But I think as wives, we have to remember to step back and let the husbands lead, you know?
0: Yeah, and I want to reiterate a point that I made earlier, and I think it's important to reiterate this. I am not hankering for, we got to go back to ye olden days.
3: Right.
0: That's not what I'm saying. What I'm saying is that what we should seek as Christ followers and Bible believers, We should seek to employ what God requires of us in his word.
3: Amen.
0: And not take our marching orders from what is prevalent in the culture and a fallen world, but we go back to ground zero, which is God's word. What does God's word say? And seek to construct within our modern context, but to construct our operation consistent with what the scripture says. Because it's not there's a reason, men, we're larger normally. Mm-hmm. We have more bone density. We have more testosterone. We have more of the chemical makeup to make us risk takers. None of that needs to be tamped down.
3: Correct.
0: Or eliminated.
3: Yeah.
0: But how do we exercise that in a biblical manner? Mm-hmm. And I've often said there's been no greater adventure than following the Lord's will.
3: Amen.
0: And leading my family in that regard to see there's no greater thing to do with your life than to put it in the center of God's hand and say, Lord, what do you want to build?
3: Amen.
0: in this life and through this life? And then carrying a family with me in that direction. This is the way, walk ye therein.
3: Amen.
0: This is what it looks like to follow the Lord. Because the reality is he calls us to be peculiar. So one of the major indicators that what God calls us to do, it ain't going to look like what's popular on the broad road of the world.
3: That's right.
0: It's going to be swimming against the current.
3: Yeah.
0: It's going to be swimming upstream. And having that reality, not something we pursue in isolation and segregated from what we do in our families, but that being a central feature of what it means to be a godly man in our families. And then we execute what God calls us to do, the cultural mandate, the creation mandate, mm-hmm. Subduing the earth and subjecting to the lordship of Christ. That is what I am in advocating for and encouraging in us to have an objective and honest conversation and look at what's happening. As you're hearing me talk, do you think the cultivation of the hearts and minds is something that's just the woman's job, your wife's job? Mm. Do you cede that authority to her exclusively? You know, have you not considered that the scripture says, again, fathers, do not exasperate your children, rear them in the discipline and instruction of the Lord. Do you think it's a coincidence that mom can say something a certain way, but daddy says it one time and there's a different response? You think that's a coincidence? Because it's not.
3: And also the reality that wives get so, or can get so, like, emotionally frustrated with those moments where the children are, you know, just not behaving, and they're you know, they need to be disciplined, and they need to be, you know, character needs to be reformed and all those things. And we feel the weight of, like, I'm raising them. Again, for those of us that are stay-at-home moms, that's our full-time, investment. And so we're here and we're working. And then, man, when husbands get home, we're like, man, tag, you're it. Like, I need to go and shower, you know. But those moments shouldn't be, and I'm not talking about a utopia, right? I'm talking about a reality of working together on what is the culture of the home, and what should it reflect, right? The character of God. So when the scriptures say the discipline and instruction of the Lord, it is a cultivation of the heart and the mind. How will you do that, father, husband, if you are elsewhere majority of the time, or not involved? Let's say it that way, right? You have to be able to inspect the heart of the children. You have to have the time to see how your wife is doing, to be able to lead and say, this is what we're going to do with this child. And we do this all the time. We have what we call debriefings, where we're like, man, this child is exhibiting this type of heart condition. And I've been, you know, telling them this and this and that. And I have an anecdote, if you don't mind me sharing.
0: No, go for it.
3: So earlier this week, the kids, so our kids have chores, right? And so they had,
0: chores.
3: Yes. We old school up in here. So every Saturday, they're supposed to clean their bedrooms and their bathrooms. They do their own laundry as well. Like, literally, I do not clean their bedrooms or their bathrooms, and I do not wash their clothes. I only wash my husband's, yours, and our little baby son, because he's too little. They're supposed to do these things. I don't have
0: to.
3: Let me
0: just say this. We're not saying you have to be identical to us.
3: No. This is just how we're doing it. Yeah.
0: All right.
3: So I should not have to stay on top of them to do this, because we have explained how this is to be done, right? So Monday I go to their bathroom, and it looks like a murder scene. It legitimately looks like a murder scene. Okay. Like, it looks like it has not been touched. Now, I could take the blame that I should have probably been on top of it a little bit more, right? But I was trusting my kids, error on my part. And I was like, Lord, if you don't help me, Holy Spirit, I'm going to sin against these children, because I'm like on 9 right now. What is this, right? So I was very firm and explaining to them, and come in here and look at this mirror and look at this sink. And it's not about, I want a spick and span, you know, catalog house that I can put on Pinterest. That is not it. I want their character. I want them to honor God with what is required of them. When we say I'm going to clean my room, we do it heartily as unto the Lord and not unto men. It is not to please others. Nobody goes into their bathroom. So it's not for others. It is not even for mommy and daddy's approval. It is for them to glorify God in all that they do. Now, I don't understand their children, but I'm not going to excuse that they're children and say, oh, because they're children, therefore I should expect sin. No, sin is to be casted out. We defeat it. It is sin. It is death. Overcome. So, yeah, so we are not going to give in to that idea. So I, you know, felt like I was being coming Godzilla, and I was like, oh, Lord. So I went to my room, and you were there, and I was like, Abraham Hamilton III, listen to me carefully. These boys, what, 11 and 9,
0: yeah.
3: I'm sorry, you are old enough to understand the instruction and to clean a mirror. Come on. So I know the character can lean toward laziness and like bare minimum so they can get to what they want to really, really do, right? So I am like emotionally like angry because I'm like, how do I get these children's hearts to be right with God? You know, and I'm already like borderline like, oh, God, I don't want to sin. So you.
0: But it's the Spirit of God that does that. But anyway.
3: Amen. Amen. And so you very calmly don't even like go and like, boys, come in here. None of that. None of that. Hours go by. I'm over here venting like I can't just believe it. I don't understand it. Da, da, da, da, and all these things. And then you later on say, OK, I know what I got to do. I'm going to talk to them tonight. Very calmly, I'm like already like, you know, coming down off my anger because I'm like, okay, I know that you're going to, because it's not only on me.
0: Yeah.
3: And I can very easily, you know, get really emotionally invested in this. And again, my emotions are rightly placed in their character, right? And they're, I don't want them to be, you know, in sin, but your help, you come in and you're like, okay, let me talk to them. And y'all, I was blessed to be in the room when you talked to our boys, and it blessed me. It blessed me to no end, because this man sits these two boys on the bed, and the two boys, they look like twins, right? But they're sitting there.
0: We're at the table.
3: No, this is in the bed. This is in the room. And he, and they come and they sit on, you know, close to you in the bed.
0: In my bed, yeah.
3: And I'm over here acting like I don't want to listen, but I do listen. I'm listening. And you literally gave them a whole lesson on manhood, on responsibility, on doing everything heartily as unto the Lord, on making sure they understand that this is training ground for manhood. It's not, you did not say to them, clean your room because your mommy said. Mm-hmm. You see what I'm saying? Like, that's like the, what Nancy Pierce is talking about. We don't feminize them. Mm-hmm. What we're saying is, like, you set the expectation of for them to understand what manhood really looks like. Obedience, respect,
0: responsibility, reliability and trustworthiness.
3: Reliability, integrity, trustworthiness. Yeah. Those are things that these boys were rebelling against. That's civility. But we're talking about biblical manhood. Mm-hmm. So for you to sit them down and talk to them man to man, if you will, right? Letting them know, like, I'm expecting you to understand that these things that are implemented in our home, because we expect you to clean your bathroom and your room every week, is that you are growing to be becoming a man.
0: Mm-hmm. Yeah, well, I didn't know you was going to share that, but, well, glory to God for that. But that's a part of it, and God has given us as men a particular grace and an anointing to convey to our boys in particular what is required of them. And while we want them to enjoy their adolescence, my job is for my boys to become men.
3: Amen.
0: And if the Lord tarries, there will be men far longer on this side of eternity than there will be boys. And they need to understand the things that we're implementing in them is to prepare them for manhood, not to have them having a protracted adolescence.
3: Yeah.
0: And so they identified with that. And here's the thing. Boys want to become men.
3: Mm-hmm.
0: So when we speak to the men in them and call the man in the king to arise, we'll often find that our boys will meet that moment.
7: Relevant, refreshing, and different.
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9: 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Hi, I'm Chuck Bentley with My Money Life from Crown. I recently read about Jason Curlin, the lottery lawyer. He appeared on national television and advised some of America's biggest lottery winners. 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Then federal investigators discovered that Kerlin and his associates were corrupt. They funneled more than $107 million into risky deals and fraudulent investments. 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Proverbs 15:22 says, "Plans fail for lack of counsel, but with many advisors they succeed." 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It's just as important as their investment performance. 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The judge told the court that his luck had run out. 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
10: Same old story, ERO. What does it mean? Hi, this is Dave Zanotti. One more time on the public square. ERO. Expose, resist, overcome. After years, almost five decades of research, public policy, and biblical truth, we've come up with kind of an operative phrase, ERO. If we try to boil it all down into a simple couple of words, which isn't probably the most responsible way of dealing with mass volumes of biblical content, the Bible is pretty clear that we're to expose evil. We're not to hide it under a bushel. We're to expose it. Secondly, we're supposed to resist it. When evil is holding people captive from finding the truth of the living God, we're to resist that evil. When evil is holding people captive in regards to the pursuit of justice, or their civil liberties, or the protection of their families, or their private property, or their conscience, we're to resist. But ultimately, we're to overcome. There's so many lessons to take away from 9/11 and the whole discussion about radical Islam. But the one that comes away from 9/11 the most to me is the story of Todd Beamer and Flight 93 and the heroes on that plane that galvanized their courage together in prayer and took on the crew of terrorists causing the crashing of that plane in Shanksville. They all lost their lives. They gave their lives. The resistance to evil started in the sky, and it started on Flight 93. That's where we have the famous term that I hope we'll never forget. Let's roll. When we read Romans 12:21, do not be overcome evil, but overcome evil by good, that's the word that's written in my Bible next to that phrase. Let's roll. See some evil? Do some good. This is Dave Zanotti on the Public Square. Thanks for listening.
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13: Hello, friends. Would you like to hear an amazing fact? Imagine buying a bridge in London, cutting it into thousands of pieces, shipping it halfway around the world, and then rebuilding it in the Arizona desert where there was no water beneath it. Essentially, that's what businessman Robert P. McCullough did. Over in England in 1968, the city of London needed to replace its famous London Bridge. The heavy granite bridge built in 1831 was now slowly sinking into the Thames River. McCullough, who was developing the new community of Lake Havasu, Arizona, believed the historic bridge could help put his little desert town with about 160 people on the map. he purchased the iconic bridge for $2.46 million. At the time, it was the highest price ever paid for an antique. Workers then carefully dismantled the bridge, precisely numbering its blocks so they could be reassembled. The 10,000 granite stones were then shipped across the Atlantic through the Panama Canal to Long Beach, California, and then trucked hundreds of miles across the desert to Arizona. But here is the amazing part. McCullough did not rebuild the London Bridge across any existing water or channel. He built the bridge first over dry land. With a few modern engineering upgrades, the old London Bridge was reassembled over desert sand. Only after the bridge was completed, then workers excavated a waterway beneath it, turning it into a big island at one end of the bridge. When London Bridge was dedicated on October 10, 1971, more than 50,000 spectators and dignitaries attended. What first sounded like an outrageous idea worked. The bridge became Lake Havasu City's signature landmark and helped transform a remote patch of Arizona desert into the second largest tourist attraction in Arizona after only the Grand Canyon. Robert McCullough built a bridge on dry land, knowing the water would come later. It reminds me of God commanding Noah to build a boat on dry land before it had ever rained. You know, friends, this is an amazing story. I've actually been to Lake Havasu before. Started with like 160 people. I think it was an army outpost. And now, during the high part of the tourist season, they've got like 90,000 people that come there. Somebody thought, well, if you build it, then they will come. But look at the faith it took Noah to build that boat on dry land when it had never rained. God said he was going to destroy the world, and so Noah acted in faith. You can read about that in the book of Hebrews, chapter 11, verse 7. By faith, Noah, being divinely warned of things not yet seen, moved with godly fear, prepared an ark for the saving of his household, by which he condemned the world and became an heir of the righteousness which is according to faith. You know, then, of course, Jesus tells us that before he returns, conditions in the world would be as they were back in the days of Noah. And we want to welcome you now, friends, to Bible Answers Live, and we've got an offer that talks about what the world is going to be like just before Jesus returns. And it deals with the second coming of Christ. So if you'd like to know more about what is the conditions of the world going to be like before Jesus returns, then you want to get this. It's called The Ultimate Deliverance. It speaks about not only the signs of the nearness of Jesus coming, but how Jesus is coming. Christ said there'll be many false Christs and false prophets. The times of Noah is one of those signs. It's called The Ultimate Deliverance. And to get your free offer, all you need to do is call 800-835-6747. Or you can dial pound 250 and say you're listening to Bible Answers Live. I am Pastor Doug Batchelor. Pastor Jean Ross is overseas doing some mission work right now. And so with the faithful help of our team in the studio and God's help, we're going to continue with our live program. You know, every now and then we do a rerun, and it seems like a misnomer to call it Bible Answers Live and have a rerun. So as often as possible, we want to give you a live program, but we always start with a word of prayer. Loving Lord, we just thank you for this privilege and technology that makes it possible for us to have this global Bible study. And I pray right now that your Spirit will speak to our hearts, that your word will come alive and truth will go out. Take possession of this program, Lord, for your glory. We ask in Jesus' name. Amen. Well, welcome once again, friends, to Bible Answers Live. Tell you about the phone line. If you'd like to get in with your question tonight, we've got several lines open. Here's the number, 800-GOD-SAYS. That translates into 800-463-7297. We've been doing this program so long that we still have an 800 number. 800-463-7297 with your Bible questions. Keep a pencil handy, because we have free offers and a different number that will direct you to the free offers that often back up some of the subjects that come in. All right, we're going to go right to the phones and get as many calls as we can, beginning with Linda. Linda is calling from here in California. You're on the air, Linda.
14: Hi, Pastor. How are you?
13: Doing good. Thank you for calling.
14: Okay, my question is about chapter 6 of Genesis. Verse 2 through 5, and then Jude 6. And I wanted to know, when it talks about the sons of God, are they talking about the actual grandchildren or son, the actual sons, like human beings, or are they talking about the angels?
13: All right, let me read the first few verses for our friends here. This is a verse that is often misunderstood. And this is Genesis chapter 6. I'll start with the first verse. When man began to multiply on the face of the earth and daughters were born to them, the sons of God saw that the daughters of man were fair or attractive and took as many wives as they chose. Now, who are the sons of God? They are humans. You realize that after Cain killed his brother Abel, Cain left and he went to dwell in the land of Nod. He built a city in east of Eden, so to speak. And he took his wife, one of his sisters. They began to multiply. People lived hundreds of years back then. And they were not serving God. They were mortal. They did not have eternal life. The Bible says, if you don't have the Son, you don't have life. They were called the children of men. The ones who still served God, Adam and Eve and their son Seth, and the offspring of Seth that went on to the times of Noah, they were the children of God. The Bible says in 1 John chapter 3, behold what manner of love the Father has bestowed on us, that we should be called sons of God. Isaiah tells us that we are the sons and daughters of God. So when you saw intermarriage happening between the sons of God, the children of Seth saw the daughters of Cain, that they were beautiful, and they intermarried, the holiness was gone. And then it says that the earth was filled with violence and wickedness. It's kind of like when the children of Israel began to marry the pagan nations around them, or when Samson got together with Delilah, or when Solomon began to marry pagan wives, then the kingdom went downhill. That's why the Bible says believers should not be unequally yoked together with unbelievers. And so when you then go to the book of Jude and it talks about these angels kept in chains, these are fallen angels that are just like the devil. They're restricted to the world and they are going to be judged. Satan knows he has a short time, but it was not angels intermarrying with humans. I'm going to send you a free book, Linda, and the book is called Angels, Aliens, I think it's called Angels or Aliens, and it deals with Genesis chapter 6. And if you call and ask for that book, the number again is 800-835-6747. And, or you can just dial #250 and say you're listening to Bible Answers Live and ask for the free offer. Hope that helps a little bit. Thank you, Linda. With that, we're going to jump over and talk to Patrick in South Carolina. Patrick, you're on the air with Bible Answers Live.
15: Hi, Pastor. I enjoy your TV show.
13: Well, thank you. Appreciate your watching.
15: Did Jesus choose Judas Iscariot to be part of the 12? Because Judas showed up to the group when Jesus wasn't there, and it sounds like the group accepted Judas, but it says he chose the 12. How could he choose the 12 if he wasn't there?
13: Well, you're very wise. The answer is sort of between the two. If you read in John chapter 6, Jesus says, did I not choose you 12 and one of you is a devil? Well, why would Jesus choose a devil? The best commentators I've read say that Judas was a scribe. You remember there's one place where Jesus says in Luke, there's a scribe that says, Lord, I'll follow you wherever you go. And Jesus said, the foxes have their holes, the birds of the air have their nests, but the Son of Man has nowhere to lay his head. This was Judas, who was very wise, and he was a scribe, and he became the treasurer. And when Jesus was picking his apostles, he sort of picked some of them at the beginning, Peter, James, John, when he met them fishing. They began to recommend Judas, and Jesus consented. But he knew right away that he was going to be the rotten apple. So I think that it was at the recommendation of the other inner circle that Jesus agreed to bring Judas. And it wasn't until after the crucifixion, they had no idea that Judas was going to be the one that would betray Christ. But so technically Jesus allowed Judas, but we think he was recommended by the other apostles. But he was numbered among the 12, because in Acts chapter 1, Peter said, Judas, who is numbered among us, must be replaced, so they would once again have 12 apostles. All right, talking next with Eric in Mississippi. Eric, you're on the air with Bible Answers Live.
16: Hello, good evening.
13: Evening.
16: Oh, I understand that Jesus was inaugurated as our high priest after his resurrection upon his ascension into heaven. Mm-hmm. But my question for tonight is did his actual priestly ministry start before then? Did it start at the even before that?
13: Well, part of what you said cut off.

0: I'm just saying that biblically, Jesus was probably born in the fall because we know he ministered 3.5 years. We know he died in the springtime. And if you count back 3.5 years from the springtime, you're going to land in the fall. So he began his ministry at 30. Now, that's interesting because you couldn't really serve as a priest until you were 30 years of age, according to the Levitical law. David began to reign, who is a type of Christ, when he was 30. Joseph went out over Egypt when he was 30. Solomon began his reign at 30, and Saul began his reign at 30. And so there are several types there. But Jesus really began his intercession pleading his blood as our high priest after he ascended. So it was only after his sacrifice that he was then pleading his own blood before the Father. And we read in the Bible that he ever lives to make intercession for us. So, you know, Christ began his, you might say, Melchizedek high priestly ministry after his sacrifice. You remember Mary grabbed his feet to worship him after the resurrection. He said, "Do not detain me." If you're reading the King James Version, it says, "Do not touch me." And that's not the best translation. He's saying, "Do not cling to me, for I've not yet ascended to my Father." But that evening when he appears in the upper room, he says, "All hail," and they touch him and they worship him. So right after his resurrection, he went to heaven. His sacrifice is declared successful, and he begins to then plead his own blood. The veil in the temple is torn, showing that the earthly sacrificial system has met its fulfillment and is no longer needed. Hope that helps a little bit, Eric, and we do appreciate your question. We have a Bible study guide that talks about the heavenly sanctuary, and it deals a little bit there with the priestly ministry, and it's called God Drew the Plans. If you'd like to know more about the temple and the ministry and the spiritual analogies there, you can ask that study guide called God Drew the Plan. And that number again for the free offer is 800-835-6747. Talking next with Joel in North Carolina. Joel, you're on the air with Bible Answers Live.
1: Hi, Pastor Doug. I was wondering about the feast days, and I was wondering if the three feasts in the fall, I know the ones in the spring have been fulfilled, but there's three in the fall that I've been looking at, and it looks to me like they have not been fulfilled yet, and that they're going to be fulfilled at the second coming of Jesus, and I was wondering why we don't talk, why Christians in general don't talk about them.
0: All right. Well, all of the feast days, and before I forget, I have a book called Jesus in the Feast Days, and we'll send you a free copy. Anyone who wants to know, if you'd like a copy of this, we send these out for free. It's a little sermon book, but I do a Bible study on Jesus in the feast days and how do Christians relate to the feast days today. But all of the Jewish feasts came after sin. They were part of the annual ceremonial holidays kept by the Jews. You had like Yom Kippur, the Day of Atonement. You had Hanukkah is a later feast that comes during the time of Maccabees that Jews today celebrate. But the seven feasts that you have, Feast of Trumpets, Feast of Weeks, so forth, they all were pointing to Christ in different aspects. When Jesus died on the cross, as I mentioned with the previous caller, he said, "It is finished." It was during the Passover. He is our Passover lamb. The veil in the temple was torn from top to bottom. Christ had left the Jewish sanctuary. He said, "Your house has left you desolate. There will not be one stone left upon another." Christ said, "Destroy this temple made with hands, and in 3 days I will make one without hands," speaking of his body, his church. So the whole Levitical, anti-typical feast day system was all fulfilled, or all seven of those feasts, in Christ. You know, Jesus is our Passover lamb. And of course, Paul says that. Christ is our Passover. Whenever we celebrate the Lord's Supper, basically, the blood and the grape juice, or the wine, grape juice, the symbol of the blood, and the unleavened bread, they were types of the body and the blood of Christ. But Jesus is the lamb of the Passover. We don't need to sacrifice lambs anymore. So now the only ceremony that God gave us to replace that is, well, you'd have the ordinance of baptism, but the communion service or the Lord's Supper.

0: Get that book, Joel. I think you'll appreciate it. Jesus and the Feast Days by Doug Batchelor, and I think it'll help. Talking next to Andrew in Ohio. Andrew, welcome to Bible Answers Live. You are on the air.
1: Hello. Good morning. Evening.
0: It's morning somewhere. Thank you for calling.
1: Yes, I have a question on Colossians 2:16. I notice an increase of videos on social media that are presenting Colossians 2:16 as a verse that says that the fourth commandment is a shadow and that Christians are no longer required to keep it holy. Could you please shine some light on this verse? Thank you.
0: Yes, and thank you for your question, Andrew. So let me read it. So our friends, we're always aware that a lot of people listening to the program on radio or driving down the road can't like grab their Bible. So if you read in Colossians chapter 2, verse 16, I actually want to back up with your permission and read verse 13 up to 16. And you, being dead in your trespasses and the uncircumcision of your flesh, he's made alive together with him, having forgiven all of your trespasses, having wiped out the handwriting of requirements. Notice handwriting of requirements that was against us, which was contrary to us, and he's taken it out of the way, having nailed it to the cross. Or what was nailed to the cross? Having disarmed principalities and powers, he made a public spectacle of them, triumphing over them in it. So let no one judge you in food or drink or regarding a festival or a new moon or Sabbaths, which are a shadow of things to come. So prior caller was asking about the feast days. There are feast days which are shadows. They were Sabbaths. All of the feast days, a Sabbath meant a rest. Now, you've got the Sabbath of the Ten Commandments that predates sin. The Sabbath of the Ten Commandments is part of God's original plan. It goes back to the second chapter in the Bible. God makes the world in 6 days, but he makes one more day for our special worship time with God. He blesses the seventh day. Okay? Then, years later, over 2,000 years later, at the time of Moses, during the Exodus, there were a number of annual Sabbaths. Those are the annual feasts. They were days of rest also, so they're called Sabbaths. You'll notice in Colossians, it's small s, it's not the capital S like the Sabbath, it's small s and Sabbath days. So all of the annual Sabbath days, they are part of the handwriting of Moses that was nailed to the cross. You don't nail the Ten Commandments to anything. And so when you read in Deuteronomy chapter 4, I think it's verse 13, it says, God gave us his Ten Commandments. And at that time, Moses says, God commanded me to give you certain laws and ordinances. And so the Ten Commandments Sabbath, we all need our day of rest and that day of worship. That has not been abolished or done away with. That's still intact. And so if you'd like to know more about that, we've got a study guide that talks about that as well. And it can talk, you call in, you ask for the study guide on the Sabbath day, and they will send that to you. That number, once again, 800 for the free study, 800-835-6747, 800-835-6747. Or you can dial #250 on your smartphone, say you're listening to Bible Answers Live. So Colossians 2:16, when he says, let no one judge you in these things, don't let them judge you regarding the Sabbath days, the annual feasts that were nailed to the cross. It's not talking about the seventh day of the week, the day of rest that God blessed at the beginning before sin. All right, with that, we're going to go and talk to Dawn in Washington. Dawn, welcome to Bible Answers Live. You're on the air.
2: Hi, Doug Batchelor. How are you this evening?
0: Doing well. Praise the Lord. Thank you.
2: God bless you. My question is today, this evening, are angels, are good and bad angels watching over us, and why?
0: Well, let's start with, are there good angels? The Bible tells us in Psalms, the angel of the Lord encamps around about those that serve him and delivers them. So, and Jesus said, their angels, speaking of children, their angels do always behold the face of my Father in heaven. There's several verses. He'll give his angels charge over you. I think that's in Psalm 91. Yeah. He'll give his angels charge over you to keep you in all your ways. So there's several verses that tell about guardian angels. But at the same time, we know Satan and his angels were cast out of heaven. You can read about that in Revelation chapter 12. And it tells us one third of the angels, one third of the stars were deceived by Lucifer to join him in his rebellion against God. So we call them, they're fallen angels. They're sometimes called demons or evil spirits. It's all synonymous. Whenever anyone talks about a ghost, it's usually talking about a fallen angel, evil spirit that's masquerading as the dead. So the devil and his angels are trying to tempt us to disobey because they know God loves us. They want to hurt God. They know that sin hurts us. And ever since the devil tempted Eve back in the Garden of Eden and Adam, all the way to the present day, they've been trying to lead us in the wrong direction while God's angels have been trying to guide and protect and preserve us and lead us in the right direction. So there is this battle between good and evil, light and darkness. God's spirit is working, through the angels. He communicates with us and through our minds and our conscience. But yeah, if our eyes could be opened, we would see there's angels. I just got done reading today Acts chapter 12, where Peter's in prison. It looks like there's no help. And the angel of the Lord comes and light shines in the prison. And the angel delivers him from his death sentence. So, there are good angels and there are evil angels. When Jesus was casting the demon out of this man in Mark chapter 5, it turns out it's more than one demon. He says, our name is Legion, meaning there are many devils that had possessed that man. And of course, he's running around naked up in the mountains, living in a tomb. So he's obviously pretty far gone. And Jesus sets him free. So if Jesus can deliver that man from a legion of demons, he can deliver you from whatever temptations you might have. Yes, they are real, Dawn, good and bad angels. So does that make sense?
2: Yes, thank you very much.
0: All right. It does. Thank you. Sometimes I'm answering and a lot of these questions are great and I feel like going through the Bible and giving 100 answers, but I want to get as many calls as we can. All right, Nancy in California, you're on the air with Bible Answers Live.
3: Good evening, Pastor Doug.
0: Evening.
3: I have a question. It's kind of a two-part question. It'll be really quick.
0: Okay.
3: I've heard this a lot, and it's a lot of people are saying that we'll be sinning until Christ comes, and I'm just wondering, where in the Bible does it say that we'll be sinning until Christ comes, and if it is true, how could we then be sealed?
0: Well, there is no place in the Bible that says we will be sinning until Christ comes. Until Jesus comes and the devil is destroyed, Satan is going to be attacking God's people. Satan will be tempting God's people. Jesus was tempted, but it is not a sin to be tempted. It is a sin to give in to temptation. And I do believe that God's people are going to be struggling, but there's going to be a special outpouring of the Spirit. You look at what happened with the disciples back in the first century when the Holy Spirit was poured out at Pentecost and they were filled with the Holy Spirit and they were not living lives of continual habitual sin. They were living lives of victory to victory back then. Now, I'm not saying that they were sinless, but before Christ comes back, you have to kind of ask yourself this question. When God pours out the Holy Spirit just before the returning of Christ and God's people are being sealed, is Jesus coming back for a church that is in the worst condition, or is he coming back for a church that is going to demonstrate something that has never been demonstrated before, that God can give his people victory and we can live new lives? And so instead of giving the devil credit for saying he's more powerful than Christ, we all know the devil can tempt us to sin. The question is, do we believe that God can keep us from sin? And so I believe when God pours out his Spirit, and I think we need to be preparing our hearts to be filled and sealed with the Holy Spirit now, that we can have an experience of victory. But the devil is going to be tempting and harassing God's people. They're going to go through the time of Jacob's trouble, where they're going to do a lot of soul searching and struggling right up until that time. But we need to strive to be like Christ. What is a Christian? A follower of Christ. Don't be discouraged if you do fall, friends. Get back up and keep following him. We have a perfect Savior, and we should strive to be like him. And I think before Christ comes again, there's going to be a church that's going to be sealed with a special victory of the Holy Spirit. That's music that tells us we're getting ready to have a break. That's all it is. The best Bible questions always come in the second half, so don't go away. We'll be back and take your questions.
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0: Welcome back, listening friends. To any who may have joined us along the way, this is Bible Answers Live. 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It's incredible what AI is doing. With that, back to the phones. Talking next to Jakin in Ohio. 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
7: Hi, Pastor. Thank you for taking my call.
0: Yes, sir.
7: So my question was, is the angel of the Lord Jesus? Because I was just reading Numbers 22, I think, where I think it's Balaam's donkey sees the angel of the Lord. And I've heard before, like in Exodus, when the angel of the Lord appears to Moses through the burning bush, that could be Jesus. But I don't know if that's true.
0: Well, in Exodus 2, I would say, yes, it was. Sometimes it'll even say an angel of the Lord. When this angel of the Lord, or this individual who's dressed like a warrior, appears to Joshua, Joshua says, you know, are you for us or against us? He says, neither. I'm come as the message, captain of God's army. Take your shoes off your feet. The same thing that is said to Moses is said to Joshua. That, I believe, is what they call a Christophany. Before the incarnation, there were times when Jesus met with different patriarchs and others in the Old Testament. And so you see examples of this happening where when the three messengers come to Abraham, two angels go on to Sodom and Gomorrah, but Abraham stays behind and he talks to Jehovah, the Lord. And so this is Jesus. And so there are times when God would come down and he would appear, and it sometimes is referred to as the angel of the Lord. Not every time does it say an angel of the Lord would it be Christ, but we think like when Jacob wrestled with the angel, that was Christ, because he later says, I have seen God and am preserved. Well, Jesus is God. Now, friends who are listening, I always have to explain this. The word angel in the Bible, it means messenger. It does not mean that Jesus is a seraphim or a cherubim. He is God, eternal God. He's always existed. It simply means that he's bringing the greatest message. So I do believe in Exodus 2. That was a Christophany. That was Christ, where he speaks to Joshua and he says, take off your shoes. You're never supposed to worship an angel. That had to be Christ. And some of them, it's hard to know for sure. But I hope that helps a little. Oh, by the way, you know, we do have a book that talks about this, Jakin, and we'll send you a free copy. It's called Michael the Archangel. Who is Michael the Archangel? And it talks in there about the angel of the Lord. We'll send you a free copy. All you've got to do is dial 800-835-6747. Got your phone, you can dial #250. And when they answer, say, we're listening to Bible Answers Live, you would like that offer on and tell them, you know, you want Michael, who is Michael the Archangel. All right, with that, we're going to talk to Kat, who's calling us from Japan in military service. Hi, Kat, you're on the air with Bible Answers Live.
8: Hi, Pastor Doug. Good evening.
0: Hi, are we in Okinawa?
8: I'm in Yokohama.
0: Yokohama, okay. We had a son that was stationed over there a few years ago. And your question?
8: So my question came out of a Bible study, and our family found that people think that Jonah died in the belly of the whale because of Jonah chapter 2, verse 2.
0: All right, I'm going there.
8: It says that he cried out of the belly of hell, cried I, thou heardest my voice. And that was used as a type and shadow of the Lord because Jesus used Jonah.
0: Yeah, well.
8: His story, I guess. So.
0: Yeah, Jonah, he was not dead because he's praying in the belly of the whale. And what made the story of Jonah a miracle is that he survived in the belly of the whale. Now, yes, I know Jesus says that Jonah is a type, and he talks about the 3 days and the three nights. They say, well, Jesus was dead in the tomb, so Jonah must have been dead in the whale. But Jonah is not a perfect example of Jesus. Of course, Jonah's running from God, and Jesus didn't run from God. So the miracle is the very fact that he survived that experience is a type of the resurrection. And the 3 days and three nights are talking about the sufferings of Christ, the death of Christ, the tomb. And it begins Thursday night. So Thursday night, Friday night, Saturday night. Thursday night is when Christ is betrayed. And they begin to torture him. And he's falsely tried. And the same way the mob carries Jesus from one place to another, from trial to prison, and ultimately crucifixion to Pilate to Herod, Jonah goes wherever the whale takes him. He's a captive. So there's many similarities, but Jonah was alive because he's praying from the belly of the whale. So does that make sense?
8: Yes, that's exactly what our position was as well. But I just wanted more clarity.
0: Yeah, and now I'll give you a lot more clarity. Is I wrote a book on it, and it's probably my favorite sermon. If people invite me to do a study from the Old Testament, is the Book of Jonah. And I was just reading this week of the history of Tyndale, who first translated the Bible into English. He was killed before he could get to the whole Old Testament. He did the whole New Testament, and he did, you know, I think up through First and Second Chronicles. But he wanted to do one of the prophets. The only prophet that Tyndale did was Jonah. And you wonder, what made that great Bible commentator say, if I can only do one of the Bible prophets before I die, I'm going to do the book of Jonah. And I think it's because Jesus said, no sign will be given but the sign of Jonah. So I have a book called The Sign of Jonah. We will send you a free copy. Some of you, maybe where you can't order the books, you can get that free online by going to the Amazing Facts website and click on our free library. My book, The Sign of Jonah, is there. So, Kat, if you're in Japan, you can read it online. Just go to the Amazing Facts website. 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All right, going to talk next to Brian, who's calling from Oklahoma. 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
9: Good evening, Pastor. 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
0: Thank you for calling.
9: My question this evening is in 1 Kings chapter 22, verses 21 through 23. It almost seems like God is conspiring with a lying spirit, and I would like some perspective on that, please.
0: Yeah, well, just to give everyone the background, this is the story where Ahab and Jehoshaphat, the king of Israel, the northern kingdom, the king of Jerusalem and Judah, they've come together. They're talking about going to battle with Ramoth-Gilead. And Jehoshaphat says, you know, I'd really rather hear from a prophet of the Lord before we do this, as opposed to all these prophets of Baal. And the only prophet they can get is Micaiah the prophet, who says that he saw this vision in heaven. Now, visions are not literal. Peter sees a vision of a sheet that is full of creepy crawly animals. God says, arise and eat. Well, he never eats anything out of the sheet. It's a vision. So Micaiah is describing a vision that is illustrating something. Like the visions of John in Revelation, he sees a woman on a beast with 7 heads and 10 horns. That's clearly a symbol. So when you have this vision and it says these evil spirits are coming before the Lord and God is saying, I'm looking for someone that can tell me the best way to get Ahab to go and be killed by the Assyrians. And one spirit suggests one thing and another spirit suggests another thing. Finally, a spirit says, I've got a great idea. I will go forth and be a lying spirit in the mouth of his prophets. And you might be thinking, and then God says, go, you'll be successful. God does not endorse lying. He's basically saying, Ahab, your prophets are lying to you and you're falling for it. So it's an illustration of a vision. God does not endorse lying. You know, you have the devil comes before the Lord in the book of Job, and the devil's the one who goes and brings the problems. God needs to basically loosen his protection on Job so that he can illustrate that Job, his faith is genuine. But God did not do those bad things to Job. The devil did. So does that make sense, Brian?
9: Kind of, but it said the spirit stood before the Lord. It does make sense, yes, sir.
0: Yeah. So, yeah, it's really a question of, is this a literal convention in heaven where God is looking for recruits to go deceive? I think it's an analogy that the prophet is giving. He's actually trying to save Ahab, saying, don't listen to these false prophets because they're being led by evil spirits. And one of the false prophets, I think his name was Zedekiah, he goes and punches Micaiah in the cheek and said, where did the spirit of God go from me to speak to you? He said, I've got the spirit, not you. And Micaiah the prophet says, you'll see when you go run and hide in an inner chamber, meaning the Assyrians, when they overwhelm the city, you're going to be hiding for your life because the Assyrians are going to kill Ahab. And that's, of course, what happened. So thank you very much. Good question, Brian. Talking next with Maggie in Washington. Maggie, you're on the air with Bible Answers Live.
10: Oh, thank you, Pastor Doug, for taking my call. And God bless your ministry. I pray for you all the time that the angels would hover about you and keep you safe.
0: That means a lot. I appreciate that.
10: I've
0: survived so much. I think someone must be praying for me.
10: You're doing a great thing. The question I have is 1 Thessalonians chapter 5, verse 23. May now the Lord of peace himself sanctify you completely, and may your whole spirit, soul, and body be preserved blameless at the coming of the Lord Jesus Christ. It just sounds like there's three things here, and my understanding is, according to Genesis 1, I think it is, or 2, where the soul is the body. So I just want some clarification on that, where it says spirit, soul, and body.
0: Well, they are, in a sense, three different things. The number 1 and 2 are different from the number 3. If you add 1 and 2, you get 3. Let me explain. In the beginning, God made a body for Adam, but the body was not a soul, and it did not have a spirit. God, it says, then breathed into Adam the spirit, and he became a soul, meaning a living person. The breath of life in Hebrew is ruach, and it means the spirit, the breath. That spirit of life, every creature of God has the spirit of life. Sometimes we feel like our spirits are down, or we're feeling, you know, depressed or whatever. The soul is the character of who the person is, and the body, we all know that's the physical side of our nature. So you could argue they really are three different things. But I wouldn't be confused or worried about that. I think what Paul is saying in the benediction of the letter is, I want you to be blessed up and down, back and forth, in and out. So he's covering all of the words that he could use: body, soul, and spirit. I want you blessed abundantly. And I think John says something similar when he says, I want you to be blessed in your body as well as in your spirit. I want you to prosper physically and spiritually. So he's using a little bit of hyperbole when he says it, just saying, I want you to be blessed in every way. So think of it that way, and don't dissect it too much. But technically, you could say there are three different things there.
10: So the soul would be, that's considered the breath then?
0: Let me give you an illustration. If I have a little pile of nails, and then I've got a few boards, and I nail the boards together and I make a box, the combination of the nails and the boards become a box. So you've got three things. You got the box, which is made of nails and boards. The soul is the combination of the spirit and the breath. So there's three things, but you can't have a soul without the spirit and the breath. Does that make sense?
10: Oh, I see. Okay.
0: God breathes into Adam. He comes alive. He becomes a living being, a soul. So, you know, we've got a lesson on that, and don't let the title confuse you, but it's called Are the Dead Really Dead? But there's a segment in that lesson that talks about what is the difference between a body, soul, and spirit. And we will send you, Maggie, or anyone, a free copy. Just call, call Amazing Facts, 800-835-6747. Smartphone, you just dial #250. Trying to make it easier for people to do it right then and there from their phone. #250. Listen, someone will pick up and you say, I'm listening to Bible Answers Live, and I'd like that free offer on Are the Dead Really Dead? And they'll send that to you. A lot of people are confused on what the Bible says about the body, soul, and spirit and death. So you'll all be blessed by that. Talking next with Josue in Connecticut. Josue, you're on the air with Bible Answers Live.
11: Oh, yes. Quick question. Isaiah 66:24, the last section where it says, for their worm shall not die, neither shall their fire be quenched, and they shall be an abhorring into all flesh. And that's after the restoration of the earth. So I was just wondering what that means.
0: All right. I think it's an illustration here of the permanent destruction of the wicked. First of all, when you read a difficult verse like this, ask yourself, can it mean that, take the literal for a second and say, can it be literal? Will we be happy in heaven if we walk out of the New Jerusalem and we're looking at burning bodies filled with maggots? It certainly doesn't mean that, because everything else Jesus says and God says in his word about heaven, it's not going to be a macabre spectacle of dying, burning bodies. If you read in Malachi chapter 4, it says, the wicked, and this, let me try and quote it as well as I can. Behold, the day is coming that will burn as an oven, and all the proud and all that do wickedly will be stubble. The day that comes will burn them up, and you shall go forth and tread upon the wicked. They are ashes under the soles of your feet. So Isaiah and Malachi are both talking about the wicked. Malachi says they're ashes under the soles of your feet. And then Isaiah also says, and you read this, I think, in Isaiah chapter 11, God's going to make a new heaven and a new earth. There's no more death. There's no more sorrow. The lion will lay down with the lamb. So what does it mean here in Isaiah 66, verse 24? They shall go forth and look upon the corpses of the men who have transgressed against me. This is right after the judgment of the wicked, when fire comes down from God out of heaven and devours them. You see it also in Revelation 20. And when it says the worm does not die and the fire is not quenched, nobody is going to, the word quench is a verb. It means to put out. Nobody is going to be putting out the fires of hell. They will burn up the wicked, and the worms will completely devour. So they are completely consumed, completely devoured, and they're gone forever. It doesn't mean they're continually burning. We're going to be continually watching that. So Isaiah is just putting a full stop on the destruction and the permanence of the punishment of the wicked, that they're gone forever. We do have a study, Josue, that's talking about, is the devil in charge of hell? Anyone, if you want to better understand what the Bible says about the punishment of the wicked, first of all, I hope nobody listening, that's not going to be your destiny. I'm hoping that you're all going to go to heaven. But you need to understand the subject, because not understanding this distorts your concept of God. Is there a lake of fire? Yes. Is it burning now? No, because we haven't had the resurrection of the wicked or the judgment yet. And Jesus said that's in the future. Will it burn forever and ever? Not, no. People completely misunderstand what the Bible says about that. Bible says the wicked are consumed, they're devoured, they perish, they're ashes, they're gone forever, there's no more pain. And so ask for this study, is the devil in charge of hell? And again, here's a number, 800-835-6747, dial #250. On your smartphone, ask for, is the devil in charge of hell? Thank you, Josue, and I hope that helps answer that. Talking next to Arana, I hope I'm saying that right, in Australia. Arana, is that correct?
12: You're Irena. On the
0: air. Irena, hi, thank you.
12: Hi, Doug. Greetings from Australia.
0: Greetings.
12: Yes, I was just wondering, some other people think that Jesus died in AD 33. I know there are some people who believe he died in AD 31, and also the prophecies in Daniel need that date to be accurate. I'm just wondering if we can prove when he died from the Bible.
0: Well, I think if you look at the prophecy in Daniel chapter 9, it's called the 490-year prophecy or the 70-week prophecy. The only way that matches up is where Jesus is born approximately 4 BC. He's baptized in 27 AD. He's born during the time of Caesar Augustus. History does support that. Jesus had to be born before Herod the Great died, because Herod the Great tries to kill him as a baby. Herod the Great died, historians agree that it was between 2 and 4 BC. You know, you're going back 2,000 years, records are not really accurate, and there's some conflict. So historians are always trying to line up the different histories that are given by the different rulers and when they overlapped. And I think that the best dates are Jesus being born at, he dies when he's 33 and a half. We know that. He begins his ministry at 30 in AD 27. 3.5 years later, it has him dying in 31, being crucified in 31. And then Stephen is stoned in 34 AD, which is exactly 3.5 years after that. So you will find dates, if you look in history, they do move around. I read it all the time. Some, you know, have Jesus being born 0, and I think most agree that's incorrect. And others have it as far back as 6 or 8 BC. So you, it's almost like pick your favorite historian. But if you say, when you look at the Bible and the prophecy of Daniel, the only place, it's like if you get the last piece of a puzzle, how hard is it to know where it goes? So that's what's happening here is you've got some ambiguity in the dates. But when you look in the prophecy of Daniel, the only way that the 490-year prophecy works is if you have Jesus being born roughly 3.5-4 BC. He's baptized in 27. Now, we know Luke is really good about knowing when Jesus was baptized because Luke is a great historian. He overlaps the history of four Roman individuals. And so that date, I think we can pick. And we know Jesus ministers 3.5 years. So if we know he's baptized in 27 AD, then he has to die in 31. Yeah. Does that make sense?
12: Very much so, yeah. I just wonder why there's confusion about it.
0: Yeah, well, historians like to, they all you have to do is to get a PhD and say, well, but I think, you know, it says this. Mm-hmm. And they'll have an argument. Anyway, I think that, and we do have a study on that too. And it's called God Sets a Date for the Judgment. It talks about the birth of Christ. We'll send you a free copy. Here's that number one more time. We've been giving out for the free study guides. It's 800-835-6747 and ask for God Set a Date for the Judgment. Again, you can just smartphone #250. And say you're listening to Bible Answers Live. All right, got time maybe for another question here. Steve is got a question about Revelation, if I'm not mistaken, in Canada. Steve, you're on the air.
13: Yes, good evening.
0: We got about 2 minutes.
13: The fifth time I'm calling. In Revelation chapter 1:7, when he says, "Every eye will see Christ," I know that Antichrist will not, as much as possible, copying, you know, imitating Christ. Is he going to try to copy that too?
0: Yeah, good question. In Revelation chapter 1, verse 7, it says, "Behold, he comes with the clouds, and every eye will see him." Is the devil going to try to imitate that? He may try. He's not going to be able to imitate the visual coming of the Lord in that Jesus said, no one's going to be confused. It will be like lightning. This is Matthew 24, Mark 13, Luke 21, Luke 17. He said it'll be like lightning going from the east to the west. If you're standing outside and lightning flashes from the east to the west, you can see lightning with your eyes closed. The devil is not going to be able to impersonate the global visibility of Christ's coming. How will he try to do it? Through media. We have global media. And so if there's a false Christ that suddenly appears, Jesus says, if they say, lo, he's here, he's in the desert, do not believe it. I think Satan is going to try to impersonate Christ coming to earth. He can't have him coming in the clouds as Jesus is coming with all the angels. The Bible says Christ is coming with all the angels. Just picture the glory of that. The devil is not going to be able to duplicate that. And so, but how quick can the devil communicate with social media, with global communications, with the internet, with satellite right now? You know, something happens in another part of the world and we've got these geocentric satellites that are bouncing signals. Even as I teach and preach right now, this message is going off various satellites through some of the TV stations that carry us. Takes about 2 seconds for it to go to the satellite, 23,000 miles up, bounce back down on the earth, and be distributed to networks at the speed of electricity, which is almost the speed of light. So the devil is going to use technology, I think, to try to impersonate Christ coming. That's why Jesus said, if it were possible, even the very elect would be deceived. So how do we prevent from being deceived? He said, follow my word. We need to store up his word in our minds and be so thoroughly planted on the rock of his word that when that storm comes, our house is not shaken. And so friends, build on the rock and you'll be safe. With that, we're going to take a couple of internet questions. Well, I say a couple, but sometimes we only get through one. And I want to thank those who called in. If we did not get your call this week, then just give us another chance next week. Here's a question. How can you tell the difference between a true and a false prophet? Well, there's a number of criteria that are given in the Bible. First of all, there will be true prophets in the last days, because you read in the book of Joel, I will pour out my spirit on all flesh, and your sons and your daughters will dream dreams and prophesy and see visions. And so God's gifts of the Spirit go all through the history of the church. They come in varying waves. True prophets are going to be in harmony with the Word of God. True prophets will not be exalting themselves. They'll be exalting Christ. If a prophet says he's giving you a bill for his prophecy, he's probably not a true prophet if he's begging for your money. You don't find the prophets of God doing that in the Bible. They're actually giving the prophecy whether you pay or not, or donate or not. And so you'll see that there's a harmony with Scripture in the life of the prophet. In fact, we have a lesson that you can get. Does God inspire astrologers and psychics? That lesson will give you the criteria so you can know the difference between a true and a false prophet. With that, I think I only got to one question. We're out of time. God willing, we'll study His Word together again next week, friends. Thank you so much, and God bless.
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1: I'm Steve O'Dell with Mission Network News. Tensions over fuel prices in Syria this week come on the heels of President Ahmad al-Shaira declaring the country to be on a new trajectory, one that prizes democracy and will unite military groups into one Syrian army. As the Kurdish-led group SDF disbands, President al-Shaira has promised constitutional protections for Kurds. How the merger and new governance will affect believers remains to be seen. Please pray that God would protect these brothers and sisters and their religious freedom. And World Missionary Press is sending 750,000 date books to prisoners across the United States. These books contain a daily Bible verse and note-taking spaces. This annual outreach includes Spanish versions for the first time. Please pray that the scripture would speak to the hearts of those who receive the date books. Pray that the Holy Spirit would be with chaplains as they listen to inmates' struggles and share with them about Jesus. Go to missionnews.org for more. Mission Network News, a service of One Way Ministries. I'm Steve O'Dell.
2: There was probably 120, 130 kids that had all come to likely get their one hot meal of the day. 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I had bugs biting up to my kneecap.
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4: 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I've been asking week after week for prayer for radios that we're delivering there. They're getting in, or hopefully we're making a difference for our friends at Rebuilders Radio, Pastor James Bianci and his team, as they combat not just the evils of the world and getting the gospel out, but also getting out important medical information for people suffering from Ebola or at risk of Ebola. So we're so happy that we could help out in that area. And friends, if you gave towards radios, thank you. God bless you. Thank you for helping us. But it's middle of September. It's not too late to get a copy of our quarterly prayer calendar newsletter. I just mentioned, we've been asking for prayer over the last several weeks to get radios into Bunia, DR Congo, to do other work. But there's all sorts of needs here at Galcom, and we'd really appreciate if you would pray for us every day. 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And a pop-up will just pop up. No money. You don't need any other for information. Just your name and email address. And just once a quarter, we will send you a prayer calendar. And every square on the box there is just the name of another one of our staff or one of our partners around the world, a ministry name, just to be praying for them. We believe we can't do anything without prayer. Our name, Galcom, com for communication, but Gal comes from Psalm 37:5. Commit your way to the Lord, trust also in Him. We commit everything we do to God in prayer. We'd really appreciate you joining with us in those prayers. Well, we better get to our program today. We have a great program. Janice Allen of International Cooperating Ministries joins us. Sam Ebersol, our monthly visit from Sam here, talking about what God is doing around the world and the reports from GNA.news. And so let's start the program with Bonnie Sela and this week's Reset Devotional.
5: What if the darkest place in your life isn't dark at all for God? I'm Bonnie Sela with Reset. At just 21 years old, Omar Shem Tov was abducted during the Hamas-led attack on southern Israel on October 7, 2023. He was lowered 40 meters underground into a tunnel, unable to stand or stretch out his arms. For nearly 450 days, he lived in total darkness. There's no shadows, nothing. Yet it was there that he discovered something unexpected. He says, "It was precisely in this darkness that I found light." Each night before falling asleep, Omar said he would simply start the conversation with God. Instead of asking for things, he'd begin, "How are you, Dad? How was your day?" Then he thanked God for the air he had to breathe or half a slice of bread to eat. I saw him in front of me. My heart began to expand and a smile came to my face. Looking back, Omar said the closeness he experienced with God in that darkness is what he misses most. Centuries earlier, a king named David wrote these words to God, "I could ask the darkness to hide me and the light around me to become night, but even in darkness, I cannot hide from you. To you, the night shines as bright as day. Darkness and light are the same to you." Maybe your darkness doesn't look like a prison tunnel. It may be grief, fear, loneliness, unanswered prayers, or uncertainty. Whatever you're facing today, it isn't too dark for God. The darkness may hide tomorrow from you, but it never hides you from Him. As Omar discovered, no darkness is so deep that the light of God's presence cannot find you. I'm Bonnie Sala. Ready to grow your faith? Discover practical tools and more at guidelines.org.
4: Well, friend, I was recently talking to one of our affiliates that carries the Mission Compass program, actually our friends in Buffalo at WDCX, and they were saying how they get encouraged by all the amazing stories that we get from around the world to encourage people in their faith. And I thought to myself, he must be thinking of Sam Ebersol of the Global News Alliance, who joins us once a month with a great God story. Sam, great to have you with us again here on the program.
6: Oh, Tim, it is always great to be here, and I hope I was one of the people he was thinking about, but you do have some great storytellers on this program.
4: We do. I love talking to people that are serving God, because when you serve God, He does great things in your life, even in difficult times. And Sam, I know oftentimes when you're telling stories, sharing stories from around the world from Global News Alliance, it's not always the kind of heartwarming good stuff, but it's always God doing something. So what do you have for us today?
6: Yeah. And in the middle of difficult times is when God shows up and does
4: great things, right? Amen.
6: So I'm going to play a segment for you here, but I also want to tell you that this is kind of the time of year. It seems like there's a lot of things going on that are weather related. So we've seen horrible images coming out of Nepal and Tibet and China of that flooding that happened there. And there are wildfires in different places around the world. There's earthquakes. So the wonderful thing about our ministry is we do get to tell stories about what God's doing. And God sometimes shows up in, well, not sometimes, He shows up in those very difficult places. So we had our own disaster here in Colorado that started the last day of June, June 29th. A wildfire broke out. It ended up being over 100,000 acres, one of the largest and most destructive wildfires in the history of Colorado. And just about 30 miles from where I live, and we were never in danger, but I mean, it's up in the forest there in the woods up the mountain from us. And I got to go there and do a story for GNA. It's not up yet, but it'll be up shortly. But interviewing some of the responders who are there with a Christian heart, with a Christian message, doing the hard work, the labor of bringing assistance to these folks, but at the same time sharing Christ with them. So I got to tell those stories. So even in the midst of a tragic story, you can have a wonderful story as well of someone realizing that Christian ministry done in love has great impact and can change hearts. So the story I want to share with you is one from the Billy Graham Rapid Response Team and the role that the chaplains play, a very important role, sharing Christ with people in very difficult situations.
7: We're here in La Guaira, Venezuela, which was just recently devastated by earthquakes. The Billy Graham Rapid Response Team has deployed crisis-trained chaplains to come alongside the people and offer spiritual and emotional help at this dark time in their lives. The people here have lost so much. The enormity and the gravity of what's happening is incomprehensible. There's a general sense of hopelessness and helplessness. And God has provided an opportunity for the Billy Graham Rapid Response Team to come and let them know about Jesus' promise to never forsake us, to never abandon us. We ask that as Venezuela continues to shake and their future continues to be somewhat uncertain, that you pray that these people may find hope in Jesus Christ who is their firm foundation and the anchor of their souls. Thank you.
4: Friends listening, if you want to see the video footage that the Global News Alliance has put together, go to gna.news. All those video clips that they have from different stories around the world, right up there on the homepage, you've got to scroll down, but I'm sure that Venezuela one will be right near the top. As I'm looking at the pictures of the buildings toppled over, I don't know what to say. I'm just speechless. Mm-hmm.
6: Mm-hmm. Yeah, I mean, the scope of the devastation and tragedy, I mean, you don't have to look far and you can see it here in Venezuela. You can see it over in Nepal. You can see it maybe in your backyard. You know, I mean, it's like we're not immune to this. Even followers of Christ are not immune to tragedy striking. The difference is, like he said, we have a firm foundation. We have a rock to stand on. We have a relationship with the creator of the universe, everything. Mm-hmm. And that same relationship is what sustains us in difficult times. But people in the middle of it, they need someone to remind them that there is a God who loves them, who cares for them. Yeah. So they're important stories to be told. And it's important for volunteers from anywhere, whether it's, again, go down the street in your neighborhood or across town or across the ocean, we need people who can come to the aid and rescue of their neighbor in distress.
4: And friends, we also want you to be able to tell the story. And that's the thing that GNA News does so well, is they have all sorts of tips and instructions on how you can be a cell phone reporter. Sam, real quick, do you have a little bit of advice for us and encouraging people to get to the website and get the training?
6: Well, two things real quick. One is, I can almost guarantee that if you are living in 2026, you have access to a cell phone and it's probably in your hand or in your pocket, in your purse, somewhere within reach most of the day when you're not sleeping. My point is, we have a way of recording audio, video, and documenting, taking photos of things happening. That's why we see so much more. Mm-hmm.

0: document this moment, I can show brothers and sisters what is important. So something big, tragic, unusual is happening and you're recording it, your first priority is to love and protect the people around you. And that may mean putting the camera back in your pocket and doing something, right? Or if it is after, it's during the recovery time, remind people why you do what you do, that you're there because God's love compels you to be there. Mm-hmm. And share the gospel with them, because that's so much more important than the documentation, the personal ministry you can do because you're in the right place at the right time.
1: Well said. Well said. Friends, we want you to be sharing God's story. Visit gna.news to see that Venezuela report, as well as to be equipped yourself so that when something happens, you can tell the story of what God is doing in your life, your church's life, and the ministry that you're working for. Sam, always appreciate your visits.
0: Thank you so much, Tim.
1: Well, friend, we're so glad that you joined us again here on the Mission Compass. It's our ongoing quest to get you plugged in somewhere in the Great Commission. And so in our research around the world, I'm really pleased that this week we get to introduce you to Janice Allen, the president and CEO of International Cooperating Ministries. Janice, welcome to the Mission Compass.
2: Well, it's great to be here. You know, anytime I'm given the opportunity to share what God's doing around the world, I don't miss that opportunity. So thank you.
1: And when you say all around the world, you mean it. The vision statement for ICM says, a healthy church within walking distance of everyone in the world. So that is no small goal.
2: It is no small goal. That when years ago, when our board landed on that vision, you know, we wanted to do something that we knew humanly we could never do, but what would be the God-sized vision? And we just feel so strongly that God desires that there would be healthy churches scattered all around the globe. We believe so strongly at ICM that a healthy local congregation is God's own strategy for transforming communities and villages and cities and ultimately nations.
1: 100% agree. I mean, here at the larger ministry of Galcom, we do radio. We know that's, I guess we would call a parachurch, meaning that the church is still the goal. The establishment of a local body of believers is still the goal. So tell us, what does that look like then for ICM? Just putting up buildings? And I know it's more than just that.
2: Well, and I'm going to really springboard off what you just said about radio, because that is actually how ICM started.
1: I didn't know that.
2: ICM was founded by my father 40 years ago. This is our 40th anniversary year. And it was founded by my father after he had participated in a men's Bible study being taught by a local pastor. And it was a survey of the whole Bible. And my father, who'd been a believer all of his life, was like, this is really, really good stuff. And at the same time, he was serving on the board of Transworld Radio, which is Christian radio broadcast. And so as a businessman would do, rather than reinventing something, he asked Transworld Radio, could he hire them to do translations of this survey of the whole Bible? And then could he pay them to add it to their broadcast schedule? And that was really what started ICM. And in his desire to see what was being done by the local people, by the local pastors in India, where Transworld Radio Southeast Asia was doing the broadcast, and sitting down with the leaders, began asking them, what would help you all be resourced to grow the church in India? And they said, well, you absolutely need the continuation of discipleship materials in our own language and an audio format that people can hear it because of high illiteracy. But we also need permanent structures to be the tool of church planting and discipleship and evangelism. So for ICM, it was never the endpoint being a building. It was always about providing

0: a resource by which the church could be established and become permanent and have sustainability and grow. Yeah. And so that really became the second part of what we do strategically, besides the provision of discipleship materials in multiple languages. It's the ability to connect donors who are passionate about the Great Commission with tangible projects that they can help send funding for materials to be bought locally and for the congregation to build their own church.
1: You often hear people say, well, the church isn't a building, it's the group of people. But I love what, how you worded it on your website. It says a building to anchor a congregation. So you get this meeting place. And you're saying too, you're not sending teams to build. That local congregation is building their place of worship?
0: Correct.
1: Ah, so it's putting some skin in the game.
0: So the resources enable them to buy the materials locally. But I think the beauty of the way my father envisioned setting the ministry up, which is the way we still operate, there's skin in the game by everyone involved. So the partners we work with, and we start at the ministry partner level, and then they find the congregations under their authority that meet the requirements of ICM. But they provide the land, they get the deeds, they get the permits, they buy the materials locally, and then the congregation can help build their own church. And that is the ownership of it. ICM is the silent partner. Somebody once said that our superpower is invisibility.
1: Very good.
0: And I love that, because we're the silent, invisible support, and the hero is the local pastor. The hero is the partner that's there sustaining and growing the church.
1: Yeah. And talking about all that beginning in, you know, having material through the Bible survey, I want to say thank you. We have used what used to be called the Mini Bible College on thousands of our little solar-powered radios and audio Bibles that we have sent out to all sorts of ministries and organizations, not just ICM churches, but all sorts of people, because as you talked about literacy and discipleship of a pastor leader, I think I've got the numbers wrong, but I thought it was 30 Old Testament, 30 New Testament, 30 marriage and family seminary level teachings for pastors. But I think it's more than just that. So what is it called now?
0: We call it Foundations by ICM. And we offer a whole variety of devices, the audio player you're mentioning, micro SD cards, Wi-Fi devices they can install at the churches so people can download the content. We're doing distribution on YouTube. The gentleman who wrote the content was so committed to making it available to anybody, anywhere, anytime for free. We do track, though, the distribution, and we know that there are well over 28 million people that are engaging with the curriculum, and that's God's multiplication.
1: Absolutely. Okay, so we've talked about church buildings anchoring the congregation. We just talked about the content, that discipling content, so people can get God's word into them and the way they can absorb it. Hope centers. Tell me about hope centers. As I was doing some research on the website, I thought, this sounds good. I didn't know if I quite got it all, but it looks really like you're not having the church inward looking, but as soon as they get established, they're starting to look out.
0: Absolutely. Many instances, these small churches were trying to do vibrant ministry for children, for abused women, for vocational training, literacy training, doing all of these things that were going to impact their own community, but they didn't have sufficient space to do it in the small sanctuary, because the churches that we build are generally not large spaces with multiple rooms and all of that. They're very modest by U.S. standards. We were visiting a church down in Central America, and there was probably 120, 130 kids that had all come to likely get their one hot meal of the day. And the kids were all sitting in these little circles where stubble was prickling their legs. I had bugs biting up to my kneecap. That just resonated with the value of being able to build a second building beside the church to care for the needs of people within their community.
1: Janice, one thing that caught me, though, when I read your vision statement, a healthy church within walking distance of everyone in the world, there are countries that will not let the gospel be preached. Don't mean to put you on the spot if you got some secret plans, but are you working in countries where you can't put up a normal building? What do you do in those cases?
0: We are working in some of those locations. I can't say a whole lot about that.
1: Didn't mean to put you on the spot.
0: But I will say we began to be flexible in the way that we would define a healthy church. It may not involve four walls and a cross out front. Once again, really being driven by the passion and the zeal and the creativity of the believers on the ground.
1: I agree. I mean, our vision statement here at Galcom is to have the gospel shared with every tribe, tongue, and nation. And there's places you can't go. So this is great that you are in there, that God is leading and providing, as you said. 111 countries, 14,000 churches. You said 28 million people engaged in the discipleship material over the last 40 years. How do we get involved with ICM? How do we come alongside? How do we be part of this incredible movement of God?
0: Our website is icm.org. And certainly, we're always looking for people to become part of just praying for the ministry, praying for the people from my team that are traveling internationally, and just protection for them. The way ICM works, as I said previously, is trying to link the resources that God has blessed people with for Great Commission purposes. So we can link them with specific projects that they can be a part of funding, and ICM then manages all of the project, all of the construction. And we communicate back, they'll be able to see everything about the project that they have helped to fund.
1: I hope I'm not speaking out of turn, but just as you're talking about this, I'm thinking, you know, we have church planting movements here in North America. Friend, why don't you go ICM.org? Get all the rest of the information, and then go to the missions committee at your church and say, hey, why don't we help plant a church in Tanzania, somewhere in Central America? Get your church mobilized to have a daughter church somewhere else in the world.
0: It's like I gave you a script.
1: Oh, really? That's a goal. Get the churches involved.
0: Probably the last 6 months, our team has created a beautiful church activation kit.
1: There we go.
0: That we can send to a church, and everything is already put together to engage a church. And we tried to make it as simple as possible for anyone to set up a table at their church and have people sign up to become monthly givers, or even at the church level to be able to fund projects that they want to be a part of funding globally.
1: There we go. ICM.org. Let's start helping our brothers and sisters around the world establish a healthy church within walking distance of everyone in the world. Janice, thank you so much for your time.
0: Thank you. Love being with you, sharing the story.
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3: A I'm Steve O'Dell with Mission Network News. Tensions over fuel prices in Syria this week come on the heels of President Ahmad al-Shira declaring the country to be on a new trajectory, one that prizes democracy and will unite military groups into one Syrian army. As the Kurdish-led group SDF disbands, President al-Shira has promised constitutional protections for Kurds.
4: So this integration is going to occur. But as to whether the cultural and linguistics and political rights of the Kurds in the northeast will still be cared for and guaranteed, we're not really sure.
3: How new governance will affect believers in Syria is another unknown.
4: The prayer is that they would still be able to meet together. They'd still be able to worship. They would still be able to marry, and baptize, and that God would protect that religious freedom that they currently have.
3: Find more prayer points in our full report online. And World Missionary Press is sending 750,000 diary date books to prisons across the U.S. These books contain daily Bible verses and note-taking spaces. This year, WMP will also be sending Spanish copies. Helen Williams with WMP says,
5: "They are extremely well received. We get wonderful feedback from prisoners. It just gives them something to start their day. It gives them something to think about during the day. Gives them a place to write."
3: Having these books can also be a stepping stone to joining a Bible study. Please pray that the scripture would speak to the hearts of those who receive the date books and that the Holy Spirit would be with the prison chaplains as they minister to people through Bible studies. Learn the full story at missionnews.org. 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I'm Steve O'Dell.
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8: In Finland, we have long roots in Christianity in these countries. Our legislation, our culture, it has the foundation of Christian values. And now we are living in that kind of breakdown of this view of man. I think that it is some kind of rebellion against Christianity. The churches and the Christians have been too silent. They have been afraid.
9: 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In fact, he told his disciples that the world would hate them. 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
10: Welcome again to the Voice of the Martyrs Radio. My name is Todd Nettleton, and we are on the road this week in Finland, and we are going to have a very fascinating conversation about persecution in a Western democracy. Maybe that sounds like a foreign story or a crazy story, but it is a true story, and we are here this week with Päivi Räsänen. She has been a member of parliament in Finland since 1995, so over 30 years in parliament. She's the former minister of the interior. She's also a medical doctor, a mother of five, and a grandmother of 12. Is that 12 grandkids? And she is now a convicted criminal under Finland's law dealing with war crimes and crimes against humanity. And if that sounds unbelievable, it is. But it is true. Päivi, welcome to the Voice of the Martyrs Radio.
8: Thank you so much.
10: It is such an honor to meet you. Your story is going out around the world. This has to do with some of the things you've written, some of the things you posted about homosexuality. It seems like that's sort of a line in the sand in this battle for truth in our world right now. But if we go back to when you first learned you were being criminally charged, did you think it was a joke? I mean, did you feel like someone was playing a prank on you, or what was your response?
8: Yeah, in fact, it was so unbelievable, and I thought that it was a joke when I read it from the newspaper, our main newspaper. This whole legal case, this process started over 7 years ago, I have been open about my faith, about my Christian convictions, also about marriage and gender and family, human dignity, during all my public career. And I could never believe that these views would be criminal in someday in Finland. We had in Finland that kind of situation that the Finnish Evangelical Lutheran Church, which is the main church in Finland, over 60% of Finnish people belong to that church, they decided to support Pride Parade 7 years ago, the leadership of the church, the bishops. Mm-hmm. And it was shocking. And I was so worried that if bishops take that kind of stand, they are undermining people's trust on the Bible. And then it is not only question about marriage or gender, but it is also about the way to salvation. Because if people right. can't believe in the Bible, what God speaks there, how can they believe in the atonement of Jesus, what he has done for us? And especially, I thought that also, especially to these sexual and gender minorities, it is important that they can hear also the truth of the Bible. And I was praying on my knees that what should I do now? Should I resign the church or what is it now? Because many of my friends left the mm-hmm. church. And I got a very clear vision that it is not my time now jump out of the sinking boat of church, but to speak aloud so that some who are there in danger, that they would wake up. And I took a photo from the Bible, from the book of Romans. It was there in front of me. And the Apostle Paul teaches about these issues, first chapter, verses 24 mm-hmm. to 27, and made Twitter update, Twitter message. After that, some citizen made a criminal complaint about this, and police started to investigate the case. And I read about it in our newspaper, and I thought that it can't be true that they are now suspecting me of crime.
10: And I want to emphasize,
8: yeah.
10: you posted the scripture. Like, it wasn't yeah. you saying, here's what I think. You simply posted a picture of those verses from Romans.
8: Yes.
10: And that was seen as a criminal act.
8: Yes. I made there a question that to the bishops. I targeted it to the leadership of church, that how does this passage of the Bible fit to your support to Pride event, to lift up something that Bible calls sin and shame to a matter of pride. This was my question there with that photo from the Bible. I thought that it must be some mistake. There is on the summertime working some summer journalist. And I phoned police and asked that what is it going on? And they said, yes, we have started to investigate.
10: We're investigating yeah. you.
8: And after that, when it came to public, because I'm a public figure in Finland, then there came more and more criminal complaints. Someone had found this old booklet, male and female, he created them, that I had written already 2004. It is a church booklet. It has not been in sale. It has not been, I have never put it, for example, to my social media
10: right.
8: media or some web pages. And then there were altogether five of my writings and interviews that the police started to investigate. So many criminal complaints.
10: And it's important to say this booklet was written before the law was passed
8: yes.
10: that you were accused under.
8: Yes,
10: so
8: yes.
10: the booklet was published in 2004, and it was for your church. It wasn't like for yeah. everyone. It wasn't, you know, out in bookstores. It was like a Sunday school curriculum,
8: yes.
10: as I understand
8: yes.
10: it,
8: yes.
10: basically.
8: Yes, we have a small Lutheran confessional church in Finland, and they asked me to write for their educational uh-huh. purposes, just for small parishes.
10: So it's a small booklet for a small audience
8: yes.
10: and written before the law was
8: yeah,
10: passed.
8: Yes, because
10: and yet it's part of your criminal charges.
8: Because the law was passed just 2011.
10: Wow.
8: And this was written 2004. And I could never imagine that there would be something against that law. I have been in parliament during that time. And it never came to my mind that I have written something that would be against that,
11: that
8: law
11: would be a
8: that
11: hate
8: was
11: crime.
8: Accepted in parliament. Yes, but then, in fact, the police, I was interrogated altogether 13 hours, three times, in a small interrogation room in a police station. It was very odd situation because there was the Bible on the table and the police was asking me very biblical questions. He asked that, what is the message of the first chapter of the book of Romans? Or what is the message of these verses? How do you explain the word of sin? How do you explain the word
11: wow.
8: sin?
11: And, so and like then, a Bible study in the interrogation
8: was,
11: room.
8: In fact, there was a joke in social media that Päivi Räsänen is once again going to have a Bible study at the police station. It was a nice policeman. We had very nice hours. And I could explain all the message of the gospel to him because he asked also that what is the message of the book of Romans? And in fact, in my youth, it was the most important book where I found uh-huh. the message of gospel, uh-huh. where I found what Jesus has really done for me. And it was so wonderful to explain it also to that policeman. Yes, but he didn't find any crime. He wrote a big statement, altogether 11 pages, and sentence by sentence he explained and said
11: and there was no
8: there
11: criminal
8: no,
11: act.
8: No illegal, he said. This is legal booklet.
11: And but, so you're thinking, oh, great,
8: yeah.
11: we're done.
8: Yes, yes. But then the prosecutor general ordered the police to continue. And the prosecutor general filed up charges against me. In this booklet case, in the case of that Twitter update, yeah. and also there was a radio interview, What Would Jesus Think? It was that kind of... the title.
11: And was that on a secular radio outlet or
8: it,
11: on
8: it
11: a...
8: It was secular.
11: Okay.
8: Secular so radio, yeah. yes. But it was about Christianity.
11: Mm-hmm.
8: So the interviewer wanted to hear what I think. It was nice interview. He's not a believer. He's a very secular man and the interviewer. But he said that because the Christmas is coming, he wanted to interview me and hear what I think about Jesus. But he also asked about gender issues.
11: Okay.
8: It was almost 1 hour in interview and there was 2 minutes that the prosecutor thought that they are illegal.
11: So when the police were questioning you, were they saying, do you hate gay people? Or were they saying, did you say this? Did you really say this? Or like,
8: yes,
11: like where does it cross over into being a crime?
8: Yes, it was mainly about sin. Because I have said that it
11: is sin
8: to have same-sex relationships. They wanted to prove, and the prosecutor wanted to prove that if I say that the homosexual acts, sexual acts are sinful, then it means that I think that these people are inferior to other people. This was during all these uh-huh. 7 years, it was the main...
11: That's the issue.
8: Yes, that is the issue.
11: Wow.
8: And even though that I said, I have said it, in that booklet, and I have said it many times, and it is my deep conviction that I explained to police and in courts that I believe, and it is my conviction that God has created all people equal. We are all created as the image of God, and we are equal. And we are also all, we are sinners
11: yes,
8: in front
11: yes.
8: of God.
11: That's also in Romans.
8: Yes, it is.
11: all
8: it
11: have
8: is.
11: Sinned.
8: And I have read it many times in court and that we are sinners and we are not allowed to condemn anyone because we also mm-hmm. are. And when we speak about sin, it is something between God and man. It is not we think some people are inferior to other people because of some certain sin.
11: Mm-hmm.
8: But I said also that if we believe in God, if we speak about God, it is God who says what is sin. It is not us.
11: We don't get to decide.
8: Humans, we do not decide.
11: So the policeman interviews you and he says, there's no criminal act here. The prosecutor decides, we're going to charge you anyway.
8: Yeah.
11: They take you to court. You get found innocent.
8: Yeah.
11: Then the prosecutor decides, we're still gonna go.
8: Yeah.
11: They take you to the appeals court. You get found innocent again. Mm. The prosecutor won't give up. We're still going. Appeals to the Supreme Court. Yeah. And the Supreme Court earlier this year decided, oh, actually, you're guilty. So two courts have said you're innocent. The Supreme Court says you're guilty.
8: Yeah.
11: At what point do you start to feel like, is this ever going to end? Like, did you become discouraged at any point along all those stops?
8: Yes, in fact, at every step, I have thought that now this is the end.
11: Now we're done.
8: Yeah, I'm so happy that I didn't know that it takes so long time when this started. Mm-hmm. But now it continues because I have appealed to the European Court of Human Rights, and I don't know how many years it will take.
11: What is the timetable on that? Because now, like you say, you've appealed to the European Court of Human Rights for them to overrule the Supreme Court and say, no, this is not a crime. Do you have any hints of how long that will take?
8: No. The first step is that they decide, do they take this case
11: so
8: or
11: that,
8: not?
11: So that's still a question.
8: Yes, it is the question.
11: Whether they'll hear
8: know.
11: The case
8: yes.
11: or not.
8: And the answer may come any day. Mm. I don't know. But if they take the case, then it may take half a year, 1 year, even 7 years. Nobody knows.
11: So we started this process in 2019. Mm. We don't know when it's going to end.
8: Yes, I just hope that I'm alive. Because I'm not so young anymore.
11: Yeah, wow. We're talking this week on Voice of the Martyrs Radio with Päivi Räsänen. She is a member of parliament in Finland, and she is a convicted hate criminal also in Finland. A very interesting case. It seems like in a lot of Western countries, this issue of human sexuality and gender identity, that's where this battle is happening. That's where people are having to decide, do I stand on scriptural truth? Do I go along with society? Why do you think that's the issue so much where this is happening? And why the other side, in your case, the prosecutor, in other cases, you know, the professor or whoever, they will not compromise on that. Why is it that issue that's so dividing us?
8: Yes, it is really, it is dividing in Finland and also in other post-Christian Western countries. So we have the same kind of battle in all European countries and as well as in for example, US.
11: Uh-huh. It's happening in America too.
8: Canada and so on. I think that because we have in Finland and in, for example, in European countries, we have long roots in Christianity in these countries. Our legislation, our culture, it has the foundation of Christian mm-hmm. values and Christian view of man. And now we are living in that kind of breakdown of this worldview and view of man. I think that it is some kind of rebellion against Christianity. We are living in a time of this woke ideology or whatever we want to call it, feminist and LGBT ideology that wants to create a different kind of picture and view of man that not God created, not created as male and female mm-hmm. and so on. And now we are living in that kind of time when these Christian views of man are challenged. In fact, this booklet, this says it quite exactly. There is said that homosexual relationships challenge the Christian concept of humanity. And it is not only homosexual relationships, it is all this new ideology that is challenging. Mm-hmm. And now they are not only happy to have these new ideas, they would like to silence the Christian voice. They would like to ban these biblical ideas.
11: Right.
8: So it is some kind of totalitarian ideology, the new religion,
11: right. Yes.
8: I think, yeah. From my point of view. And we can see, for example, Finland, if we think the rainbow and this all pride events, the church leadership is there, most of our parties and businesses and also in many ways the ministries and so on.
11: I appreciate that you said post-Christian. As Christians, we have to understand that. We are in a post-Christian society. Yeah. We need to be ready to articulate what we believe and how and why we believe it and what the scripture says. One of the challenges of so-called hate speech laws is that they're often based on people's feelings. You know, someone felt offended, so therefore you broke the law, rather than what you said was not true or based on some objective standard. And you're obviously a member of parliament. You think about laws and legal. Why is that so dangerous to base a law on somebody's feelings as opposed to some objective baseline that we can all agree on?
8: Yes, it is really, really dangerous because when we have these kind of laws that are so vague, they are so difficult to know beforehand that what is legal and what is illegal, what is the line between what is criminal and what's legal.
11: Because we don't know where the line is,
8: yeah.
11: We self-censor.
8: Yes.
11: We don't say anything that might even be close to the line because we don't know where the line is.
8: Yes.
11: So we're even more quiet when we really should be more bold.
8: Yes, absolutely. This is about the Christian view of man. Because if you read the Bible, in the beginning, when God created human beings, he created them, male and female. And he intended the marriage between one man and one wife.
11: Are there other passages of scripture over the last 7 years that you've gone back to again and again to draw encouragement?
8: Many of Jesus' promises I have saw now that they are more concrete. For example, when Jesus promised that if you lose something, you will get 100 times more. I have got at least 100 times more.
11: Wow.
8: Because of this process. I have got so many wonderful friends all around the world. Mm-hmm. As well as you now, here. I wouldn't have met you without this.
11: Yeah.
8: And so I have many times said to my husband that I should be thankful to the prosecutor because it has given so many good things to my life and also to many, many people. And I'm grateful for God. So I want to encourage people in Finland and in Europe that you should not be afraid of these little adversaries that we have here.
11: Mm-hmm.
8: And that's why I want to encourage that now it is time to speak openly about Jesus and about what Bible teaches.
11: Amen.
8: And so on.
11: We VOM Radio listeners like to pray. We've talked about the fact you filed an appeal with the European Court of Human Rights, so we can pray about that process and pray for justice there. How can we pray for you? How can we pray for your family as you continue on this road?
8: Yeah, thank you. I'm so, so grateful for prayers because I have experienced how concretely God answers these prayers. So thank you so much. And I pray that I would get victory from the European Court of Human Rights. And I'm happy if you pray for that, because I think that it would be important for European Christians, for Christians in Finland, as well as for me personally. But then what is still more important, I pray and I ask also prayers that this process in European Court of Human Rights and its publicity would open up chances to testify about Jesus to so many audiences as possible, because it is the most important just in this time, and to encourage people to follow Jesus, to follow the teachings of the Bible, and to rely on him. And my family, I'm so happy and thankful that my children, my five children, grandchildren, and my dear husband, they have supported all the way. And of course, there are three more grandchildren on their way.
11: Oh, wow. Congratulations. So,
8: thank you. Of course, in big family, there are at any time, there are some problems
11: some
8: also.
11: And
8: so I'm so happy if you also pray for my big family, because they are on my heart all the time.
11: All the time.
8: Yeah.
11: What has this done to your political career? Are you seen as an outsider? Are you seen as a hero?
8: Perhaps there are both views, because this gender marriage issues, they are dividing also the Finnish society and also politicians are. Some of them disagree with me very, very strongly. But yes, I'm happy that we had last elections 3 years ago and I got even a little bit more votes.
11: even after you'd been accused.
8: Even after, and I'm going to run again. Next year we have parliamentary elections. Now the situation is quite difficult. It would need a little miracle to get the seat again.
11: Well,
8: it is also a prayer request.
11: We serve a miracle working God, so we know that he can do that. Päivi, thank you so much for your stand for truth.
8: Yeah.
11: We American Christians are watching what's happening here. We're aware and we're praying for you. And thanks for being our guest this week on Voice of the Martyrs Radio.
8: Thank you so much.
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14: This month's update says the parties are fractured. In fact, they're broken. How else do we know that to be true? Hi, this is Dave Zanotti. Let's talk about it today on the Public Square. We talked about the parties being fractured for lots of reasons. Ideologically, mostly one group pulling against another, and this is both Republicans and Democrats. But there's another reason that the parties are fractured. And that's because the big money that's flowing into politics is flowing outside of party circles. Large donors, multimillionaires and billionaires are participating in the election cycle, and they're not giving to the political parties and saying basically, you know, whatever we can do to help you, go get them. No, they're funding their own campaigns through private organizations with certain themes and certain issues that they want, that's the billionaire class, wants to be imported into the elections. Well, that tends to put people at odds, even people on the same side of things. The parties are fractured because big money has hollowed out much of the decision-making and the leadership of political parties, and now it's being done by the people who are writing the big checks, and that is left and right. You can go to the Washington Post and get a list of the top 10 big donors. I mean, talking about tens of millions, even $100 million per donor, and top 10 organizations. And you can see who's playing in the game. Old maxim, the person who pays the piper calls the tune. Well, that's almost always, maybe just flat out always the case in regards to political contributions. And that's another reason why the hollowed out parties are cracked as well. When we come back, more about how the election's broken and how the wedge issue of data centers is driving the brokenness even farther. Please stay tuned.
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14: Wedge issues, they hit us every election. Are they at the doorstep for you? Hi, this is Dave Zanotti. Let's talk about it today on the Public Square. Surprising wedge issue in the 2026 elections. That wedge issue is data centers. Now, one group says if you say anything bad about data centers, you're working for the Chinese. Really? The other side says everything in data centers is absolutely wonderful. Don't worry about it. Another side says everything about data centers is the worst. We got to get rid of them. And now everyone is fighting it out. But what makes this really interesting is watching political consultants and campaigns wrestle with this. Because if you're running in a district where people don't want data centers, you're going to be against data centers. Pretty simple. All right. And particularly if you're a state rep, a state senator, or a member of Congress. If you're in a district where people are saying, maybe it's not such a bad idea, your position's going to change. This is an issue that has the power to swing on a vote. And that's because it's being focused on as a wedge issue. That's why wedge issues sometimes don't get the fair intellectual policy, even moral construct that they need to be fully understood. Data centers are complicated issues. You can make a case for both sides of that equation. Then how do you know which one should prevail? Sometimes it's an easy call. Sometimes it's a tough call. We're talking about data centers on the Public Square in our long format broadcast. If you'd like to hear that, just visit us at thepublicsquare.com. And you'll be hearing that, and there'll be a continuing ongoing series about this because this isn't going to go away easy. 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We begin the conversation there, and it will continue at thepublicsquare.com. I'm Dave Zanotti on The Public Square. 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

0: Good evening, everyone. Welcome to Flashpoint. I'm Gene Bade. Boy, I'm glad you're here. Glad you're here with my friends. We're going to talk about what's happening in the news spiritually, physically, and governmentally. I don't know if that really works, but anyway, that's what we're going to talk about tonight. We're going to hit it all. So listen, you need to go share this on all your social media outlets. Share this program with weird uncles and aunts that are a little bit liberal. You might be surprised at how they turn when they hear the truth. So let's get the truth out there. And thank you for sharing the truth. 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Of course, the latest information and news, signups, and event possible future events like the Israel tour that we want to hear. If there's enough people interested in going to Israel with us, go sign up on that, and you'll be the first ones to know about next year's Israel tour. I'm feeling really good. I think we're going to be able to do it. A lot of you have reached out that said you're interested. We're looking at sometime next year around Easter. So may not be right on Easter, but we're looking around that time. So I'd love to, if you're interested, go on the website, sign up. If you want more information, you'll be the first to get the latest as it happens. All right, let me welcome my panel tonight. Again, back with us, Pastor Hank Kuhneman, Rick Green, and Lance Wallnow. Lance, I think you need to go to Israel with Flashpoint next year.
1: Yes, it's not a bad idea, Gene. With your sense of impeccable timing, I'm sure we'll hit a war just as it erupts.
0: Well, you know, it's a talent. We'll be there to cover it.
2: Yeah. Exactly.
0: And I'm sending you to the front lines.
1: I know that. That's a fact.
3: Lance has been to Israel. I mean, he's walked where Jesus walked, slept where Peter slept, and even probably swam where John the Baptist baptized. I want to go to Israel. I've never been there, Gene. Every time I've come to Lance's Point, something happened in the government where I couldn't go. So, Lance, you need to go. This would be a great opportunity to be.
1: All right, I think it's a great idea. Let's just do it. We'll do the Israel trip. That'll be a lot of fun.
0: Yeah, Rick Green.
1: I got relatives there. We'll go to there for dinner.
0: There sounds good.
2: Okay, there you go.
4: Yeah, I'm in Hank's boat, man. I've never been. Always wanted to go. Had three or four trips planned and canceled. Was going to go with the Bartons last year or year before last. And yeah, same thing, man. I would love to go, and nothing better than the whole Flashpoint Army going with us. We'd have a great time.
0: Well, we're working on that. Kurt is busy working on the details, and we'll get that to you just as soon as he gives us some dates that we can work on. We'll get that right, Kurt, because you're okay. He's looking at me weird over there. Anyway, so we're going to get all that to you. So make sure you go sign up for more of the latest information. All right, let's get right into what's been happening. Last night we talked about a lot of stuff happening, like China and ways things are happening there. But let's start with some new information. Watch this.
5: The Trump administration is warning there could be more arrests after three House Democrats attempted to push through ICE agents and enter a New Jersey immigration detention center on Friday.
6: Get your hands off of her.
7: He just assaulted me.
5: Worth mentioning, those lawmakers have oversight capacity. DHS had said, hey, you know, we would have let them in with proper channels. But instead, you saw that play out. Those Democrats, though, they're insisting they are the victims. They didn't do any pushing and shoving, they insist.
0: No, not at all. Lance, come on. They were just trying to be good citizens.
1: Yeah, you could see those guys. They're like, parents at Christmas Eve looking for Elmo or something. Here's the deal. The Democrats are engaging in desperate performative theatrics because what they're doing now, they have nothing other than their lawless judges and the liberal appointed justices. It's the only defense they've got. They don't have any power until the midterms. So you can expect more of these bizarre signs that, remember the Democrats were told their strategy is act like you're putting up a resistance because Trump is everywhere. He's ubiquitous. He's like a multi-cyclone, event. So they're having to do this performance politics. And I don't think it plays well with the average American. It just juices up the radical base.
0: It's really, you know, it seems a lot of theater, Rick. What do you think? You agree with that?
4: No, I don't know that I've ever disagreed with Lance like this before. I mean, I think I'm going to channel Kamala Harris here. I think this was worse than January 6th, worse than 9/11, maybe worse than Pearl Harbor and any other event in the history of mankind. It's a threat to democracy. It's an insurrection. We need the FBI to raid the homes of everyone that was there at about 4 in the morning and then put them in solitary confinement for about 3 years. I mean, if Republicans had done what they just did, that's what you'd be hearing right now from the Democrats. It would be the end of the world. The whole country's going to fall apart. I mean, no, I think Lance nailed it. And it is performative. It is theatrics. But, you know, I didn't used to be like this. But after all we've been through for the last 4 years, I hope the DOJ and Trump throws the book at them. I hope they go in and say, look, you, that one particular lady, she literally assaulted that, officer. So, I mean, turnabout's fair play. It's time to give them a little dose of their own medicine in this situation, in my opinion.
0: All right, Pastor Hank, I need to go full circle here. What do you think?
3: Well, yeah, well, you know, again, the lady that's crying out, you know, that she was assaulted, again, it's always about the victim. And what they don't realize is they're, you know, obstructing, you know, law enforcement through lawlessness. They don't realize the true victims have been us, the American people, that have had to tolerate this kind of loony open borders and criminals coming in and such. But I also think it is something that one time on the show Lance had mentioned about the spiritual component that's going on over our country. And it reminds me of Mark 5 when Jesus said, hey, let's go to the other side. Well, the demons heard it and stirred up a man that was about to be cast out of the border, so to speak. The demons in him were going to be cast out. Well, what did he do? He threw himself on the ground and created a scene because he knew that the demons knew their time was up. And I think it's not just the people, but it's the demonic spirits that know that their time is up, so to speak, in this country, that there is a great exposure, but there is also God coming with his righteousness and justice that is dealing with principalities and powers and those in human form that are cooperating with them. It's time for justice and righteousness.
0: So, Pastor Hank, how do we pray? How do we pray towards that? Because
3: that's a Lance Wallnau question. That's a Lance Wallnau.
0: All right, Lance Wallnau. I'll go to Lance.
1: I think what Hank said is really interesting. I did my show today on Mark 5. It's very prophetic of him. And what I noticed is when the disciples were crossing over, they ran into a supernatural storm. You know, it's supernatural or demonic because Jesus rebuked the wind.
0: That's true.
1: And then he spoke to the ocean. The spirit realm is trying to stir up a storm to sink Trump's administration. And what we have to do is we have to learn how to rebuke that and then speak to the natural part. The danger is if we rebuke the people, they become even more manic. But we have to deal with the spirit realm. But honestly, Gene, this is a teachable moment. Because when they arrived on the Gadarene territory, the man who was possessed manifested. So Trump has endured the storm of the powers of the air. They've been essentially rebuked. But now you're seeing the manifestation from the Tesla destruction to Portland. You'll still catch the news there. You're going to see Newark, New Jersey. You're going to see regional episodes of demonic manifestation where the strongholds have been the most concentrated. I mean, I'm not being goofy here. As soon as Jesus cast the demon out of the Gadarene demoniac, the people came and begged him to leave the territory. So you have three levels of territorial manifestation when God is acting. So I would say that the believers, we're building this mail list for believers. Those believers that are in the states where these things are happening, like Newark, New Jersey, or wherever.
3: Oh, come on.
1: I really think we need to get behind them and agree with them that righteousness is coming to their state, because that's the only way you could deal with these strongholds is to go into the strong man's house.
0: That's right. And that's why that graphic right there, fparmy.com/war room, because we want you to join us in prayer as we combat this. You know, we say it's not just a cute saying, you know, that this is not a political problem. Donald Trump is not going to save the free world. He's doing a great job at what he's doing. But he is not the answer. And neither is Ron DeSantis or anybody else. They're not the answer. However, we do know it's a spiritual problem. And as long as we understand that is the battleground that we are called to fight on, we understand our duty in the war room. So that's why we're coming together and praying. So if you want to be part of that prayer community, go to fparmy.com/war room. Over, I believe we're probably over 10,000 by now strong that have signed up. We're on our way to 100,000 believers to sign up and be a part of that. But Rick, I mean, you've been in government office before. It really is a spiritual battlefield that you walked into, wasn't it?
4: Yeah, you know, my pastor says it almost every Sunday, man. It's not a political problem. It's a spiritual problem. All of these things, whether we look at our political realm, we look at our entertainment, we look at the education system, they're all downstream from us not discipling well. So if we get the spiritual part right, if we break those strongholds, if we actually give people the freedom, not only to salvation, but freedom here on earth to walk in God's blessings and live out the Bible, then they become good citizens and it produces a good society. So all of those, that's why it really is spiritual first. It doesn't mean we, you know, stay away from those arenas, which I think is what the church did for a long time. We thought spiritual problems, so that means it doesn't apply in this physical realm out here, instead of seeing God being the Lord of everything. The earth is the Lord's and the fullness thereof. So if we get it right, if we get that balance right, where we absolutely hit the spiritual, but then we walk it out in the physical, in our communities, in our states, in our nations, that's when the nation is blessed.
0: Yeah, amen. Good word. All right, let me show you this clip. This is New York Representative Mike Lawyer. Listen to what he had to say about don't interfere. Watch.
8: None of us, especially as members of Congress, should be engaged in any type of physical altercation with law enforcement officials. And in the video, you certainly saw at points members of Congress engaged in a physical altercation with law enforcement.

0: Well, you asked a valid question before, how do we pray? And so I think sometimes there's certain verses in the Bible that fit a certain timing. And where we are now is 2 Timothy chapter 3, verses 8 and 9. Jannes and Jambres were people that had political status, and they withstood the one that God had anointed for an assignment. That was Moses. And Paul, reaching back, said, I'm going to apply that piece of courtroom theatrics when Moses confronted them to this moment now. And I think 2,000 years later, we could say, and here's the quote, they will not get very far because, as in the case of Jannes and Jambres, their folly will be evident to everyone. So what's happening now over time is you're seeing the lockdowns, the COVID mandate, the vaccinations, the masking. It's becoming really discredited the more time. January 6th, more and more discredited over time. And so we need to pray, and I pray in Jesus' name, that at this time in American history, when God is moving by mercy to restore us, that that these actions of those that are defiant and rebellious, the judges, the students, the elected officials who are rebelling against God's law will be exposed, and their folly will become evident to everyone. May the veil come back, and may people, as it's pulled back, may people see clearly that this is foolish and unjustified and lawless behavior, and may it even boomerang upon them. In Jesus' name.
1: Thank you, Lord.
2: Amen.
3: Amen.
2: Amen.
3: Amen.
2: Amen. So many.
3: Yeah.
2: So many things that we need to stand together on. Thank you for praying, Lance. We're going to continue to stand together on all of this. We're going to keep rotating that graphic there, fparmy.com/war room, because we want you to sign up and be a part of the prayer army. So let's move along, though. I want to show you this tweet from the libs of TikTok. Writes, group of woke. Now, listen to this. This will probably frustrate many of us. Group of woke faith leaders are actively blocking the entrance to the Delaney Hall ICE Detention Center in New Jersey. The same facility that Democrat leaders tried to break into, you just saw the video, interfering with immigration enforcement is a crime. Look at him there. This is, Rick, this is what we stand up against. You know, we're talking about woke Jesus, woke pastors, woke faith leaders. This is why we must stand up higher. And they're standing arm in arm. This is infuriating, but this is what goes back to what Lance was saying. There's this idea that we've got, let's make a theater, do anything to get the news cycle off of Trump and onto something. He must be doing something wrong. I'm sure he's responsible for this. What do you think, Rick?
3: Honestly, it's pathetic. I'm looking at that and I'm going, you know, in their rainbow LGBTQ supporting, clergy. Where it's pathetic. They're trying so hard. They want that moment, right? They all of those types of folks. They want to have that MLK, you know, locked arms with the Catholic priest and the pastor and others, and they don't want to be. This is the problem. Most of those people, they don't want to be the white church in the '60s that didn't come alongside MLK when he asked for help with his letter from the Birmingham jail. They don't want to be that, so much so that they go so far to the other side that they do these anti-biblical positions. I mean, almost everything that they're championing an anti-biblical position, and they're trying to wrap it in Jesus. They're trying to wrap it in the Bible. So to your point, that's why we have to stand up to speak truth so that there's clarity in the church, so that people that are trying to be discipled are trying to disciple. They know what's right and wrong biblically. They know how to apply it to immigration, apply it to abortion, apply it to marriage, all these things.
1: Right.
3: And honestly, if a pastor's not hitting the cultural issues and not almost providing the news in the first 5 or 10 minutes of their sermon each week, Flashpoint obviously provides it, but I mean, a lot of people in the church they don't necessarily watch it. So I would just call out to all the pastors that are watching, take advantage of that opportunity to be the mouthpiece for the Lord that applies scripture to everything in life so that these, I'm sorry I said pathetic, but it really does look pathetic, so that these charlatans, in my opinion, are not able to mislead the body of Christ.
2: So I so agree. And listen, we need to understand what we're dealing with. And this goes back to, this is a spiritual battle. This isn't just we're not against any people, so to speak. We're against their stupid behavior, but this is pathetic. Pastor Hank, your thoughts?
4: Well, when I saw that clip, you know, the first thing that kind of, it reminded

0: Remember the mysterious pallets of bricks that appeared, and then the quote supposed masses that were anti-Trump gatherings, you know, and they were, you know, these people, they didn't know what they were gathering for. And I asked, you know, the question, are these people being paid once again by the same mysterious people, you know, because to Lance's point, I think they're being paid, or they're on purpose trying to create havoc. Yes, it's spiritual, but it's also a planned, It's a planned thing. But here's what it reminds me of, you know, the fact that they're woke. You know, Jesus said something in Matthew 11. He said, what do we liken or compare this generation? He said, it's like a reed that bends in the wind. Well, that's what woke does, unfortunately, to Rick's point. You know, pastors really do need to stand up to Rick's point and address certain issues, because it's causing their congregation, if they don't, to bend towards the trend. And then Jesus said, what do you liken this generation? It's like a king who sits, you know, in his palace in soft linen. Is that what you want? And then he circled back around and began to compare and say the standard is John the Baptist that stood up and began to oppose. And I'll say this last thing. I think what needs to happen is a hard message needs to be sent. Because I grew up, Gene, in an hour and a day of honor. You didn't do this kind of stuff, whether you agreed or you didn't. You had to show honor to those that were in authority. And I think a hard message needs to come back to some in America like those people.
1: I think you're right. Hey, go ahead, Rick.
2: Well, I should have said this a while ago, because I want to make sure our viewers remember what they're standing for. They're standing against Donald Trump taking rapists and murderers and gang members and other people that came illegally and are not contributing good things to our country. They're actually standing to prevent him from removing those people from our country. So, you know, while you can stand there and look like you're protecting the downtrodden, that's not who these people are protecting. They're trying to protect these criminals from being removed from our nation. So if we keep that in mind, I think what Lance and Hank have talked about, how it's going to be uncovered and how their foolishness and all of that is not going to work. I think that Donald Trump's position will win. We just have to keep reminding people what it is that he's doing and what the Democrat Party is championing, the criminals. That's literally what they're championing.
1: All right, Lance, let me show you this. Charlie Kirk Post, April of 2024 under Joe Biden, 68,000 illegals were released into America. In April of 2025, 5 were released into America. The invasion is over. We didn't need a new bill. We needed a new president. This is definitely part of the answer, Lance, but we've got so much further to go.
3: Well, look, the reason why they want to have those 10 million illegals here, the reason why they are locking arms right now, this performance of defiance against the deportation, the reason why the Supreme Court's going to have to make a decision on this very soon. And if you really want to get to some saber rattling, the suspension of habeas corpus and the presidential, you can talk to Rick for a minute about the times in our government, from Andrew Jackson to Lincoln, et cetera, when the president had to basically strong arm the Supreme Court into alignment with policy. I'm not saying we're there today, but I'm telling you something. The Democrats want socialist Marxism. They want the meltdown of America. They want a Venezuela in America. Now, they don't realize this. This is the species of idiocy that is on our college campus. You're rooting for Hamas, but you have no idea what it's like living in Gaza with Hamas as your landlord. So they want those 10 million legal. You know why? That's 10 million votes. When you win an election by 180,000 votes in 5 swing states, you eradicate democracy or the representative republic with 10 million that are flooded into the zone and all promised government services for free if they only vote socialist. This is the dangerous game the left is playing. Donald Trump can't even get gang members out because they're running the clock out, hoping in midterms they can block him and then start to work the impeachment clock on it.
1: Right.
3: So we're living in a time where we have to be very, I'm joyful over everything Trump is doing. But I'm joyful with the realization that we're dealing with it's like the lions that were in the den with Daniel. Yeah. You know, they're so frustrated because God's got their mouths muzzled. They want to bite so bad, but they can't. So I'm keeping them, making sure that muzzle is on them.
1: That's so true. You know, and this is, you know, back to the woke pastors and minister leaders that were out there by the ice fence. I don't know of one pastor, and maybe you guys do, that didn't stand up for not being woke or stand up for the truth and didn't immediately lose people, but immediately gain much more people. Because people are looking for truth. Pastor Hank, people are looking for truth.
0: Sure.
1: And honestly, we live in a time and a season that if you're not getting the truth from your church, go find another church. Yeah. At this point, there's no other option.
0: No, there's no other option. And you know, Gene, what's amazing about what you just said is, you know, the Bible says to pastors that we're to know the state of our flock. You know, when we're getting beat up by, you know, cancel culture, changing pronouns, woke, okay, the people out there that we pastor, we need to know the state of what they're dealing with, and we need to equip them. That's what a true pastor is to do, to equip the saints, to do the work of the ministry. Also, it says you're to watch over the flock by night. That's what the shepherds were doing when Jesus appeared. We need to do it again. But I noticed something in our church, and I was just kind of sitting back because our church really grew over the last 4 years. I mean, it exploded. And I thought, well, when the election comes, you know, back in November, what's the attendance going to look like? You know what, Gene? It's still growing. To your point, people want truth. And lastly, I wanted to say this, you know, I believe that there is something that God is doing. We cannot forget the God factor. The Lord prophesied a hilarious prophecy once. He said, I am coming as a positive irritant like I did to the Philistines when I gave them, the scripture says, you know, hemorrhoids in their hinder parts. And I think that's what's happening to these liberals, the media. It's why you're seeing these people act crazy. The God factor, God's being a positive irritant, and he's also restraining. We're seeing what restraint looks like. I'm looking at Lance's bookshelves. I haven't seen one of those books fall. I haven't seen a paper fall on the floor. And I'm just amazed at how everything's just right there. Okay, anyway, I just amused every time he talks, the wisdom that comes out of him. And I'm looking going, now I know where it's at. But I'm waiting for
1: it. It's all on Lance's bookshelf. It's all on his bookshelf.
0: It's all on his bookshelf.
3: It's a giant picture of a bookshelf, Gene. So
1: it's a mural. Got it. Got it. All right, let me go to this right before the break. In case you didn't know what happened, we had a little issue with air traffic control. Watch.
4: Over the last 4 years, the last administration, they knew this was a problem. And by the way, during COVID, when people weren't flying, that was a perfect time to fix these problems. But again, they got $1.2 trillion for infrastructure, and virtually none of it went to fix the biggest American infrastructure problem that we have, which is our air traffic control system. And so what you see in Newark, we're going to have to fix. We're going to move fast, but we're going to do it right. My concern is that we could see other situations like this around the country because the system is old. It's old. And we are fighting to make sure we work with Congress, get the money, and begin this build of a brand new system as quickly as possible.
1: All right, so that was Secretary Sean Duffy. But Rick, when you see this, why wasn't there? I mean, you heard the millions and millions of dollars that were put aside for infrastructure. Where did that money go?
2: Yeah, first of all, I'm so thrilled that we have somebody like Duffy in charge over there now. It's so nice to have a competent administration. But Gene, I think everything for me right now ties into the 250th and the Declaration. And this is one of those areas where you think about what made America great in the first place. Think about our ingenuity. You think about our economy, capitalism, competition, how all of that pursuit of happiness, as Jefferson put in the Declaration, caused us to get better and better and have just things that people never dreamed would even be possible. But then we started thinking it was guarantee of happiness or redistribution of happiness. So even in air traffic control, we allowed DEI and all of these, you know, CRT and all of this Marxist nonsense that somehow people deserve to leapfrog other people instead of it being competition, instead of earning your way to top positions. So whether it's in transportation and planning or any of these areas, it just brought us down several notches overall as a nation. And everybody's felt it, whether it's the quality of the person you're talking to at the drive through or giving you a coffee or the person checking you in at the airport and dealing with your bags. We lost that work ethic and that ingenuity and that hard just kind of sharpening each other because of competition, because we bought into communism and guarantee of happiness. This 250th gives us a chance to go back to the principles, believing in truth, the creator, pursuit of happiness, which is where we fall back in love with free enterprise and competition. And I know this is a political organization or a government agency, but it's the same thing there. You still have to have competition. We should still want the best of the best leading in every one of these areas, no matter what the color of their skin, no matter their sex organs, no matter their height, no matter what part of the country they're from. All of that stuff should go back to the wayside, and we should concentrate on merit, and we get back to judging people based on the not the color of their skin, but the content of their character. And Duffy's doing that with transportation. Right. We need to be doing it in every area of the country.
1: I agree. All right. You know, Lance, you remember Reagan firing air traffic controllers?
3: Yeah.
1: It was a different world.
3: I remember I was working in Long Island at the time, back in the oil business. And being in Long Island, I mean, a lot of it was New York, you know, air traffic controllers. And he stood up against the union in Trumpian fashion. And you can't do that. The air traffic control, they have a union. He said, I don't care. If they do not go back to work by a certain point in time, they're all fired. You can't do that. And the news was all about how Reagan would never do that. Next thing you know, he did it. And he was putting all these other people, ROTC and everybody else. And if you're in the military, you got put in. And I'll tell you something. This weekend, Gene, I unplugged a little from the media because I was traveling. And Annabelle's birthday was here. And my wife, we had, you know, dinner going out with friends. So I was unplugged. I can't tell you how refreshing it is to go to dinner thinking you have a thermonuclear war between Pakistan and India, and waking up on Monday and finding out Trump and Vance have already been over there. And basically, because of the economics, that he's got the tariff pressure on both countries,
2: right,
3: he was able to talk them off the ledge. That alone should give him the Barack Obama just breathed and he got the Nobel Prize. Trump then is swinging over to the Middle East. And what does Hamas do? Better give him the last American hostage. Boom. That's, you know why? Because Trump's going there and they want to make a little conciliation offering. Then on top of that, he drops 100 points off of China on the tariff. They got 40% still. He says, I'm feeling good. Let's start negotiating. And then Putin and Zelensky are meeting, and Trump does something no president ever does. He says, look, if I can make it, I'll just join them. I'll see if I can. If they want me, I'll show up. This guy, well, on the one hand, when we say he's not Jesus, let's clarify something. We prayed the guy in.
1: That's right.
3: We fought the guy in. You've got a man
2: right. For
3: the first time under an alignment with the kingdom of God who loves the church. Doesn't always say what we want him to say, but he put him in his office down the hall, Paula White. And he's basically saying, I'm doing the best I can. We're watching what happens when you've got righteous rulers and coming in Monday and finding out what a wrecking ball he is to the devil. And now Iran is saying, all right, maybe we should talk.
1: Yes, maybe we should talk. All right. That takes us to the break. When we come back, we'll talk about Muslims in America. I said it. We'll be right back.
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May

0: Yes, we want to see you at all of our upcoming events and what God is doing there. And of course, we'll be there in just a couple of days. We'll be in Mobile, Alabama for Thursday and Friday night. Pathway Church, you saw the promo there. Now, last night, Rick did a video and we showed it to you about something we just added on Friday morning. Rick, I'll give it to you again. You can explain exactly what this training is all about.
1: Yeah, you know, Gene, we were talking about this about a year ago. You and I were talking about how we've got to kind of get to that next level where people go a little deeper in their training and they really get some tangible action steps so they can do something in their communities to take liberty back. We've said this, a million times here on Flashpoint, that Trump's given us the air cover. Now we got to do the real work locally to rebuild the walls, to actually make this thing strong for future generations. So what we're going to do is spend a couple hours that next morning after the first night in Alabama talking specific action steps. I'm actually going to talk about the blueprint. We call it the blueprint for rebuilding liberty just in time for the 250th. And we've got a 12-step recovery plan, basically. But this is unlike a personal 12-step recovery plan. You don't have to do all 12. You just have to do one. And I think people are going to walk out of there, Gene, with something that really captures their heart, where they can say, oh, that's something I can do. I'll get the national motto and God We Trust put them on the dais at my local commissioners, or I'll get the Ten Commandments in my school or Bible curriculum. Or we're going to have a lot of cool action items, and we're going to connect them with the right people to come alongside them and coach them through that process. So I'm really excited about this, Gene. I think it's a great Flashpoint Army training opportunity for those that will be with us in Alabama. In fact, if you hadn't already planned to come to Alabama, this is a good reason to come. Right, I mean, Thursday and Friday night are going to be amazing, but this training is going to add a little bonus to it.
0: Yeah, so you can. It's not like really early. It's like 10 a.m., 10 to noon. So great, come in. You'll get. Here's what I like about Rick's stuff when he does these sort of things, is he gives you something to walk away with. You're going to have action steps that you can take away and go do when you go home. It's not like, well, I think I'm supposed to go do X, Y, Z. No, you're going to have stuff to do. So, Rick, thank you for doing this. I believe it's going to be something new. It is next level. So thank you for doing that for all of the folks in the Flashpoint Army that are coming to Mobile.
1: Looking forward to it, man.
0: Yeah, we are, and we are as well. All right, so let me get right into our next topic, you know, because a lot of people want to shy away from this about Islam in America and what it's doing. Well, you may have seen this video not long ago. Let me show it to you of what was coming to Texas.
2: 402 acres of beautiful scenery. Welcome to the future of living. Welcome to Epic City. Nestled in the heart of Josephine, Texas, it is about 20 miles and 20 minutes from Epic.
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2: Welcome to Epic 2.0. Epic City is more than just a neighborhood. It's a way of life. A meticulously designed community that brings Islam to the forefront. A community that blends with nature, crafted to elevate your living experience. With single-family homes, multi-family townhomes and apartments, senior living, and in the heart a mosque and a school.
0: So, when you see something like that, if you're a Christian, you're going, how in the world does that happen? And how does that happen in Texas? That's one of the most shocking things. And it looks like it was already underway. What's going on? What happened? Well, let me show you this tweet right here. Mila Joy, breaking news. Texas won't turn Muslim in the near future. Texas Governor Greg Abbott, yes, elections do have consequences, has announced that Texas has stopped the construction of Epic City, a proposed 402-acre Muslim-centric residential development. America is on its way back. I voted for this. I voted for this too, Lance. And this is what happened. You know, there was a time not long ago that we would go, oh, that's horrible. Boy, I hope it's time for Jesus to come back. How things have changed, and now we're standing up. And thank God for a governor that actually did the right thing.
4: Yeah, how sad that that you need a governor to do that. That, you know, it's kind of like having a pilot that lets Al-Qaeda in the cockpit. Thank God you got a governor that doesn't let Al-Qaeda get in the cockpit. What really bothers me, I'm just going to throw it out there. We're not ready to discuss it now, maybe in a future broadcast. The Texas legislature the Texas infrastructure at the local level, Texas is rotting out. The only reason this got the degree of credibility and momentum it did was because there were certain state land developers, contractors, and legislators that are all lining their pocket, nodding their head with a woke agenda, Republicans as well as Democrats.
0: That's right.
4: You've got one of the weakest and most dangerously weakened. But they actually, I heard, were debating having a Muslim recognition month, which would be like a special month to celebrate Islam. That's where your Texas legislator is, ladies and gentlemen. We're going to have to dial in on this in the future, because I believe that the federal government, now with Trump and with Doge and with all the positions that are being occupied by these competent conservatives, I think now we get fixated on staring at that. We got to now look local, because locally is where the battle is that you and I have authority over.
0: All right. So, Rick, let me ask you this. Let's say you're serving in the Texas House, and America talks about, we stand on the freedom of religion and worship the way you want. How do you walk this tightrope?
1: Yeah, there is obviously a freedom of religion and expression in our country that we would protect for anyone, Muslim, Hindu, whatever it might be. The difference is, and this is what Brigitte Gabriel is so good at. If anybody wants to learn more about what she's done, she came out of that world. Her life is threatened all the time because of her stance in saying how dangerous Islam is to America. Her website's actforamerica.com. We do a lot of different events with her, and she does a fantastic job at educating people on this. And she helped to get some legislation passed here in Texas, man, probably 10, 15 years ago. And I think we've just gotten soft, man. We got to that point. We bought into the moral relativism. We have a ton of people in our country that think all religions are equal. We have a ton of Christians, when you look at George Barna's data, that think you can get to heaven believing in pretty much anything. You don't have to believe in Jesus. You don't have to believe in the God of the Bible. And so we've gotten soft, and it's made us willing to allow these kind of things not only to exist where somebody can live out their religion privately, right, but to actually champion that in our schools, to equate it to Christianity, to actually kick Christianity out of the schools, but teach Islam in our schools. That's how far it's gone. And Lance is absolutely right. The legislature has allowed for a lot of this nonsense. They'll allow for Muslim prayers in the legislature. They do these Muslim recognition things. And I'm sorry, but the founding fathers did not mean for some sort of equality of all religions. They never intended for there to be this championing of anything other than a Christian religion. They actually talked about this. Even Benjamin Rush, the father of our public school system under the Constitution, he said, I would rather you teach Muhammad or Confucius or something than not teach any religion. But that's not what we do in America. We teach Christianity because it's the best religion and it produces the best citizens. We've got to come back to that point. And again, it doesn't mean we kick people out of the country. Sure. We don't force people to convert to the sword. It's not any of that stuff. But there is a proper place in our society to emphasize good and not emphasize bad. And I'm sorry, but Islam is a cancer. And this is an invasion into our country at this point and the things that they're doing. And the reason them creating these kind of city-type situations, they're trying to have a place where they can enforce Sharia law and there try to get around or hide from our Texas law. And Sharia law is not compatible with the United States Constitution or the Texas Constitution. I do think it's muddy. We're going to have to figure out how to find that balance that you're talking about. And I think Governor Abbott's going to have to dive a lot deeper into this than just sending out a tweet and saying we're going to stop it. We're going to have to figure out where is the line? What are we going to allow, and where are we going to say you've crossed the line? And it's going to get messy for a little while, I think.
0: Yeah, all right. Well, let me show you this. Pastor Hank, look at this, because it's not over. Muslims are looking into purchasing mega church in Sachse, Texas, and convert it to an Islamic center. It's a territorial
1: Man, that's
0: conquest.
1: Where I grew up, guys.
0: Yeah, all right, so watch this. I'm just going to play a little bit of this video so you can see it. Watch.
5: Assalamu alaikum. The Texas Muslim community needs your help. We have an opportunity today to buy one of the biggest churches in Texas and turn it into an Islamic center.
6: This mega church can become one of the largest Islamic centers in Texas. It is a beautiful facility that can be used for a Dawah center, a youth center, a classroom for school, a prayer hall, and so much more. It sits on 4 acres of land.
0: All right, so it keeps going on and on. Pastor Hank, this is where, and I want Lance to comment on this too after you do, Pastor Hank. This is where Christian business should be stepping up to the plate. I don't know why this church was for sale. I don't know. I don't know and I don't pretend to know why. But this should be where we don't let something go the other direction. What do you think, Hank?
7: Well, I, you know, again, as I'm looking at it, you know, I can hear people out there saying, well, people should have the freedom of religion, to how Rick just absolutely explained that in the history of our country, how the founding fathers viewed things. And I thought that was really brilliant to put things into perspective. But the Bible does say, how can two walk the same road unless they be agreed? And there is a certain history, not only of the God of the Bible and how he feels about things, and especially when it comes to his son, the Lord Jesus Christ. Then you look at the history of our country, that this God and his son, the Lord Jesus Christ, was so and still is a part of our rich history. And anything that comes in and begins to oppose that from the outside and tries to take it down a different road, we have to stand back and say, wait a minute. This is going to create conflict. It's going to create problems. And the other thing that we have to understand, too, is this isn't just about somebody buying a building like that gentleman. It's, you know, what is it connected to? What's their belief system? And how is that going to impact us as a people? And how is it going to potentially create havoc or conflict? And I think we really have to look at this. And Lance said something that I do want the people on Flashpoint Army to go back and listen to. If you just joined, go back before the break, and he talked about how important our vote is in context to what President Trump is doing today. And I think that we, as the American people, really need to look at the reason we're being blessed right now is because we are doing things not only by way of voting, but we're also doing things by the God of this Bible and of his true son, the Lord Jesus Christ. And that's why there is a blessing that is upon this country. And we begin to violate that, we're going to be in trouble.
0: All right, Lance, let me get your take on it all.
4: Well, you know, it's interesting. This is Rick Green's familiar territory, but I started looking up the Federalist Papers. You know, there's nothing new under the sun. And there was a debate about what the immigration laws were going to be in the new republic. And then Federalist number 42, Madison discusses the naturalization power that Congress has, emphasizing the need for uniform immigration to prevent foreign influence and ensure national cohesion. The argument is Islam is not in any country where we now have the history of their assimilation into France, into Germany, into England. They do not assimilate, because it's a different culture. It's a political system wrapped in the guise of a religion. At Federalist number 43, Congress's authority over territories, noting the need to protect them from internal and external threats in order to maintain the nation's cohesion.
0: Right.
4: Again, this kind of radical Islamic evangelism, mind you, I saw the videos where they were getting money because they're saying, this is how we evangelize. It's counterfeit of Christianity, really. We go into the territory and we occupy territory. And then we begin to move in the schools and the hospitals, the police, except in Sharia, they just move everybody out and say, we don't bother to evangelize. We just take over and build it. Not exactly good. And I think that it may be that, oh, back in the woke days, remember when Trump made the mistake of crossing the tripwire of Islamic immigration? We're in a different place now, and I think eyes are open. Some cultures are not inherently able to be assimilated, and I think that argument can now be made, and the populace in America will go, oh, he's got a point.
0: Yeah, all right, Rick, I want to give you the final word on this before we move on.
1: Yeah, I think that comes back to, you know, the church failing at evangelizing, us not doing our job well, not clarifying what is good and bad, and being, you know, this whole thing of don't judge, don't actually, we are supposed to judge. We're supposed to be capable of discerning what's good or bad for our country. And so it comes back to that whole playing nice, instead of actually being smart and being courageous and standing for things. So the moral relativism is at the heart of all of this. The church receding is at the heart of all this. people that, that were in positions of power that purposefully immigrated a ton of people in these from these cultures that, to Lance's point, do not assimilate well in America. They purposely brought these people to America in order to dilute the Christian influence within our culture. So we've got a mess on our hands, and it is not going to go away easily. This may come down to evangelism. It may come down to the only way eventually to get back to where we were is for the church to do a better job of selling our values and actually talking about why this
0: good point
1: truth and doing better at winning people over. So it's going to take a multifaceted approach. I'm thrilled, though, that Governor Abbott and some in the legislature have been willing to take it on. And I think we're going to have to pray for discernment in those leaders to figure out how to thread this needle and do this right. So anyway, I wish I had a better answer for you in terms of how to solve it.
0: Yeah, it's a good point. And Pastor Hank, I know you got to comment here.
7: That's okay.
0: We have to start. And I think this is where we get overwhelmed. Here's where I take encouragement. There was a time not so long ago, if we'd have seen that video, we'd have written it off like, oh, well, I guess we lost that one and moved on and gone back to church. You know, I'm glad that Americans are, even though it's a little small win, it is a win. Pastor Hank, your thoughts?
7: Well, the frustration that I have as a pastor many times is, you know, not so much my church because I know what I teach, but you run into Christians today. They don't know what they believe. They don't even know what the scripture says about Jesus, let alone they don't even understand what Sharia law is and different religions. And so I just want to say this as a, you know, you've talked about the war room. I see it right there, you know, fparmy.com war room. Here's something we need to pray about. I watched a video that Lance put out. Somebody had texted to me about praying for a boring pope. And I thought, if that is not brilliant, it was brilliant. Because here's the thing. I prophesied, golly, it was like 15 years ago, that we need to be aware of what would be known as Christianity and an immersion of Islam called Chrislam. It might even have been longer than that, and that it would come through the expression of the Catholic Church, and it would be something that would create a lot of problems. And I think if we don't fix our understanding of God and our country and the history of it, Christians get soft and they begin to accept anything. And I think the goal of the enemy is to try to bring this false thing of the joining together. And I really think we need to pray over this pope, that he is a boring pope and that he isn't going to be somebody that's going to push for that, or we're going to see more of these things popping up around our country.
0: Yes,
7: all in the name of Catholicism, yeah, or Christianity.
0: Yeah, or in brotherhood and wokeness and everything else.
7: Right. So
0: we're not going to do that. And that's why we're here. That's why Flashpoint's here, is to continue to bring you the truth about what's going on in your nation. All 50 states are watching again tonight, and I believe that you understand what is at stake. Flashpoint Army, you guys are engaged. Listen, we talked about this in the book, Killing America. Terry and I wrote, you can get your copy at killingamericabook.com. I won't spend time on it, but it's turning the tide on the tsunami of darkness that's trying to take over America. We're not going to stand for it, and neither should you. So, yes. FP Army/War Room. That's where you can sign up for the War Room, the prayer community that is changing things. We are coming together. If you're serious about praying for topics that we think are worthy to take to the War Room, go on there and sign up. This is not some glossy thing that we want to make look how nicely packaged it is. No, we're going to give you homework. We're going to give you work to do. And this is where you go get it. So you sign up for that. It's different than the Flashpoint Army email list, where you get a lot of more of the practical stuff and more information and events and stuff like that. This is not about events. This is about prayer topics and what's going on. And so I want to see you there. Go sign up at War Room, or go to FP, sign up for the emails, and we will see you over there. All right. So in the last 5 minutes here, I have something from the mailbox here.
7: Perfect.
0: From some friends that said, Dear Gene and Kathy, may the Lord's loving presence today and every day keep you close to his heart. I'm not sure who Kathy is, but we're so thrilled that you have your own station and programming. There you are. And we have watched Flashpoint from the beginning, et cetera, et cetera. We pray for Flashpoint every day. Thank you. It's a privilege to be a part of what God's doing with the Army. We love you and look forward to being a part of all the wonderful I was going to say the wrongful. All the wonderful work the Lord's doing through Flashpoint. All right. Thank you for writing. Listen, we do read your letters, your cards and letters. 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And the address, if you want to send your donation, is simple. Make it payable to Flashpoint, P.O. Box 1, Newark, Texas, 76071. And we will read your cards and letters. Maybe not on the air. Some people send me these like pages of stuff. Pages and pages. You know, I just don't have that long of an attention span.
4: Pull up.
0: You know, I'm like, I just don't have it. I just don't have it.
1: Give it to Kathy. Have Kathy read it.
0: Whoever Kathy is, she reads it.
4: Oh my gosh.
0: No. But
4: don't send me your long letters of affection and support.
0: No.
4: Don't get me. I can only take so much.
0: No, that's true.
4: What kind of invitation is that?
0: You know, I like the heartfelt ones, like what they really think. And they told me, for instance, look at my background here. I got people saying, oh, it's too much red. You look like Joe Biden's background. So here we go. We added more blue. Are you happy now? There you go. There's more blue in the background.
4: Jay.
0: What?
4: Gene, here's one. So I get an invitation to go speak in Israel, right? And I'm reading it from Tom Hess, the friend of mine. Evidently, he doesn't do spell check. It starts off, instead of Dear Lance, I want you to visit Israel. It says, Dead Lance, I want you to come visit Israel. What kind of invitation is that?
0: So there you are.
4: Well, one letter makes a difference.
0: One letter and punctuation also makes a difference.
7: But Gene, yes. I know what it's like. I get called Hulk, H-U-L-K. I don't know if it's because of my physique or I look like Hulk Hogan. So I understand what you're dealing Hulk with this evening.
0: I don't know.
1: I thought maybe they thought Hank was Kathy. He does so many different impersonations on the show.
0: That could be true.
1: Gene and Kathy.
0: All right. So listen, come join us in Mobile. Come this week. We'll be there Thursday and Friday. Make sure you stick around Friday morning for Rick's class. They're from 10 to noon right there at Pathway Church. I've been talking to Pastor Travis Johnson. He's excited. We're excited. And we're looking forward to seeing all of our friends down there in the deep south. Tell your mom and him, come on over. All y'all come on over. And we're going to have a good time together. We're hoping to get some seafood while we're down there as well. So, listen, thank you for being a part of Flashpoint. And listen, there's so much to do. We have such a big job to do. I said this earlier in the program. All that we have to cover, all the ground we need to cover, we thought we were working only on an election for a few years, and we have been. And we've been talking about cultural issues. Well, now we've understood, and we're understanding more and more every day, the job that is before us and what we need to do to make America great again. It's not just elect a great president. We have that. But we've got this window of time. We've got this window of time that we've got to stand up against woke in the church, woke in the business world, and we need to understand what's really at stake. And especially, I think it is poignant that we are entering the 250th celebration next year. So it's a huge deal, huge deal. So I want to see you there. Flashpoint is coming to Mobile. Come see us in Mobile. If not, see us in Bedford, June 6th. All of the events are there on the website at fparmy.com/events. You can find there. All our events are free. Come sign up and enjoy being there. Thank you for your support as you invest in what Flashpoint is doing around the country. All right. So, Lance, any 30 seconds worth of final words?
4: Yes. I will pay $10 for every 1,000 word affirmation that is sent to Gene. $10 to all of Ed. I'm telling you, he needs the money. Let's help him out. 1,000 words of affirmation to Gene that he has to respond to.
0: Rick, don't encourage
4: $10
0: him.
4: Per, don't, I'll do it.
1: 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So we got some advanced copies. I'm only going to have a few dozen.
0: Really?
1: But you show me that you're donating to Gene every month to keep Flashpoint on the air, and I'll give you one of these. The first, you know, whatever. I think I got 40 of them I'm bringing with me. So come to the training, donate to Flashpoint Army.
0: There you go. Thanks, Rick. Thank you for getting some altitude off Lance. And thank you for joining us.
1: I like this plan better.
0: Yeah. Thank you to Pastor Hank and Lance and Rick. Thank you for watching every week as we continue here. We will see you Thursday night live from Mobile, Alabama. Thank you for joining us there. We will see you soon. Remember, we're always to the right of center.

0: Do you have a grace-filled home? Most of the time, I'd have to admit, the answer is no. Hi, I'm Mark Gregston with Parenting Today's Teens. A biblical definition of grace is this: God's undeserved favor and forgiveness when we've chosen to do the unforgivable. In human terms, it's the love and kindness and forgiveness you show your teen in the face of bad behavior or poor choices. Grace isn't easy to give. It's not cheap. In fact, it costs a lot. But we're called to be the hands and feet of God. That means we're called to offer grace even when we're dealing with a rebellious teen. And how do you know exactly the right time to extend grace? How about when it's least deserved?
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3: I'm Steve O'Dell with Mission Network News. In India's Maharashtra state, some churches are asking worshippers to sign consent forms stating they are there voluntarily. The precaution comes after Maharashtra's new anti-conversion law took effect. Bibles for the World's John Podaiti says,
4: one of the strategies that many of the churches had come together and planned was that as people enter church service, they would sign some kind of a register or a release type of a form, or a sign-up sheet that said, I am here on my own will, I have not been induced or lured here, or it may say that they are already Christians and not being forced to convert to Christianity.
3: At least 4,000 churches in Mumbai are collecting the forms as a safeguard against unlawful conversion accusations. Pray wisdom for churches navigating this new law. Meanwhile, elections earlier this year brought greater political stability to Bangladesh. Now, Christians wait to see whether they'll experience more protection. William Samadar of Farms International says chaos followed Sheikh Hasina's overthrow in August 2024. Hundreds of Islamists raided the property of a Farms contact, taking his employees hostage. Long-term development aid from Farms helps believers overcome challenges like these.
5: We are working with them and giving loans to the small business owners, the farmers, the women raising cattle, pigs, goats, and even some are trying to do fishery.
3: Samadar oversees Farms' work with local churches in Bangladesh, helping people escape poverty through sustainable agriculture. Ask the Lord to sustain work among indigenous people groups who face pressure from the government. Thank you for listening to Mission Network News, a service of One Way Ministries. 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I'm Steve O'Dell.
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9: Our word for today comes from Luke chapter 19. And he said to them, "Well done, good servant, because you were faithful in a very little, have authority over 10 cities. In this parable, 3 servants were given 1 mina, representing the equal opportunity we all have to serve the Lord as his followers. The first servant earned 10 minas, on this one mina and was rewarded with 10 cities to have authority over. The second servant brought a return of 5 and was given 5 cities. These are significant rewards for using something someone else entrusted to you. But look at the third servant, who hid his one mina, doing nothing with what he was given. What he had was then taken away, and he was reprimanded. The meaning? As followers of Jesus, we are left here on this earth as his servants to look after his kingdom, and not just as caretakers, but as those who will expand his holdings. For more on our reading program, go to frc.org/Bible.
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1: For joining me, it is the Friday weekend edition, and we're so grateful you can join us. We're going to be covering lots of issues in the news, but most importantly, let me go around the round table and introduce our guests. Of course, Liberty has been with us all week, so Liberty, welcome back to Point of View.
2: Oh yeah, great to be here, Kirby.
1: And a lot of people over the years have said, well, how is Pennadexter doing? And here she is, a former co-host, current co-host, and Pennadexter, it is just great to be sitting across from you.
3: Well, I'm doing great, and I am so happy to be here because I know this is a very special, important week here at Point of View.
1: And again, we will get to this whole idea of course, the Truth Team Week, and we'll give you an announcement in just a minute. But our first article, I thought we would mention just for a minute, Liberty, because if you were paying attention this week, we've been talking about artificial intelligence, and there was this very seminal article, Hold It Here, that came out, We Must Pace the Frontier. And very quickly, as soon as Dario Amodei came out with that, and you had all sorts of other individuals agreeing with this, whether it was, of course, Elon Musk or a variety of other people like Sam Altman and others. And yet tucked into this, if you read it carefully, is a narrow antitrust waiver. And so our first article here says an AI antitrust exemption would invite collusion. What's your thoughts?
2: You know, Kirby, I am what you might call an AI skeptic. I really do encourage people to be very thoughtful when they are thinking about whether or if or how they're going to use artificial intelligence. And so there's that personal use issue. But when it comes to these big companies who are really holding all the power when it comes to AI right now, I think a lot of skepticism is warranted. And have they earned our trust so far as leaders of these companies? Well, just look at the products that they've created that are literally designed to gain our trust, even though they do not always behave in a trustworthy way. So and now that they are all coming out at the same time when previously they have been competing against each other, and now all of a sudden they're joining in unison saying that things are so dangerous. I do think there is real threat to how powerful AI is becoming, but I also think that this is a great opportunity for more of a power grab for some of the leaders of these companies.
1: Penny, you and I have been around long enough to remember after 9/11, we had the Patriot Act. After, of course, the Great Recession, we had Dodd-Frank and Sarbanes-Oxley. Well, Oxley, then, of course, you had climate change. We had the Green New Deal. Every time somebody says, we've got this very significant threat and government needs to take over, we tend to be somewhat skeptical.
3: Well, we do. We absolutely do need to be skeptical. And I've seen a lot of voices out there that have said that. You have these tech companies, and of course, Anthropic, the latest article that I saw about it is that they're now saying it's chatbot, which is Claude, is taking over the work of building his own successor and leading 26% of the company's research. And so, to me, that having that come out right in the middle of their advocating for the tech leaders to get together and make their own rules, I think that's a little suspicious. But you have different voices coming out. You even have a couple of senators, Ted Cruz and Josh Hawley, are very skeptical of this idea that it would be the tech companies that kind of lead this. And then you also have the FTC, the Federal Trade Commission chair, is skeptical also. So the federal government. So you have to ask the question, if they make their own rules, and of course they have to be in the mix, I think, of regulating this or making rules about it. But I don't think they should be leading it. I think somebody else should be leading it. It probably shouldn't be the federal government either. So there's a lot of discussion that needs to happen before the controls are put onto AI. Because we do have to remember that we cannot let go of everything because we have another competitor, China, that will step into that. So there's such a balancing act that's necessary here, and a lot of discussion needs to happen, and I think you need a lot of common sense also.
1: I just don't want members of Congress that don't even know how to download a file deciding what we're going to do with intelligent design. Running the post office is one thing, trying to run AI is quite another. But I just wanted to start out with that. We're going to be all the way through these 2 hours talking about lots of issues. Yesterday was Constitution Day. We're going to get into that with one of our guests in just a minute. But it is, of course, our Truth Team Week. It is the last day, and I thought we would go to our Vice President for Stewardship, Jana Weidler. And Jana, I think you have an announcement for us.
0: I do, Kirby. I just wanted to let you guys know that a good friend in Georgia gave a $20,000 gift as a matching challenge. 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So folks, we are asking you to invest in Point of View. 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
2: You know what? 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
3: With these matching challenges, I love to say, don't leave money on the table.
2: Right.
3: Definitely meet this challenge. We can go well beyond this challenge today, I think. You know, right here at the beginning of the show when we're announcing this, I think it'd be a good time to give us a call.
1: Yes, again, that number, 800-347-5151. Let me introduce another guest that we're going to have, and that is Richard Lim, really no stranger to our listeners, an individual that has a podcast, This American President. And Richard, first of all, I want to say thank you for being with us. Thank you for being on Point of View. But yesterday was Constitution Day, and we've posted a couple of articles about that, but I suspect you've been talking about that as well, haven't you?
4: Always, yes. You know, Calvin Coolidge, one of our underrated presidents, once said that to live under the American Constitution is the greatest political privilege that was ever accorded to the human race. And we know Calvin Coolidge was not one given to bombast. And even though that sounds like a superlative, it's quite accurate. It is the greatest political privilege that anyone could experience. And so, yes, we observe this great day. Obviously, we're a day late, but you can always celebrate the Constitution.
1: Well, again, we will come back after the break and do so. If you scroll down, you'll see a section that says Defending Freedom's Legacy, and that's where we have posted the $20,000 match. Of course, we have been really talking quite a bit about America's 250th anniversary, but we're also going to be talking about some other issues as well at 239, the Constitution. So we'll come back and cover some of that as well. But this is a perfect

0: This is Viewpoints with Kirby Anderson. Although the Supreme Court reaffirmed that birthright citizenship is constitutional under the 14th Amendment, there is the related issue of birth tourism. Unfortunately, the media tends to conflate birth tourism with birthright citizenship. Birth tourism is the practice of upper-income foreign women who game the immigration system to have a child on U.S. soil so he or she is a U.S. citizen. In an article on The Hill, Dr. Meryl Matthews offers three cheers for trying to end birth tourism. He was on my radio program recently to talk about his article. At the same time, the U.S. House of Representatives put together a task force defending constitutional rights and exposing institutional abuses. They recently held hearings in which the founder of Have My Baby Miami continually invoked the Fifth Amendment and refused to testify. Dr. Matthews' first cheer is the executive order issued by President Trump to end the practice of birth tourism. His article documents the many birth tourism packages in the country. The U.S. House hearing on the issue heard from one expert who provided estimates of thousands of births to foreign-born women who provided an overseas address on the birth certificate. Dr. Matthews' second cheer was how the executive order is yet another attempt to stop corruption. Operators may promise citizenship, but often they fail to deliver on those promises. And Dr. Matthews' third cheer is that fixing birth tourism could be a step forward to a much-needed immigration reform. Until now, the resistance to reform came from Americans who wanted to fix the border problem. Birth tourism is an issue that might open up a discussion on the larger issue of immigration. I'm Kirby Anderson, and that's my point of view.
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2: The other day we were talking about legacy. There's another legacy because Penediction, I remember doing interviews with Don Wildman, Tim Wildman, and this is Walker Wildman. So it's just, again, just an incredible legacy, isn't it?
3: Talk about raising your kids to follow in your footsteps and have, you know, a Christian worldview. The Wildmans have done that, and Walker is just very gifted, and he's done a great job. I appreciate him giving us those words, and, you know, he knows whereof he speaks.
2: He certainly does. Again, Penedexter, as well as Liberty McCarter. We have Richard Lim by phone, and we'll get into some other issues in just a minute. But Liberty, I think let's start with this article.

0: why we need our Constitution and need it back. Dan McLaughlin talks about that.
1: Yeah, you can read the article and other things we're talking about today at the website, pointofview.net, whenever you click on the website to go give your donation. But Richard, you know, we'd like to call you our resident historian of the Next Generation Roundtable. And so since yesterday was the 239th anniversary of our nation's Constitution, and you have been doing a lot of research lately on George Washington, and you, of course, have your book on George Washington coming out. Excited to talk with you about that, hopefully. Tell us a little bit about the importance of George Washington's role in getting the Constitution ratified, because that might not be something a lot of people are familiar with.
2: Yes, you know, it's simply a fact that the Constitution would not have been ratified without George Washington. He was the man who put his prestige behind it. And it's one of those things, when you look at how it got ratified, it seems like such a neat, orderly process. It seems like it just kind of happened, that it was easy. And that was one of the great things about the founders, is that they made it look easy, because despite the fact that nothing was easy, Washington wasn't even sure that he wanted to attend at first, because he had promised to retire, and he had been retired for several years, so he kind of agonized over the decision. And it took a bit of convincing to convince him that it would be successful, and that a positive result could happen, that there would be a framework that would actually work. And so he risked his reputation to come back. And during the Constitutional Convention, he was named president. He presided over the entire convention. He did not speak very much, but he didn't have to. He let the delegates do all the arguing, and he weighed in. He voted just like a delegate. And as James Monroe said, that it was his influence that carried out its ratification. So there would be no Constitution if it wasn't for him.
3: Richard, this is Penna, and I think it's great that you're writing a book on this whole convention and George Washington's role. It's amazing how the activities of his life, the convictions, the things he risked for our country to form our nation, actually spoke louder than any words that he spoke during that convention.
2: Yes, absolutely. And there's it's one of those things where during the convention, there were tons of moments where it looked like things wouldn't work out, and they were disagreeing strongly on what the presidency should look like. There was discussion about having, instead of one executive, an executive committee, could have had multiple presidents at once, could have had a president in there for like 1 7-year term, chosen by the governors or members of Congress. And there was a lot of reluctance to trust the presidency with any power, but Washington's presence assured them that the nation could have an executive that had significant powers. They didn't want an executive that was unchecked, but they wanted a president who had significant powers to execute the law, and they knew Washington would shape that office from the beginning, and that's exactly what he did.
0: I might just mention, this article does talk about George Washington's presence, but let me just for a minute remind you that we are in the midst of Truth Team Week. I can look over right now through the window and see that we have some volunteers that are waiting for your phone call. So please let me encourage you to give us a call. That number is 800-347-5151. We have a $20,000 match on the table. It's a dollar-for-dollar match. $100 becomes $200. $1,000 becomes $2,000. And I thought for just a minute, since Kelly Shackford could not be with us, Liberty had a chance to talk with him earlier, and this is what he said.
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5: 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And Kirby's like a Bible encyclopedia. And having him is such a gift on Point of View. And I remember when I first listened to this, I was in law school and I heard this on the radio, and I would just love this because there was nothing like it. 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
0: Penn and Dexter, of course, so many times you and Kelly were here on the Friday weekend edition. And again, I know that you can add to some of the comments he made, but these are individuals that have listened to Point of View, then are now on Point of View, like Liberty and many others. And it's just incredible to look at the legacy that we have there.
3: Yeah, as I was in that category too, back in the early 90s, listening on education issues and learning so much. And, you know, now we're talking about the Constitution. And if you look at what's going on in the country, from what our elections are, who's being winning primaries across the country, and the ideas that have taken hold in our universities and now we're having to deal with out on the campaign trail, it's actually, we're kind of at a crucial time. And we need to make sure that people understand the Constitution and what it says about our country, or, you know, we may not have the system we have for very long.
1: Yeah, you know, this article we've been talking about from National Review, why we need our Constitution and need it back. Really, this comes down to, I think for a lot of people, a lack of education. We talk about defending freedom's legacy this week. You can't defend a legacy that you don't know about. And so, you know, a legacy is something you receive, but then you also have a responsibility to pass it on. So I'm so thankful for Richard and so many other experts that we frequently have here on Point of View to talk about this and do our best to educate the next generation.
0: I know you don't give to get, but we might remind you again that if you join at the at least the dollar a day, $30 a month level, you receive, of course, the Outlook, the booklets, the zipper tote bag, which we like to hold up. Of course, got a picture of that as well. And then, of course, at the top level, $50 a month, certainly you have the chenille blanket. And then at the $100 a month level, then you have the Outrigger jacket, and you can find out about that by going to the website, pointofview.net, or if you, as you call, because we're coming to a break right now, I would imagine any one of our volunteers and certainly all of our staff could answer those questions as well. But that's just another way where we can say thank you for your gift, and most importantly, it has been kind of a lean summer, and it really has been a rather lean Truth Team Week, to be honest with you, and we would like to finish strong. And for those of you that have been waiting for the last day, it is the last day. 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I'd like to see 8 phone calls at least during the break. 800-347-5151, 800-347-5151. 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We'll be right back.
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0: 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The opinions expressed on Point of View do not necessarily reflect the views of the management or staff of this station. And now, here again is Kirby Anderson.
1: Once again, let me encourage you to still be calling 1-800-347-5151. 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And go to the website pointofview.net and give there as well. But if you find yourself saying, I'd like to know a little bit more about Richard Lim, we have a link to thisamericanpresident.com. He has a podcast. We'll get back to him in just a few minutes. In studio, of course, Penedexter and Liberty McCarter. And Liberty, where are we doing right now? How are we doing?
2: So at the beginning of the hour, Jana Wilder called in and announced that we had a $20,000 match for the day. We still have $18,000 of that match left to go. And as Penna said a few minutes ago, don't leave money on the table. This is an opportunity for your gift to be doubled. So I do want to say thank you to Mary in Georgia, Wendy in South Carolina, Andrea in North Carolina, Beth in Maine, and Rob, thank you. We just saw your donation as well. So these are people who are calling in right now, taking advantage of that match. If you don't hear your state listed in what I just said, then represent your state and let us hear from your state. And maybe we can get a competition going here to see who we hear from the most today. But 1-800-347-5151 or pointofview.net.
1: Again, let me just mention real quickly that I can see some of the individuals that have been on the phones, but they're not now. So if you've been waiting, good time to call, 800-347-5151. Penna, we have this article that, again, why we need our Constitution and need it back. Again, he says, well, we've celebrated 250 years of this country, celebrating 239 years of the Constitution, but he said, I'm not sure we're going to make it to 250. Your thoughts?
3: Well, there are so many ways in which we ignore our Constitution in our laws, and one of the things mentioned in the article is the idea that nothing gets done unless the president does it alone. That's yes. Not the way our system is supposed to work. But we've got people trying to wipe out one constitutional part of our government, which is the Supreme Court. We've got, if we get enough people in the U.S. Senate that are far to the left, they will pack the court, and that will make it a legislative body rather than a judicial body. So that will take away one branch. And then if the president has a lot of power, and it can be okay if you have a president you agree with, but we won't always have presidents we agree with. We're going to go up and down, back and forth on that issue. So we need the Congress to do its job, and it hasn't been able to, because the other thing we have is all these entrenched bureaucracies that have been, they're unelected bureaucrats well that are doing things. And so they're really part of the executive branch, but they have a lot of power. So our system that has been created by our Constitution is out of balance and not being used correctly. Now there's this whole idea of getting rid of the filibuster, which is something that's been a very wise kind of, a roadblock on too much power. We need to teach people. And everybody's been saying that from Kelly Shackelford to Walker Wildman to others who've been, you've played their clips, that we need to educate people here at Point of View. And Point of View needs to stay very strong to be able to do that. So that's a reason, I think, for people to participate with us. And if you want to help the country and freedom and combat this socialist rise, I think it would be wise for you to dig deeper than perhaps you have before.
1: One of the things I want to talk to you about, Richard, is this whole idea of because of the Senate filibuster, he says, and the declining activity of Congress because so many of the aspects of the government are run by the bureaucracy, it has produced presidents who think that they can actually just rule with their pen and their phone. And that was not what George Washington intended, but nevertheless, because people trusted him, we allowed that to take place, didn't we?
4: Absolutely. And Washington proved he was worthy of that trust. I know that in one of his early drafts of his inaugural address, he talked about how it was actually Congress that was the first wheel. He was describing the whole machinery of government as a bunch of gears and wheels, and it was Congress that was the first wheel that once it moved, then everything else moved, not the president. The president wasn't the first to move. And the idea was that Congress was closest to the people. And as representatives of the people, that is essentially, they were in the driver's seat when it came to passing laws. Washington did not get involved in politicking. He actually wrote a letter in it was the end of his first term, where he expressed anger at the fact that a candidate was using his name to get elected. And his idea was that the people have the freedom to choose who they want without outside interference. And so that was always his viewpoint. He always respected the prerogatives of the American people. And unfortunately, we don't see that. We see unelected bureaucrats running the show.
2: Richard, one thing that I've been wanting to ask you about and get your take on, and this is kind of something that we talk about on the Next Generation Roundtable as well, is when you look at the landscape, especially for younger adults, millennials, Gen Z, why do you think there is an increase in support for socialism? Why is there a lack of respect for our Constitution? And we don't even really know what we can do about it if we don't understand the cause of what we're seeing today.
4: Yes, there are many things at work. I think the first thing is that young people don't know anything else. When they grow up in the United States, and this is something I experienced, I grew up in the 80s and 90s when economic times were quite good. And it's all you're used to, and it's very easy for that to turn into a sense of entitlement and a lack of appreciation. You just assume that things come easy. You just assume that your parents make enough money that if you want a video game, you're going to get the video game. And so I think that's part of it. The other part of it, too, is that in this time, we have departed not just from our founding principles, but just the thing that our founding principles were based on, this idea that there is a universal morality. There are universal laws of morality that everyone is entitled to. And instead, we've turned this idea of freedom into license. And so instead of freedom, true freedom, which is the freedom to do good and to serve God and to serve our country and fellow man, it's become license to do whatever you want, which is not fulfilling at all. And so then when people are kind of untethered to those founding principles, they're going to fall for anything that promises to take care of their problems, like socialism. And of course, there's also the factor of ignorance. There's so much evidence that socialism fails. Just look at the entire 20th century. And yet, unfortunately, that ignorance of history young people aren't able to refer to that history. They're not able to learn from it. And it's very unfortunate.
1: I might just mention my commentary yesterday where I was quoting from Emily Austin, where she said, having gone through fleeing a country where freedom died, you think America is oppressive because you've never really experienced real oppression. You think words are dangerous because you've never watched a government drag someone away for speaking them. And in there, I mentioned the booklet by that we've done on a biblical view on socialism, which really just takes some of the material from Dinesh D'Souza. Penedexter, 25 different failed experiments in socialism, but a lot of young people don't know that.
3: They don't. They're not taught, and it's because of the universities are not teaching them that. And that's one issue. I think another issue that Richard brought up was freedom and the freedom to do bad things, which has been overused. And it's also, I don't think people understand that their true freedom comes from having faith in God and Christ. And so when you do have all that freedom to do bad and people are abusing it, that's when you need a stronger government to come in and control the consequences of that. And so when we see all the bad consequences, many Americans are looking for a way to fix that, just to get some sort of peace and order. And so we're willing to accept bigger government. And I think that argument's been made, and young people, they're not stupid. They see that. So somehow I think bringing faith back is just another huge necessity here.
1: Do need to take a break, but again, you're hearing from a mom worried about her kids and a grandma worried about her kids and her grandkids talking about these issues. And so again, if you are concerned, there are some things we can do. And one of those is the education we provide, the news, commentary, perspective, the booklets, all sorts of resources we want to put in your hands. We see you as a partner to help us bring this kind of information not only to you, but you can pass it on to the next generation as well. And that number again is 800-347-5151. Look over, I see some people on the phone. So if by chance you call and you get a busy signal, just call right back. But I suspect what we will have over the next probably hour are a number of you wanting to call. And I'm glad, I wish you didn't all wait till the last moment, but I'm glad you're going to call. And so let's make it as easy as possible, especially as we go to a break. That's a great time to make that phone call. 800-347-5151. Of course, at any time, you can go to the website, pointofview.net. You can find out more about some of the articles we're quoting from, find out more about Richard Lim. Of course, most importantly, you can click on that banner that says Give Now, and we would encourage you to do so. We'll be back right after this.

A young conservative Anglican who goes by the pseudonym Crier in the Wilderness has an essay at Virtue Online that attempts to explain a category of young men who are not in a good place. They are neat, not in employment, education, or training. These young men basically exist online. The Virtue piece points out that they have become shut-ins, often addicts, without career or romantic prospects. Their economic despair is somewhat justifiable. Our Crier in the Wilderness is part of their generation. He has navigated many of the obstacles the neat see as daunting. He writes of his struggles. Our writer is a Christian, was raised well, he says, and has a college degree. His degree is in a profession that professed to need more males, but became so woke it now won't hire them. He says, I was passed over for multiple positions because I was a man instead of a woman. He started his own business, but was undercut by AI and inflation. He is now in his 30s and working as a skilled tradesman. He has no debt and money in savings. His job is dangerous and requires massive overtime, which leaves him exhausted and with little opportunity for dating. Besides, he says, women consider blue-collar jobs trashy. Neat affects young women, too. Our writer warns parents, if you're wondering whom your daughters and granddaughters will marry, many won't. The young men they could have matched with were discriminated against for so long. We can't all catch up in time. Feminism geared education, media, and the workplace toward women at the expense of men's opportunities. Now we're paying for it. Our author calls himself Crier in the Wilderness. And like John the Baptist, he speaks of a deep societal problem we have allowed. He says, it's too late to fix this. This generation must beg the Lord, preserve us, and save us. For Point of View, I'm Penna Dexter.

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1: Kirby, as I wrap up, I want to tell you, you're such a gift to the body of Christ. All these years, you've faithfully educated the church on these issues that sometimes is not talked about from pulpits for whatever reason. I don't know why pastors don't talk about these issues. But thank God for people like you that talk about these issues and people driving home or at home listen to you. And the Bible says, where there's no vision, people perish. We need to educate our sons and daughters. We cannot afford a biblically illiterate generation. And then all these social problems will come and it'll only increase in its size. But a more aware, a more informed America will be someone that will take action. And that's what we do, right? When you're educating people on these different issues, people will take action. A, they'll protect their kids. B, they will do something about this problem. And that's what makes America so great. You know, there's so many that don't just sit back. Once made aware, they're going to do whatever they can to stop evil from flourishing.
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2: Some comments from Soju John, who was here recently because we were talking about the 25th anniversary of 9/11. He is an individual that actually survived. And when you hear this story, it's amazing that he did survive. He was in one of the towers and then was trying to contact his wife in another tower. Fortunately, she wasn't there at the time. Then it all came collapsing down. They were all ready to die. And as for some reason, the FBI individual next to him noticed some red light. And so in the midst of the dust, they were able to crawl over out. And the light actually was from an ambulance that had been crushed by the building, but the light was still flashing and he survived.
3: Wow.
2: And of course, has used this, of course, now to be an international spokesperson on human trafficking. So anyway, we had a great story with him, but he came in to specifically talk about how he used to listen to Point of View as well.
3: Wow.
2: Growing up. And so it's just, again, the legacy of some of this is amazing. But anyway, he's a new voice that we have only used once, but if nothing else, Megan thought it would be a great story to tell. But let's tell the story right now of where we are in terms of this match. We have a $20,000 match on the table, and we're making some headway, but we need everybody to participate.
3: Yes, so we have reached 6,000 of that match, but 14,000 left to go. A couple shout outs. Thank you, Russ and Carol in South Carolina, Marsha in Illinois, Elaine in Ohio. But we have several stations in several different states, and we have not heard from you. And so take this as a challenge or a reminder to go ahead and get that call in, represent your state, Connecticut, Florida, Maryland, Massachusetts, Oklahoma, Pennsylvania, Rhode Island, and Utah. If you're listening from one of those states and I just called you out, why don't you give us a call, 1-800-347-5151, or go to the website at pointofview.net.
2: And we've made some trips recently to some of those states, and so I really would love to hear from some of them. Penn and Dexter, just a minute ago, for people that listen online or listen on their computers, they hear your commentary. We'll talk about your newest one, but I got to tell a story. My wife and I walk twice a day, and immediately one of the individuals who we walk past every once in a while grabbed me by my shirt and said, okay, Penn and Dexter, I saw this commentary. I guess he gets my commentary and yours comes out on Saturday. Well, he didn't read it until he was in church on Sunday. And he's in church reading about Muslim Girl Scouts. And he's saying, what in the world? What world do I live in? So apparently your commentary got some people's attention. That was last week, wasn't it?
4: I was hoping so. I was hoping
3: it got my attention, that's for sure.
4: It got the whole issue got my attention. And it's pretty shocking, actually, I think. If you know the Girl Scouts, maybe it's not as shocking because they really turned their back on their Christian roots a long time ago. And another organization has branched out and has kind of taken that direction, the American Heritage Girls. But the Girl Scouts have allowed their name to be co-opted, I think. And there are now Girl Scout troops operating out of mosques. And it's not just operating out of the mosque. It's spreading Islam. They have events where they invite the community in and they talk about their faith. Now, that sounds great for Christianity, but we are not a country that was founded on Islam. And it's also a system of government. And so I think there's just a real problem with churches allowing these, and with the Girl Scout organization allowing their name to be used in the name of that. There are things like you can earn badges now for different parts of Islam, even for the older girls for taking the pilgrimage to Mecca. You can earn a badge for that. They have these festivals, and they're Islamic, and they have like a photo booth. So you can get a photo booth, and you could try on a hijab. I mean, all these things, they make such light of the religion of Islam when it is actually such a danger to our nation. Here in Texas, it's being used to convince people that Christianity is just one of many religions. And we can't let this go by. We can't put our blinders on. So that's why I actually wrote the article, and it's available, I guess, at pointofview.net. You can go ahead and listen to it now. But it's shocking, and I'm going to keep on that.
3: Yes, you know, that's concerning to me, and it's sadly ironic because, I mean, people who are familiar with those who follow Islam, it is not a religion that is kind to women or girls. And so if you look at the original mission, and we know that Girl Scouts has gone wayward, and I know people involved in American Heritage Girls, which is great. But, you know, when you look at original Girl Scouts, this is supposed to equip young women and empower them and teach them skills. And Islam is the opposite of that for women. But that's the thing is, like you said, when you add in the governmental element, I mean, people, I remember when the whole maid servant or handmaiden, you know, trend was going around, and people were pretending that because we had some restrictions on abortion in the United States and some states that we were the handmaid's tale. I was like, have you not looked at other countries and the rights that women have there, which are zero? And so again, we just need to be so grateful for the freedom that we have in the United States, and we need to protect that, because if we don't protect it, it will go away.
2: Again, let me just encourage some of you that are hearing this saying, I had no idea. First of all, this is one of the benefits of participating with Point of View, because you can sign up to receive my commentary Monday through Friday, Penedectures on Saturday. That shows up on an individual's phone in church on Sunday because he hadn't gotten a look at his mail on Saturday. And that's one of the benefits. You might say, well, it'd be good if you maybe did some booklets on, Islam, Sharia law. Oh, yeah, I think we've done some of that. Mm-hmm. We've done Outlook magazine articles and Liberty. That's just, again, one of the many benefits. You've done podcasts on this. 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They're supporting all the other sources of news and information that we provide.
3: Yes, and I know we've been talking with Richard this hour, and so even though we're about to go off the air for a break, I just want to thank him because I've interviewed him several times for the Know Why podcast, which is one of the resources leading up to elections, because we have young people saying we don't need the Electoral College anymore. Well, Richard has given a great explainer on that. 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And so those are the kinds of things that we do to target the next generation with information that they need. 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
2: Richard, we'll let you say goodbye, and we'll promise to get you on for an entire hour soon. 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
1: And now here's National Right to Life President Carol Tobias with today's pro-life perspective.
2: When the cell was first discovered in 1665, it was hailed as a major discovery. But it took years for scientists to learn just how complex that simple cell really was. Within that single cell, in that DNA, are the full set of instructions for building a fully functioning adult organism with all its complex working parts and organs. There is nothing like it in all of nature. And yet, with all the precision and intricate detail contained in that cell, there is still room for variation so that no two human beings are ever precisely alike. Every human being is remarkable and remarkably unique. That's every one of us, exactly as we were at that first amazing initial stage of our life. The glory of our humanity begins with a single cell.
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3: 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In the new movie Shaun the Sheep, The Beast of Mossy Bottom, the claymation maestros behind Wallace and Gromit and Chicken Run are back with a Halloween-themed sheep thriller. Okay, maybe calling it a thriller is a bit strong, but The Beast of Mossy Bottom definitely winks at scarier adult fare, from Psycho to Frankenstein. Shaun and his friends are trying to get their pumpkin patch to grow, and thanks to some topsy-turvy plot twists, their plan results in a farmer getting his hands on a hair growth tonic. He's soon so hairy, his friends think he's a monster. The Beast of Mossy Bottom is fairly tame. Still, some moments might be genuinely creepy for sensitive viewers. A same-gender couple turns up at one point, and finally we've got some gross-out bathroom humor, too. So we're giving Shaun the Sheep, The Beast of Mossy Bottom, a 3 out of 5 for family friendliness. Read the full review at PluggedIn.com/radio. I'm Adam Holtz with the Plugged In Movie Review by Focus on the Family.
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4: All these people, these secularists, you know, overpopulation, famine, climate. But here's what The Atlantic said. They said in 51 years of Earth Day and radical climate initiatives, not only have Paul Ehrlich and his, you know, crew been wrong, but spectacularly wrong. And I love the way they worded that, that all the doom and gloom. And Tim, when I was in my undergrad in the late 80s, I remember my professors were passionately saying, because of Ronald Reagan, the human race will die out in 10 years if we don't do all these, gotta end automobiles. But not only wrong, but spectacularly wrong.
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5: This is Holy Land Moments. The Fellowship's C.J. Burroughs continues sharing one of our heroes of the Holocaust stories called A Woman of Great Generosity and Courage.
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7: 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For many years, the government in Vietnam has shown their opposition to Christians in various ways. While their methods are sometimes subtle, their intention is to slow and control the growth of the church. Some people are fired from their jobs. Sometimes government contract payments are reduced to create financial hardship. In many cases, the government denies access to Bibles. Just recently, the Vietnamese government established a new law which restricts freedom of religion. Churches are even more regulated by the government, and pastors cannot be ordained without local government authorities granting approval. Pray for churches and pastors in Vietnam to have wisdom and perseverance.
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0: Second hour today, if you would like to join us, and I hope that you would, that number is 800-347-5151. If you've already joined us, if you've already called, if you've already gone online, let me say thank you. We'll give you an update on that in just a minute, but we are privileged to still have in the studio with us Penna Dexter. Boy, it is so good to see her face. And Liberty, of course, I've always enjoyed working with you, and to have the two of you sitting across from me, just can't do any better than that. But we also need to encourage you to call. We actually see some people on the lines, and so if you by chance run into a busy signal or you get on hold, just hold on, because we will certainly do our best to try to meet this match. $20,000 on the table, and we, as we've said before, do not want to leave that on the table. So Liberty, first of all, how are we doing?
1: Well, we are chipping away, and so thank you to all who are calling in or going online. Thank you, Karen in Nevada, Barb in Missouri, and we need to hear from some more of you, because there is still $13,000 left of our matching challenge, meaning that whatever you give right now will be doubled. And so this is a great time to give, and we really need to hear from you by the end of the show. So give us a call, 1-800-347-5151.
0: One of the things I thought Penna we might talk about is what's at stake. One of the articles I've posted, Mark Lewis, I've used some of his columns before, is America Committing Suicide. But I thought I might hold up this booklet. One of the benefits of being on the Truth Team is you receive these booklets. We've this week talked about some that certainly Liberty has written. I've written many of them. This one was the June issue, Why Empires Fall. And what I did was I take some books that I know you'll probably never sit down and read. I wish you would. One by Victor Davis Hanson. We love Victor Davis Hanson. We've had him on before. The End of Everything. Another one by Johan Norberg, Peak Human. And then there's some older Christian books by Glenn Sunshine and John Nelson Black. But they just remind us that many times when a country finally gets to a point where it begins to eat itself, it begins to tear itself apart, it begins to destroy itself. This particular piece by Mark Lewis starts with a quote by Abraham Lincoln talking about that. And Penna, this is, I think, why we do what we do. We're really concerned, perhaps more than ever, about the future of our nation.
2: Yes, we are, because I think as we get further and further away from the founding of our nation, we don't remember it, or some people don't. The generations, instead of sort of reteaching our generations, we've come into a period where our educational system is actually tearing down our constitutional system in the minds of students. And, it's happening in the public schools and certainly at the university level. And it is a real problem. And, in this article by Mark Lewis, there was one quote I wanted to read, because this has to do with allowing foreign influence into our country. I mean, I talked about the Muslim, Girl Scout troops. That's just one part of this. But we have many, many, many Muslims running for offices around the country, and sometimes winning them, and of course winning Democrat nominations, even at the Senate level. So we have that issue of foreigners voting. We had so many illegal immigrants come into our country, and especially during the Biden years, that we have troubles in that area. And maybe they're not supposed to vote, but many times they get to. So this article, here's a quote from it: "Our founders would never have even thought in such terms as letting foreigners vote." Some cities are legally letting foreigners vote. "A country doesn't exist without citizenship. It would be nothing but a globular, amorphous mass of humanity without any unity. Even the Chinese Communist Party does not accept that."
0: Isn't that something?
2: And we should not either. But we do. And it's starting to open up minds. People think their minds open if they allow this. But it's destructive. Very destructive.
1: One of the things I keep mentioning this, is our theme for the week, Defending Freedom's Legacy. And there are so many people throughout American history who have wanted to come to America because it was unique, because it was free, and they were excited to be Americans. And so we talk a lot about assimilation, because that really is key. And the thing is that I think we used to take that for granted a little bit because people wanted to be American. They were excited. And so I love hearing the stories of immigrants who, you know, made their way to America and because they believed in what America was doing. But something that I've been thinking about is, do we have a common culture for people to assimilate into anymore? Because America itself is so fractious. We don't have, I mean, fewer and fewer people are believing, even, you know, holding any kind of the same worldview. And so a lot of it, you know, the politics definitely matter as we're discussing, but it also starts at the root level of what heritage are we passing on in terms of, you know, what does the Constitution say? What do we believe? What are our values? Educating people about how our values come from God. They're given to us by God. That's not a common culture that I think is really shared in America anymore, honestly. And so there's no chance for assimilation there.
2: So I know that legacy, leaving a legacy of freedom has been a major theme of Truth Teen this week. And really, it's a major a component of the ministry of Point of View. And there are so many forces right now tearing at our Constitution and our system of government. We can't count on it as being the same. It's not the same. And we're really seeing the fruits of it, I think. Right now, it's shocking some people. Others have seen it coming. But many are shocked. And we can't count on the country being the same or even surviving. That's what I think. I've always thought we'd survive, but I don't know if this same country will survive. It's mostly because there are people that don't understand what we have and what we are losing. They don't understand the importance of it. They can't be blamed if they're young because they haven't been educated in that direction. And we have to keep our story of freedom alive so people will be motivated to protect it. I think once they learn about it, many people, I think, that don't really care right now would find out that it was really good and that we need to preserve our system and our constitutional government. But we have to tell them about it. And, you know, some universities are starting to try to, you know, allow some different opinions now. But Point of View is always there consistently doing that. And that's why we need to remain strong.
0: One of the reasons we encourage you to support us is so that we can equip you to have the ministry that you have. So again, we see you as a partner, and if you can partner with us, we would greatly appreciate that. Give us a call at 800-347-5151. Let me just mention that again, there are some benefits if you join at the Truth Team level, and I'm hoping many of you might think about not just a one-time gift, but a monthly gift. A dollar a day, $30 a month or more gives you, of course, not only the Outlook magazine that comes out each month, but the booklets which come out each month, and of course the tote bag that we provide there as well. And so I would really encourage you to do so. If you're watching online, you can also see some of the other premium opportunities. We have the chenille blanket, which is available for $50 a month, as well as the Outrigger jacket for $100 a month. And let me just, as we come to a break, say that I know some of you could give a larger gift, and that would certainly help us meet the match as well. So a one-time gift or even a more significant stretch gift that you can give would be greatly appreciated. But again, as we go to the break, perfect time to call 800-347-5151. Of course, the website pointofview.net. We'll be right back.

0: to have a child on U.S. soil so he or she is a U.S. citizen. In an article on The Hill, Dr. Meryl Matthews offers three cheers for trying to end birth tourism. He was on my radio program recently to talk about his article. At the same time, the U.S. House of Representatives put together a task force defending constitutional rights and exposing institutional abuses. They recently held hearings in which the founder of Have My Baby Miami continually invoked the Fifth Amendment and refused to testify. Dr. Matthews' first cheer is the executive order issued by President Trump to end the practice of birth tourism. His article documents the many birth tourism packages in the country. The U.S. House hearing on the issue heard from one expert who provided estimates of thousands of births to foreign-born women who provided an overseas address on the birth certificate. Dr. Matthews' second cheer was how the executive order is yet another attempt to stop corruption. Operators may promise citizenship, but often they fail to deliver on those promises. And Dr. Matthews' third cheer is that fixing birth tourism could be a step forward to a much-needed immigration reform. Until now, the resistance to reform came from Americans who wanted to fix the border problem. Birth tourism is an issue that might open up a discussion on the larger issue of immigration. I'm Kirby Anderson, and that's my point of view.
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1: You know, it is such a wonderful thing to be a part of this, you know, this network, because first of all, the people are wonderful. I've made friends with a number of the people that, you know, I can say Liberty and I have become good friends. And to know that there is a group of godly people speaking truth in a world where there are so many lies. And it's one of those things where it's become, you know, to use kind of a silly term, it's become my happy place. You know, whenever I have the chance, you know, a couple times a month to be a part of this and to be a part of a discussion with people who do the work, they've studied, they've learned, and they're dedicated to truth. It's really a privilege. And I just think as a country, we would be so much better off if there were more point of views.
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2: Nice comments from Richard Lim. Of course, we just had him on in the first hour, but I love the fact that he talks about the effect that we prepare. And one of the things I've told Liberties, I've told people, especially if they want to get really good of doing whatever we do around the roundtable, is to follow what Penna Dexter does. Nobody works harder at research, and you can see right now,
3: if
2: we were to put a camera here, all the writing and the underline and everything. And I've more than once, I remember telling Chelsea, I think I even told you, you know, if you want to really do well, just be like Penna Dexter. And it's the kind of work and effort that all of three of us around the table do. Nobody goofs around. There are many times when, as we're saying goodbye to a guest, they'll say, I just got to thank you because you actually read the book, you know. And that's the kind of work that we do. Richard Lim says it's his happy place. I don't know what to think about that. But nevertheless, it is a time in which he can be with like-minded individuals thinking about these issues, doing the research, bringing an informed perspective. And when you support Point of View, that's what you're supporting.
3: Yes, that is exactly what you're supporting. And so we appreciate everybody who makes that possible, because again, it is a listener supported program. And so whenever you are giving, you are allowing Point of View to go forth. And so we've been hearing from a lot of you

0: today. Hopefully we'll hear from some more as well.
1: Well, I thought we might hear from the president of Point of View. We haven't pulled him into the studio yet. And there we are. Warren Kelly, what's going on?
2: Hey, we have a new gift that has come in to add to our match. So we started the show with a $20,000 match. It's now a $25,000 match. We've had 10,000 come in toward the match, so we have 15,000 left to go. So thank you for all of you that have called in and have given, but we do need to hear from some more of you because our goalpost just got moved out a little bit.
1: Well, I think that is good. And we still have more than a half an hour left. And, of course, we will also take phone calls after the program. But that's something unexpected. But there we go.
0: Yeah, great news. And so, again, the amount that yours can be doubled, that is extending. So your gift will still be doubled if you call in. I do want to give a few shout-outs. Thank you to Karen, Ron, Sandra. Please continue to call in 1-800-347-5151 or visit pointofview.net. You can still listen and give at the same time.
3: That is so encouraging to have some additional money added to the match. And I loved what Richard Lim said. This is his happy place when he gets to be on Point of View. And I will say that, you know, the folks here at Point of View, I think because of everybody's faith in Christ, even when things are looking rough and bad, they're happy warriors. They are working. Everybody here works hard. And, you know, I can say this from being associated with Point of View, co-hosting for 29 years, that this ministry does so much with the money that does come in and that is given to the ministry sacrificially by listeners and people across the country, that there's nothing wasted here. It's everybody works hard and everybody's dedicated to preserving freedom and to increasing people's knowledge and to helping activate people. So, you know, just thank you.
1: Well, again, we thank you for the work that you've done over the years. And Warren, you've heard me say this many times, but I'm hoping some people will think about supporting this ministry on a monthly basis. Yes. As I jokingly always say, your bills come in monthly. So if the income comes in monthly, that's great. We appreciate these one-time gifts and we will take it in any form possible. But I know that some individuals are saying right now, I'm looking at the price of gas. There's a lot of uncertainty with the tariffs. There's uncertainty with the Iran war and all the rest. And so I can't really think about giving you a very large gift, but if I could see myself to give $50 a month, I know I couldn't write you a check for $600, but if I give you $50 a month, that becomes $600. There's no way I could even think about putting $1,200 on a credit card or writing you a check, but I might be able to come up with $100 a month. So I want some people to think about how that might be able to stretch what they can do, and actually that consistency is something that helps you sleep better.
2: It does help me sleep better, and it does help us be able to plan for and budget for what's coming in, but it also lets you put that into your budget where it's easier to manage for you, and over time, those gifts really add up. Kirby talked about, you know, I give you $50 a month, and that's $600, but over time, that becomes more and more giving. And we have people that have never made a really big gift, but they have given tens of thousands of dollars to Point of View over time because of their consistency in giving. And that makes it a tremendous difference for the ministry and for a nation.
1: You know, Penna, I wanted to talk with you for just a minute because we've talked about some of the women that we know that used to listen to Point of View, and you were one of them. But Janet Parshall was another one. Mm-hmm. Michelle Bachman was another one. I mean, you can go down a pretty long list of individuals that you and I have known over the years that really began to get their education by listening to Point of View.
3: Yes, because they were young mothers. And they were listening to the radio, and back in the early days of Point of View, there wasn't much else to listen to that brought news, current events, and cultural issues from a Christian worldview. And so they were motivated, many of them, to do great things. And, you know, for me, it just motivated me to want to to educate my children better and to get them out of the influence of the public school. And so that was, you know, my original contact with Point of View was hearing that. And we made so much difference, even in federal policy, on homeschooling. But you know, I just think that it's just radio is still out there. Podcasts, now you can listen whenever you want to. And the podcast, the Know Why podcast, is just a great resource too. Everything we allow you on our to see on our website, these are tools for you, and they will help you to be a better citizen and a better parent. And so, you know, it's endured all these years, and you know, we need your help to make that continue to endure for many more years.
1: Let's talk about homeschooling for just a minute, because I remember you telling me that when you were homeschooling your kids, you'd draw the the drapes, excuse me, and then make sure that you didn't actually go out until later in the afternoon. And I don't know if you know, but Liberty's mom was put in jail for homeschooling.
3: No, I didn't know that.
0: Okay, shout out to mom if you're listening. So, yes, back in Oklahoma in the 1980s with my older siblings, my mom had begun to homeschool, and she was actually arrested and charged with truancy. Thankfully, she was released right away, so she did get to go home, and Michael Ferris got involved. It was the early days of the Homeschool Legal Defense Association, and they had to educate Oklahoma and say, guess what? There's this thing called homeschooling, and it's legal, even though it wasn't very common. And so she received a lot of encouragement back in the day, listening to Point of View as well, because now there's going to be somebody else in your town that's probably homeschooling. Back then, not so much. And so we, too, would, even when I was growing up, would time our trips to the store strategically, because I think she didn't want to have to worry about getting arrested again. And thankfully she didn't.
3: I just didn't want to answer questions sometimes. But I lived in California and it was very strict. You had to register as a private school to homeschool your kids. I don't want to register as a private school in California. So I didn't go out until after 2 o'clock, usually in the afternoon.
0: Wow.
1: And Warren, there's a good example. We can point to individuals that decided to homeschool. We can point to individuals that started Christian schools. We can point to people that have actually started pregnancy resource centers because of listening to Point of View.
2: Lots of people who have run for office from all the way from city council all the way up to the presidency. So we have had a tremendous amount of impact on the nation for so many years. Point of View has literally shaped the worldview of tens of millions of Americans and has made more difference than you can imagine. And we hear this from hundreds of people all the time, that they listened and it made a difference. So your gifts do change lives. They will make a real impact. So we do need to hear from you.
1: So again, pay it forward. There are going to be other individuals that will look back on what you're doing right now and thank you, or at least be thankful for what was happening. So as we go to a break, perfect time to make that phone call. Now you know we have, what, $15,000 left still on a accentuating and increasing match. So again, that number, 800-347-5151, 800-347-5151. I'm sure they'll love to get your phone call. Call right now. We'll be right back.
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0: 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And now, here again, is Kirby Anderson.
1: Final half hour of the final day of Truth Team Week. So if you've been waiting, certainly I hope you can get through. I see people on the phones right now, and that's a good thing. So there's a bit of a lag. So when we give you an update, we recognize that there are people online. There's some that haven't been recorded yet. But Liberty, what have we found so far?
2: All right. We've got $12,000 of the match left. And so that includes the additional match money that Warren announced just a few minutes ago. And so people have been calling in and giving toward that. And so that means we are halfway toward the total match for today. Half an hour left to go. Let's try to get the rest of that $12,000 matched. So call in 1-800-347-5151 or go to pointofview.net and give while you listen to us.
1: Again, Penedexter, Liberty McCarter. Let me just for a minute hold this up. This is, for those of you watching online, the Outlook magazine for October. Now, again, you maybe have not received it yet, but you'll be seeing it very soon because we are mailing it out. Matter of fact, I think it has been mailed out. But it talks about the Bible's impact on American culture and education. The reason I bring it up is one of the articles we've posted today from Mark Lewis goes on to talk about the fact that the founders wanted America to be a country with a virtuous citizenry and a limited government with a constitution based upon, there you go, the teachings of God. And of course, based upon the constitution, the constitutional foundation rests on William Blackstone and certainly James Madison and a variety of others. And one of the famous quotes from James Madison, "The future and success of America is not in this constitution, but in the laws of God upon which the constitution is founded." And so, Penna, we've talked about this before, that you really have to, if you understand America, understand that it was based upon a Christian foundation, where all the individuals who were founders, Bible-believing evangelical Christians, no. But did all of them have a belief in a God? Yes. Did all of them certainly hold to some basic foundational principles, either in biblical law or even in natural law? And I think you see that even in the Declaration of Independence, that we hold these truths to be self-evident, that all men are created equal, that they are endowed by their what? Their creator with certain inalienable rights, that among these are life, liberty, and the pursuit of happiness. That is not the kind of document you would write if all you were is a secular humanist. And it's written in many parts by Thomas Jefferson, as well as you had John Adams, and you had Roger Sherman, and you had Benjamin Franklin and others, all part of that. And it was all an attempt to understand that this country was founded upon biblical principles.
3: Yes, and it's really great to have that. We cannot force any religion on the citizenry of the United States of America, but we benefited so much from the consensus, the Christian consensus that's been in the country. But I think we're in a time now where that's kind of gone away. It's going away. It's gone away. We don't even see marriage the way we used to see it. We don't see some people, some Americans, it's hard for others to understand it, don't see the sanctity of human life the way the Bible presents it. We don't see the even the system, the idea that if you don't work, you don't get to eat, that you don't get to expect everything to be given to you by the government, that laws have to be obeyed, a la Romans 13. There's just so many things that we don't take for granted anymore. And so that's why we either need really powerful authorities that limit our freedom, or we need somehow for Christianity to become part of our sort of our national psyche. We need that. And we need people to speak about that and to see how the Bible and its principles dovetail in with a very good, prosperous society and country.
2: Absolutely. If we don't have that foundation or that being grounded in truth, then I think that honestly explains so much, especially when I look at Gen Z. You know, George Barna has done research showing that the majority of Gen Z do not believe in absolute moral truth. They believe that morality changes over time. And so, you know, one thing about the founders is that they were operating within a biblical worldview. That didn't mean they lived perfect lives, but they, again, they had that story of truth, of reality to ground themselves in. And I do see some positives in that regard. My article in the Outlook issue for October is on the new Texas requirements, which include passages of the Bible. And that caused quite an uproar, but I'm encouraged that some people are recognizing that we need to acknowledge the philosophy that we were founded upon, which came from a biblical worldview.
1: And again, I'll hold this one up. This was the May booklet that we send out. And this one was entitled A Biblical View on America's Founding. Now, really what this is, I've called it kind of the cliff notes for some of these books. And it was the cliff notes for a book by Mark David Hall, Did America Have a Christian Founding? And of course, Mark David Hall is an individual who's been on this program, both in studio and by phone. He's worked a lot with our friends at First Liberty Institute. And he's, again, an individual that helps us understand that there was a Christian foundation for this country. And if indeed Christianity was important in the founding of this country, wouldn't you think Christianity would be important in the maintenance of this country? It was important in the founding of this republic. It should be also important in the maintenance of this republic. So again, those are some things that we talk about. And if you say, well, I don't know how to teach that to my children and grandchildren, that's why we have these little booklets. You can have them read it. I imagine Liberty probably is going to have her kids eventually read those and say, then let's have a test on it, or let's talk about it over the dinner table or
2: something. We have it on the dinner table, Kurt. We have those booklets on the table already.
1: I suspected that, but I didn't want to put you on the spot if you had not. And again, some of you might say, well, when I get this issue, what can I do? Because mine is on the Bible's influence in America. And you could just read this to your kids or to your grandkids, or you could photocopy it and have them read it and say, you know, I'll tell you what, I'll give you a dollar if you read it and come back and tell me something that you learned about it. Mm-hmm. I mean, that will just create some motivation and anything to get the kids off of these devices. As good as those devices are, I think you're going to learn a lot more by getting an article in Outlook than going to TikTok, don't you think?
2: Oh my goodness. The majority of people today get their news from social media, and I think their education as well, which is unfortunate. So yes, there are so many resources that Point of View makes available. We talk about things. So if you are like, where do I start? Then, I mean, Point of View has been, we've been talking about that a minute ago, like it has been educating people for over 50 years. And we don't want to just talk. We want to equip Americans, because if we're going to restore a Christian worldview in America, it's not going to be a few people talking on the radio. It has to be people all around the country implementing this in their lives. And that's what we want to help equip people to.
1: Let me just mention, too, that in just a minute, for those of you that listen online, you're going to hear Penna Dexter's voice, because her commentary today is on explaining NEET. You might say, what is that? Well, NEET stands for Not in Employment, Education, or Training. And we've talked about this before, Liberty, about the fact that there are, I guess, in round numbers, about 7 million men who are relatively young men who are not working and not looking for work. Well, NEET goes even further, not in employment, not in education, not in training. And this is becoming a big issue. And so when we come back, I want you to hear the commentary, but we also have a commentary coming out in which there was another very good piece that came out by Carolyn Downey talking about the fact that a lot of men are not in the workforce because maybe they got shoved out. You know, the DEI kind of shoved them out because we said, well, we have to hire women. And a lot of these men have been very frustrated because of maybe if they were trying to be hired by a bank or an investment company, but they receive points by hiring minorities and women and not by men. You also have, of course, this issue of masculinity being toxic and them being pushed out as well. And so today, a majority, 60% of all college students are women. And so we lament about what is happening with men. Many of them are involved in gambling. We've been talking about this and a variety of other issues. They're playing video games, but they're not working, and we got a problem here. And you women, especially younger women, are saying, do we even have an employable man out there? So Penna's going to come back and talk about that. And that's just another benefit. If you go to the website, you can, of course, sign up to receive my commentary in your inbox Monday through Friday. You'll receive pennies on Saturday. And again, you can also find all the articles there. So we do provide quite a bit for free. But I think most of you know there's no such thing as a free lunch. So if some of you can step up and help us financially, that would be greatly appreciated. So as we go to a break, can you be one of those individuals that step forward and help us finish off this challenge? We'll have Liberty give us the best update we can have. But if you have not called and you're waiting for the last segment of the last day of the last part of the week, it has come. 800-347-5151 is the number to call. 800-347-5151. The website, of course, is pointofview.net. You can click on that banner that says Defending Freedom's Legacy. Click on the red button that says Join the Truth Team. 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It also talks about the various thank you gifts that we send to you, and I would hope that many of you would consider what you might do to give monthly, at least at the Truth Team level, because you'll receive so many benefits. The Outlook magazine, the booklets, even the tote bag. But we need to take a break. Great time to call. 800-347-5151.
4: A young conservative Anglican who goes by the pseudonym Crier in the Wilderness has an essay at Virtue Online that attempts to explain a category of young men who are not in a good place. They are NEET, not in employment, education, or training. These young men basically exist online. The Virtue piece points out that they have become shut-ins, often addicts, without career or romantic prospects. Their economic despair is somewhat justifiable. Our Crier in the Wilderness is part of their generation. He has navigated many of the obstacles the NEET see as daunting. He writes of his struggles. Our writer is a Christian, was raised well, he says, and has a college degree. His degree is in a profession that professed to need more males, but became so woke it now won't hire them. He says, I was passed over for multiple positions because I was a man instead of a woman. He started his own business, but was undercut by AI and inflation. He is now in his 30s and working as a skilled tradesman. He has no debt and money in savings. His job is dangerous and requires massive overtime, which leaves him exhausted and with little opportunity for dating. Besides, he says, women consider blue-collar jobs trashy. NEET affects young women, too. Our writer warns parents, if you're wondering whom your daughters and granddaughters will marry, many won't. The young men they could have matched with were discriminated against for so long. We can't all catch up in time. Feminism geared education, media, and the workplace toward women at the expense of men's opportunities. Now we're paying for it. Our author calls himself Crier in the Wilderness. And like John the Baptist, he speaks of a deep societal problem we have allowed. He says, it's too late to fix this. This generation must beg the Lord, preserve us, and save us. For Point of View, I'm Penna Dexter.

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1: I believe that we're in a period in our American history right now where the truth is becoming a lie and the lie is becoming the truth. 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And I think you are the salt and light needed in the public square. And so I champion you. 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
2: Chuck Manley, who again is the CEO of Crown Financial Ministries, also, of course, the host of two different radio broadcasts, the Crown Money Minute, as well as My Money Life, and an individual that's been a good friend over these years and is a Truth Team member. So again, many of these individuals that we've heard from this week actually are supporting this organization. Lee Strobel, last time he was on, made a very significant gift. Every time I see him, hey, I'm giving a Point of View. You know, and here's Chuck Manley, actually one of the Truth Team members. And some of the people actually are finding out about Point of View through the app, aren't they?
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2: Let me hold this up, and if you haven't seen it, this is my app on my phone here, and it's a way that you can listen to the program. And one of the things I might just mention before I get to Penedixer's commentary is when I sometimes go and try to find the podcast, we have three podcasts. We have the podcast for Point of View. We have the highlights of Point of View, which is on a very significant app area as well. But then we also have the next generation conversations that you have. And then, of course, I have the podcast as well of the Know Why podcast. And after a while, I remember one time I was trying to find all of them on my phone, and now all of it is right there. I just hit the button that says media and resources, and then I can see the Know Why podcast, the Point of View highlights, which is on Spotify, but I don't have to go to Spotify because it goes directly there, and then the one for everything else. So for those of us that like simplicity, Penna, this is wonderful. So to have an app where everything's in one place has been just a real benefit.
4: I like that. I've run into some of those issues that you just mentioned. So I'm going to get the app.
2: Yes. Yeah. I go on Spotify and it's asking me to do this and verify that. I'm going, I just want to hear what it had to say. So that is the case. But panelists, for a few minutes, we always like to, on a Friday, talk about your commentary. And it's called Explaining Neat. I already mentioned it's not in employment, education, or training. But talk about that for just a minute, because this is your commentary. And I would encourage people to download it, listen to it if they'd like to, and print it out.
4: Yes, I would say read my commentary or listen to it, and maybe even go to the original article that I drew this from, because it's at Virtue Online. Because this is a heartbreaking phenomenon, this neat phenomenon, where there are so many young men that are unemployed, they're not in school, and they're not being trained for a job, and many of them have sort of given up. They are online a lot. Often they are addicts. And, of course, a lot of states make it a lot easier to get certain drugs and things. So that's sad. And many of them don't have career or romantic prospects. And, you know, we talk about unemployed males. Some of them are so discouraged they're not even trying. And that's what kind of breaks my heart about this phenomenon. Their economic despair is somewhat justifiable because of the discrimination against white men, white males, and males in general. They don't even want to try anymore. They don't want to be more qualified than someone else who's getting the job because of the color of their skin or their gender. And that has been what has been happening. So the writer of the article that I mentioned, he himself is in that age group. He's in his 30s now, but in his 20s, he did all the right things. He had a good family. He's a Christian. You went to college. You did well. But he kept on running into roadblocks with employment. Even what he trained for in his college years, he was certified to do, he couldn't get hired because they wanted women or minorities in those positions. So he's now in a trade, which is great. And a lot of times you can get paid more learning a trade than some of these other fields. So he's done that. But it's hard, and he's not married yet. He would like to be. He says that because, I think this is true. I've seen this a lot, that women are much more educated now. They're getting top degrees, doctorates and master's degrees at a greater rate than men, and plus just the regular college degrees. So they're doing well. They're getting hired. Sometimes they're earning more, and that's all well and good if you're in a marriage and you can work things out. But if you're looking, it's hard to get those people to match up together anymore. And so, I saw another article recently about the number of single men has reached a record high in the U.S.
2: Mm-hmm.
4: And, over the last 25 years, the number of wedded men has plunged from 18.1 million to 15.4 million, a 50% drop. And Brad Wilcox, who I know that Liberty just loves to read
3: Institute of Family Studies,
4: information in their studies. And he says single men are more likely to be lonely, mm-hmm. prone to deaths of despair, and unhappy. It's never good for a society to have large numbers of unattached, dispirited, and unhappy young men. And of course, we're always encouraging people to get married and have babies. It's going to be good for the culture if they do it. But there's some roadblocks against that. And part of that is this neat phenomenon. I think we need, the fact that young men are going back to church to some degree is a good development.
2: Good,
4: and we see more of that, that will help. But it's just sort of a dislocation right now that isn't good for the flourishing of a nation.
2: It isn't. We will talk about that next week. Porter Stansberry has a new book out, 2029, but he wrote back in 2011. And actually, the first one came out, I think, in 2009 because of the Great Recession, which he was making predictions that because wages are going down, men will not do so well, so they're going to get involved in pornography, they're going to get involved in gambling, and they're going to have deaths of despair. Do you think he was accurate? He was as accurate as an Old Testament prophet. And, of course, his new book is talking about what's going to happen in the future. So since I love to look at trends, that book is one we'll talk about next week. But we're just about out of time. And what do we have left here in terms of our need for people to give? Do you have any others?
3: Yeah, we still have match money available on the table. So it's going to be available even after we go off the air, because we're going off the air soon. But there are still people able to answer your call. So please call us 1-800-347-5151 or go to pointofview.net. It is not too late to give during our Truth Team Week and help us meet our goal, and we need to hear from you.
2: Penna, let me just say, it is great to see you. We miss having you around here, and people ask about you all the time. So hope they had a chance to watch you online and to hear the conversation you had today for us.
4: Well, thank you, and thank you for inviting me in. It was a great opportunity.
2: Certainly was. And again, let me also thank ahead of time Megan and Derek, because they behind the scenes pulled a lot of this together, including some of those interviews. But let me just reiterate what Liberty just said. That is, we will go off the air in about half a minute. But the bottom line is, you could still make that phone call, 800-347-5151. You can also, of course, go to the website, pointofview.net. 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We can call you back on Monday. But we will be back on Monday. We'll tell you what has happened. And I think we are getting very close to reaching our goal. So again, enjoy the weekend. 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
2: A major abortion pill case is now before the Fifth Circuit Court of Appeals. Louisiana is challenging the FDA's decision to remove the requirement that mifepristone, the chemical abortion drug, be dispensed in person, allowing for these drugs to be sent remotely and mailed directly to women. Louisiana argues this policy undermines their ability to enforce their own pro-life laws. The case is especially significant because the Supreme Court's Dobbs decision returned abortion policy to the states, yet abortion providers in states like New York or California can still simply mail the drugs across state lines, bypassing those laws. The Fifth Circuit's ruling could determine if states actually have the right to protect unborn children after Dobbs. This is about more than one drug. It's about protecting the unborn.
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8: I'm Steve O'Dell with Mission Network News. In India's Maharashtra state, some churches are asking worshipers to sign consent forms stating they are there voluntarily. The precaution comes after Maharashtra's new anti-conversion law took effect. Bibles for the World's John Podaiti says,
9: one of the strategies that many of the churches had come together and planned was that as people enter church service, they would sign some kind of a register or a release type of a form or a sign-up sheet that said, I am here on my own will, I have not been induced or lured here, or it may say that they are already Christians and not being forced to convert to Christianity.
8: At least 4,000 churches in Mumbai are collecting the forms as a safeguard against unlawful conversion accusations. Pray wisdom for churches navigating this new law. Meanwhile, elections earlier this year brought greater political stability to Bangladesh. Now, Christians wait to see whether they'll experience more protection. William Samadar of Farms International says chaos followed Sheikh Hasina's overthrow in August 2024. Hundreds of Islamists raided the property of a Farms contact, taking his employees hostage. Long-term development aid from Farms helps believers overcome challenges like these.
10: We are working with them and giving loans to the small business owners, the farmers, the women raising cattle, pigs, goats, and even some are trying to do fishery.
8: Samadar oversees Farms' work with local churches in Bangladesh, helping people escape poverty through sustainable agriculture. Ask the Lord to sustain work among indigenous people groups who face pressure from the government. Thank you for listening to Mission Network News, a service of One Way Ministries. 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I'm Steve O'Dell.
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12: One mark of a true church is they preach the gospel. They tell you the truth about truth. That's why I'm here. And my job until the day I die is to preach the gospel. And that's same with you as believers. That doesn't have to be like what I'm doing. It can be individually. You're heralding, you're telling people the good news. And when they did that, they made many disciples, because when you preach the gospel in its totality, it means you're not embarrassed about it. You don't water it down. You just here's what the Bible says. The Holy Spirit then begins to work in that and begins to convict hearts. You are embarrassed about God's word and you dumb it down. The Spirit, you're void of the Spirit's power in that message. Did you know Jesus spoke more about hell than heaven? He said, go and preach repentance. Repentance is a turning from sin and a turning to God. What we're basically saying is, I'm embarrassed about the cross. No, I'm not going to go there. I've told you before, I knew of churches who would tell their worship team, don't sing about the blood. And people get a little offended, new visitors. It's like, hello? Maybe they need to be convicted. Nothing but the blood of Jesus. What can wash away my sins? Nothing but, and that maybe that will convict them. Maybe that will change them. Maybe that will challenge them to repent and believe. When we honor God's word, he does something amazing. And that's why we built this church. One of the foundational pillars was the desperate need for absolute truth.
11: 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Touch my lips.
13: This is the Middle East Report, your connection to truthful reporting on Israel and the Middle East. I'm John Riley. The Lord's appointed days. These are very special holidays in the land of Israel that are all scriptural and mentioned in the Word of God. I caught up with Dr. Baruch Korman, the founder of Love Israel, to talk about the Lord's appointed days, which are actually ongoing right now in the land of Israel. Many people call them the fall festivals. What is this all about? Well, we talked about that with Dr. Baruch Korman of Love Israel.
14: Well, we have the Feast of Trumpets, then to be followed by Yom Kippur, and then the Feast of Tabernacles. And there's another one that so many times people forget about. It's called Aseret, Shemini Atzeret, which means the Eighth Day Assembly. And it's one of the most spiritual of the days. And by the way, Hamas understood that, because they attacked Israel. That October 7th was indeed Shemini Atzeret, that Eighth Day Assembly, and it has a kingdom connection. So they chose that day for a reason, to show that they are opposed to the kingdom of God. And again, these appointed days, they have relevance for believers today. They speak about what God has done, but there's also a future fulfillment of these appointed days that are going to have kingdom implications. So we should acknowledge these days, understand these days from what's said in the Bible, and realize that they are a shadow of what is coming. And I think that's so important.
13: One of the big appointed days is Sukkot. Briefly, what is that? And just a little application to believers in Jesus.
14: Well, we see that holiday is mentioned in John's Gospel, chapter 7. And what we see here is that holiday is challenging the Jewish people, but not just Jewish people, all of God's people, both Jew and Gentile alike, that have faith in the God of Israel and believes in his gospel, to not trust in self, but rather to trust in God, to depend upon him, to rely upon him. And we remember during that holiday of 7 days, we remember God's faithfulness to the children of Israel in the wilderness, in that desert, where God gave them manna. God provided water from a rock. The Bible says that rock is Christ. And so there's a New Testament understanding for all of these holidays. And again, good advice, because we need to remember that these appointed days usually speak to a future kingdom fulfillment. Let me just conclude by saying this. Messiah, when we look at John chapter 7, he was saying, I'm not going up to Jerusalem now. Well, no sooner did he say that, what did he do? He went up to Jerusalem. And then a little bit later, he began to be found in the temple teaching, and there was much opposition against him. What does this show us? It shows us how he, being the very Son of God, trusted his Father, relied upon his Father, depended upon his Father for all things. And when we do, it is going to produce a boldness. And ultimately, we see on that last day, that great day of the festival, which is called Hoshana Rabbah, which means the great salvation. What did he do? He says, if anyone is thirsty, let him come unto me. This is traditionally a time that we pray for rain. And without rain, the Middle East has a lot of problems. And we find that the source of this blessing, rain is synonymous with blessing, the source of that is indeed our Lord and Savior, Jesus Christ. And we need to say that message strongly to all of the world.
13: Love Israel is a worldwide Bible teaching ministry. You can find out more about all that they offer by visiting loveisrael.org. That's the Middle East Report. I'm John Riley. Thanks for listening. 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
15: 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That's a wonderful starting point for any marriage.
16: 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Many couples struggle with stress about money issues, which is a leading cause of divorce. 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
17: Matt's book is titled Starting Strong, and it's our featured resource at buildingrelationships.us. I'm interested to hear from you, Gary, what you've seen regarding this topic in your own marriage and in the couples that you've counseled. Is this an important issue that we need to tackle?
18: Well, there's no question about it, Chris. Actually, Carolyn and I did not have a lot of struggles with our marriage, to be very honest with you, because neither one of us had any money. And 2 weeks after we got married, I enrolled in seminary. And so, we were just enough to pay the bills. She was working part-time and I was working part-time. And so money was not, I do remember this. She agreed from the very beginning that she would keep the books, for us, pay the bills and so forth. And about, 3 months into it, she said, honey, you think you could do this? And I said, well, I could. Why? She said, it hurts my stomach. Because she's having trouble making sure all the bills got paid every month. So I took that over, but I tell you, my counseling, man, this had been one of the major issues through the years with couples. Is there differences in terms of how they handle money? And many times, they don't talk about it. And so now this is going to be a good discussion, and this is a great book. It's going to help a lot of people. So I'm excited about our conversation.
17: One of the things I remember about you and Carolyn is that you go to the store or you go shopping and look at things, window shopping, and you'd say, look at all these things we really don't need. We can't afford. Yeah. And we, wouldn't it be nice if we get it? Well, we don't really need that. You're of one heart and one mind that way, right?
18: Yeah, we were. Yeah. We'd look at it and I'd say, isn't it great that we don't need that? And then she'd look at some and say, isn't it great we don't need that? It was our way. way. It was our way of processing the idea that you don't have to buy everything you see.
19: Right, right. Or put it on credit, which I'm sure we're going to get to today with our guest, Matt Bell. 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You got to say that right, not Louisville, Louisville. 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
18: Well, Matt, welcome to Building Relationships.
20: Thanks so much, Gary. It's a really it's a pleasure to meet you, and it's an honor to be on your program.
18: Well, as I understand it, the parable of the prodigal son had a big influence on your life and how you look at money management. Is that true?
20: Yeah, that's

0: questions. And while it lasted, it was amazing. It was everything I dreamed it could be. I was traveling regularly. I was playing these amazing golf courses like Pebble Beach in California and the courses along Spain's Costa del Sol. Never mind the fact that I wasn't attracting very many paid subscribers to this newsletter. I had what seemed like an endless supply of money in the bank, and so I just kept going. But 2 years into that whole experience, I literally woke up one day to the realization that I was in financial trouble. I'd run through the entire 60 and then another $20,000 on credit cards because I was just so blind to what was happening with that money and so acclimated to this amazing life I was living that when the real money ran out, I just kept funding it all on credit cards. And so I was in deep trouble and went from living the life to living in my parents' basement in the small town where I grew up. But God used that in some life-changing ways. I came to faith through that, which would have been plenty to come out of that experience. But I also got really interested in learning about money. I figured anybody who could take 60 and turn it into negative 20 in 2 years' time has a few things to learn. And so I just became a sponge about all things money. And when I became a Christian, I was amazed at how much the Bible teaches on this topic. So the second really good thing to come out of that is that it introduced me to my life's work, which I love doing this. I love writing and speaking about biblical money management and helping people learn God's approach to money.
1: Well, it's desperately needed in today's world, that's for sure. Let's look at your own marriage or talk about your own marriage. Did you and your wife begin your marriage on the same page as far as money goes?
0: You know, in some ways, I'd say yes. Temperament-wise, we both, our secondary temperaments are both melancholic. So that kind of works because that's the temperament that really takes to the use of a budget most readily. But in some more evident ways, more visible ways, we were not. It's kind of ironic, and you'll see why in a second here. But when we got married, she had she was giving a higher percentage of her income. She had more in savings, more in investments. She had a paid off car that was 2 years newer than my paid off car. And so we were kind of in different places financially. And I say it's ironic because I'm 8 years older than she is. So I had plenty of time to get my financial act together. And at the time I was making about three times as much as she was making because she was in ministry full time working for Crew and I was in corporate America. So, and yet she was in better shape because she had been doing the right things with money for a long time, whereas I, as I just explained, was living maybe a little bit more of a colorful financial life.
1: I think there are couples that can identify with that. Now, many couples don't talk about finances until they're already in the middle of tension over, you know, money. What are the first conversations you believe every engaged or newly married couple should have about money?
0: Yeah, that's a great question. I think it's, you know, when you're first getting to know somebody, that's not the time to put them under the microscope and find out how much debt they have and how much they have in investments. But as the relationship gets more serious, I think it's important to find out about each other's past because how we saw our parents deal with money growing up is very influential in how we manage money. Some people do it the same. Some people go in completely the different direction. So I think, and those can be sort of interesting conversations and not too threatening early on. But as the relationship gets more serious, especially as you get engaged and certainly, if possible, before you get married, now I think it's time to get more specific. Now it's time to find out really, you know, where is each person financially? So debt, investments, how much do you earn? I think all that needs to be on the table before you actually say, I do. You just don't want to enter marriage with any big financial surprises.
1: Boy, I run into that in a counseling office where they didn't find out the other one was in debt for $20,000, you know, before they got married. Why didn't you tell me that? You know, wow. Goodness. How about you? Before you and your wife married, what was the best financial advice and or marriage advice that you two received?
0: Yeah, I love that question because we received some really good financial advice. I mean, I was already working in stewardship ministry at the time when we got married, and I'd gotten out of debt before we got married. But I'll tell you, the pastor who counseled us before we got married gave us some real

0: really, really helpful advice that I try to pass along to as many couples as possible. And that is, if you're a two-income couple, if that's what it's going to be true when you get married, live as if you're a one-income household. So, because especially if you desire to have one partner stay home with kids, if you're blessed with children, that's going to be so important. It's so hard to get acclimated to a two-income lifestyle and then go down to one. That's really tough for a lot of people to do. But if you never get acclimated to that in the first place, it makes it so much easier. So we gave off of both of our incomes. As I said, Jude was in full-time ministry. I was working in corporate America. And so we gave off of both of the incomes, but we bought a condo about 10 months into our marriage. We rented initially, and then we bought a condo. We bought a condo that we could afford on my income alone. Mm. That was really important.
1: Yeah.
0: And other major lifestyle decisions we based on one income. So we were able to bank a lot of her income, anticipating the day, praying for the day that we would have kids and she'd be able to step out of the paid workforce. So we kind of got ahead on some of the savings things. And we enjoyed some margin. We went on some nice trips during that time where our first child came along 4 years into our marriage. And so we had a chance to do some nice traveling and all. But I'll tell you, it was hugely important to not get acclimated to a lifestyle that required both incomes. That was huge for us. And then the best marriage advice, I think, was to pray together every day. I can't say in 27 years of marriage we've never missed a day, but we have made that a priority. And that's been so helpful in our marriage because, you know, as you know, praying together is a very intimate thing. It's also kind of a humble thing. You've got to come together with humility to come before God and pray together at the end of the day. there are some times when we might have some unresolved issue from the day, and if we're not in the best place in our marriage, but we're exhausted and we need to get some sleep, we might pray the Lord's Prayer because that's a little easier. but we will pray, and we have prayed throughout our marriage together.
1: Those are two good pieces of advice. And I would guess that not many couples, unless they've been challenged to this, who are a two-income family, are living on the one income and probably haven't even thought about it.
0: That's absolutely true. Yeah. I've sat across the table from a couple. I still have this vivid memory of the marriage was in trouble because they had gotten acclimated to a two-income lifestyle, two financed cars, a mortgage that required both of those incomes, just getting used to going out to eat regularly in these two incomes. And then one of them lost their job. And there was not only fear, but there was some anger that I could see in their faces. And so, boy, if a couple will start out their marriage living on one income mostly, that would be a very good thing.
1: Matt, you write about the way each person is financially wired. How can understanding the spouse's financial temperament change the way couples communicate?
0: This is huge. I'm fascinated with temperament because temperament is how God has wired us up. So one person's temperament is not good or bad. It's the way God intended for them to be. And yet temperament really impacts so many things and certainly money, not just money, but certainly how we come at money. And when you discover your temperament, and there's different classification systems out there, but if you just start with the simplest classification system that's out there of the choleric, melancholic, phlegmatic, sanguine, if you just kind of grasp that basic understanding of your wiring, that will explain a lot. And it'll be so helpful because each temperament comes with certain inherent money management strengths and certain inherent money management weaknesses. I think that a lot of the arguments couples get into about money are not really about what it seems like they're about. They're a clash of temperaments. One person might be more fearful than the other person. One person might be more confident than the other person. And it's not right or wrong, but it's by understanding how God has intentionally designed each person, now we can start to work from each other's strengths and try to work around each other's weaknesses. So I think temperament is just a endlessly fascinating and endlessly helpful kind of tool in the toolkit.
1: I'm guessing that a lot of our listeners have never even thought about that. how the temperament plays into the decisions we make regarding money. I don't know. Just because we often think of temperament and personality differences in other areas. But Yeah, but that's one of the positive things I think about this book. What practical steps can couples take to prevent debt, stress, and different spending habits from becoming long-term problems in the marriage?
0: Well, I'll tell you, as much as I'm a fan of understanding each other's temperaments, which does address some of these different issues that you just mentioned, I also am a huge fan of this very unpopular tool, budget. I prefer to call it a cash flow plan. But I'll tell you, if a couple will put together a cash flow plan, that's this tool that enables them to sort through their financial priorities together, make some decisions about, hey, we have limited amount of money coming into our household. How are we going to prioritize these things? And you know, perhaps, you know, and I'd strongly recommend that no debt other than a reasonable mortgage would be a good goal to strive for. It might not be there at the start of the marriage, but that'd be a good goal to strive for. As a couple comes together and uses this tool, they'll see that it's not what they thought it was. You know, there's a lot of dislike of budgets just as people think about it. And yet it's such a tool of freedom, and it's such a tool that fosters teamwork and transparency. And it makes some decisions for you. You know, if you've decided, hey, together, we're going to prioritize generosity and we're going to prioritize saving and investing for the future. And we're going to prioritize not taking on debt. And we're going to build a plan around those things. Now that plan becomes this really useful tool because we've decided together, this is how we're going to pursue, how we're going to manage money as a couple together. And that can make some decisions for you, which makes decision making a lot easier. You could say, you know, we've committed to not carrying debt or to accelerating the payoff of current debt. And so that it doesn't make sense to take the big European vacation this year. We're going to go to, you know, Michigan on the beach for a long weekend. We're going to make some decisions for the good of this plan that we put together through prayer and through conversation.
1: So if you have the plan, then you've got a guideline. That's what I hear you saying.
0: That's right. Yeah, it's a blueprint for how you're going to manage the resources that God has entrusted to you. And so it's just this, you know, people think of a budget as something you go on, you know, like a diet. That's the terminology they use. We can't go out to eat this week and we're on a budget. Yeah, it's not something you go on. It's a tool you use to manage money successfully.
1: Yeah, yeah. Okay, let's say there's a couple listening and she wants to save money for the kids' college education and he wants to go buy a boat. How do they process that?
0: Yeah, well, and there too, that's like decision making in advance. So, you know, and as you structure, as you design your blueprint, as you design your cash flow plan, it's about, you know, hopefully it's about generosity first. I think that's a biblical approach to money. Hopefully it's about saving and investing second. That's just really good practical advice. And then it's about spending, and the spending gets further prioritized by essential spending versus discretionary. Now, the boat looks more like discretionary to me. But the college could be, you know, more essential. It has to do with the couple coming together to talk about, look, if we have kids already or if we're blessed with kids in the future, how much of the college expense are we planning to cover? And you can, there's a lot of free online calculators. You can figure out what's reasonable and what does that look like on a monthly basis in order to pursue that goal. But again, discretionary, I think, comes last. And that may not sound like a lot of fun, but look, if you're just out spending anything you want, whenever you want, that's going to be a problem. So for the good of the marriage, the good of managing money in a way that reflects and that honors God, I think we have to prioritize things in the order that I talked about. And like I said, when it comes to spending, it's like, what are the essential expenses? It's the housing payment, it's the grocery payment, it's the utilities and the insurance. And now, what have we got available for discretionary? And when it comes down to that pot of money that's available for discretion, that's vacations, that's things like the boat or hobbies or things like that. Now, let's talk about it. What do we have available? Let's reason it out together and let's decide together on how we're going to sort out those priorities.
2: Let me stick up for the guy with the boat. He has said that the kids are going to go to college on that boat. So it's kind of a homeschool thing. So would that work? No, I'm teasing. But somebody's got to stick up for him.
0: You know, I actually know a couple where a guy bought a boat and didn't even ask his wife about it. I'm not sure how the marriage survived, but the marriage did survive that. It's just, you know, communication is a good thing. Transparency is a good thing. Teamwork is a good thing.
1: Yeah, I found that's one of the major things I run into in the counseling office is someone makes a huge purchase without consulting the spouse. Wow. Yeah. And it's you just set yourself up for trouble, not only financially, but relationally.
0: Yeah.
1: You write that a strong financial foundation frees couples to love God, love others, and then make a difference. What does it look like in everyday life?
0: Yeah, those are, you know, kind of the broad brush. To me, as I look at Scripture, I see that those are the three overarching purposes of our lives. And when Jesus was asked what's most important, he said, love God and love people. And then in Ephesians 2:10, talks about how we've been made for lives of good deeds prepared in advance for us to do. And so love God, love people, and make a difference in this world. And so that's really big picture. Those are overarching goals. But to me, those are the three overarching purposes of money. So look, if you're buying groceries and you're in the cereal aisle, that's not the time to stop and say, will this, you know, enable me to love God, love people, and make a difference? And although maybe, but probably it doesn't need to go that far. But if you're making a big decision, like a house, and now you start to think about it through that filter, will this much house in this location enable me to love God, love people, and make a difference? You know, some people, I mean, mortgage, I don't want to criticize people in the real estate industry, but sometimes you hear these phrases of you'll grow into the mortgage. I'm not crazy about that idea. I'm crazier about the idea of I can afford the mortgage today. And I've got some guidelines in the book about what that looks like specifically. But, you know, some people, they get so enamored with a house that they're way out of the city where they work. They've got a long commute in order to afford the sort of house and the amenities that they wanted. But is that enabling you to love your spouse well, that you're going to be commuting for 45 minutes to an hour each way, each day? Or is the house that may not be quite as attractive to you, that's closer to your work, that means more time together with your spouse, is that the decision that will enable you to better love your spouse? So I'm not saying it's a black and white decision. I'm not saying it's crystal clear, but I just think it's helpful, especially with those big decisions like that, to stop and look at these decisions through those filters. Is this honoring to God? Is this enabling me to love my spouse well? And is this enabling me to have the kind of margin I need to be able to hear and respond to God's call in my life?
1: Yeah. What about the couples who feel like they've already made mistakes with money? And they're just, you know, struggling with what do they do? Where do you start?
0: Yeah, I would say two things. I would say it depends on what those mistakes were. If there's some forgiveness that's needed, you know, perhaps somebody had a secret account. I hear about that happening more often than you might expect. And now they're realizing they feel convicted. I think, you know, there's going to be some forgiveness and some healing of the relationship and some rebuilding of trust that's needed there. But for other people, it may be something more like just wiping the slate clean. I mean, right? You know, nobody comes to 20 years into a marriage with a clean slate. You've got some miles under the belt, and you've got some decisions that have been made. But I like to encourage people to wipe the slate clean. What would an ideal financial plan, a spending plan, cash flow plan look like at this stage? We might be far from it, but let's wipe the slate clean and create the ideal. And now how do we get there? Does that mean today we're going to stop using credit cards? Today we're going to stop going further into debt? We're going to make a decision in faith to do those things. And I'll tell you, Gary, I've seen couples do some radical things to get into a better place spiritually, to get into a better place maritally, to get to a better place emotionally. I've seen people, I know of two couples that have sold homes. One of them, I think actually in both cases, they were dream homes that these couples pursued. And when they got into these dream homes, they realized it was hurting their marriage. It was so expensive. It was not affordable. It was hindering their ability to save for their future and for their kids' college. They sold their homes and moved in for free to the basement of another couple. You know, these are difficult decisions. These are embarrassing sometimes and certainly uncomfortable and time consuming and not easy. But I just think, you know, we believe in a big God. So it starts with that conviction that something's got to change. And then it comes down to holding everything with an open hand and saying, you know, even this house, as difficult as it would be to sell this house, this is what we're going to do for the sake of the marriage and for the sake of getting to a better place financially. So is getting to a better place possible? Absolutely. And it starts with decisions made in faith, and then it steps into holding everything with an open hand and questioning everything. I've seen couples go from two-car households to one-car households when they just assumed that couldn't possibly work. But there are things that can work on a very practical basis to get to a better place.
1: So even couples that have been married 10 or 20 years and they're in a really, really, really bad place, I'm hearing you saying there can always be a reset. There can always be a rebuilding of unity.
0: Absolutely. And don't try to do it alone. You know, come alongside another couple that perhaps you admire. You see that they're kind of keeping things real financially in their lives. Or seek some help through their church. There are many churches with really wonderful stewardship ministries, or a trusted pastor, a counselor. Don't try to do it on your own. Seek some community. Seek some assistance with it.
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2: Matt, what do you think about separate bank accounts for the husband and the wife?
0: Yeah, I strongly encourage people to have joint accounts. Not every account can be made joint. An individual retirement account, after all, is an individual retirement account. But all the accounts, savings account, checking account, things that can be joint, I strongly encourage that because it just fosters unity. It fosters teamwork and trust. And there was actually an interesting study out of Indiana University not that long ago that found that couples that combine their finances tend to have a higher quality marriage. And the researcher, you know, again, secular university, the researcher said something like, it just seems that when couples are completely transparent and working together, that fosters a level of trust that greatly aids in the happiness of the marriage.
1: Yeah, that makes sense. Well, you know, most couples bring a lot of stuff into their marriage. You know, different upbringings, you know, different hopes and dreams, different temperaments, which you mentioned earlier. What foundational areas of common ground should couples seek to find early on in a marriage?
0: Yeah, I think it, you know, this is going to sound kind of big picture, but I think it's really essential. In the book, in one of the opening chapters, I encourage couples to pray five prayers together, and they may not have a ton to do with really specific nitty-gritty financial decisions, but they just set the tone for the marriage. And so it's that, you know, number one, we're going to serve the Lord. You know, choose for yourself this day whom we will serve. As for me and my household, as for us and our household, we will serve the Lord. Secondly, is we'll build our marriage on the firm foundation of God's word. You know, the parable of the wise and the foolish builders. We're going to build on the solid rock of God's word. Third is we're going to seek unity in our marriage. I love Ecclesiastes, a cord of three strands, not easily broken. When Jude and I were first married and we didn't have any kids, we talked about it's just the three of us, God, Jude, and me. And now that we have three kids, it's just the six of us. And so we're going to seek that sort of unity in our marriage. The fourth thing is to take to heart the lessons from the parable of the talents. And the first lesson from the parable of the talents is that God owns everything. We are managers of what God has generously entrusted to our care. I'll tell you that in stewardship circles, that may sound like it's been said so many times, it just kind of goes in one ear and out the other. But I'll tell you, that is profound. And that is so different than how our culture teaches us. But if we will come at money together as a couple with this truth, living from this truth that God owns everything and we are managers managers of what he has temporarily entrusted to our care. To me, Gary, that is the foundation of biblical money management. That is the beginning of financial wisdom. And then the last part is that we will direct our use of money to the purposes we talked about earlier. So again, big picture, but we will direct our use of money in ways that's honoring to God, that kind of expresses our faith in God. And secondly, that enables us to love well each other and the other people in our lives, and that will free us from the entanglements so many people get into, so that we are free to really hear, discern, and respond to God's call in our lives. So those are big picture prayers. But that's a wonderful starting point for any marriage.
1: Yeah, and the fact that they're praying together about those things, that's very bonding, I've always found. Yeah. Now, you say that how couples prioritize their use of money will make all the difference in their financial success and marital happiness. What's the usual way that people go about this, and what's the better way?
0: Yeah, I'll tell you, if couples will do this, it'll be a game changer. So there's only a handful of things you can do with money if you really think about it. You can spend it, you can use it for debt payments, you can save it, invest it, or you can give it away. And the way I just rattled those five things off is the order that our culture encourages in so many ways. If our culture could speak, I'm convinced it would say, great, you're making whatever, $75,000 a year. That means you can live here, drive this, wear that, vacation there. It's all about spending first. That's how I lived before I became a Christian. That's the way of the world. And yet the Bible flips it on its head. It says, If you will give first and then save a portion and then invest for the future and then determine how much house you can afford and how much car you can drive and where you can vacation. And if you will be cautious in your use of debt, I encourage no debt other than a reasonable mortgage. That is a game changer. That is so simple. We're gonna give first, save second, invest third, and then spend, then decide how much we can afford to spend, and we're gonna be cautious about becoming enslaved to creditors. That is so simple and so effective and so biblical and unfortunately so rare. But wow, if couples from the beginning of their marriage will set up their finances along those priorities, that will make a huge difference in their lives.
1: That is radical in today's culture.
0: It sure is.
1: Christian. I mean, who's really walking with God, because that's exactly what the scriptures would tell us. Yeah. Mm-hmm. So you tell a story of Karen and Scott, who began their marriage with a $50,000 credit card debt that Karen brought into the marriage. What are some of the most important lessons that readers can learn from their story?
0: Out of all the couples I've met where they've entrusted me with their story, this is the couple that I just love their story. It motivates me. It's just a powerful story. So as you said, they started out with $50,000 of credit card debt that she brought into the marriage, and he called it a reverse dowry. So he had kind of a light sense of humor about the whole thing at the beginning. But I'll tell you, Gary, there are two things I love about their story, especially. One of those things is that in their early days of marriage, Karen felt so bad about all this debt that she brought into their marriage. She would always talk about, my debt is keeping us from doing this. My debt is such a hindrance. And he always corrected her from the beginning days of their marriage. No, it is not your, it's our debt. And I just think that is such an act of leadership. That is such an act of love. I mean, I really believe if a couple gets married and one has a lot of debt before they get married, after they get married, they both have a lot of debt. If one has a lot of wealth before they get married, after they get married, they both have a lot of wealth. That's the essence of oneness in marriage. And the other thing I love about their story is that they gave generously throughout their, I think it was a 7-year journey out of debt. They gave generously. It was just their conviction that, hey, it's not, you know, we're not blaming God for our financial situation. We feel compelled to give. We're designed in God's image. God is endlessly generous. We're going to live generously. It cost them something. They couldn't buy a house. They couldn't afford to. They rented for those long 7 years because they're getting out of debt and because they're living generously. But I just find that so compelling because, you know, again, for him to have that attitude that this is our debt, we're in this together, and for them to continue to live generously despite their circumstances is just very, very compelling to me.
1: Yeah, yeah. and very unusual.
0: Yes,
1: with a lot of couples, you know, especially the giving part. Most would think, well, let's get the debt paid first, then we can start giving.
0: No, that's exactly right.
1: That's great, great advice. Some couples may fear having children because of their financial costs. They've read about that. So what would you say to those parents?
0: It kind of tears me up to actually address this issue because I just couldn't imagine not having kids. And so if God has put it on your heart to have children, and I think he puts it on a lot of people's hearts, and I think, you know, that needs to lead, and we will find a way, and God will find a way. If I would not ever let money get in the way of a decision like that. And in a really practical sense, your spending will naturally change. You know, when you have children, you won't be going out to eat as often. You won't be going on the same types of vacations as before. So in just a really practical sense, your money will tend to kind of be rearranged anyway, and you won't miss that. You'll love it. You will so love being a parent that's it's just a natural thing that your spending priorities will start to change. I don't know, as a dad, I just can't imagine making that a financial decision. I just think if that's on your heart, that God has put on your heart to have children, I would go forward in faith and God will provide for you and make that possible.
1: Yeah, and I think, you know, having children adds so much to a marriage. Now, I know it's trying. I know there's a lot of pressure, and I know there's, you know, the whole thing of child rearing is not easy, but it's greatly rewarding. Those of us who have had children, I think, would testify to that.
0: Absolutely.
1: Matt, in the book, you talk about Jessica and Alex. What does their story teach us?
0: Yeah, I love their story. I first met them when they were newly married, new college graduates. They're both in ministry. And they, at the time, this is about 15 years ago, at that time, they were kind of struggling with, can we afford to give? We're both in ministry, but it was the budget, some crazy practical tool like a budget that showed them that actually they can afford to live generously. But now flash forward, and they have three kids now, and one of which, their youngest, is severely disabled. A lot of cost involved in that, and both of them still in ministry. And so you say, well, how do they make that work? And they said, the literal words that they used when I talked to them about this is that money doesn't rule their lives. They use a budget, they have a plan, they do all the practical things around money, but money doesn't rule. Their faith does. And so sometimes that might mean going to a restaurant and being especially generous in their tip to the server. It may not make practical sense. It may seem like the unwise thing to do, but if they feel led to do that, money doesn't rule. Their faith rules. And when it comes to their child, a ministry found, actually, I don't even think it was a Christian ministry, to be honest. I think it was just a nonprofit found out about their situation, were so compelled by their situation, they held a golf outing fundraiser and ended up sending them a large check that went a long way toward helping them pay for a very expensive van that's equipped to handle their daughter's wheelchair. And so it's just a great example of, you know, money doesn't lead, money doesn't rule. God, you know, it sounds like a trite phrase, God will provide, but it's actually true. And and for them to not let money take that dominant place in their lives, they've just lived this great example of a life.
1: Yeah. Chris, since you wanted to buy that boat, let's go back to the husband who wants a boat. What if he changes his mind and he said, well, real, okay, I'll give up the boat. What I want to do is to save for retirement. And the wife is still pressing the issue of saving money for the children's education. What would you say to that, Matt?
0: Yeah, I'd say two things. I'd say, one, from a just really practical standpoint, you know, and I'd want to be careful how I worded this and encourage him to be careful how he words this, perhaps, or how they have the conversation. But I think it makes more sense to prioritize later years than it does children's education, because there are more options around the kids' education? I mean, I love setting the goal in faith that our kids are going to, if they go to college, and it's not the right path for every kid, but if they're going to go to college, there are ways to go through college without debt. But if it's needed, there are some financing options available there. Whereas later years, I mean, if you're 70 years old and you, for some sort of physical reason, can no longer work, it's really hard to find a way to finance that. So I would, from just a really practical standpoint, I would put retirement or later years, I prefer, over child's education. But the other thing I want to be sensitive to here is I wouldn't want any couple to be domineering in the conversation. I'd want to be careful. I'd want to be thoughtful about why is it that there is such a priority here around the kids' education. And can we, it's not necessarily an either or sort of thing. You can be saving wisely for your later years, but at the same time, tucking away some money for the kids' education as well.
1: Now, you talked earlier about the idea of even if you have two people working in the home, you live on one salary. But talk about the parents who both work outside the home when the children are small. They say they can't make it on one income. What do you say to that family?
0: Yeah, I say maybe they can. I mean, look, I've seen situations where things were just so tight and every possible option was explored, and maybe they can't. And so I'm not trying to make it sound easy, but I think for a lot of families, there are more options than they may realize. I think that, we get sort of acclimated to what our friends are doing, what our perhaps siblings are doing, and we find ourselves maybe even not even really conscious of, but kind of emulating their life. But I think that if there is the desire for one to stay home and it seems impossible, I would just question everything. As we talked about earlier, holding everything with an open hand, questioning everything. Can we go from two cars to one car? Can we, perhaps get into a more affordable living situation? Again, some of these things are not easy and may not be possible for some people. But I'll tell you, there's a radically different cost of living in different parts of the country. I thought that we were going to live in Chicago all of our days, and God had other plans and moved us to Louisville, Kentucky. And I didn't have a great appreciation for what a difference there is in cost of living. Louisville, Kentucky is way less expensive than living in Chicago. Property taxes are less than half. And it makes a big difference. And so I just question everything. Some of the decisions won't be easy. Selling a house, getting to a more affordable situation, going from two cars to one. Maybe it's a longer term plan. It's not going to happen overnight, but maybe it's about a little bit further education for the primary breadwinner to be able to position themselves for a better job. But I just think, again, the idea that money doesn't rule. We're going to make this decision in faith. We feel led to have one person stay at home. We're going to question everything, and we're going to see how God provides.
1: Matt, I think you just talked a lot of people into moving to Kentucky, okay?
0: Come on down. It's nice.
1: You talked about the advantages of giving and living generously, which the scriptures certainly encourage us. But when couples start out, they usually don't have a whole lot of money, but they can still give away. They can still give, right?
0: Absolutely. Again, if you will prioritize, wipe the slate clean, I realize people come into marriage with stuff as we talked about earlier, but wipe the slate clean and just, what would it look like to design a plan where we're going to give the first portion to the Lord, we're going to save a portion, invest a portion, and then we're going to spend? That might look radically different than how things go today. And you may not get there overnight, but you can get there. And so I think it's about making it a priority. If giving is first on your priority list, it'll always happen. If saving is second on your priority, it'll happen. Again, it might take some work to readjust things and figure out the spending thing to get that under control. But I think it's a matter of setting those priorities in faith and pursuing. Again, it might take a couple of years to get your finances rearranged that way. But that's the goal, to give first, save second, invest third, and then decide how much lifestyle you can afford.
1: Yeah. And I think if giving is our priority, we also will do better in everything else.
0: Amen. Amen. Absolutely.
1: Now, in the book, Matt, there you have an appendix, and it helps a couple track their monthly cash flow. How important is keeping track of the flow?
0: It is so important. And that's the part of using a cash flow plan that people really don't like, the keeping track. So there are some automated tools out there. There's some online tools you can get into. If someone hasn't used a cash flow plan at first, just start with paper and pencil or an Excel spreadsheet. But eventually, when you move up to an online tool, it can do some of the work for you. But again, we're managing God's resources. We need a tool to manage his resources. Otherwise, we're just guessing and hoping it's all going to work out at the end of each month. So it's really helpful that way. There's also research out there that shows that a marriage will suffer if one spouse thinks the other one spends money irresponsibly. A budget, I love the idea of like structural things that we set up in our marriage just for the good of the marriage, for the good of our relationship with Christ. And a budget is one of those tools. It sounds so practical. It sounds so boring. And yet it is so powerful. I think it's the most powerful tool anybody can use to manage money effectively and with peace of mind. And so tracking, now we're working from knowledge. If you're tracking your use of money, now you're not, you know, maybe accusing the spouse of overspending and something. Now you know, you have some actual information, and that's the most powerful position to be able to truly manage money. So someone who's not used a budget before, wow, I strongly encourage, just take it on faith. It will serve you so well.
1: Yeah. Well, Matt, let me thank you for being with us today, and thank you for writing this book. I think it's going to be really helpful. I like the fact that it's so practical. I also like the fact that you follow the biblical pattern, that we begin by honoring God, and then God will help us with all the rest of it. And also the emphasis that you have along the way that happiness is not found in a collection of things. It's found in relationships, you know.
0: That's
1: first
0: right.
1: of all with God, then with your spouse, and then with other people. Well, so thank you again for being with us today.
0: Thank you so much, Gary. I really appreciate the opportunity.
2: What if the wife wants to buy the boat? 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
6: Too many Christian men are ignorant of the daily battle they are in.
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6: The enemy is real and he hates Christians. 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But the enemy fights against this. 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
1: This is the Middle East Report, your connection to truthful reporting on Israel and the Middle East. I'm John Riley. The Lord's appointed days. These are very special holidays in the land of Israel that are all scriptural and mentioned in the Word of God. I caught up with Dr. Baruch Korman, the founder of Love Israel, to talk about the Lord's appointed days, which are actually ongoing right now in the land of Israel. Many people call them the fall festivals. What is this all about? Well, we talked about that with Dr. Baruch Korman of Love Israel.
2: Well, we have the Feast of Trumpets, then to be followed by Yom Kippur, and then the Feast of Tabernacles. And there's another one that so many times people forget about. It's called Aseret, Shemini Atzeret, which means the eighth day assembly. And it's one of the most spiritual of the days. And by the way, Hamas understood that because they attacked Israel. That October 7th was indeed Shemini Atzeret, that eighth day assembly, and it has a kingdom connection. So they chose that day for a reason, to show that they are opposed to the kingdom of God. And again, these appointed days, they have relevance for believers today. They speak about what God has done, but there's also a future fulfillment of these appointed days that are going to have kingdom implications. So we should acknowledge these days, understand these days from what's said in the Bible, and realize that they are a shadow of what is coming. And I think that's so important.
1: One of the big appointed days is Sukkot. Briefly, what is that? And just a little application to believers in Jesus.
2: Well, we see that that holiday is mentioned in John's Gospel, chapter 7. And what we see here is that that holiday is challenging the Jewish people, but not just Jewish people, all of God's people, both Jew and Gentile alike, that have faith in the God of Israel and believes in his gospel, to not trust in self, but rather to trust in God, to depend upon him, to rely upon him. And we remember during that holiday of 7 days, we remember God's faithfulness to the children of Israel in the wilderness, in that desert, where God gave them manna. God provided water from a rock. The Bible says that rock is Christ. And so there's a New Testament understanding for all of these holidays. And again, good advice, because we need to remember that these appointed days usually speak to a future kingdom fulfillment. Let me just conclude by saying this. Messiah, when we look at John chapter 7, he was saying, I'm not going up to Jerusalem now. Well, no sooner did he say that, what did he do? He went up to Jerusalem. And then a little bit later, he began to be found in the temple teaching, and there was much opposition against him. What does this show us? It shows us how he, being the very Son of God, trusted his Father, relied upon his Father, depended upon his Father for all things. And when we do, it is going to produce a boldness. And ultimately, we see on that last day, that great day of the festival, which is called Hoshana Rabbah, which means the great salvation. What did he do? He says, if anyone is thirsty, let him come unto me. This is traditionally a time that we pray for rain. And without rain, the Middle East has a lot of problems. And we find that the source of this blessing, rain is synonymous with blessing, the source of that is indeed our Lord and Savior, Jesus Christ. And we need to say that message strongly to all of the world.
1: Love Israel is a worldwide Bible teaching ministry. You can find out more about all that they offer by visiting loveisrael.org. That's the Middle East Report. I'm John Riley. Thanks for listening. 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
3: unexpected challenges of grandparenting teens. This is Parenting Today's Teens with Mark Gregston. Mark is the founder and executive director of Heartlight Ministries, a residential counseling program for teens. And I'm Wayne Shepherd. Mark, we're talking about grandparents raising their teens, right?
4: Yeah, it's a little bit different. You know, most grandparents have their life kind of set out that they're going to, you know, yeah, they have this picture of what they're going to do when they retire, and this season of life will be different. Slower mornings, holidays, you know, spending time with the grandkids, sending them home so you don't have to deal with them. Yeah. And but here's the thing, for a growing number of grandparents, that picture's changed a little bit. I mean, it's funny, out of all the kids that we have here at Heartlight, we have 17 kids whose grandparents are actively involved in their life, most of them who have adopted their children's children.
3: Wow.
4: And so it's growing. I mean, it's growing. We see that over and over again. And today we're talking specifically to grandparents who have stepped in, whether through guardianship or adoption, to raise their children's children. And you know, you didn't sign up for extra babysitting, and you stepped into full-on parenting, and often a teenager who's carrying more pain than most adults know how to handle. And that's where we need to be talking about the unexpected challenges of grandparenting teens and how to navigate them well.
3: We'll dig into this topic with Mark in just a moment on Parenting Today's Teens. And Mark will talk with Sarah coming up as well. So stay tuned on Parenting Today's Teens. Mark, you've written a whole book on grandparenting teens, but let's dig in on this topic now.
4: You know, I wrote a chapter to a book a long time ago where I talked about, and I told parents, you don't have to raise your children's children. You don't. And here's the reason you don't. You didn't plan on it. It's their deal. Transfer responsibility, all that stuff. I sent that chapter to a man that was raising his child's child. And he wrote me back, and then he called me and said, Mark, you got to eliminate that chapter. That's not true. There isn't a grandparent out there who wouldn't take on a grandchild because it's your responsibility. And you would do exactly the same thing. I rewrote the whole thing. I go, you know what? You're absolutely right. And it took him reminding me of that grandparent role. I mean, grandparents really do expect a slower pace and less responsibility and more freedom, and then all of a sudden they're enforcing rules and dealing with school issues and managing teens' emotions. And this mismatch between life stage and responsibility can be exhausting. Some of my dearest friends, two of my dearest friends, are raising their two grandchildren. It's changed their life. It has made everything look completely different. And I applaud them for it. It's an admirable thing to do, but it's tough. I mean, teens bring a lot of emotional baggage. I mean, abandonment issue, wounds, trauma, anger toward their parents. Mm-hmm. And so grandparents aren't just, you know, really, grandparents aren't just raising a teen. They're helping heal some deep, deep emotional pain. And I think that's where it's just overwhelming. And, you know, when I think about the scripture that says, my plans are not your plans, I would go, man, I would take my grandkids on in a second. The younger ones, the older ones are okay, they're good. But I take them on in a second, but I go, man, it would change our life. It'd be completely different. Life would be different. And I go, so I'm one of those guys that believes this. I believe that God knew a billion years ago that you and I were going to be right here, right now. And so if he knows, then I have to go the place that he's put me in relationship with my grandkids is for a purpose. And I think it's hard trying to figure out that purpose, because I think when you get older and want to retire, you don't want to look for things like that. You want to enjoy not having to figure that out because you've had all your plans the rest of your life. It's a very difficult place to be. I mean, grandparents are used to being fun and supportive, and when you have to start taking on all this stuff and you end up becoming an Uber driver, a medical director, an academic coordinator, I mean,
3: yeah.
4: you're thrust into all these things, and I think it's very, very difficult.
3: How about discipline, huh?
4: Well, I think discipline is hard. Discipline is hard. I mean, how do I discipline a grandchild? wait a minute, I'm supposed to be the grandparent. I'm not supposed to be the parent.
5: I'm supposed to spoil them, yeah.
4: I'm supposed to ruin them. I'm not supposed to, you know, coach them. And so you have to kick back into that. But I can tell you this, and this I know this to be true, is that it's very frustrating, that it's just frustrating. And then when a child does something, even though they don't mean it, it's frustrating. And so I'm just saying, I don't want to spend all of our time going, you know what? Yeah, you are in a miserable mess. I want you to know that we understand that. And I think there's some things that you can do. But when you're parenting the child, you're probably parenting the parent as well. There's tension and disagreement over rules or divided loyalties, all these cultural gaps. Mm-hmm. There's that physical and emotional fatigue that everybody goes through. And I think people live with this fear of time running out, you know? I mean, I do. I think all the time. Of course, I've had health things in the past that I go, God, how much more time do I have? And how much time do I have to influence my grandchild? And I think this is what happens, is that there's a dual role being played, and you can't pay attention to both of them fully. You have to be a parent, and yet these kids need a grandparent as well. And so it's the mix of trying to do both that makes it very difficult. And I think everybody I know has been challenged to figure out, how do I grandparent amidst being a parent? And they have to default to being parent. And so I think that's where some help of how to do that is so important. I mean, that's why I even wrote the grandparenting book. But it doesn't deal with having to, you know, hold on forever to your grandkids and having them live with you and you choose to do everything. I mean, it's a legal and financial strain.
5: Sure is,
4: you know,
5: yeah.
4: There's the emotional fatigue is there. One of the things I would tell anybody out there, get into a small support group. Find that there's other people there that are going through the same thing and then give you ideas and thoughts. Collectively get together. Make sure you have other family members that engage and say, I'll take them for this week. You guys get away. You know, I think that's important.
5: Yeah. Mark, I'm just wondering, I think it's true that grandparents are often projecting on their grandkids the frustration they have with the parents. Do you see that happening?
4: Yeah, I do. You know, they're mad. They're angry because they have to do it. But I go, I mean, we're stuck in a situation. I mean, and when you get stuck in a situation, you're going, okay, this is what I've got to do. You know, here's the other thing, Wayne, that I would tell you what comes to mind is that this is where other people around us can help out.
5: Of course.
4: I've said this about mentally challenged kids. I've said it about grandparents raising. If somebody comes in and says, look, I want you to know I'm going to give you a break. I will be there every Tuesday afternoon from 12 until 6 o'clock, and I will fix dinner that day.
5: Excellent.
4: And I'll do it for the next 6 years.
5: Yeah.
4: I think that's how we engage with people to help them through a difficult time of stage they didn't plan. And, you know, I think it's important for us to take care of our family, and that's the church family, that we would engage with people in such a way that we really do become Christ to them and offer them something that they're desperate for. And they're all over the place.
5: Mark, we're going to pause for you to talk with Sarah here on the program today. Then we'll come back and we'll talk more about these challenges for grandparents. This is Parenting Today's Teens.
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4: Sarah, thanks for being on the program. Hey, tell me a little bit about how you ended

0: life and putting friends before my family and not realizing the importance of family and things I had that were right in front of me that I didn't really notice at the time.
1: How do you think that started? I mean, when you think about putting friends before family, how does that happen?
0: Well, I had a lot of relationships that turned out to be unhealthy that I didn't really realize were unhealthy at the time.
1: Yeah.
0: And it took a while for me to realize that they were unhealthy. And it took a lot of time getting deeper into my problems with my family to notice how, like, well I was being treated and how blessed I was with the things that I have.
1: Yeah. So what was the crowning blow that somebody said, okay, we're done. This isn't working at home. We got to send you off somewhere.
0: I think it was summer was coming up, and I went to a football game with some of my friends, and I was drinking and lied to my mom and told her I was just going to go and hang out with some friends and come back home. And she ended up getting a call from one of my friends and the paramedics, and
1: Paramedics?
0: Yeah.
1: Now, how did the paramedics get involved?
0: I was drinking before the game and ended up drinking so much that I asked one of my friends to take me to the bathroom because I needed to throw up, and it was more serious than any of us really thought, and I was having convulsions on the bathroom floor, in the football stadium. And I was going to get in trouble, but the...
1: You think?
0: Yeah, but the security decided that it was too serious and to bring the paramedics in, so... Yeah. They took me on a stretcher out of the football stadium, and I ended up having alcohol poisoning and being way over the legal limit, and it really scared my mom. I came very close to dying, and she, at that point, didn't really know what else to do and didn't know what help to find or what I really needed. So,
1: did that shock you that you got to that point? I mean, did you intend, hey, I'm going to— let's go poison myself with alcohol.
0: Yeah.
1: I mean, and did you, was that on your mind, or did you just drink too much and not know what you're doing?
0: No, I think I let situations affect me so much that I didn't really know how to react to hard situations, especially with friends and peer pressure and things like that. So instead of doing the right thing and asking for help and realizing that I was going through these things and I did need help, I would just take the unhealthy way, the easy way out, and drink instead or go party with my friends and disobey my parents because it was easier than, like, facing my problems.
1: Wow. So it finally came to that blow where it's, okay, we got to do something different.
0: Mm-hmm.
1: You come to Heartlight. What was the biggest transition when you got here?
0: Well, before Heartlight, I went to Open Sky, which was wilderness, basically. It was like some type of thing that I had to do for that. And I was there for about 3 or 4 months, and I didn't do school in that time, but that helped me a lot and kind of opened my eyes to what I was going through and how serious it actually was. But since I did not do school while I was there, my mom had to hire an education consultant to see where I could go because no schools in Houston where I lived would accept me because I'd been gone from school for so long. And my mom ended up finding Heartlight on her own and just decided that it was the best place for me to be and really trusted the community and the surroundings of it. Once she came to tour, she was very happy with what she saw.
1: Okay, so I mean, you're going through this thing. Your family background, I mean, did you grow up in the church? Did you guys go spend time together as a family? Did you go camping? Did you do all that stuff? I mean, it's like I don't want anybody thinking that I'm sitting across from some alcoholic. I'm sitting across from a very beautiful young lady that I'm going, God, it's hard for me to believe that you've done this. But I mean, I don't think people realize sometimes that it's everybody out there. It's just kind of normal now. It's not as abnormal as everybody thinks.
0: Yeah, I think that especially in our generation today, it's a lot easier for teenagers especially to get into that type of stuff and not really focus on what's in front of them and rather want to distract themselves to fit in or be cool with all of their friends. And I kind of just got into that as I got older and became a teenager and wanted to be like my friends.

0: and be cool and kind of be in that surrounding. So my family kind of just like got left behind in a way that I didn't even really notice. And it used to be to where I was very close with my mom and my sister, and my grandparents especially have always been by my side and been very big role models in my life. And I really look up to my mom and my sister especially, but it was always a big family surrounding me and supporting me and being there for me, and only wanting the best for me, and tried to provide me with all of the help that was possible, from therapy to anything that they could provide and show me and put in front of me. But I kind of denied what they would give to me and didn't think I really needed help. Thought it was normal because I was a normal teenager. I could get through it like other people have.
1: Well, you said to fit in or distract. So were you doing it to fit in, or was it to distract you from something else?
0: I think at first it was to fit in, but later on, in the beginning of high school, I hung out with everyone that I hung out with was older than me. And as a freshman, I was with seniors and juniors and nobody my age. And it eventually ended up to be me not even caring about fitting in anymore, but rather just like being scared of losing relationships with friends and thinking that that was more important than my family was.
1: Yeah. And why did it become more important? You ever think about that?
0: I think I was just scared of losing friends and still just wouldn't open my eyes and realize what was important.
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3: Well, George Washington was not fighting for democracy in his own words. 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
4: Life isn't always easy. 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
6: 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Do you have Him? 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
1: Here's a timeless truth from Pastor Shane Eidelman.
2: One mark of a true church is they preach the gospel. They tell you the truth about truth. That's why I'm here. And my job until the day I die is to preach the gospel. And that's same with you as believers. That doesn't have to be like what I'm doing. It can be individually. You're heralding, you're telling people the good news. And when they did that, they made many disciples, because when you preach the gospel in its totality, it means you're not embarrassed about it. You don't water it down. You just here's what the Bible says. The Holy Spirit then begins to work in that and begins to convict hearts. You are embarrassed about God's word and you dumb it down. The Spirit's, you're void of the Spirit's power in that message. Did you know Jesus spoke more about hell than heaven? He said, go and preach repentance. Repentance is a turning from sin and a turning to God. What we're basically saying is, I'm embarrassed about the cross. Oh, I'm not going to go there. I've told you before, I knew of churches who would tell their worship team, don't sing about the blood. And people get a little offended, new visitors. It's like, hello? Maybe they need to be convicted. Nothing but the blood of Jesus. What can wash away my sins? Nothing but, and that maybe that will convict them. Maybe that will change them. Maybe that will challenge them to repent and believe. When we honor God's word, he does something amazing. And that's why we built this church. One of the foundational pillars was the desperate need for absolute truth.
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0: Why the Rise of Socialism in America? That is the topic we'll discuss today right here on the Christian Worldview radio program, where the mission is to sharpen the biblical worldview of Christians and to proclaim the good news of Jesus Christ. I'm David Wheaton, the host. 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As always, thank you for your notes of encouragement, financial support, and lifting us up in prayer. Socialism has become mainstream in America. Political candidates representing the Democratic Socialists of America Party, the DSA, are winning elections across the country. Their website says this, quote, "Imagine taking a day off from work in a future without capitalism. You don't really have bills anymore. You have no debt. You don't need health insurance. You don't pay a mortgage or have a landlord. Because comfortable housing is a human right. Your retirement is publicly funded. Food, education, energy, medicine, and transportation aren't for-profit businesses. They are common goods and utilities." It goes on to say, "If we lived in a classless society and governed ourselves, we could freely build a world without war or poverty. Building this world is the guiding star of our movement, the socialist movement. When we labor for our common good instead of private profit, we can all have a secure and dignified life and use our time and talents how we wish," unquote. Did you notice the we, just like the rebels of Babel in Genesis chapter 11, building their city and tower in opposition to God? Our guest this weekend to discuss the rise of socialism is Cal Beissner, founder and president of the Cornwall Alliance for the Stewardship of Creation, an organization that, quote, "advocates for policies that lift people out of poverty through principles such as private property rights, entrepreneurship, free trade, limited government, and access to abundant, affordable, and reliable energy," unquote. Cal is also the author of two helpful booklets related to this topic that you'll be able to order from our website, thechristianworldview.org, "Social Justice versus Biblical Justice," and "Is Capitalism Bad for the Environment?" Let's get straight to the first segment of the interview with Cal Beissner. Cal, it's so good, as always, to have you back on the Christian Worldview radio program. I want to start out with a quote from Ayn Rand, who is a Russian-born woman who ended up immigrating to America and was a writer and philosopher, not a believer. She said, "There is no difference between communism and socialism, except in the means of achieving the same ultimate end. Communism proposes to enslave men by force, socialism by vote. It is merely the difference between murder and suicide," unquote. First off, could you draw the distinctions between these terms, socialism, Marxism, and communism?
1: Marxism is far the broadest concept because it gets into many issues other than economics and the relationship between the state and the market, the functioning of the economy. Marxism, of course, roots back to Karl Marx in the 19th century. In fact, just yesterday it was, I finished reading Paul Kenger's really amazing book called The Devil and Karl Marx, which in the early parts of it documents the extent of really serious, intentional demonic trafficking that Karl Marx and those around him did. This was most definitely an occult-rooted matter in Marx's life. Marx was filled with hatred for any sort of authority, any sort of recognition of hierarchy, of or chains of authority, and so on. He wanted to destroy all of that. But he focused basically on people's economic relationships. He saw the world as divided between oppressors and oppressed. The oppressors were, in his day, he believed, The capitalists, that is, those who owned capital, tools, buildings, machinery, money, and then employed workers to use those tools in those buildings and with those machines to produce products to sell. And he believed that the capitalists oppressed the workers. As it actually turns out, instead, it's very, very different. Capitalists can employ workers only if they're willing to pay the workers better than competing capitalists can. And so capitalists compete by raising the wages of workers. They can do that because the capital that they provide, the tools, the machines, and so on, increase the output of the workers. So capital owners and workers are natural allies. The enemies, so to speak, are different capitalists because they're competing with each other for workers and for customers. But Marx didn't see it that way. He believed that the entire value of any product in the market was from how much time did workers have to spend to create that product. So this was the labor theory of value. And of course, this forgets that if I had a power splitter, I could have split a whole bunch of firewood this morning a whole lot faster than I did with my splitting maul. Now, I happen to enjoy using a splitting maul, so I don't rent a splitter, but I understand that the capital of a splitter, a power splitter, would have improved my output of firewood very considerably and reduced my fatigue. But I'm satisfied with my simple splitting maul instead. Marx thought then of basically the oppressors are the capitalists, the oppressed are the workers, and he believed that you could bring about a reversal of that and a spread of all property to all people equally by a revolution of the proletariat, the workers, against the capitalists. And he believed that that would happen first in the most capitalistically developed countries, like the United States, Great Britain, and so on. As a matter of fact, socialism, as a step toward communism, we'll get there in a minute, didn't sell well in the highly developed capitalistic countries precisely because the workers in those countries already had been lifted to an economic level far beyond anything that their previous generations could even have dreamt of. Instead, the revolution took place in Russia, which was a place that had almost zero capitalist activity. And it wasn't a revolution of the oppressed workers against the capitalists. It was a revolution of the, frankly, pretty oppressed masses against the Tsar and the whole nobility and royalty of Russia at the time. Now, we all know, of course, how all of that wound up under Lenin and Stalin. Millions and millions of Russians and Ukrainians and others were slaughtered intentionally by their government or starved intentionally by their government.
0: So, Cal, socialism is increasing in popularity, but what about the next step you mentioned, communism, which I still think has a negative connotation for most Americans? And what is it about socialism and communism that are unbiblical?
1: Communism is, for Karl Marx, the goal of socialism. Socialism is the path toward communism. Communism is the complete absence of all property rights to any individuals, to any families. All property is just common to everybody. And you fish in the morning, and you make love in the afternoon, and you have dinner in the evening, and life is just wonderful because everybody shares everything equally. Isn't that neat? The question is, who makes all of those things, right? Who makes the meals? Who grows the grain? Who raises the beef, and so on? When you take away private property rights, you destroy the incentive to create. And that's clear from even the scriptures teaching about human nature. We are made in God's image to be creative and productive as He is. And over again in the Old Testament, we have promises that hard work, wise work, brings about gain, and that gain can be a blessing. So we see that many times. Socialism exists kind of on a spectrum. There are things that are sort of soft socialism, the welfare state, for instance. And people in America will say, well, if you think socialism is such a problem, look at Scandinavia. They're socialist countries and they're wonderful. They're wealthy. People live really well there. Well, actually, they tried socialism in the 1950s and 60s, and it didn't work out very well there. They kept the welfare state, but those are highly capitalistic countries now. They have some socialism on the side mixed in, but overwhelmingly they're capitalistic, and that's why they're so wealthy. So socialism is the path to communism. In socialism, you transfer ownership of productive property increasingly from private persons and corporations to the state, and then the state determines who does what work, when, where, who uses what resources for what purposes. Fundamentally, that's what we're asking, is the question, who determines what resources get used at what costs for what ends? Who decides the trade-offs that are going to be made? For socialism, the answer is the state. For capitalism, the answer is free individuals. Free individuals, though, having to act within the boundaries of God's moral law. So there is no room in capitalism, for example, for Murder Incorporated. You can't have a private firm that specializes in murder, or rather, you can, but you had better get arrested and tried and convicted and punished. But capitalism says private persons should own and use private property for the purpose of serving others to make a profit, but that profit comes only to the extent that you do serve other people.
0: Well, that was a really great explanation of these terms, Marxism, socialism, and communism. And as you describe that, Cal, I'm thinking, well, why on earth is the idea of socialism becoming so popular in our country today? Yeah. In recent memory, you know, Bernie Sanders, the senator from Vermont, was kind of the crazy socialist, right? Over the last 20 years or so, you know, he's been in power longer than that. But then it was Alexandria Ocasio-Cortez, AOC. And then, of course, in the new mayor of New York City, Zohran Mamdani, he had this to say just several months ago, just openly, as mayor of New York.
2: For too long, those fluent in the good grammar of civility have deployed decorum to mask agendas of cruelty. Many of these people have been betrayed by the established order. But in our administration, their needs will be met. Their hopes and dreams and interests will be reflected transparently in government. They will shape our future. And if for too long these communities have existed as distinct from one another,

0: political leaders and candidates, by the way, along with many leftist churches, from the mainline Protestant churches, leftist Catholic churches, and they're winning elections. Mm-hmm. Why, Cal, do you think there is such growing support for socialism in America? And has there ever been another time in our history when socialism has been so supported by voters?
1: I'm sure you won't be surprised by my first answer to that. And that is, American schooling has been a dismal failure. How many Gen Z, certainly Gen Alpha, or even Gen X and millennials, how many of them know the history of socialism and communism over the 20th century? How many of them have ever heard of the Black Book of Communism, put together by a team of French scholars, all of them former communists, just simply documenting the numbers of human beings killed by their own governments, and those governments were communists. And the number they estimate runs anywhere between about 100 million and about 250 million. Probably 180 million is the most likely rounded figure. But our schools, unfortunately, even private schools, let alone our public schools, which, by the way, were shaped by socialist John Dewey, Marxist, and his disciples at the Columbia Teachers College, our schools have utterly failed to teach basic history, just simple facts, all right? That one, I'm sure you're fully aware of. But here's a different one that I think is important for us to understand. 150 years ago, most children started working on the farm where they lived by the time they were five. And they kept working, and they saw the fruits of their labors in the families flourishing. By the time they were 14, 15, 16, they were responsible adults. Many of them married by the time they were in their mid to late teens, and they took responsibility for their families. So what that means is that for about the first 4 to 4.5, maybe 5 years of their lives, everything they received came to them without charge. From there on out, they worked. They earned their share of the family's meals and shelter and everything else. There didn't used to be a period of growth called adolescence. The idea started in the late 19th century with a sociologist whose name I can't remember at the moment. But adolescence has been this period between childhood and adulthood that we didn't used to even think about. And originally, adolescence was thought to go from, okay, maybe 10 or 11 years old to 15, 16 years old. By the time you were 17 or 18, you were ready to be an adult in the real world and take responsibilities. Now, people are thinking in terms of adolescence that runs, oh, to the mid to late 20s, even the early 30s. And through all that time, you're not working for what you consume. You're receiving it all free of charge, thanks to your parents, or thanks to government handouts, or both. But you don't understand by real personal experience the connection between hard work and the use of capital, tools, machinery, and whatnot that go into making that hard work productive. You don't understand that. You've never experienced it. So you have essentially lived in a micro-socialist economy until your mid-20s to early 30s. And everything worked out just fine there. Your tuition got paid, or at least you got a nice loan guaranteed by the government at a very low rate, and you didn't have to start paying on it until way later. Everything worked out just great. So what could be wrong with just spreading that to everybody else for all of life? I think that's another part of why so many young people, especially, are turning more towards socialism today. And then, too, I think there's the laudable

0: motive among many young people who say, I see people around me who are living in squalor, who lack basic provisions that I take for granted. I want them lifted out of poverty. I want to see them cared for. Well, the state promises to do that in socialism. So you have a laudable motive, a laudable end, caring for those who are poor, lifting them out of poverty. But what you don't realize is that the means that you have chosen are deadly. We know they're deadly from the history that you don't know. And we know they're deadly too, because when you do not see a connection between your work and the risks you take on the one hand, and your rewards on the other hand, you lack incentive to work and work hard. I think that helps to explain the enormous lack of workforce participation, especially among young men in America today, that so many of them has they just don't have a desire for a job. Living in a mom and dad's basement, they're doing all right, watching their pornography, listening to their music and their podcasts. It's a very sad thing, but we do need to learn history. The great Harvard sociologist and philosopher George Santayana is famous for having said, "Those who do not remember history are condemned to repeat it." I sure hope that we can get our memory back before that happens.
1: So do I. So well said, Cal. Cal Beisner is our guest today here on the program. He is the founder and president of the Cornwall Alliance for the Stewardship of Creation. In just a moment, we'll tell you how you can order two of Cal's booklets related to the topic of socialism. I'm David Wheaton, and you are listening to the Christian Worldview Radio program. Socialism is on the rise in America. The Democratic Socialists of America are winning elections all across the country. Often promoted in Christian terms, equality, dignity, common good, rights for all, the reality of socialism ends in human misery and rebellion against God. Cal Beisner, founder and president of the Cornwall Alliance for the Stewardship of Creation, has written two excellent booklets that refute socialism and its supposed merits. The first is Social Justice versus Biblical Justice, and the second is Capitalism Bad for the Environment? 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That's 1-888-646-2233, or thechristianworldview.org. 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I'm David Wheaton. 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Our topic today is Why the Rise of Socialism in America? And our guest is Cal Beisner, president of the Cornwall Alliance for the Stewardship of Creation. Cal, I've never heard of a socialistic or communistic society that revered God. Is there something about this that takes us back to Genesis 11, where unregenerate mankind is always trying to get back to Babel, where they can build their society apart from God?
0: Karl Marx absolutely hated God. He was determined to destroy all faith in God as best he could. And so, certainly, the hatred of God is key to Marxian socialism. Now, there have been socialist movements in the history of Christianity. In fact, Thomas Molnar wrote a fascinating book called The Perennial Heresy that ran the history of various different socialist movements within Christendom over the past roughly 1900 years before he wrote his book. These come usually from a misreading of various passages of scripture, and that misreading has cropped up over and over again in church history and even recently. The evangelical left is fond of pointing to, for example, the sabbatical year law that says that in the seventh year of a debt, you're supposed to cancel all debts. In the 50th year, after seven sabbatical years, all property is returned to its original owner, all debts are canceled, etc. Now, of course, if one is thinking, as I've just said, that one already begins to see a problem there. Wait a minute. If all debts are canceled every 7 years, then that means that they're canceled in the seventh sabbatical year. So, what debt is left to be canceled in the 50th year, the Jubilee year? So, there must be a problem of interpretation here. And the problem is starting with translation, the Hebrew that is sometimes translated cancel. It's a very simple verb. It just means to let drop, to let something drop. Now, if we look at all the uses of that verb in the Hebrew Old Testament, we find that there isn't a single one that has to be permanent. Most of them have to be temporary. And specifically related to the sabbatical year, we read in Deuteronomy 15 that in the sabbatical year, we are to let drop the debts that others have toward us. But the sabbatical year is a larger piece of legislative scripture. Back in Exodus 23:11, we read that also in the sabbatical year, you are to let drop your agricultural land. You're not to farm it. Does that mean you're never to go back and farm that land again? Certainly not. Well, if that's the case, then to understand the term the same way in the same corpus of regulation or legislation, we have to see, what we're supposed to do is in the sabbatical year, we suspend collection on debts so that all of our brothers and sisters in Israel get to enjoy the same benefit of a year off from our hard labors. And we can just enjoy what God has grow for us all. We don't have to pay debts. But you resume the collections the year after. Similarly, with the Jubilee year, we're told in Leviticus 25 that when someone purchases land, he's not really purchasing the land itself. The text itself says it's actually the harvests. So the price is determined by the projected value of the harvests from origination of this to the next Jubilee year, subtracting the value of harvests in the intervening sabbatical years. That text doesn't specify that, but that would surely have been taken into consideration. What happens is that when a buyer has supposedly bought this land, he's really buying the crops intervening. And how does he get those crops? He has to work for them. If he doesn't, then he doesn't get some of the payback. But that's his problem, not the seller's or the borrower's problem.
1: So, Cal, what about those passages in the early chapters of Acts that are often used as proof text that early Christians were socialists?
0: People will also misuse Acts 2 and Acts 4 about the early church having all things in common. What's clear there is that the giving was voluntary, not involuntary. That's made clear in Acts chapter 5, where Ananias comes and presents part of the price of a piece of land that he sold, and he lies to Peter and says it's the full price. And Peter points out that he has lied, not just to Peter, but to the Holy Spirit, and Ananias then falls dead. But in the process, Peter says to him, while the land was yours, wasn't it under your control? After you had sold it, wasn't the money under your control? You didn't have to lie about this. It wasn't the question of whether he was required to sell and give away. It was the question of his dishonesty about it. Similarly, in 2 Corinthians chapter 8, people will appeal to this that says that the goal of the giving between the people in Corinth and other parts of Greece to help out the people in Jerusalem was that there might be equality. Aha, see now, equality, that's the aim here, right? Well, if you read the text carefully, and if you compare it with a related text in Romans chapter 15 about giving, what Paul has in mind is, look, these folks in Jerusalem, they sent missionaries who gave to you to meet your spiritual poverty that you might have spiritual abundance. They're now materially poor. You're materially abundant. So now give to them. So there's equality. The equality is giving from your abundance to their need as they gave from their abundance to your need. So there are passages that people will wrongly use to try to support socialism. I've discussed all of those at some length in my booklet, Social Justice versus Biblical Justice.
1: This is why we love having you on the Christian Worldview, Cal, just for an answer like that, to illuminate portions of scripture that are commonly misused and misinterpreted to support socialism and environmentalism and so forth. So we appreciate that. Was a very interesting answer. Cal Beisner with us today here on the Christian Worldview. Speaking of those who are religious who twist scripture, there's a perfect example of this. His name is James Tallarico. He is running for the U.S. Senate. He's a Democrat in Texas, and he was, I can't remember, he went to seminary, some leftist seminary, I can't think of it off the top of my head here. But he said this recently in a Zoom call with some of his supporters. I believe it was from the Sierra Club. Listen to this, James Tallarico.
2: Multifaceted threat of a climate crisis, an economic crisis, and a social justice crisis. I think that kind of New Deal effort would be the only approach to start to address all three in a thoughtful and meaningful way. And also thankful that young activists have really drawn the link between climate change and white supremacy and capitalism in our country. And I think only ending the ways that all three of those oppressive systems work together are we going to be able to begin the process of dismantling them.
1: He started out by saying there's a multifaceted threat of climate crisis, economic crisis, and a social justice crisis. What's your response to that?
0: Well, let's see. How much time do we have here? I could really go into it. I started off by pointing out that Karl Marx saw all the world as oppressors and oppressed. You're seeing the same approach here, only now the oppressors include white males, especially white people. And then capitalists, and then those who are messing up our climate, right? So now we've redefined the oppressors. The whole cultural Marxist movement redefines oppressor oppressed in various different ways, male versus female, white versus colored, straight versus gay, hetero versus trans, and so on. All of these are new ways of trying to point to oppressors and oppressed. You know that I've done a great deal of work on the climate change issue. The good science tells us climate change is real. Human activity has probably contributed significantly to it over the last century and a half or so, especially perhaps the last, say, 70 years, that a major part of our contribution comes from our use of fossil fuels. And there are some problems that come with climate change. But as the great economist Thomas Sowell has frequently put it, there are no solutions. There are only trade-offs. So suppose that we really think that climate change is a big problem. How are we going to affect that? How are we going to slow, stop, or reverse the warming of the Earth's surface? Well, we're going to have to stop using fossil fuels. What happens if we do that? Well, let's see. Roughly half the food grown in the world right now is absolutely dependent on fertilizers made with the Haber-Bosch process that pulls nitrogen out of the atmosphere using natural gas. We stop using fossil fuels, we lose half the world's agricultural production, which means half the world starves to death. 4 billion people gone. The rest of the world depends very, very heavily on all kinds of transportation systems and concrete and steel and all sorts of other things that absolutely rely on fossil fuels for their production. Get rid of fossil fuels, well, not as quickly as the starvation of the 4 billion, but in perhaps a few more years, you're going to lose another 2 billion or so people. This is not just my thinking on this. This is put up by several different major economic studies done on this, which I've discussed in some articles on Cornwall Alliance for the Stewardship of Creation's blog. Now let's try to compare. What have been the harms to humanity from so-called human-induced climate change? Well, let's see. Since the year 1900, the average annual human mortality rate, that is, percentage of humans dying from extreme weather causes, has fallen by more than 99%. So what that tells us is that no matter how bad any effects on weather have been from climate change, they have come nowhere near offsetting the benefits to human life that we get from hydrocarbon fuels, fossil fuels, oil, coal, natural gas. Now, I haven't even touched there another benefit from those. Every time we burn coal, oil, and natural gas, we add CO2 to the atmosphere. Now, that CO2 is what's called a greenhouse gas. It absorbs heat reflecting out from the surface of the Earth towards space, sends some of that heat back down toward the surface. That warms the surface. Okay, that's very simple physics. What we're forgetting is the other impact of added CO2 in the atmosphere. Plants grow better. On average, for every doubling of CO2 concentration in the atmosphere in which plants grow, you get a 35% increase in plant growth efficiency. They grow better in warmer and cooler temperatures, in wetter and drier soils. They make better use of soil nutrients. They increase their fruit-to-fiber ratio. They resist diseases and pests better. Consequently, their ranges expand to areas that used to be too hot or too cold for them, too wet or too dry for them, soils that weren't sufficiently nutrient-rich for them. But not only do their ranges expand, their crop yields expand. So NASA estimates that CO2 added to the atmosphere from 1960 to the present is responsible for an increase in leaf area index, that is green cover over the earth, equivalent to twice the vegetation on the continental United States.
1: Wow.
0: From 1990 to about 2000, I believe it was 17. And it continues beyond that. There just hasn't been another study since then. But this is tremendous. And what that means is that this CO2 is increasing crop yields, making food cheaper for everybody around the world. The real oppressors here, the real oppressors, Mr. Tallarico, are the wealthy Western environmentalists who want to force developing world countries where primary energy comes from wood and dried dung, the local air pollution from which the World Health Organization estimates kills 2 to 4 million people a year. These wealthy Western environmentalists want to tell all those people, you can't use coal, oil, and natural gas to lift yourself out of poverty. That's oppression. A common term for it now is climate colonialism. If Tallarico is really worried about oppression related to climate change, he needs to look at that instead.
1: Cal Beissner, president of the Cornwall Alliance for the Stewardship of Creation, is our guest today. He is the author of two excellent booklets related to our topic of socialism, titled Social Justice versus Biblical Justice, and Is Capitalism Bad for the Environment? You can order both at our website, thechristianworldview.org, or just by giving us a call. Our number will be given during this break. Much more coming up in the final segment. I'm David Wheaton, and you are listening to the Christian Worldview radio program. Socialism is on the rise in America. The Democratic Socialists of America are winning elections all across the country. often promoted in Christian terms, equality, dignity, common good, rights for all, the reality of socialism ends in human misery and rebellion against God. Kel Beisner, founder and president of the Cornwall Alliance for the Stewardship of Creation, has written two excellent booklets that refute socialism and its supposed merits. The first is Social Justice versus Biblical Justice, and the second is Capitalism Bad for the Environment? To order one or both, visit our website, thechristianworldview.org, or call 1-888-646-2233, or write to Box 401, Excelsior, Minnesota 55331. That's 1-888-646-2233, or thechristianworldview.org. 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I'm David Wheaton. 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Our topic today is Why the Rise of Socialism in America? And our guest is Kel Beisner, president of the Cornwall Alliance for the Stewardship of Creation. Now, to follow up on an earlier comment you made about the biggest danger to the climate and to people's well-being and to social justice around the world for those in poverty are Western affluent leftists, environmentalists. Mm-hmm. One of them is a man named Hassan Piker. Now, for listeners who don't know who he is, according to Amy Mack, she has an account on X. She said Piker is the self-proclaimed socialist Twitch streamer. I think he was part of that program, The Young Turks. He has a background from being from Turkey. He's been banned from entering England, according to this post. He said he would vote for Hamas over Israel every single time, calling Hezbollah a legitimate form of militancy. And he dismissed reports of Hamas's October 7th sexual violence as rape fantasies and rape hallucinations. And he once claimed America, quote, deserved 9/11. He lives in a nearly $3 million home in West Hollywood. His net worth is estimated to be $35 million. He makes an estimated $4 million per year on our capitalist system, this according to a Wall Street Apes Twitter feed, but pushes socialism for everyone else. And this is a guy, the Post says, who is making $200,000 per month during his peak just on subscriptions to his social media sites alone. And so Hassan Piker said this when asked about his expensive home.
3: At what point does your very expensive home stop being a basic human necessity and something that essentially reinforces the very system that you're critiquing?
4: I don't think the purchases that you make necessarily, I mean, if you're buying a private jet, it's a little different, but I don't think the purchases that you make, as long as you're not using it to engage in capital accumulation, imply, you know, something less ethical than whatever purchase you're making in general. I have a house. The reason why it's so expensive is because it's in West Hollywood.
1: You would think people notice this, but it doesn't seem to move the needle that these people are huge hypocrites amassing capital, whether through houses, properties, or finance, and yet railing against the capitalistic system, Cal.
0: Wealth redistribution for thee, not for me. He is the current historical setting in America of the nomenklatura in the Soviet Union. The nomenklatura were the high-ranking bureaucrats of the Soviet communist system. They had their dachas, their vacation homes out in beautiful places well away from Moscow. They had plenty of exotic foods on their tables. They had very comfortable homes and all of this. Meanwhile, the average Russian was standing in long lines to get moldy bread. What we're seeing here is the identical thing going on, but here people like Hassan Piker have become celebrities. And you know, I've known a lot of young people who embrace socialism, in theory anyway, and who are very upset about very wealthy corporation executives or stockholders and the like. But they see certain people as celebrities. And because they're celebrities, they're immune from criticism. I think it's partly because these young folks, or some of them not so young, I have a relative who very happily said to me, "I feel the burn," about Bernie Sanders. You know, she was very much in favor of him. They make celebrities out of these people, and therefore they're outside the limits of critique. Mm-hmm. Because somehow or other, they stand for what these people want, though they're not living that way. When Al Gore had five different homes, one of them on the beachfront in San Francisco, another one in Hawaii, his home in Nashville all by itself used 30 times as much energy per month as the average home in Tennessee. When Al Gore was doing all of that, the people who almost worshipped him as the prophet of climate doom, they couldn't say anything negative about that. Why not? Because it would undermine the credibility of the man who was their celebrity. Similar thing with Piker.
1: Final question for you, Cal, about our current economic system, where just a few massive companies like Google, Apple, Meta, Tesla, NVIDIA, AI companies are the major engine of the economy, that if one isn't invested into the stock market, it's really hard to keep up with inflation and the cost of living. And we see all over the news that the younger generation is not able to afford to buy a home, and our national debt is now over $40 trillion. Why isn't jettisoning capitalism and embracing socialism the answer?
0: When critics of socialism point to the failure of socialism in socialist countries all over the world, and that's the entire record, right? The defenders always say, well, it wasn't really proper socialism. Socialism hasn't failed. It hasn't been tried. I mean, that's historical nonsense, but that's the way they answer. It's very tempting to give a similar answer here on this. And the reality is, the national debt, these problems with inflation and so on, that's not capitalism. That is government interference in the free market. People think of inflation as rising prices of all the different goods that we buy, right? Technically, that's not inflation. Inflation is an expansion of the money supply, right? And that expansion of the money supply causes the rise in prices. And we're told by the Fed, its aim, its target is long-term 2% inflation. That is, every year, dollar is worth 2% less than it was the year before. That's the target. As if somehow or other, that should be comforting. At 2% annual inflation, the money in your wallet loses half its value every 36 years. Now, why am I supposed to be grateful to the Fed for achieving that? I don't understand that. That's theft. It's called counterfeiting. When the Fed does it, it's legal. It's not right. It's still theft, right? If I go out and counterfeit money, I'm expanding the money supply, which means I'm increasing demand, which means I'm increasing demand for labor, increasing employment, right? Isn't that good? But I go to prison for it. No, we need to get back to sound money policy. I've discussed this at length in my book, Prosperity and Poverty, The Compassionate Use of Resources in a World of Scarcity, a basic intro to economics. We need to get back to that. The problem is when you run up a national debt of over $40 trillion, the only way we're going to pay off that debt is by more inflation, which means that it will impoverish people. It will take away at 2% inflation. It will reduce the value of the money in your wallet to half every 36 years. At 4%, it'll do it every 18 years. At 9%, well, what's 72 divided by 9? Every 8 years, your money loses half its value. We had 9% inflation for a while under Biden. I mean, this is craziness. Christians who care about not seeing government steal from everybody in the population, except those who get to benefit from the inflation, meaning the bankers, the people employed in government who get to use the money early on before it loses its value, before the public becomes aware that there are so many more dollars out there, right? They get to benefit, but everybody else loses. Christians who care about the command not to steal need to be firmly opposed to that kind of policy.
1: Well, I really am appreciative for your being able to explain that in understandable terms, Cal. And there's a lot in this country that we need to be better informed about so we can influence those around us in the right way to offset the lack of education they're getting in the educational system, especially the government system. And we can vote the right way as well, too, and not be deceived by these people pushing socialism today as if it's a great high moral calling. So thank you, Cal, for what you do at Cornwall Alliance for the Stewardship of Creation. But not only that, but just for who you are as a fellow believer. And we just wish all of God's best and grace to you.
0: Well, thank you very much, David. It's been a pleasure being with you. I am so grateful for your ministry of helping people to think based on a biblical worldview. We need that desperately. And so I just thank the Lord for your ministry.
1: To God be the glory. Thank you, Cal. Again, our guest today has been Cal Beissner, president of the Cornwall Alliance for the Stewardship of Creation and the author of two booklets related to our topic of socialism, Social Justice versus Biblical Justice, and Is Capitalism Bad for the Environment? You can order both at our website, by phone, or by mail. All our contact information will be given in just a moment. Capitalism certainly needs restraints because of sinful human nature. But socialism is far more dangerous and unbiblical because it makes the state God. It takes away the incentive to work, which God designed for man even before the fall of man. Because it takes away private property, which God intended for man to own. It infringes on individual liberties as it forces its definition of equality on everyone. And because it has never led to human flourishing or worship of God, but rather the opposite, human misery and rebellion against God. So be not deceived about socialism. Thank you for joining us today on the Christian Worldview and for your support of this nonprofit radio ministry. 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
7: It's Crazy Money Day. Hi, I'm Chuck Bentley with My Money Life from Crown. 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Then federal investigators discovered that Kerlin and his associates were corrupt. They funneled more than $107 million into risky deals and fraudulent investments. 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Proverbs 15:22 says, "Plans fail for lack of counsel, but with many advisors they succeed." 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It's just as important as their investment performance. 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The judge told the court that his luck had run out. 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
8: Same old story, ERO. What does it mean? Hi, this is Dave Zanotti. One more time on the public square. ERO. Expose, resist, overcome. After years, almost five decades of research, public policy, and biblical truth, we've come up with kind of an operative phrase, ERO. If we try to boil it all down into a simple couple of words, which isn't probably the most responsible way of dealing with mass volumes of biblical content, the Bible is pretty clear that we're to expose evil. We're not to hide it under a bushel. We're to expose it. Secondly, we're supposed to resist it. When evil is holding people captive from finding the truth of the living God, we're to resist that evil. When evil is holding people captive in regards to the pursuit of justice or their civil liberties or the protection of their families.
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9: I'm Steve O'Dell with Mission Network News. In India's Maharashtra state, some churches are asking worshippers to sign consent forms stating they are there voluntarily. The precaution comes after Maharashtra's new anti-conversion law took effect. Bibles for the World's John Podaiti says,
10: one of the strategies that many of the churches had come together and planned was that as people enter church service, they would sign some kind of a register or a release type of a form, or a sign-up sheet that said, I am here on my own will, I have not been induced or lured here, or it may say that they are already Christians and not being forced to convert to Christianity.
9: At least 4,000 churches in Mumbai are collecting the forms as a safeguard against unlawful conversion accusations. Pray wisdom for churches navigating this new law.
11: Meanwhile, elections earlier this year brought greater political stability to Bangladesh. Now, Christians wait to see whether they'll experience more protection. William Samadar of Farms International says chaos followed Sheikh Hasina's overthrow in August 2024. Hundreds of Islamists raided the property of a Farms contact, taking his employees hostage. Long-term development aid from Farms helps believers overcome challenges like these.
12: We are working with them and giving loans to the small business owners, the farmers, the women raising cattle, pigs, goats, and even some are trying to do fishery.
11: Samadar oversees Farms' work with local churches in Bangladesh, helping people escape poverty through sustainable agriculture. Ask the Lord to sustain work among indigenous people groups who face pressure from the government. 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I'm Steve O'Dell.
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14: This week on the weekend edition of Washington Watch, a sanctions bill passes the House, the sixth anniversary of the Abraham Accords, and a declaration of life. Greetings, fellow patriots. I am David Salkeld, and I'm a constitutional conservative, Christian husband, and Reagan Republican. A little later in the show, Washington Watch Live host Tony Perkins sits down with Missouri Senator Josh Hawley to discuss his state's declaration of life. But first, on Wednesday, the House of Representatives passed the Lindsey O. Graham Russia and Iran sanctions bill with bipartisan support. During Washington Watch Live on Thursday, FRC President and host of Washington Watch, Tony Perkins, was joined by Congressman John McGuire of Virginia to discuss the impact of that bill.
15: Congressman McGuire, welcome back to Washington Watch. Always great to have you on the program.
16: Well, Semper Fi, Tony. Thanks for having me on. And I got to tell you, this is a great way to carry on the legacy of Lindsey Graham. I mean, this was his focus to have peace in Ukraine and Russia. And this gives President Trump the leverage he needs. This is peace through strength and action, real consequences for Putin and the Iranian regime. So it's a great decision. It gives him the ability to make some decisions that can put a end to this war and save lives and have peace.
15: I mean, we really have three tools to work with. We've got our military, which we've not put into Eastern Europe. We have diplomatic, and we've been working on the diplomatic side of things. It hasn't worked. Then we have economic, and these sanctions allow us to use those economic tools. Are you hopeful that it will bring Putin to the table?
16: Yeah, I'm really hopeful because it goes not just after Putin and his oligarchs, but it goes after the customers for this oil that they're smuggling left and right all over the place. So I think it gives President Trump that edge he needs in negotiation. You know, President Trump is the art of the deal, and this gives him an upper hand to get that done. I'm hopeful, but we got work to do.
15: Now, it's important. You mentioned the customers, and most of these customers are also adversaries of the United States. We're talking about China. We're talking about Iran. We're also talking about India. We're talking about some of these countries in North Korea that are hostile toward to America and our objectives and goals globally.
16: That's right. Now, of course, there's flexibility in this bill so that President Trump can adjust and move those tariffs around. But I think it gives him a position of strength to negotiate with those folks as well. And so this is a new development that we've been wanting for the last 2 years. You know, President Trump didn't want to go into Iran, but the threat was too great to wait. He's talks about solving 8 conflicts in 8 months, and he wants peace. And I think this gives him the leverage to do it.
15: Earlier this morning, after the bill had passed last night, in Russia, the word from the Kremlin was that this was going to make a negotiated deal harder. How do you respond to that?
16: Well, I think it's a matter of time, because if we choke off their income for the war, they can't afford the war, so they better settle sooner than later, in my opinion.
15: So is this, we're taking a similar approach in Iran by blockading their ports, trying to bring about that stranglehold on them economically. Is there any evidence that that's working?
16: Well, I think it is. I sent a letter to President Trump this morning talking about infrastructure in Virginia, in the United States. I talked to Secretary Burgum, and he says that the United States is producing more crude oil today than ever, but even more than Saudi Arabia, more than Russia. But even if you tripled our crude oil production, we couldn't lower fuel prices, because during the Biden administration, with those Green New Deal policies, he calls it the Green New Scam, that's what President Trump calls it, we shut down refineries all over the country, especially California. So the ones that we do have are operating at 100% capacity. So I said, well, why don't we build or open up more refineries? And it's because of all the NEPA or EPA regulations, it takes like 5 years. So the letter was said, let's have a state of emergency. Let's speed up those processes so we can get those refineries built quicker. And if we do all that, we won't be dependent on the oil and gas coming out of the Middle East.
15: I think that's extremely important to do. Now, in the first term of the president, he increased the production of the oil. Now we're talking about being able to increase the infrastructure to refine that oil so we can turn it into the products that we need. That's really the chokehold right now in the United States.
16: You're absolutely right. We shot ourselves in the foot. You know, I've talked to Secretary Burgum, and he basically said today in the United States, 70% of our energy is fossil fuel, 30% is nuclear. And that's probably not exactly right, but that's close. Why would we shoot ourselves in the foot and shut down coal plants and refineries? Now we're paying the price. And I would argue that fuel prices would have gone up whether we went into Iran or not. So we need to increase capacity. We need to build more refineries, and I hope that letter will have some effect.
15: Yeah, it's long overdue. I hope you are successful in that. I want to go back to Iran specifically. The president today told an Axios reporter that he's approaching a major decision over whether to resume large-scale U.S. attacks on Iran. What's your take on that, especially in light of the vote that took place in the House this week over the War Powers Act?
16: Well, I think all of America, we'd like to move on. I think that the fact that it's taken this long should tell you that President Trump was right. And what I mean by that is, you know, he's a president that wants peace. But he believes, and I believe it as well, based on the intel I've seen, is that the threat was too great to wait. If the threat wasn't that great, we would have finished this up a long time ago. It's a real threat. And thank God we had a president and a Secretary of War and a military with a backbone to stop the number one state sponsor of terror. Now, the Democrats keep saying this was a war of choice, and they are right. It was a war of choice from Iran. They've been killing American soldiers and citizens and terrorizing the world for 47 years. And who would have thought that their plan to react would be to attack their allies? But I heard you talking about it earlier. They still have the danger of their proxies causing mayhem in the region and the world.
15: The main objective was to make sure that they did not have the ability to advance nuclear weapons, holding the entire world hostage. Are you confident that we're going to come out with that assurance?
16: Well, that's certainly, you're right. That is the number one goal. And think about this. They were building a barrier of ballistic missiles that no country on Earth could have penetrated. And hopefully what we've done is we've taken out their launchers. We've taken out their ability to produce those ballistic missiles. But I think they're getting a lot of help from Russia and China.
15: Well, I'm hopeful, as you are, that this could come to a close very quickly. I think that's what the American people want. And I agree with you. The president did the right thing in going in. They're a danger to the entire world. Congressman McGuire, always great to see you, my friend. Thanks so much for joining us, and have a great weekend.
16: You too. Thanks for having me.
15: You know, folks, it remains a matter of prayer, especially as the president himself says he's coming up on a major decision. Be praying that he makes that right decision and that he gets godly counsel as to what actions to take. It's extremely important, and we can approach the throne of grace with boldness and ask the Lord to give the president the wisdom he needs to make the right decision. All right, we'll be right back after this. Don't go away.
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21: 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In this six-session video series, FRC President Tony Perkins equips participants with a practical understanding of civil government from a biblical worldview.
19: I would encourage all people to take it. I almost wish I would have took it earlier. That I could have taught my kids this.
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23: So I'm an attorney, and for me, it gives me some direct practical knowledge of what I can do to try to impact my legal community, to make better legislation, to try to encourage legislators to make choices that have a biblical worldview, which is what we really want.
24: 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We are citizens of the kingdom of God, but we're also citizens of this great land, and that comes with responsibility.
20: Even as someone who has been involved in these types of issues for a while, you're learning little bits and pieces of new stuff all the time, but it's also approachable enough that newer people, younger people, high school, college students, they can really glean something from this. So I would encourage everybody to take this course, whether it's the videos, whether it's doing it in person. Bring your Bible study group through it, bring your homeschool group through it, and equip yourself for these challenging days ahead.
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15: Welcome back to Washington Watch. Thanks for tuning in and being a part of the program. All right, this week marked the sixth anniversary of the Abraham Accords. This was a series of joint normalization agreements mediated by the U.S., by President Trump. I was actually there at the White House when these were signed back in 2020 to establish formal diplomatic relations between Israel and several Arab nations. Well, following the anniversary, officials from Israel, Morocco, and the United States held a trilateral meeting yesterday in New York, during which Israel and Morocco made a number of agreements to enhance diplomatic ties, including the establishment of full embassies and the exchange of ambassadors and, I think, direct flights between the countries. But despite the growth of the Abraham Accords, Saudi Arabia repeatedly remains unwilling to normalize relations with Israel. Could that change? Joining us now to discuss this and more on the Patriot Mobile Hotline is Senator James Lankford of Oklahoma, a member of the Senate Select Committee on Intelligence. He is also co-founder and co-chair of the Senate Abraham Accords Caucus. Senator Lankford, thanks for joining us. Welcome back to Washington Watch.
26: Tony, thanks so much. I was also there 6 years ago in the White House South Lawn, and my redheaded self for that many hours out on the South Lawn, I distinctly remember the sunburn I left that day with.
15: I remember. It was a warm, warm day, but it was an exciting day to see history in the making. And this doesn't get a whole lot of attention. It's kind of, you know, it's almost treated as routine, but this is pretty significant that it's maintained and it's actually growing. Give us the latest.
26: Yeah, it was the single most significant diplomatic moment in the Middle East in decades at that point for Morocco and Bahrain and the UAE, and at that time even Sudan. And now we've added Kazakhstan to the list of countries normalizing with Israel and establishing economic ties, establishing ties dealing with infrastructure like water, all kinds of things, electricity. It was a very significant movement. It was moving beyond, we're not going to talk to each other, to we're we're going to start making steps towards each other, beginning with the basic recognition that Israel has a right to exist. What has happened since then is more and more countries we're in conversation with. The Abraham Accords held even during the war with Hamas in Israel, when a lot of the region was walking away from Israel. Those countries that were Abraham Accords countries had relationships that had been

0: separation of all of that region. And Iran has now lost what they called their ring of fire around Israel. That's been completely decimated during this time period as well. So Iran thought they had won that, and long term that they have lost, but there's still motion towards other nations joining in this Abraham Accords and normalization with Israel.
1: Now, as I mentioned earlier, Saudi Arabia still reports today say that they're still not warm toward the idea of normalization. Also today, the State Department approved a potential sale of F-35 fighter jets to Saudi Arabia. This is something that Congress has to approve. It's been a concern making sure that there is the proper balance in the Middle East, giving Israel the edge. Could the Abraham Accords negotiations be a part of that?
0: Sure, it could be. Yeah, Saudi Arabia has been very clear. If they get a chance to be able to join in the Abraham Accords, they want some sort of defense agreement with the United States. Very concerned about Iran as well. Iran is a huge enemy of Saudi Arabia and has been for decades. And so while we think about Iran attacking us, Saudi Arabia knows they're just a few miles from Iran, and it's very different for them. And they've already faced some attacks coming in from Iran. So Saudi Arabia wants to know, hey, we're friends now. We exchange military equipment now. We exchange a lot of commerce now. Will we be friends at that moment Iran attacks us again? And they want to know that. And the more we continue to be able to cooperate together, the more we strengthen that relationship. But it's also part of the next step on the Abraham Accords in developing long-term peace in the Middle East.
1: We have about a minute and a half left. Senator Lankford, I appreciate you joining us. I know we're just heading out off of Capitol Hill. I want to turn to the life issue as chairman of the Values Action Team. This month marks the 50th anniversary of the Hyde Amendment, which keeps taxpayers out of the abortion business. But you led the congressional effort to request a new Government Accountability Office, GAO report, which confirms what we suspected all along. Millions of Americans have been paying for elective abortion coverage that they do not want or agree with. Tell us about the study, the report.
0: Yeah, this was a request that I made to go, we need to get more data on this. Obamacare, the Affordable Care Act, whatever you call it, states actually choose to be able to add elective abortion coverage into it, and they say, well, they've got to pay a separate dollar, which we now know is not actually occurring. The insurance company are just separating out a dollar on it, but no one's actually doing a separate payment on it, as is required by law. And about 26% of all the Obamacare coverages that are out there include elective abortion. Now, that's in direct violation of the Hyde Amendment that does not allow any federal dollars in any type to be able to go towards elective abortion. We now know that is occurring in Obamacare. And as many of your listeners will know, that was the last big fight that Democrats had when Obamacare passes. Are we going to allow the violation of the Hyde Amendment? And they said no, but of course now no means yes.
1: So is there a remedy? 20 seconds left.
0: We are working on a remedy to try to figure out how to be able to do this legislatively that we can actually get passed. So data was first, and the second step is, all right, now what do we do about it and how do we fix this?
1: All right, Senator James Lankford, always great to talk with you, my friend. Have a good weekend. All right, coming up, Senator Josh Hawley from Missouri joins us, so don't go away. We'll be right back.
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3: 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All right, as we shared earlier in the program, U.S. Senator Josh Hawley unveiled the Declaration for Life during the first annual Missouri Prayer Breakfast that he hosted with Missouri pastors and Christian leaders. I had the privilege of attending the event and joining Senator Hawley to speak with reporters at a press conference that followed. Together, we called on lawmakers to sign the pledge and support his legislation to ban the abortion drug mifepristone. Joining us now to discuss this further on the Patriot Mobile Line is Senator Josh Hawley, who serves on the Senate Judiciary Committee and the Committee on Health, Education, and Labor. Senator Hawley, welcome back to Washington Watch. Thanks for joining us.
4: Thank you for having me.
3: All right, I want to highlight the Declaration of Life that was written by pastors. We had a part in that, and it really is a great statement that I think fills a vacuum. And I made this statement to the press because the Republican Party has backed away from the life issue. Not all Republicans. We've got a lot of pro-life Republicans in Congress. But it was taken out of the party platform, and so there's no longer a statement of principle when it comes to life. I think this fills that void.
4: It's a very powerful statement about the sanctity of life, Tony, building on our biblical foundation, the biblical principles on which this nation was founded, and applying those to the fight for life today, including the chemical abortion drug, which, as you pointed out just a moment ago, is such a scourge in this country and that needs to be banned for use in abortion. But what I think is so powerful about the declaration is it was drafted, as you said, and you were part of this, as you said a moment ago, with over 30 pastors and Christian leaders from around the nation. And I think it is, for this era, it's a powerful statement of principle that is much needed, and I hope it will embolden Christians everywhere to stand up and defend life.
3: Now, is there a place that people could go to sign it?
4: Absolutely. You can go to Declaration for Life 250 for America's 250th, or just Google Declaration for Life. And we would love to have people sign it. Already, Tony, over 50,000 people have signed a petition calling for Congress to ban mifepristone. That's the abortion drug. We look forward now to inviting Americans from every walk of life, Christians from every walk of life, to sign this Declaration for Life, to join pastors from all across the nation who are signing this declaration. And, you know, it's called Declaration for a reason. This is the 250th anniversary of the country, and this is the moment for Christians to speak to the heart of this country, to the heart of our fellow Americans, and to remind them why life matters.
3: Well, it's fundamental. I mean, I think it's fundamental to the nation and our future, to the hope of tomorrow. And if we cannot protect the most vulnerable among us, who, you know, what are we worth, quite frankly?
4: And it gets to the foundational principles on which the country is based. Life, liberty, and the pursuit of happiness. Life is first. There is a reason for that, because it reveals most profoundly our connection to the Creator, the Lord's love for us, the dignity that each of us has that we did not earn and that we cannot give away because it comes to us direct from the Lord. And I think to stand again on that principle and proclaim that boldly in this year, 2026, is so vital, and to apply it to the controversies we're facing today, and that gets us to chemical abortion. The fight for life now in this country, the leading frontier of that is the chemical abortion drug. Over 70% of abortions in this country are because of chemical abortions. That drug is inherently unsafe, it is inherently prone to abuse, and it's time to ban it.
3: And it's being facilitated by federal policy that has turned every mailbox in America into a potential delivery system for abortions.
4: Absolutely.
3: It's got to
4: change.
3: And
4: they're using these companies, Tony, that we've got to change it. And the companies that produce this drug And two of them produce only this drug. So they're making billions of dollars on ending human life, and they are using the federal mail and other federal means of transport to overcome, evade, and violate state law. Your state of Louisiana prohibits the use of the abortion drug in state. My state of Missouri has tough restrictions and safety protocols on the abortion drug. Doesn't matter. These companies are using the federal government, the federal mail, to violate those laws. Tony, that is already illegal. They ought to be prosecuted for that, and we need to shut down the use of this drug. Otherwise, no law that any voter passes in any state to protect life is going to matter.
3: Senator Holly, before the unveiling of that declaration today, you had pastors from Missouri came to the Capitol. You had a prayer breakfast, worship, a message. Why'd you do that?
4: I just think that in this year, in this 250th year, what could we do that would be more important than to gather Christians in the capital of the United States to proclaim the name of Jesus Christ and to celebrate the wonderful Christian heritage that this nation has? You know, we are right now, all of the challenges that we face in the country, and there's so many, all of them really come back to a spiritual foundation.
3: Yeah.
4: They come back to our loss of our understanding of who we are as a nation founded on Christian principles and the truth of the Bible. And I just wanted to bring together pastors to encourage them, to hopefully embolden them, but also to stand in that historic room that we were in today in the Capitol and just lift up the name of Jesus and thank him for the gift of this country and say that we know that our freedoms ultimately come from him.
3: I just commend you. I thought it was great. It was a wonderful time of worship and just hearing the name of the Lord lifted up and his word expounded upon. Senator Holly, you're going to be with us at the Pray Vote Stand Summit. Speaking of gatherings, speaking of churches, we're going to be at Cornerstone Chapel. You and your wife are going to be joining us for that as well. We got 30 seconds. What will you be talking about?
4: Well, I'm sure that we'll talk about the absolute vital importance of standing for life. My wife is standing not only in the courts at the Supreme Court of the United States and litigating on behalf of life, but, as you know, we're living it every day, and she's living it every day with her three children. You know, our little girl comes with us wherever we go. Our five-year-old Abigail is with us today in the Capitol. And I tell you what, it's a privilege, Tony, to live out this great life of family, and it's a privilege to stand for it in the public
3: square.
4: All right.
3: See you later, Josh.
5: Well, unfortunately, that's all the time we have for today. I'm David Salkeld. 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
8: Over the last 50 years, the percentage of college degrees received by gender completely reversed. Females rose from 39% to 61%, males dropped from 61% to 39%. Less educated boys are more likely to be unemployed, but this reversal in education also affects marriage. As our sons become less educated, our daughters increasingly desire partners who are more educated. Finally, there's the crisis of fathering. Boys growing up with less involved or non-involved fathers are more likely to face more social problems. This includes dropping out of school, drinking, doing drugs, becoming delinquent, and perhaps even ending up in prison. Pastors and Christian leaders need to focus attention on this boy crisis. We have church programs and faith-based solutions that build strong marriages and instruct in biblical parenting.
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9: I'm Steve O'Dell with Mission Network News. Tensions over fuel prices in Syria this week come on the heels of President Ahmad al-Shara declaring the country to be on a new trajectory, one that prizes democracy and will unite military groups into one Syrian army. As the Kurdish-led group SDF disbands, President al-Shara has promised constitutional protections for Kurds.
10: So this integration is going to occur. But as to whether the cultural and linguistics and political rights of the Kurds in the northeast will still be cared for and guaranteed. We're not really sure.
11: How new governance will affect believers in Syria is another unknown.
10: The prayer is that they would still be able to meet together. They'd still be able to worship. They would still be able to marry, and baptize, and that God would protect that religious freedom that they currently have.
11: Find more prayer points in our full report online. And World Missionary Press is sending 750,000 diary date books to prisons across the U.S. These books contain daily Bible verses and note-taking spaces. This year, WMP will also be sending Spanish copies. Helen Williams with WMP says,
12: "They are extremely well received. We get wonderful feedback from prisoners. It just gives them something to start their day. It gives them something to think about during the day. Gives them a place to write."
11: Having these books can also be a stepping stone to joining a Bible study. Please pray that the scripture would speak to the hearts of those who receive the date books and that the Holy Spirit would be with the prison chaplains as they minister to people through Bible studies. Learn the full story at missionnews.org. 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I'm Steve Odell.
13: You're listening to Breakpoint This Week, where we're going to talk about the top stories of the week from a Christian perspective. Today, we're going to talk about reactions to the Clancy trial, euthanasia in the UK, as well as artificial intelligence. We have a lot to get to this week. We're so glad that you're here with us. Stick around. John, great to see you. Great to be with you. I can't believe it that this is actually the first time we've ever been together on Breakpoint This Week.
14: Are you getting sentimental already?
13: Yeah, already. You know, so I'm going to tear up before we get finished. But it's been
14: let's move on then.
13: Yeah. It's been a busy week. Lots going on in the news. Lots to talk about today. You know, one of the things that everyone's talking about is the Clancy trial and just the events that have transpired, the trial itself. But John, as we look at this and as you think about this, what I'm curious is, you know, we didn't just arrive here. This has been something that's been building from a long time in the culture, kind of a cultural mood and a cultural moment. How do you make sense of what's happening?
14: Yeah, there's a lot here that I think is beyond the knowledge of pundits or beyond the space of the show as well. People have very strong opinions about this, and people have been following it very closely. And I haven't. I didn't sit through the trial. A lot of people who are really sure what happened didn't sit through the trial either. And I guess I'm not as interested in that. At some level, that's kind of a Neil Postman response. One of the things that Neil Postman talked about in Amusing Ourselves to Death is that with the onset of mass media, that people will, quote unquote, stay informed on things, and then that will be an illusion that they have actually done something, or that a story that happens around the world is actually something that affects them. Now, obviously, we live in a global world where stories that happen around the world do affect us. I'm not sure that this one falls into that category. But for me, I think the more instructive thing has to do with the cultural reaction. I want to make a connection, and I got to do it kind of carefully because it's I don't want to say it's a little bit of a stretch, but I think it's a parallel, but it deals with something a lot more, or it deals with something very troubling, as this case does. Back 20 years ago or so, right? I think it was, in a sense, before, at the very beginning when I started to do Breakpoint This Week and started to work with Chuck Colson. It was at the time at the rise of the gay rights movement, the push for same-sex marriage. And there was many people that were making predictions that once same-sex marriage was legalized, that the next thing would be pedophilia, the sexualization of children. I think what we have seen is that there has been certainly a slippery slope towards polyamory, but the push towards pedophilia was a little bit different than people predicted. At the time, I didn't think it did, because I thought, you know, the Christian conscience that had been introduced into Western civilization a long time ago and the protection of children was so innovative and so much better than anything that paganism ever had to offer. We're not going to go there. But we did go there. We didn't go there in kind of the traditional route. We went there through drag queen story hours. We went there through the hypersexualization of children at a really young age through state forces like education sex education push from kindergarten all the way through 12th grade, starting, you know, helping kids question their bodies and so on. And that's how it happened. This week I saw in the Christian Century, which is probably the most predominant magazine or journal for Protestant liberals, Protestant liberal Christian denominations, and I use the word Christian now pretty lightly, because there was a scholar that made a case for polyamory. He argued that, you know, well, maybe, you know, we're too hastily judging this. Maybe the Bible isn't as clear as we thought it was. God is always doing a new thing, so there's a trajectory, a hermeneutic there. And I read that thing and thought, this is exactly what was put into the water for the embrace of same-sex marriage and the expansion of embracing these alternative sexual identities within Protestant liberalism, from marriage to ordination. In other words, we always talk about these slippery slopes, and critics will say, well, that's a logical fallacy because it doesn't happen, or because it's not necessary. And it's not necessary logically, but it always seems to happen culturally, especially when the things are put into the water, the ideas, the practices, the changes are put into the water, and it greases the skids, you know, so much. I just have to say this. There's a lot that I don't know about Massachusetts law, what the jurors were bound to. There's a lot I don't know about the standout juror. Now these jurors are becoming public and people are publicly doxing them and identifying them. There's a lot of troubling things around how this whole thing is being shaped. But the justifications for this horrific act that was done to these children are the same justifications that are used to say we have to have abortion on demand. It was put into the water over the last 50 years. After the Dobbs decision came out, Ryan Anderson and Alexandra De Sanctis wrote a book called, where the subtitle was How Abortion has Poisoned Everything. In other words, it's not just the tragedy of abortion and the millions of lost lives, as if that weren't enough in and of itself. It's that there are ways of thinking, ways of seeing, ways of thinking about children, ways of thinking about women, ways of thinking about healthcare, ways of thinking about all kinds of stuff that are now fully immersed into the cultural waters. And that's going to have an effect. And the move to justify something is crazy. You know, the slippery slope that people have been predicting for a long time with abortion is that it's going to lead to infanticide, because there's really not a difference between the, you know, the 18 or so inches when a child is in the womb and a child is outside the womb. We know, for example, that in Roman civilization, it wasn't just abortion that was legal and morally and socially acceptable. It was also infanticide, the practice of exposure, throwing children out that are unwanted because of deformity, because of a disability, because of that they were just girls instead of boys. That was completely morally, socially, legally acceptable in that context. And Christians brought a moral conscience to the world in a way that no other religion and worldview had. Certainly in the Israeli context and the Jewish context, it did for that nation. Christianity did it for the world, did it for everywhere that it went and made a big impact. It continues to do that. We don't argue about whether to help the poor anymore. We argue about how to help the poor. But ideas have consequences and bad ideas have victims. And the bad ideas that drove the abortion debate forward are being resurrected in this context. Now, is it going to have a larger cultural effect? Does that change what the verdict should or should? I'm not making that argument. All I'm saying is this is the way slippery slopes happen. And I think it's something we should be aware of, and yes, alarmed by, that somehow we're saying that because of mental health and well-being and so on, that this is no longer a crime. It's one thing to say, well, look, she didn't get the help that she needed, all that. None of that I'm speaking to. All I'm speaking to is those who are actually saying it's not a crime because of X, Y, Z. Just know that's the same argument that came out. I'll say one more thing, and I know I've talked for a long time, but let me say one more thing. The person who has trained more pro-life advocates in how to defend the humanity and value and worth of the preborn than anyone else I know is Scott Klusendorf. And he oftentimes uses a tactic called trot out the toddler. In other words, when you're having a conversation with someone who is advocating for abortion, trot out the toddler. Say, well, would this apply to a two-year-old? You know, he has a funny way of saying it. And now that I have a boy in my house, this example lands a lot more strongly. He's like, look, if you're at the kitchen sink and you're washing dishes and your little boy walks up behind you and says, hey, Dad, can I kill this? There's a really important question you have to ask next. What is it?
13: If it's
14: a cockroach, yeah. If it's the neighbor's cat, no. You know, I mean, you make these distinctions based on what it is, and that's the fundamental question, and that's the power of trot out the toddler. You trot out the toddler and say, if I can't do it to the toddler, I can't do it to the preborn. I just was struck by how many people on the other side are trotting out the toddler and saying, well, hey, if it was okay for me to end a life inside the womb, if that somehow provides a level of moral justification. And not everyone's saying that. Not everyone who's on the side of Lindsey Clancy is saying that, but some are. And if it's okay there, then it should be okay with the toddler. You see what I mean? In other words, it's the trot out the toddler that's been reversed. And that's how culture moves. That's how culture shifts. There's a shift in the moral imagination. You look back, this is what Tom Holland has been writing about that Christianity did for the West. So shifted the moral imagination. And what we have seen in the last, especially 40, 50, 60 years in a Western culture, specifically in American culture, is a shift of the moral imagination. And these stories aren't irrelevant to that shift.
13: Well, and that holds true for what we're seeing overseas. The UK, the Netherlands, you know, there was some news there. I mean, life is life. Preborn life all the way to the end of life. I'm sure you saw the case where the UK reversed its assistance in dying bill in legislation. How should we as Christians develop a coherent worldview of life from beginning to end? Because it sounds compassionate. I mean, that's the other end of that spectrum. It's compassionate to, you know, help this person who's old and maybe is suffering to die. That's the argument that's used on the other side. So how should Christians think about that, both for the preborn and end of life?
14: Well, first of all, that it's part and parcel of the same conversation about what it means to be human. What gives life value? What gives life value? When does life lose value? What does it mean to be made in the image of God? What are the public ramifications of that? Why can't our faith remain private? It's because we're talking about public truths like this. So all of that has to be the start of the conversation. And also, as the moral imagination shifts within a cultural setting, it's less like a car headed down a highway, and it's more like a boat in a stormy ocean. You know, you might go 10 feet one way and then 4 feet back. And that's what we're seeing in euthanasia. So it's been a big week as far as doctor-assisted suicide or euthanasia goes. We have places that have already legalized medical assistance in dying or whatever nomenclature. I often say that there's nothing in that title that's true. It's not medical, it's not assistance, and it's not in dying, it's to die. You know, but that's the new language of this. We had a place like the Netherlands where we had another story of someone who did not have the ability to consent, to sign on. This was done without their knowledge, certainly without their will. We're talking about a minor. We were told in all the nations in which medical assistance in dying or euthanasia was passed as legislation that this just has to do with a consenting adult who is going to suffer, and the choices between suffering endlessly, he's going to die or she is going to die anyway. So why suffer needlessly? Now, there's a lot that word suffer needlessly is carrying in that sentence. And that reflects a view of what it means to be human and what brings meaning and purpose to human life as well. But we were just never told that it was going to be children. We were never told that it was going to be people who didn't have consent. We were never told that it was going to involve people who aren't suffering towards death, but they just have a quote unquote hopeless condition, something from which they'll never get better. And if that alarms you, it should, because a lot of us have conditions that we just live with day to day, and suffering, when it becomes unbearable suffering, that's a pretty subjective category as well. I mean, we all know people who don't really suffer that much, but you talk to them and they're the most miserable people on earth. And then you also have people who have suffered their whole lives and they're unbelievably strong in their character and their positive outlook. All of these things are just kind of moving categories. And in that context, there's always going to be more and more and more people subjected to a culture of death. In Great Britain this week, they went backwards and they did not pass the doctor-assisted suicide law. Praise God. There were tireless advocates who worked really hard, and there's been some thought pieces on how they were able to stop that in Parliament. But you also need to know, as we were having this conversation in our editorial meeting this week, this is the second time it's gone. It'll go back there again. And we have seen liberal and progressive ideals politically and dehumanizing ideas in any sort of moral sense go forward the second, third, or fourth time. There's a relentlessness there, especially when it touches so close to the heart of the idea itself. Meaning comes from autonomy in this religious worldview of progressivism or liberalism. It has to be, there is no God above me. It is essentially a systematic violation of the first commandment. There is no God above me. I have to have the power to decide. If you're thinking that this child in the Netherlands who was victimized because of this euthanasia law didn't have the ability to decide, you're exactly right. Because autonomy put forward always has to involve autonomy for some, but not for others. Autonomy for me, but not for thee. It becomes essentially a power struggle to some degree. But that's at least a lesson when we look at this of how culture moves, how the moral imagination shifts. It shifts, it goes back and forth. And when these ideas are put into the cultural waters, they do bear fruit. If they're good ideas, it's good fruit. If it's bad ideas, it's bad fruit.
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13: I'm looking forward to jumping into this one and our AI short course. 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We do have a great lineup for that. But John, people that may be afraid of AI, because this week the headlines are, AI is going to kill us. We're all dead. It's just
14: yeah, that was the headlines this week.
13: Yeah, the doomsday scenario, which is not new. We've heard these types of scenarios throughout.
14: Well, why
13: history.
14: Do you think it was louder this week? It's well, not I, new. I we've had these predictions, but there were you had a guy from Anthropic and a guy from OpenAI, one that was branded in the articles as a whistleblower, right? Saying, hey, they're trying to keep this to you, but we're all going to die within a decade, I think he said, something like that. Why was it so loud this week?
13: Well, I think it's loud for a couple of reasons. One, I do think there's some legitimate safety concerns that people are finally waking up to with AI, both around how models are being trained, how they're being used, but more importantly, access to children, guardrails, safety nets, what we keep in and out of AI, the policing of the data. I mean, we could go on and on. But then I think the second side of this equation where I'm always interested in following the money as a business guy, you know, that both these companies are getting ready to do IPOs, raise a ton of money. If you look at Anthropic, they're really positioning themselves as, hey, we care about humanity. We're willing to slow things down. Look at the evil people from, you know, OpenAI and ChatGPT. They started as a nonprofit, but now they're for profit. You can't trust them, but you can trust us because we're kind of blowing the whistle and we're taking these safeguards. I think a lot of it is what a great way to raise capital, right? Just create alarm, create. We have.
14: So you're pretty cynical and skeptical. I mean, we heard that a lot this week in response. I was watching a pretty robust conversation, and this is turning political as well, right? Because you have the president that is saying, he actually said this week that the concerns about AI are a hoax. And then you have it's become a wonderful political football. At some points, the only thing that I can find right now that the right and left seem to agree on, but also not always, about data centers going into communities and things like that. But then there's kind of the cynical response that people that are asking for government regulation within some of these AI companies, they're doing it to position themselves to get the government money, to get the government approval, to shut down their opponents. And if they really wanted to regulate, why don't they self-regulate?
13: That's it. Why don't they self-regulate? They have the capabilities and the ability. And don't get me wrong, I'm a little bit cynical on the timing, right? Because this stuff has been out there and no one has raised the alarm, you know, prior to now. There's been a few whistleblowers, but it's also kind of interesting when you dig behind the fact that they're incentivized to not blow the whistle. And then, you know, once their options vest, then all of a sudden they care about humanity. I'm like, well, how about we care about humanity if this is really that dangerous before our options vest? And then I'd believe you even more. But let's not make any mistake about it. I think AI is going to be incredibly dangerous. Not because AI itself is incredibly dangerous, it's because the people that have access to it and use it, it does enhance our capabilities from a technology standpoint. Just think of something as simple as basic hacking. You know, the ability to hack used to be government, right? You'd had to have massive servers and big computers, and you know, it was Chinese or the Russians hacking Americans, and you know, that type of thing. Well, now, you know, a 15-year-old that understands coding has access to AI, can create agents. They can take off. I mean, so the scale of what, you know, sin can be magnified and amplified will be, you know, kind of through the roof. I think the second thing with AI that we have to think through is that it's a system. It's not just a tool. It's not just a simple technology. I mean, narrow field intelligence is embedded in everything now. You know, you think about multi-factor authentication, the annoying little things where you have to prove you're a human and not a robot, which
14: proven to robots that you're not a robot is John Mulhaney or something, whoever that comedian is said.
13: Yeah. And, you know, so that thing, that's a real thing and it's already there. The interesting piece with AI is the more that generative AI kind of goes into existence, to me, the question becomes what happens when we begin to trust the AI more than we trust anything else around us? How does reality get reshaped when AI is the thing providing information to us? This gets into the wisdom conversation, you know, that we've been having around the Colson Center and what we're getting ready to do with our AI forum, our Breakpoint forum. Wisdom is going to be, I think, the most important commodity of the day for Christians, because we're going, information, knowledge, it's ubiquitous. It's everywhere. That's why the value of it's dropping. I think part of the reason that colleges and universities are struggling, besides the enrollment cliff, is that people devalue it because you can get it anywhere and everywhere. But can you really make sense of it, right? Do they know how to use it?
14: Well, you know, listen, something can be dangerous and not be, you know, an extinction level event. And that's the thing that I'm not hearing is making that distinction. I mean, listen, the threat of nuclear war was an extinction level threat, right? Where you had basically two nations and two leaders with their fingers on a button, and there was this escalation that took place because of that. That's different than the danger, which was very real, of a nuclear reactor in a particular part of the world like Chernobyl melting down, right? You're talking about nuclear energy, but you're talking about different threat levels, and that's different than if it happens, you know, somewhere else where the danger can be mitigated. What we heard this week was extinction level catastrophism. We heard that in the same sort of tangible terms that we have heard climate change was going to be. This is extinction level. We're killing ourselves kind of language. That's a whole nother level of doomsday scenario, you know, to the question that we got that I don't think Christians can entertain. That's just not a Christian framework. Now, you know, we did hear from someone who, and maybe we'll get to this question later about our, you know, idea that we should tend to the culture and that we should be involved in stewarding the creation, that's just not a Christian position, because the Christian position is God's going to blow everything up in the end times. I disagree strongly with that assertion. I don't think he's right about that, because what I think the Bible talks about is the story of humanity going from the creation to the new creation, from the heavens and earth to the new heavens and new earth. Not that the world blows up, but that God restores the heavens and earth and then moves and makes his dwelling among men. That seems to be the message of Revelation. Now, you know, to what degree the old world is destroyed in that process, that's the stuff that, you know, folks argue about over eschatology. But the doomsday scenario is really built on a worldview in which everything can go wrong in a split second. And that has been dramatically enhanced and enabled by the evolutionary scenario, in which there's no mind, there's no purpose driving forward the biological development biological life. There's no mind or purpose or design behind it. It's just a series of accidents. AI is an incredible development in the history of the world, but it's still part of this moment. It's not the story. The story is bigger than AI. And we have to keep that moment and story straight here, just like we have to do with, you know, climate change or anything else that scares the stuff out of people.
13: Well, John, that's all the time we have for our program today. Thank you so much for listening to Breakpoint this week. From the Colson Center for Christian Worldview, I'm Pete Mara, along with John Stonestreet. Do join us over at the Breakpoint podcast, where we're going to continue this conversation and talk about several other of the top stories from this week over on the podcast. Otherwise, you can join us all back here next week. God bless.
16: This message is for all of you sitting in the passenger seat. And apologies if it gets a little uncomfortable, but how does it feel to be at the mercy of someone who thinks a random text is more important than your life? Someone who takes their eyes off the road while speeding along in a 3-ton hunk of steel. Freaky, right? Well, why not just ask them to stop? 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
19: It's Crazy Money Day. Hi, I'm Chuck Bentley with My Money Life from Crown. I recently read about Jason Curlin, the lottery lawyer. He appeared on national television and advised some of America's biggest lottery winners. 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Then federal investigators discovered that Curlin and his associates were corrupt. They funneled more than $107 million into risky deals and fraudulent investments. That's a powerful reminder that credentials and popularity don't always equal integrity. Finding trustworthy investment advisors requires patience and diligence. 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Seek multiple opinions before making any significant financial commitments. Proverbs 15:22 says, "Plans fail for lack of counsel, but with many advisors they succeed." Ultimately, choose advisors whose character matches their competence. It's just as important as their investment performance. Jason Curlin lacked integrity and paid the consequences, 13 years in federal prison. The judge told the court that his luck had run out. Now, if you're struggling to make ends meet, check out our budget coaching program. 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
23: Same old story, ERO. What does it mean? Hi, this is Dave Zanotti. One more time on the public square. ERO. Expose, resist, overcome. After years, almost five decades of research, public policy, and biblical truth, we've come up with kind of an operative phrase, ERO. If we try to boil it all down into a simple couple of words, which isn't probably the most responsible way of dealing with mass volumes of biblical content, the Bible is pretty clear that we're to expose evil. We're not to hide it under a bushel. We're to expose it. Secondly, we're supposed to resist it. When evil is holding people captive from finding the truth of the living God, we're to resist that evil. When evil is holding people captive in regards to the pursuit of justice, or their civil liberties, or the protection of their families, or their private property, or their conscience, we're to resist. But ultimately, we're to overcome. There's so many lessons to take away from 9/11 and the whole discussion about radical Islam. But the one that comes away from 9/11 the most to me is the story of Todd Beamer and Flight 93 and the heroes on that plane that galvanized their courage together in prayer and took on the crew of terrorists causing the crashing of that plane in Shanksville. They all lost their lives. They gave their lives. The resistance to evil started in the sky, and it started on Flight 93. That's where we have the famous term that I hope we'll never forget. Let's roll. When we read Romans 12:21, do not be overcome evil, but overcome evil by good, that's the word that's written in my Bible next to that phrase. Let's roll. See some evil? Do some good. This is Dave Zanotti on the Public Square. Thanks for listening.
24: God has really blessed me. You know, he let me work in D.C., let me work with EIB in Hollywood, in Silicon Valley. And he's shown me through all those experiences that there is one problem and one solution, and that's why we do this show.
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24: When the God of the universe created the world, he didn't snap his fingers or wink his eye. The Lord spoke. He said, "Let there be light." Because we believe, we speak about the happenings in this world, mindful that our true home is with Jesus Christ and his kingdom. I'm Todd Herman. Welcome to A Disciple's View. There's a lot more going on in the world, thank God, than Jeffrey Epstein's saga, which President Trump has criticized as never ending. It shouldn't end. The last thing I wanted to do this weekend was to spend any time looking into Jeffrey Epstein and what happened in that island and on that 10,000-acre ranch that a Republican, big Republican donor now owns, who has family working in the White House. Weird, the connections, isn't it? The reason I found myself feeling forced to look into it is because people I don't know have asked me questions about it. For the first time, I can tell you that I've had questions of sort of a pseudo-political nature from people I do know. People I've known 3 or 4 years who've come to me and said, "What do you make of this?" A 15-year-old boy, young man, I've gotten to know in a church leadership position, asked me, "What do you make of this whole Jeff Epstein thing?" And he knew a lot about it. I was at the gym, a guy I've spoken to maybe 2 or 3 times for a total of about 6 minutes, brought it up with me. "You do podcasting, right? What do you make of Jeffrey Epstein and the cover-up?" It was the last thing I wanted to do was to look into this, but I kept having other people question it. People who aren't political. Friends of mine who never make political posts coming out and saying, "I'm sorry, but this is wrong." People diving into the absolute pit of hell, pardon my language, that are the pictures, photos included in the Epstein files, and even just the descriptions of photos included in the Epstein files. Jeffrey Epstein ran a satanic sex trafficking operation that I don't think we have even begun to understand the scope of. You do not ask the questions that Epstein asked men, questions I'm going to repeat, but warn you, they're very tough questions. And if you're listening with young people, I encourage you to use a lot of discernment. You do not ask a man who is suggesting that he had sex with a girl, "Did you torture her?" You don't do that. In referring to a girl as Snow White, because some of the pictures show that Jeff Epstein liked to have girls dress up as Disney characters, Epstein asked, "Which Disney character would you like next?" So I dug into this because other people are digging into this, and it came across something utterly bizarre, except it's not bizarre. I don't even think the director of this film actually has any idea what he got into. He wrote an article about this conspiracy theory. So there's a guy named James Alefantis. He was owner of Comet Ping Pong and somehow ended up, according to the 2012 GQ magazine, published a feature on the 50 most powerful people in Washington. James Alefantis, owner of a pizza place, was number 49. Now, he has connections beyond the pizza place and the ping pong facility, but pizza is a term that is littered throughout the Epstein files, and it is very clearly not pizza. It's not the food, and anybody who's read this can understand this. So there was a movie that a friend of his made, or someone Alefantis knew. I don't know if he's a friend, but he was one of the producers of this. And this is just a little bit of sound from the movie, and it's hard to picture. But it happens to be an idyllic New England scene.
1: Texas?
2: Sweden.
1: Well, then welcome.
24: So this is a very rich young man taking this girl to their family's isolated beach place on an island in New England. It all looks very idyllic. Sunsets. "Last night I pretended to be asleep," she said, "and saw Peter watching me through a crack in the door. He claims we're alone on this island and that the other guests will arrive in the coming days." So sure enough, the whole thing takes a turn and gets very, very creepy. And the producer, the writer and director said he intended this to be a look into alternative realities or perceptions of reality.
2: Fair enough. It's also about a girl trapped on an island with a guy who is overly sexualized and creepy. And another young woman shows up at some point in the film and says, be careful with him. He's dangerous. There's a scene in the trailer where one young woman is laying on her back in a suggestive pose and a hand is feeding her pizza. Pizzagate. I read this director's piece on this, and he wrote a response to it saying that he considered it all a conspiracy theory, but he's not necessarily against conspiracy theories. I believe this guy wrote the film. I don't think he intended it to be a Jeff Epstein drama. But when you have a guy like James Alefantis who decided to help produce this, and the theme matches everything we're told about Epstein, and when you've seen Alefantis' former Instagram channel, which I have, and saw the pictures of little kids and the comments about little kids and the jokes, if they were jokes, about this empty basement room that someone called a kill room, just spray it down with water, leave some money under a mattress, and then you match back to the pictures in the Epstein files, or even just the descriptions of the pictures in the Epstein files, you begin to question things. When you have people you've never met come to you because they know you're in podcasting to ask about Jeff Epstein, and the only thing you can answer is, yeah, it's worse than you think. Or you can tell them, yes, it's demonic. I would also say this, when you look at this stuff, please put on the armor of God. Be purposeful about it. There was also a discussion this weekend between two billionaires on Twitter. What a time in which we live. This is something one of those billionaires said at one point. He was talking about helping some women get some visibility for some things they went through. This is a quote. I'll just read it. I can play it for you in his own voice, but you might know who it is. Take a guess. Quote, my team and I looked at it and thought her voice should be heard. That was because she was challenging someone who's so much more wealthy and powerful. It shouldn't be squashed. And that was providing the voice for people who are otherwise would be ground down by the system or the powerful. I think it's a good thing, obviously, especially in the case of women and obviously, especially in the case of sexual and or other kinds of torture and attack. So providing that support was something I felt very happy to do. The speaking truth to power and having a woman in her voice, having a chance to be heard and not squashed the legal course because she didn't have the money to be fully pursue it, I thought was a good thing for society, not just her. And obviously the point is the court should go through the process. And the fact that the court found President Trump guilty doesn't surprise me. That is Reid Hoffman, founder of LinkedIn, on the board of directors of Microsoft. He is in the Jeffrey Epstein files countless times, except it's not countless, 1,737 emails, second only to Steve Bannon, who at one point decided to help a guy Bannon must have known was a pedophile. I believe it was after the conviction. Bannon offered him help with PR. Steve Bannon, who helps advise the president. There is Bannon, then there's Hoffman, then there's Bill Gates with only, quote, only 542 emails. So you can go back and look at these exchanges between Hoffman and you can look at them between Hoffman and Epstein. And when you begin to dig into this, as I felt caused to do this weekend, it just gets sicker and it gets more and more obvious. And it gets better and better when I tell you about a conversation I had with a young man I've talked to maybe three times for a total of 6 minutes. Probably the longest conversation we had this weekend, or rather this Saturday, was probably 4 minutes. Other times it's been, hey, dude, how are you? Hey, bro, what's the workout today? In this case, he said something to me that really encourages me. He said, if you read the Bible, you have no business being shocked by any of this. Amen. If you read the Bible, you have no business being shocked by any of this. Here's why I'm at with it politically. Pam Bondi has suggested that if the entire scope of this was ever shown to people, if people actually had to see what was going on, it would destroy the Republic. Here's my response. Okay. Okay. If knowing the truth about abuse of children in what appears to me to be utterly satanic is going to crumble the Republic, okay, I don't think it will. Satan wants to operate in the darkness. He does not want light cast upon him. And even when the light is cast, he wants to continue to try to hide. I read this comment from the director of this film, the film that has the plot line that looks a lot like Epstein Island to many people. It was in a publication called No Film School. Quote, you had a conspiracy theory experience with the film. What can you tell us about Pizzagate and its relationship to Automatic at Sea? And the director, Mr. Lesner, writes, yikes, that was an involved question. I wrote an article about that experience for Filmmaker Magazine that I encourage anyone who's interested to check out. In broad strokes, Pizzagate was and is, I guess, a

2018. It's 2026. Is it still debunked? No, it's not. No, Pizzagate is real. Did it involve James Alefantis? I don't know. I know his Instagram profile makes me want to drop to my knees in prayer to be protected from the demonic. God is not amused by any of this. He's not surprised by any of this. He's not blind to any of this. And this is where this gentleman and I got to, this young man in the gym. We were talking about earthly justice. Both of us were in there lifting weights. He's lifting a lot more of them than I am at his age. But both of us got to that point that a lot of men get to, which is, yeah, you know what? There was a time when redneck justice reigned, where people like this faced justice from fathers and other men in society. Both of us are discipled Christians. Both of us know we can't do that, but we settled upon this. To Pam Bondi, who published the names of every person named in the files, thank you for that. Now the videos, Pam. Because God has seen what's in the videos. God watched it happen. God was in the room while these men were doing unspeakable things to 12-year-old girls. And when I say unspeakable, there is not a line of the description of a photo that I could possibly read into AFR. Not a line of it. Because it is that filthy. God was there too. He knows the motives of everybody involved in this. He knows what they have repented of and what they've not. And here's how to tell they've repented. They've come forward. Any man or woman, because there were women involved in this as well, any man or woman involved in the sexual assault and torture, rapes of children at Epstein Island, will know you've repented when you come forward and speak the truth. Other than that, you're still lying. And to lie about something at this magnitude, in this scope, you have not repented. Further, you're going to know you have the Holy Spirit within you when you are forced to speak out, to admit to what you did. Until that time, rest assured. It may be secreted in emails. You may even have some encrypted channels. Maybe it's on Jeffrey Epstein's gaming account, which last weekend, not this past one, the weekend before, somehow came to life again. Someone began playing with his account again. Maybe the encrypted messages are there. God doesn't respect encryption. And to people who find themselves going down this rat hole, maybe don't, unless you're a prosecutor or someone in media, maybe just rest assured that God already knows every single detail. We'll come back on A Disciple's View.

0: I'm Steve O'Dell with Mission Network News. Tensions over fuel prices in Syria this week come on the heels of President Ahmad al-Shara declaring the country to be on a new trajectory, one that prizes democracy and will unite military groups into one Syrian army. As the Kurdish-led group SDF disbands, President al-Shara has promised constitutional protections for Kurds.
1: So this integration is going to occur. But as to whether the cultural and linguistics and political rights of the Kurds in the northeast will still be cared for and guaranteed, we're not really sure.
0: How new governance will affect believers in Syria is another unknown.
1: The prayer is that they would still be able to meet together, they'd still be able to worship, they would still be able to marry, and baptize, and that God would protect that religious freedom that they currently have.
0: Find more prayer points in our full report online. And World Missionary Press is sending 750,000 diary date books to prisons across the U.S. These books contain daily Bible verses and note-taking spaces. This year, WMP will also be sending Spanish copies. Helen Williams with WMP says,
2: "They are extremely well received. We get wonderful feedback from prisoners. It just gives them something to start their day. It gives them something to think about during the day. Gives them a place to write."
0: Having these books can also be a stepping stone to joining a Bible study. Please pray that the scripture would speak to the hearts of those who receive the date books and that the Holy Spirit would be with the prison chaplains as they minister to people through Bible studies. Learn the full story at missionnews.org. 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

0: I appreciate you listening to Disciples View. I'm Todd Herman. Of course, in the next segment, we'll get into a cleanup item and personal notes, as well as the Tower of Babbling. In this segment, we really concentrate on being in the world and not of it. And it's just remind ourselves that we're visitors here, that Jesus says that we belong with him in the new heaven and the new earth if we have given ourselves back to him. You cannot give yourself to God. God created you. I used to say that as well. You know, I gave myself to the Lord. No. He gave you life and everything in it. You can't give him anything. You can steward well. You can give back. You can honor. You can repent. You can seek forgiveness of sins and seek to abide with him and open yourself up to be cleansed and sanctified, which is to be made holy. But no, you're not giving yourself to him. You're giving yourself back. So because we do that, we belong ultimately in the new heaven and the new earth. What a gift. And as we're here, we're to be good stewards of our time, which is to recognize our nature, the nature of ourselves, as being in this world, but just visiting. A couple things to get to, and one of these is going to be, I know, because this happens, I'm going to get emails from people who are frustrated when I criticize President Trump's faith. I'm going to tell you why I'm doing that, because I'm unbelievably sad. I miss this somehow. If you're a fully committed Christian, you do not make a statement like President Trump made about his daughter. And no, it's not way back in history. It has to do with her faith. I somehow miss this. And I miss what President Trump said. And I've said that I think that President Trump is a baby Christian. This is an evangelical phrase, and it really comes off of the Apostle Paul talking about people no longer being ready or not ready for the meat of Christianity. They need the soft foods. They need the mother's milk. They should be advanced beyond where they're at, but they're not. So we refer to this as being a baby Christian, not spiritually dead, born again, but having no knowledge of the faith and really just asking what the faith can provide to you. So we'll get to that. I want to start here, though, with someone who appears to be a very, very bought in Christian, abiding in Christ. Leslie wrote to me, Leslie Banfield. Hi, Todd. I'm writing to share a perspective in reference to the discussion presented on your Friday 11th program. And she's talking about this program, Disciples View. I'd asked people how they've changed in regard to death, how they view death once they became committed Christians, born again in Christ. I used to have necrophobia. If I pictured myself dying, I would wake up in the middle of the night hyperventilating, and then unable to breathe and running around my house or apartment like a madman, sometimes having to just slap my head, try to get myself to think of something else. It's the only phobia I've ever had. And since I've fully surrendered to Christ, at least I believe I have, I hope I have. Jesus, if I haven't, help me surrender what I've not. I no longer fear death at all. So I'd ask that question. So Leslie was responding to that. She writes, as an evangelical Christian, I wanted to convey a viewpoint regarding the topic of mortality that's deeply rooted in my faith. My conviction, based upon the insurance found in the concept of my name being described and inscribed in the Lamb's Book of Life, means that the prospect of death does not elicit fear. This theological understanding provides profound comfort and shapes a hopeful outlook on the transition from earthly life. This sentiment is further reinforced by the teachings of my childhood pastor, who frequently illustrated death not as a terminal end, but rather a transition akin to simply moving from one room to another. This analogy profoundly influenced my understanding and acceptance of life's ultimate journey, fostering a sense of peace rather than apprehension. Thank you for providing a platform for diverse discussions. Sincerely, Leslie Banfield. P.S. AI took over while I was writing this. AI used way more words than I was using just saying, love your show, Todd. Looking forward to your book. Well, Leslie, first of all, what a kind note. Thank you for that. And I got to spend a good bit of time this weekend working on the book. I've got probably in draft form, I think I added some chapters. I mean, praise God I did. This is finally, I think, the book God wants me to write. I added some chapters to it, but I think I'm about six chapters from done. And when I sit and I'm in the spirit and write in the spirit, it goes so quickly. And I don't want to give it away, but I'll tell you, it's going to be hard for me not to hide. It's going to be hard for me to hide some of the things I've discovered while writing this, particularly about miracles and what I'm calling minor miracles. Really, really interesting. So we'll get to that. But rest assured, when the books are further advanced, we'll make sure that we talk about it here first on AFR and make it available here first and in my podcast first before anywhere else. So Leslie appears to be a very much committed Christian. Praise God. Born again. I don't feel that way about President Trump. I want to believe that he recognizes Jesus Christ as his Savior. I really want to believe that. I don't. I believe he's at a phase where he believes Jesus is real. He's surrounded by some unbelievable heretics. Paula White is a heretic. I have no problem saying that at all. When you say that you can run a special on salvation and give people seven times the blessings they would receive if they only give to you in your ministry that month, that God said, hey, go ahead and run a special. Paul, I've got a special here. Seven times for people who donate to you. I'm sorry, that's heretical. And I fear President Trump's maybe backsliding, because after he was almost killed twice and particularly shot in the ear, I truly believe he knew the Lord had saved him. And I truly believe at that point he knew something more. I feel like he's backslid. And then I found this old video. So let me start here. This is President Trump announcing the National Day of Prayer. And nothing wrong with this. We should pray as a nation. And praise God we're doing it. But in the announcement to this and how he runs up to this, I was feeling pretty good. And then I made the mistake of going to read or going to watch a video where he was speaking about his daughter's faith. How can you, on one hand, come out and say what you're about to hear about the National Day of Prayer, and then say what you did about your daughter and her faith?
1: To support this exciting renewal this morning, I'm pleased to announce that on May 17th, 2026, that we're inviting Americans from all across the country to come together on our National Mall to pray, to give thanks, and to we are going to do something that everyone said, like, that's tough. We're going to rededicate America as one nation under God. You know, a lot of people. Yeah, thank you very much. That's what I mean by the Spirit. It's so incredible to see it. I see it so much. I've never seen anything like it.
0: Okay, but President Trump, which God? Which God, sir? And I ask that in good faith. I know he's not a Muslim. I know he thinks he's a Christian. Or at least he tells us to believe he's a Christian. But which God? President Trump has been excited about what is basically a religious mall. The Abramix Center. It's in the Middle East, and in that center, you have Islamic teachers, you have rabbis, you have Christian priests and pastors, because it's all the Abrahamic faiths. So you can go shopping for a sermon. You could go listen to a rabbi speak about the false faith of Islam, and then turn and go listen to a rabbi talk about the incomplete faith of Judaism, which stands apart from Jesus Christ, does not recognize Jesus as the Messiah. Or you can go hear a sermon from a priest or pastor who's happy to be in a building with people that they can be friends with. They can have dear friendships. They can have partnerships in politics. They can take their families on vacation together. They can own businesses together. But they do not have a common faith. A common father of the faith? Yeah, Abraham. Okay. But there was a branching here. Islam is, in my judgment, either made up in whole from whole cloth or given to Muhammad by a demon who had him create a faith antithetical to the Christian faith, but paying just enough head fakes towards it that some people think it somehow respects Jesus. It calls Jesus a great teacher, but it doesn't recognize Jesus Christ as who he said he was. Jesus said, I am the way, the truth, and the life. No one comes to the Father but through me. I and the Father are one. If you've seen the Father, you have seen me. Jesus didn't say, I'm one of many prophets, because there were many prophets. Some people think there's even new prophets coming out now. And then you have Judaism, as I've described it, in incomplete faith. People who failed to recognize the Messiah. So when President Trump says, we're going to rededicate the nation to God, I'm asking which one? President Trump said, this is why the Spirit's so great. Which Spirit? That sounds a little bit evangelical. We talk a lot about the Holy Spirit. So let's be Spirit-led. Don't quench the Spirit. Let the Spirit run this, meaning the Holy Spirit. So when I heard that, I had some optimism, and then I continued to research. Where is President Trump at his faith? And then I found this. Now, I'm going to ask you a question. If you came, if your son or daughter at the age of 30 came to you, 30, 35, let's say they were incredibly successful in the world, in the way of the world. Let's say they'd done well, multiple businesses. They're living on the cash flow from this. They get to travel. Their kids go to fine schools. They've come to you and said, hey, mom, dad, don't worry about retirement. We've got this nailed for you. We already bought you a place. You're going to be well taken care of. You don't need long-term care insurance. It's all good. Set up an account. You're solid. You're golden. Oh, and by the way, mom and dad, I no longer believe in Jesus. Would you still say, well, at least we've got money. At least you're rich. Or would you say, wait, stop, hold it. What? And your daughter or son in their mid-30s says, no, I reject Jesus Christ. I want nothing to do with him. He's not my Lord, not my Savior. He's not God. He's not the Messiah. That's all lies. How would you feel? I have friends who've gone through this. You probably do as well. This world is a tough place to maintain the Christian faith for young people because the moment they get into college, many so-called professors make it their goal to talk them out of their faith, to abuse them out of it, to cause them to feel embarrassed speaking of it. All too many cases it works. I know friends who have their kids so fallen away from how they were raised, they were unable to come over for Christmas because they found themselves unwilling to be in a Christian home. In some cases, not allowed because they wanted to be called this or that pronoun or bring a same-sex attracted boyfriend. And the parents had to say, we can't. We love you, but we cannot embrace this sin. So how would you feel if your very successful daughter came to you and said, I no longer follow Jesus, I reject him. Here's how President Trump felt. The president is speaking here in front of a large audience of Jewish people.
1: Let me also give a very special thanks to someone who truly loves Israel. In fact, loves it so much that my daughter converted. My daughter converted. I didn't know this was going to happen.
0: She converted to what? Judaism. And yeah, I have Jewish friends. And they know that I believe they're going to hell. And I know they believe I worship a false Messiah. But your daughter? And you get applause for this? So I invite you to listen one more time to President Trump's announcement about our day of prayer. And this is a short piece, and I want to be very, very, very open to President Trump, who has in times spoken the name of Jesus Christ. I don't know that I've ever convincingly heard the president say, Jesus is my Lord and Savior, and I serve him, and he's king of my life, and I'm nothing without him, and I need his redemption. So let's listen again.
1: Support this exciting renewal this morning. I'm pleased to announce that on May 17th, 2026, that we're inviting Americans from all across the country to come together on our national mall to pray, to give thanks, and we are going to do something that everyone said, like, that's tough. We're going to rededicate America as one nation under God. You know, a lot of people. Yeah, thank you very much. That's good. That's what I mean by the Spirit. It's so incredible to see it. I see it so much. I've never seen anything like it.
0: Which Spirit, sir? Which God? Sometimes President Trump sounds very excited as he speaks about God Almighty, and I'm listening for another name.
1: In 1776, history changed forever when our founders proclaimed the immortal truths that echoed around the world and down all the way through time. They declared that all of us are made free and equal by the hand of our Creator. A lot of presidents refuse to say that. They refuse to say that. Some refuse. Some major politicians refuse to say the word God. They don't want to say it. I say it. That we are endowed with our sacred rights to life, liberty, and not by government, but by God Almighty Himself.
0: Anna Lulis, a commentator, said that President Trump said our rights come from Christ. Now, Jesus is God, part of the triune Godhead, but that's not what President Trump said. He said God. And I'm left to wonder which one. We'll come back on To This Apple's View.

0: History was made on today's date. Stay tuned for an American Minute with Bill Federer.
1: September 16, 1620. 102 pilgrims set sail on the Mayflower. The two-month journey was beset with storms. At one point, the beam under the main mast cracked, being propped back into place using the screw of a printer's press. One youth was rescued after being swept overboard by a freezing wave. A boy died. A mother gave birth. Intending to land in Virginia, they were blown off course. In that first bitter winter, half died. Governor Bradford wrote, "Last and not least, they cherished an inward zeal for the advance of the gospel of the kingdom of Christ in the remote parts of the world."
0: This has been an American Minute with Bill Federer. For a free transcript, call American Minute at 1-888-USA-WORD.

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Hi, I'm Barry McGuire, author of Ignite Your Life, explaining how you can have wholehearted faith regardless of your circumstances. I've celebrated the birthdays of several friends recently, and it got me thinking, what's the best birthday present we could ever give someone? Sure, we can buy them something they'll enjoy, but what if we gave them something that could change their eternity? The greatest gift we have is the hope we found in Jesus Christ. So the next time you're wishing someone a happy birthday, why not use that moment to share your faith? You could simply say, God blessed us with a wonderful friend when he created you. Happy birthday. It's warm, personal, and it opens the door to something deeper. You might even tell them how thankful you are that God placed them in your life, or share how your relationship with Jesus has changed yours. Birthdays are about celebrating life. And what better way to celebrate someone's life than by pointing them toward the one who gives us eternal life? Ignite your life. Go to igniteamerica.com.

0: Appreciate you listening to Disciples View. I'm Todd Herman. We'll get to the Tower Babbling and a personal note here in a second. Just a couple of quick observations. One, I guess, not as quick as maybe I might like, because you need to hear the whole thing. For people who hear me talk about the West Coast cities, you know, American Family Radio has, I think we're at 181 or so FM stations. And we're well represented throughout the American Southwest and the South and the East and somewhat in the Midwest, but it's kind of sparse out West. I don't know why, because big radio caught on to what Brother Don was doing. Don in his book said, I had a vision. God had a plan. It's about how he built the American Family Association and American Family Radio. It's just brilliant. And the big radio companies and the FCC figured out finally what he was doing and tried to stop that. We've got AFR.net, so it's not going to be stopped. And your donations make sure it's not going to be stopped. But for people who hear me talk about the West Coast cities as utterly fallen places and think that there might be a degree of exaggeration in that, just a couple of things from over the weekend. In the separate country of Seattle, the People's Harm Reduction Alliance, which was one of the first organizations to successfully start handing out heroin needles, back in the day, 20, 25 years ago, it was a give us a dirty needle, we'll give you a clean one. Now, just about anybody can walk up and get a pack of 50 hypodermic needles, not to mention the fact that it's well known that there's places in the university district by the University of Washington where these people hand out heroin. They'll let you shoot it up. I even asked someone once with the People's Harm Reduction Alliance. I had him on the radio program. And I said, so your job is to make sure that addicts don't die from overdoses or dirty needles. Right, exactly. I said, what if someone showed up and they'd never taken heroin? They had not were addicted to anything, but they just wanted to try it. Would you help them shoot up? And the person didn't even think about it. I said, absolutely. I want them to do it safely. I said, so there's a safe way to start heroin. So that organization, which receives your tax monies, I put out Valentine's Day cards celebrating addiction, making fun of addiction, such as, I swore I'd never fall in love again, but I foiled for you. Get it? The foil? If you're not familiar with drug culture, foil is often used to cook meth or to cook heroin. Put a little saline solution in it, cook it up, and it's pure. So I foil for you. And those things are being distributed with the help of the King County Health Department. So that happened over the weekend. On the topic of the cities being fallen places, I came across this over the weekend. It's not from the separate country of Seattle. This is from Los Angeles. These are hidden cameras catching a homeless. The Los Angeles Homeless Services Authority, which, of course, gets your tax dollars. Watch as you can't watch this, but listen to what they found. Hidden camera investigation, and the video is just unbelievably agonizing to see.
1: We're following breaking news out of Salem, where a Senate bill to ban the distribution of needles near schools and child care facilities.
0: Oh my gosh, I got the wrong story. How could that possibly happen? How could that possibly happen? Oh, I'm sorry. It's Tuesday that we're doing this story about the homeless authority throwing away food. How could I possibly get the wrong story about a West Coast city? No. This has to do with the Monday version of this today. This is from Oregon. And in Oregon, they have banned something. Well, they tried to ban something. But people like the People's Harm Reduction Alliance, groups like that, they stood in the way of this. Listen to this.
1: We're following breaking news out of Salem, where a Senate bill to ban the distribution of needles near schools and child care facilities will not advance. Senate Bill 1573 sought to prohibit syringe service programs from operating within 2,000 feet of schools and licensed child care facilities. The bill had bipartisan support. Fox 12 began investigating this issue back in 2024 when we learned about a program that was offering clean needles and pipes free of charge in one Northwest Portland neighborhood inside a school zone. After our report aired, that program in that neighborhood did indeed move to another area. Opponents of the bill, meantime, felt that it discouraged harm reduction services from operating and would lead to health issues from those struggling with substance abuse. One of the bill's chief sponsors, Republican Senator Christine Drazen, sent us a response to the bill's failure. She says she is, quote, disappointed but not surprised that once again extreme ideology has prevailed over common sense and public safety in the Oregon legislature. SB 1573 was a bipartisan bill to ensure that kids who walk to school don't have to step over needles to get there.
0: So the People's Harm Reduction Movement is a lie. It is a lie designed to get people addicted to drugs, and when they're addicted to drugs, to give them more drugs. It's designed to mainstream drug use around kids, so they think it is something that you just do. It's just like having a Pepsi or a Coke. That's why they want to be located next to schools. So from Seattle to Oregon to San Francisco to Los Angeles, the entire West Coast is doing everything they can to get more and more people addicted to street drugs and to pharma. Often they use pharma to get people off street drugs, simply trading one for the other. On this program, we thank the Lord for placing supposedly wise people on tall towers of shaking sand, the sort of wise people allowed to run the People's Harm Reduction Alliance. We thank the Lord for doing that, placing them on these tall towers of shaking sand with our feature called The Tower of Babbling.
2: You know about the biblical truth of the Tower of Babel. A Disciple's View presents...
3: And I hope that... She has some difficulties right now.
2: The Tower of Babbling.
0: Three sound bites in today's Tower Babbling. It's almost always the case. I actually found one that might be a suspect for a fourth one, a bonus one. We'll see if we have time. In the EU, the European Union has just voted to encode into law biological nonsense.
4: Resolution as a whole. Roll call vote. The vote is open. And the vote is closed. And that's adopted.
0: What was adopted? Trans women are women according to the European Union. Men are women. All across Europe now. They once again have to pretend men are women. Now that's going to be interesting since in the UK, which was the people of which were forced to join the EU, they've suddenly said that women nurses cannot be forced to take their clothes off in front of men. Well, good thing for those men, they're no longer men. They're now women again, magically. Next soundbite in today's Tower Babbling. This liberal woman claims that society needs to take the next step in the LGBTQ and so-called T revolution. Another step towards nonsense. In this case, though, something that will go beyond harming kids with chemicals and surgery, but with an Epstein-like effect.
5: Most of us feel discomfort when we think about pedophiles. But just like pedophiles, we are not responsible for our feelings. We do not choose them. But we are responsible for our actions. And we must make a decision. It is in our responsibility to reflect and to overcome our negative feelings about pedophiles, and to treat them with the same respect we treat other people with. We should accept that pedophiles are people.
0: They are people with a horrible sin problem, and a sin problem that puts them at the greatest possible risk, because Jesus said of those who cause these little ones to stumble on the way to him, they are better off having had a millstone tied around their neck and being tossed into the ocean. So yes, we can love people. We're to love our enemies. We're to pray for them. But no, we do not need to accept that sin intent. Last soundbite in today's Tower Babbling. This is a same-sex attracted Canadian woman who says she's found the first real victim of the school shooting last week, in which a boy pretending to be a girl shot 35 people, killed nine, and he killed his mother and his brother, and then took his life.
6: As a person who went to school, had hateful comments directed my way, the first victim of this tragedy was the shooter. And you can disagree all you want.
0: Okay, I'll take you up on that. I'll disagree all I want. He was victimized, but not in the way you're going to go on to describe. He was victimized by a mom who decided to give him wrong sex hormones at a young age. And apparently surgery at a young age. Who bragged about wanting to have a gender-confused, gender-defiant child. That's victimizing. But no. The first victims of the shooting were, in fact, his mother, who participated in her own death by doing this to her son. But his little brother? No, the victims of this will continue to be the Canadian people who are still being told by their media that this was a woman who did this. Because the little ones who died in this, the people who died, fortunately, we have a loving God. He will deal perfect justice here. But no, that person was not the first victim. And that's a wrap for today's Tower of Babylon.
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0: On a personal note, I was watching a discussion this weekend, and we'll probably get to this in some of the news coverage this week. A nominee for an office that President Trump is seeking to put someone into. That was an awkward way to say that. He was asked about a white culture and accused of being a white supremacist because he recognizes white culture. So let's you and I go ahead and play with this together. First of all, white is not a race, but neither is Hispanic, nor is black. Those are not races. Hispanic, it takes in a whole range of people. White is completely unrelated to race, and same with black. They're just delineators. But let's take a little bit of a look at this. When I go to Mexico, which I do two or three times a year, to meet with my stem cell clients and to get stem cell treatment there, I take special care to always get outside the resort and to ask my friends who live there to take me to real Mexico. Only one time has that turned out to be kind of scary, because I was with my daughter, and it was probably a place we ought not have gone. And our driver tailed us the whole time, I think protecting us there in case something went wrong. And I went back and talked to my friends who lived there, and they said, yeah, don't go back there. But every other time, it's been fantastic. And I worry about their culture. It bothers me that the resort in which I stay is disrupting culture there. Now, some of my friends will say, Todd, disrupt away. These have been some awful places, but the fishing hole was not awful. The fact that they had their own beach, which had been public until the resorts stole it from them, that was not awful. That part of their culture should have been preserved. Now, I say that, there's no racial overtones. Sometimes I worry about the casinos that have come to the Indian reservations, changing the culture. Because my dad was the first to get me to fall in love with observing Native American culture. Now, I'm a born-again Christian. I know that you only get through to heaven through the Lord Jesus Christ. I do know about some of their faith structures. I cherish some of the books I have on Native American myths. My daughter grew up hearing stories about coyote and raven. And when I say their culture should be preserved, and I love the fact that some of their languages are being brought back to life. Praise God. Have you ever heard the Lakota tongue spoken? Fascinating. I say that, there's no issue at all. Why is it then that I say small town American life in North Idaho should be preserved? Some of our towns that have long existed as mining towns, Scottish immigrants, Irish immigrants built those. Why should I fall into sounding like a racist if I say that culture should be maintained? Their Protestant and Catholic churches, some of their traditions there. Why do I suddenly become a racist when I say that culture should be preserved? Well, it's because of those fake delineations, black, Hispanic, white. Satan loves to divide on purpose. Jesus divides that not accidentally, but because he's truth, We should remember that. In the beginning was the Word was with God, and the Word was God. Because we believe, we speak. Because He first loved us, we speak His Word and walk in the path of Jesus Christ and make disciples of all nations until God grants us permission to speak again together. His peace, which transcends all understanding, rests upon you and your families. On behalf of Randy and AFR, I'm Todd Herman, and this has been a Disciples View.

0: I'm Steve O'Dell with Mission Network News. Tensions over fuel prices in Syria this week come on the heels of President Ahmad al-Shara declaring the country to be on a new trajectory, one that prizes democracy and will unite military groups into one Syrian army. As the Kurdish-led group SDF disbands, President al-Shara has promised constitutional protections for Kurds.
1: So this integration is going to occur. But as to whether the cultural and linguistics and political rights of the Kurds in the northeast will still be cared for and guaranteed, we're not really sure.
0: How new governance will affect believers in Syria is another unknown.
1: The prayer is that they would still be able to meet together, they'd still be able to worship, they would still be able to marry, and baptize, and that God would protect that religious freedom that they currently have.
0: Find more prayer points in our full report online. And World Missionary Press is sending 750,000 diary date books to prisons across the U.S. These books contain daily Bible verses and note-taking spaces. This year, WMP will also be sending Spanish copies. Helen Williams with WMP says,
2: "They are extremely well received. We get wonderful feedback from prisoners. It just gives them something to start their day. It gives them something to think about during the day. Gives them a place to write."
0: Having these books can also be a stepping stone to joining a Bible study. Please pray that the scripture would speak to the hearts of those who receive the date books and that the Holy Spirit would be with the prison chaplains as they minister to people through Bible studies. Learn the full story at missionnews.org. 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I'm Steve O'Dell.
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6: 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Hi, I'm Chuck Bentley with My Money Life from Crown. 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They funneled more than $107 million into risky deals and fraudulent investments. 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It's just as important as their investment performance. 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The judge told the court that his luck had run out. 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
7: Same old story, ERO. What does it mean? Hi, this is Dave Zanotti. One more time on the public square. ERO. Expose, resist, overcome. After years, almost five decades of research, public policy, and biblical truth, we've come up with kind of an operative phrase, ERO. If we try to boil it all down into a simple couple of words, which isn't probably the most responsible way of dealing with mass volumes of biblical content, the Bible is pretty clear that we're to expose evil. We're not to hide it under a bushel. We're to expose it. Secondly, we're supposed to resist it. When evil is holding people captive from finding the truth of the living God, we're to resist that evil. When evil is holding people captive in regards to the pursuit of justice or their civil liberties or the protection of their families or their private property or their conscience, we're to resist. But ultimately, we're to overcome. There's so many lessons to take away from 9/11 and the whole discussion about radical Islam. But the one that comes away from 9/11 the most to me is the story of Todd Beamer and Flight 93 and the heroes on that plane that galvanized their courage together in prayer and took on the crew of terrorists causing the crashing of that plane in Shanksville. They all lost their lives. They gave their lives. The resistance to evil started in the sky, and it started on Flight 93. That's where we have the famous term that I hope we'll never forget. Let's roll. When we read Romans 12:21, do not be overcome evil, but overcome evil by good, that's the word that's written in my Bible next to that phrase. Let's roll. See some evil? Do some good. This is Dave Zanotti on the Public Square. Thanks for listening.
8: 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Welcome to the Alex McFarland Show.
9: What do you think of when you hear the word apologetics? Hi, Alex McFarland here. If you've followed our programming long at all, you know that really the foundation of our ministry has been apologetics. Now, today I've got a very valued colleague on with me, Grant Garwood. He's from Kansas, and we're going to talk about some exciting things. But we're going to talk about how God's Word tells the church, and that includes every believer, to be ready to, yes, present the gospel, but to be able to really defend the claims of Christianity. That's apologetics. We're going to talk about the rise and relevancy of apologetics for Christians everywhere. And with me to talk about this is just a valued friend and colleague in the ministry, Grant Garwood. Hey, Grant, thanks for making time to be with us today.
10: It's an absolute pleasure. Thanks for having me, Alex.
9: Well, you and I have become great friends and really co-laborers around apologetics. I always love to hear how people come to know the Lord, but how God guides them into apologetics. So I want people to hear your story. Tell us about yourself. Who is Grant Garwood? How did you find Christ? And how did you get led into this exciting work of defending the Christian faith?
10: Sure. Well, I grew up on a ranch in northern Nebraska, actually, almost into South Dakota, so about 45 minutes south of the South Dakota border. Grew up into a great family, good parents, and I learned a work ethic, which I'm still thankful for today. But I grew up in church, grew up in a little Southern Baptist church about 5 miles from our house, which was about 10 or 15 miles outside of town. And so I grew up in a very small church, and I learned about all the stories in the Bible. And then eventually, if I fast forward, I went to college at Oklahoma Baptist University in Shawnee, Oklahoma. And then after that, I moved to Wichita, Kansas, and faith, it had always been a part of my life, but it wasn't something that I put at the very top like it should have been. And it was kind of in my mid to early 20s where God started calling me to learn more about him, study him. And there were some things that were going on at church that were kind of encouraging that. And so that led to a number of different things to where I first heard the word apologetics, because I was in my mid-20s before I heard the word apologetics. And then from that, I started to look into these things and then started to get this idea in the back of my mind, am I just believing what I'm believing because my parents told me to believe it, or do I actually believe it? And if the Bible is true, then I probably need to figure out if it's true, because what it says tells me about my entire worldview. If Jesus rose from the dead, is he who he said he was? All of those things. And so I really went on this journey for several years, diving into all of the evidence, the apologetic, which we'll talk about here in just a little bit. But I dove into all that evidence and basically came to the conclusion, after I went through everything, that it was true, that there was a God, that the Bible was a reliable and trustworthy document, and that Jesus is who he said he was, and that he rose from the dead. And when I did that, and I went through all of that evidence, I thought, if I grew up in the church and I know 1% of what I've just discovered, I want everybody else to know this too. So I compiled a really short book. It's about half an inch thick or so that people will actually read it. But I just wanted people to have a snapshot of what all of this evidence is. You know, you talk about evidence that demands a verdict. You've written several really good books on this. But I wanted people, well, for one, I'm not as smart as you all. And so I wanted to be able to have just a small bite-sized piece of that I could give to people and have these conversations. And so I just broke it down in three simple chapters. Is there a God? Is the Bible reliable and trustworthy? And is Jesus who he said he was? And so I compiled that book, got it published about a year and a half or so ago now. And it's on
9: Congratulations,
10: Amazon.
9: By the way.
10: Well, thank you. You know, anybody can really write a book. I just wanted to make sure that I was using sources like yourself and many other apologists that I could point to in that book to basically say, hey, don't take my word for it. Here's all the people that talk about this, and not just believers, skeptics and atheists alike, that agree on these certain aspects of apologetics. So I've really enjoyed the conversations that I've had with people, and it's opened a lot of doors and led to this Honest Questions project that maybe we'll visit about in a bit.
9: Yeah, I want to talk about that. Your website is honestquestionsproject.com, correct?
10: Yes.
9: I really applaud what you're doing. And by the way, I know, Grant, you're near Wichita, Kansas. Is that right?
10: Yes.
9: Now, folks, Grant has some events coming up, roundtable discussions. I think this is very innovative, and I want to challenge people, for one, attend if you can, because for one thing, you'll meet a young upcoming apologist that I'm very blessed and impressed by, Grant Garwood. But the other thing is, this is innovative. I just would love to see churches do these kind of open Q&A. Hey, if you're an unbeliever, if you're a skeptic, come kick the tires, check it out.
10: Yes.
9: See what Christianity is about, at least give it some consideration. So talk about your roundtable discussions. When are they? How can people learn more?
10: Yeah, thank you for asking. So the larger events are two times per year, usually in April and October, and then those are followed by live Q&A at the end. Alex, you did one here this past April, and we opened it up for Q&A, and you did a wonderful job answering all of these questions from all of these different angles. But the roundtables will start in November, and we'll probably have two to three to maybe four if we need to each year. And myself and actually my pastor, Nathan Gunter, we're going to be doing those together. And the one that's coming up in November is going to be on the reliability of the Bible. So is the words that we have today, are those reliable? Have those been accurately transmitted throughout history? Talk a little bit about the translations, what that looks like, and how do we even have the Bible that we have today? How do we have, for example, the 27 books of the New Testament that we have today, and kind of walk through that and show how the Bible has been consistent throughout the last 2,000 years? So
9: That's great. A longtime friend, just a beloved brother in the gospel, Greg Kokel. Am I correct that you've got Greg Kokel coming to Wichita? Is that right?
10: Yeah, Greg Kokel is coming October 3rd to the Cozine Life Event Center here on the northeast side of Wichita. And his topic actually for that night is Jesus, man or myth. And one of the neat things about that topic is he's going to talk about the historical Jesus, but much of his talk is actually not even going to be using the Bible, because we have so much evidence outside of the Bible of who Jesus was, who he said it, what he said about himself, rather, and the early Christian movement. So it's going to be a unique talk, and then, of course, followed by live Q&A as well.
11: And the date, the address, how people can come, that's at honestquestionsproject.com, right?
10: Yes, and the date is October 3rd, and the time is 6:30 to 8. And the address, I don't know that off the top of my head, but it's on the northeast side of Wichita. And the event center is Cozine Life Event Center. And you'll find that if you Google that here in Wichita.
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0: Welcome back to the program. Alex McFarland's here with me, being used by God. He's married to Sydney. They're in the Midwest, Middle America, and God is using them greatly. It's my friend Grant Garwood of the Honest Questions Project. Welcome back to the show, brother. And hey, man, you're a busy guy, but thanks for making time to be with us.
1: Absolutely. Thanks for having me, Alex. I appreciate it.
0: You know, before the break, we were talking about the evidence, the word evidence, and that's very true. I want to talk, if we could, about what are the claims. You've been around university ministry, ministering to people. What are the claims of Christianity that people want a little bit of proof about, in your opinion, Grant?
1: Well, you know, you and I have talked about this some, but there's a lot of, I would say, kind of top contenders for that. But I would say the resurrection is one of those. Obviously, the issue with the Canaanites, get that question quite a bit as well. But I would say the resurrection comes up a lot, and maybe that's because of my posture in conversations. Because when people want to think about Christianity, and we're talking through that, as you and I have talked about, the resurrection is central, right? The Apostle Paul says, if Christ has not been raised from the dead, our preaching is useless, and so is your faith. Right. And if Jesus did not rise from the dead, then Christianity is quite literally not a thing. It stopped with Jesus. But it is a thing, and there's a reason that we're still talking about it 2,000 years later, and the evidence of the resurrection is extremely compelling. And your great friend Gary Habermas talks a lot about this. I actually just purchased his first magnum opus book, and I'm going through that right now. But there's just so much evidence for the resurrection, and I think when you look at the alternatives, and I would just encourage listeners, if they have some skepticism about this, one of your jobs should be to try to disprove the resurrection. Because I think when you start to go through that, you start to see these other theories, and there's a handful of them, but all of these theories have, all these alternative theories have different problems with them. And I think it's very interesting that when you get groups of people that think, well, I think this one works best, or this one works best, then you start to get disagreements among that, because there's so many people that think this one is flawed for this or that reason. So they can't, you know, really even come to a conclusion as to the best alternative for that. And we were talking about this earlier, but if you, and I did this as a thought experiment, I typed in ChatGPT and I said, from a purely historical perspective on all the data and evidence that we have, what does that say about Jesus's resurrection? Is the evidence that we have, does it prove that Jesus rose from the dead? What's the best evidence, or what's the best explanation, rather, for the evidence that we have? And you know what ChatGPT says, Alex? It says that the best evidence that we have says that Jesus rose from the grave from a historical perspective. And how cool is that?
0: Isn't that awesome? Isn't that awesome? Because it's really true. Okay. You know, the London Times did a study. It was actually about November of 25, so not quite a year ago. But they said that kids today will spend 30% of their life on a screen. If on average a person is born, average lifespan

0: Archaeology, the Bible, theology, philosophy, logic, mathematics, the various things that all point to the validity of a biblical worldview. They really do. God exists. The Bible is true. Christ is authentic. But I'll see YouTube videos that are just wildly inaccurate, from somewhat off kilter to absolutely blasphemous. Now, the reason I'm belaboring this question is, if people are spending 30% of their life on a screen, how important is it that Christians know what they believe, churches proclaim what is true, and then churches equip people to filter out fact from fiction, true from false? How important is it in this screen time, digital, wired up world, Grant?
1: Well, it's funny how the truth of God transcends time, right? So things that were written a couple thousand years ago are still relevant today. And being able to give a defense or give an answer, as 1 Peter 3:15 says, give an apologetic for what you believe. It was true back then when First Peter's writing to the church that was suffering persecution, and it's still true today. And so when we think about the YouTube, when we think about the TikTok videos that are famous for this, you're right. We see things that say something to the effect of the Bible was written hundreds of years after Jesus walked the earth, or the Bible was constructed and voted on in this smoke-filled back room from all these politicians. And that's just, it is so far from what actual truth and reality is. And so I think, in my opinion, when you try to break down the walls and break down some of the barriers for seekers and skeptics, it's not even necessarily that you have to just really beat down the wall. It's just removing some of the misconceptions that people have been dealing with because they've been bombarded with YouTube and TikTok and all these videos. And so if I were to encourage viewers to do one thing a little bit differently, it would probably be to spend a little less time on your phone and a little less screen time, right? Because there's lots of things that need done, like studying scripture and some things that we're working on as a ministry, that if I sat and watched Netflix every night for 2 to 3 hours, there's a lot of life that wouldn't get accomplished. And I think Matthew 28 is pretty clear on the Great Commission. Go therefore and make disciples of all nations, baptizing them in the name of Father, Son, and Holy Spirit. And I'm with you to the very end of the age. So there is too much life to be grasped here. And for us, our calling is too big for us to be sitting on our phone for 2 to 3 hours a night. So.
0: Well said, well said. The voice you're hearing is Grant Garwood, a friend, a colleague in apologetics, a ministry that is so relevant. And you can be a part of an apologetic outreach in your own area. When we come back, we're going to talk about some of the practical ways to implement apologetics into our walk and witness. Don't go away.
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0: Would you invest a financial contribution to see young people saved, people give their lives to Christ, and people care about God and country? 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
3: 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In the midst of a culture obsessed with relativism, Alex is a sound voice who speaks timeless truths of Christianity in a timely way. 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
1: Welcome back to the program. We're just rejoicing in the fact that God's word is true. And we have a commission. Talk about something to live for, folks. We get to be, if you're a believer, you get to be a witness, an ambassador for Christ. And I love that New Testament verse that tells us in Mark 16:15 that we are to proclaim the good news to every creature. And some are called to go to the ends of the earth, but maybe you're called to go to the end of your neighborhood sidewalk and invite people to church. With me talking about this is Grant Garwood. Grant, I've got two questions. The first of which is, what advice might you have for people, no matter where, you know, 50 states, there's churches of every strata, and we love them all, been to so many of them. But people say, okay, I get it. A searching generation, we need to help them find Christ. What advice might you give a local church about how to begin to incorporate apologetics into their outreach and discipleship?
2: Well, that's a good question, Alex. And it's something that honestly we're trying to think through also and see what works best. And I think reaching out to other churches that are doing it well is one way to do that. We often have what we call life discipleship classes that are often 8 to 10 weeks on like a Wednesday evening. The kids get dropped off down the hall and they study and listen to what they're going to listen to on that end. And then we have our gathering. And I think starting to include those, so oftentimes it's like a men's study or a women's study, but starting to include some apologetics styles or apologetics topics that we can speak to, I think would really help the church grow and at least help them understand how much evidence there is that we can look to and point people to. And then I think that will allow them to become a little bit more hungry as well as it did for me.
1: Amen. Amen. That's great. I always love to ask people this next question. And it's about the people and the books that have influenced you, because, you know, it's, you mentioned Greg Kokel is coming, and I think you and I have a mutual friend in Sean McDowell. You know, Sean is the son of Josh McDowell, and great, great, great leaders who we just love and we collaborate with regularly. But I want to hear the books and the individuals that have influenced you in Sydney. And maybe you might even give us a homework assignment of some books that we could seek out. But so here's a question. If you're stuck on a desert island, other than the Bible, you can take three books. The books that have really shaped your life, what would some of those be, Grant?
2: Good question. I'll answer the people and the books if I could. Obviously, people, that's going to be you, Alex. And in the book that would go along with that is Top 10 Objections to Christianity. And Alex paid me some money before I said that, so take that with the...
1: The check is in the mail.
2: Yeah, drop it in.
1: You're very kind.
2: But obviously, Alex, you've been a huge influence on me. And then also, J. Warner Wallace and his effective communication. Cold Case Christianity was big for me at the beginning because it kind of encompasses everything. And then obviously we've got Frank Turek, Don't Have Enough Faith to Be an Atheist, and some really good general apologetics books. And then when you look at more of a, so that's I'll say two of the three. And then the Case for the Resurrection by Gary Habermas and Mike Lacona, who we talked about earlier, Alex. And he's gone on and has a 4-volume set now, Gary Habermas does, on the resurrection. So much evidence there. But those would be some of the main books. And then I also really enjoy John Lennox and Stephen Meyer, kind of on the rationality and science end of things. And those people have helped me greatly. And then, I mean, you got to throw in C.S. Lewis as well. I mean, I've got right behind me here, I think, if I don't know if you can see if we're not on a screen, but a whole probably 6 or 7 set of C.S. Lewis. I mean, there have just been a lot of people that I'm grateful for. And, you know, prior to this, I didn't even like to read. And now it's pretty hard to get me out of a book. I just read.
1: So. Amen. Amen. God bless you. God bless you. Well, it's exciting. Do you know what? We last summer of 25, we were doing our camps, and I give God the glory. A teenage boy had come to Christ, and I do with middle school and high schoolers talking about how to begin to read the Bible and what are the big themes in the Bible. And this, I'm going to say it was about 10th grade boy. He came up to me so excited. He said, I read my Bible 45 minutes yesterday. He said, I've never really been a reader, but I read the Bible 45 minutes and I wasn't even on my meds.
2: Awesome.
1: And I mean, that was really... You know, Romans 12 talks about that the Word of God renews our mind, really. And Grant, I love to hear you talk about these books because I could share some as well. But I think God's people need to be readers. The church should be a place where we attend to the life of the mind. Would you agree?
2: Oh, absolutely. And I always try to be careful when I talk about apologetics that apologetics is not a replacement of anything. So that doesn't mean that you put your Bible down and you pick up C.S. Lewis as an example. C.S. Lewis, if you go back to kind of the early church, we would consider C.S. Lewis as being edifying to read and fruitful to read, but it's not a replacement of Scripture. So I often start with Scripture. And once I finish that in the morning, then I move to these other books and read these books in the evenings. But there's just so many different ways of thinking through these things and coming at it from different angles. And if I could encourage anybody, it's read, read, read.
1: Amen. Amen. Do you have a favorite apologetics topic?
2: There's kind of three, and so I'll do them real quick. If somebody said, why do you believe in Christianity? Obviously, the resurrection is big on that list and at the top. But I also like the argument from the fine-tuning of the universe. I think that is so hard to get around. And so the fine-tuning of the universe, the resurrection, and then also the disciples. And, you know, we don't have absolute concrete evidence that every one of the disciples or Jesus' followers, that they died for the faith, but we know they were willing to do that. And we also know that several of them did die. So to me, when you pair all those three things together and then include that the disciples got nothing for that. They didn't get any favors or money or power or anything. All that they got in many cases was persecution, and yet they felt it was important enough to share the gospel with others on threat of their own life. So those three things are huge in my mind.
1: Absolutely. You mentioned Stephen Meyer. He and I had the privilege of working together some through Focus on the Family, and he's written and done a lot on the anthropic principle and the fine-tuning of that this universe seems intentionally created for human life. We're almost out of time, but God's Word, the Bible, favorite passages or favorite book, favorite passage, where does your heart go in God's Word, Grant?
2: Great question. I always go straight to Acts 20:24, and this is Paul writing in Acts and or being recorded in Acts. And he says, however, I consider my life worth nothing to me if only I may finish the race and complete the task the Lord Jesus has given me, the task of testifying to the gospel of God's grace. And that is something I say to myself every morning, and it helps the posture of what I live like each day to know that I am not here for myself. I'm here to testify to the gospel of God's grace, and using apologetics and God's Word is, I think, how I can do that.
1: Wow, that is so beautiful. The voice you've been hearing is Grant Garwood, our dear friend in the apologetics ministry. His website is honestquestionsproject.com. I think you'll be blessed and maybe even inspired by seeing what he's doing. And maybe in your town, folks, you could do something similar. We're out of time. Thank you for listening. Stay strong, stay bold, and remember, your labor in the Lord is not in vain.
0: 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You may also reach us by calling 1-877-YES-GOD and the number 1. That's 1-877-YESGOD-1. Thanks for joining us. We'll see you again on the next edition of the Alex McFarland Show.
3: History was made on today's date. Stay tuned for an American Minute with Bill Federer. Like the Roman leader Cincinnatus, who twice led the Roman Republic to victory in battle and then resigned and returned to farming, George Washington led America to victory over the British, served two terms as president, then resigned to manage his farm at Mount Vernon. The world stood in awe as Washington delivered his farewell address on this day, September 19, 1796. He stated, "Of all the dispositions and habits which lead to political prosperity, religion and morality are indispensable supports. In vain would that man claim the tribute of patriotism who should labor to subvert these great pillars."
4: This has been an American Minute with Bill Federer. For a free transcript, call American Minute at 1-888-USA-WORD.

0: the High Court declines to reconsider healthcare workers' case. This is Matt Staver with Freedom's Call. Liberty Counsel previously asked the U.S. Supreme Court to reconsider a case involving New York healthcare workers who were fired for refusing to take the COVID shot due to their religious beliefs. Unfortunately, the High Court just recently refused to hear the case again, another disappointing instance where the majority of the justices did not want to revisit cases involving COVID shot mandates. The critical issue at stake here is whether a state can force employers to violate federal law under threat of fines and loss of their business licenses. Liberty Counsel will seek to amend the complaint in the federal court of the U.S. Eastern District of New York, which originally dismissed the case. These New York healthcare workers deserve justice for being forced to choose between their jobs and their religious convictions. Stay informed at Liberty Counsel's website, lc.org.
1: Reverence isn't necessarily something that's tied to a music style, that's tied to architecture, that's tied to a denomination, but really it's a acknowledging of God's holiness. It's responding in humility and surrender and faith to who God is and all that he's done.
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0: Hey, you know, it's been great having some time off, which is not really time off.
1: I mean, the knees are healing.
0: Yes.
1: I'm starting to walk.
0: Yeah.
1: And it's been a little bit relaxing over the last few days. But you know what's really even better?
0: Having time off while still listening to all the great guests that are coming on the show.
1: Bingo. I can't wait to hear what Cheryl and Laura Story will be discussing today. Laura is the best.
0: We love her.
2: So 25 years ago, I prayed what I called a dangerous prayer, the kind of prayer that resets your life and just challenges everything that you are. I prayed, God, I don't want to be the same person I am this time next year. Mm. And honestly, by the time I understood all of the chaos that was going on around me was a direct answer to that prayer. I thought to myself, girl, that's the dumbest prayer you have ever prayed in your entire life. But when I look back on it, I'm so grateful for the nudge of the Holy Spirit, because for the first 15 years of my walk with God, I was focused largely on my benefits as a recipient of God's grace rather than the God who gives grace. Since then, for the last 25 years, what has happened as a result of that prayer? I have been refocused so that largely my life is attuned to God's holiness, His sovereignty, His faithfulness, His bigness, that He is worthy of worship. Reverence is the foundation of wisdom. It is the framework for relationship with God, and it is the topic of our conversation today as we talk with Grammy Award-winning worship leader, theologian, and author of the new book, Stand in Awe, How Reverence Transforms Our Worship and Our Lives. Laura Story, thank you so much for being here with us today.
3: You're awesome. Thanks so much for having me.
2: I'm glad. I'm very excited to have this conversation with you. And I know that you have been a guest on Family Life Today before, right?
3: Yes, I've done stuff with Family Life for a while now. I've been a stowaway on their marriage cruises a couple times.
2: how do you get stowed away on a cruise?
3: That's always a fun time. I remember visiting Little Rock when they were still there, and it's wonderful to be here in Florida with you guys today.
2: Well, because I want to get to know you a little bit, and I'm sure there are listeners who want to as well. Can you tell us a little bit about your story, how you came to faith in God, and what led you to writing this book?
3: I'll start with my family. I'm married to Martin. We've been married for 22 years.
2: Yeah,
3: and that's been so sweet. We have four children. My oldest is Josie. We have one girl who's our 13-year-old. Mm-hmm. Then we have twin 11-year-old boys and an 8-year-old boy. And so
2: teens and preteens. Ooh, fun.
3: Yeah. It's a lot, but it's so much fun. And they're really neat kids. And, have two tearing up some green room somewhere behind us. But I grew up in Spartanburg, South Carolina, but moved to Atlanta, Georgia 21 years ago. Martin and I, we'd only been married a year, and I was asked to come on staff at a church there called Perimeter Church. And okay. I've been there ever since. I'm helping with their music ministry.
2: So what led you then to write this book? Like, what led you to devote your gifts and your talents to worshiping God and specifically reverencing Him?
3: Two reasons. One, you know, when I first began working help with their music. You know, a lot of people call that role like the worship leader. I was like the term music minister. That's the term that we used at my church growing up. And music minister, that word minister meaning servant.
2: Like, yes.
3: And it's a great perspective to have when you're in that role, that your true aim is to serve the congregation. Mm-hmm. It's not so much that you're the lead singer of the church. You're serving them and facilitating moments of them communing with God. And so when I first started, this is kind of funny. Before I did that, I was in a bluegrass band because I grew up playing upright bass.
2: Okay.
3: And so I played in a bluegrass band at a Mexican restaurant through college.
2: It was ridiculous.
3: So when I started at Perimeter, I thought, man, this sounds like a great idea, but I have no idea what I'm doing. Mm-hmm. And I, you know, began to learn things, from whether it's worship books or whatever, but mostly just turning to the scriptures and asking this question of, you know, how does God want to be worshiped? So one of the reasons for the book was just kind of the past 20-something years of me asking that question and searching the scriptures. But one thing I saw pretty quickly was that worship isn't just this thing we do on Sundays.
2: Yes.
3: And reverencing God isn't just this thing we do on Sundays, even though Sunday is a big part of that. Mm-hmm. Reverencing God is also about those other 6 days of the week.
2: Yes.
3: And another part of our story, which I've shared with some of the family life people whenever I've been able to be with them, a big part of our story is within the first 2 years of our marriage, Martin was diagnosed with a brain tumor. Mm-hmm. And it really has kind of changed everything about our marriage, everything about our family. And more than anything, with his brain injury that ensued after that tumor, just life has looked differently. Mm-hmm. And as a believer, mm-hmm. if you began life or marriage with this idea that God exists to make my life better, mm-hmm. tidier, mm-hmm. more manageable, when you have some sort of chronic illness, you'll become frustrated with God pretty quickly right. if you think he exists to serve us.
2: Right.
3: So we have had to really change our perspective about what it means to be a Christian, mm-hmm. to say, God, you know, this is not the story I would have written for right. my marriage, for my family.
2: Right.
3: But we believe that you're God and we're not. And mm-hmm. so we're learning also to revere him even in just us kind of walking a road that is different than what we expected.
2: Right. I think that's so important for people to understand that we are actually promised trials and tribulations Amen. In yeah. this life, right? We were not promised, to coin a phrase, our best life now, but the better is coming. But more importantly, that our life is to be centralized around the reality of who God is. And it's to reflect his glory and reflect his story. That means that our stories kind of come under subjection to his.
3: Yeah.
2: But what does that look like every single day of the week? I know Sunday I come in and I have my 3 songs and we're going to stand and we're going to raise our hands.
3: Yeah.
2: One of my struggles with worship right now is because sometimes those songs are so directed at self and what God does for
3: yes.
2: us and less towards him and his holiness mm-hmm. and acknowledging him for who he is, mm-hmm. that it doesn't even really feel like worship. But we sing those 3 songs and we check the box off, I worship God, and we go home and we might go back into a trial or a chronic illness, or mm-hmm. even if we just go back into regular schmegular everyday life, yeah. how do we draw the thread from what I do on Sunday morning into what I'm doing every day of the week?
3: Yes. Well, I think you're hitting the nail on the head. You asked the question like, so what do people need? Mm-hmm. What do they need to be singing about God? And I mean, also like, what does God desire us to be singing, and what yes. do people need to be singing? When the Psalms, you see over and over again, the psalmist singing like, I will exalt the Lord. I will tell of his wondrous deeds. Mm-hmm. And when you think about a phrase like, I will tell of God's wondrous deeds, they're not necessarily saying, Psalm 34 would be a good example. Mm-hmm. You know, I will bless the Lord at all times. Mm-hmm. He never says, I feel like blessing the Lord at all times.
2: Right, right.
3: So oftentimes I'm reminding worship leaders, let's get away from the, I feel so happy towards the Lord right now. And let's focus on the wondrous deeds of God. Mm-hmm. Because oftentimes when we're singing about the things that God has done in the scriptures, mm-hmm. or even just the things he's done in our lives, when we're singing about the ways that he's already shown up and provided for us, it really kind of bolsters our faith. It really stirs up within us the faith we need to believe him for the things he's yet to do in our lives.
2: Yeah,
3: and that's a big part of worship.
0: I don't know if this is true for you, but it's super easy for us to let our schedules squeeze in everything except for the person I married.
1: Oh, yeah.
0: Work, kids, everything competing for our attention. And before you know it, your marriage has slipped into autopilot. You don't always notice you're drifting apart until it's already happened.
1: And that's exactly why Family Life's Weekend Remember exists. Mm. It's a chance to put your marriage back on the calendar and focus on what matters most.
0: And right now, through September 21st, registrations are 50% off.
1: That's half.
0: All you have to do is visit familylifetoday.com and click on the banner at the top of the page to give your marriage the time it deserves. 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That's SAVE50.
2: So I pulled up the scripture and I pulled up Psalm 89:7, and it reads, God is greatly feared in the council of the holy ones, more awe-inspiring than all who surround him. Lord God, this is verse 8 now, Lord God of armies, who is strong like you, Lord? So he's really talking about God. Would you consider this reverence?
3: And Oh, yeah.
2: How would you define reverence?
3: Oh, that's a great question. Because a lot of times people think about reverence as like, well, it's a style of music. You know, if you have a drum kit in your sanctuary, there's no way you can be
2: reverent. If you have lights and smoke, you are not worshiping God.
3: Yeah. Exactly. Yeah. But how many of us have gone to a cathedral that has like the most, you know, beautiful pictures and all of that, but it's basically
2: it's
3: a museum?
2: Yeah.
3: So reverence isn't necessarily something that's tied to a music style, that's tied to architecture, that's tied to a denomination. But really, it's a acknowledging of God's holiness. It's responding in humility and surrender and faith to who God is and all that he's done. And so I love the passage you talk about the fear of the Lord. A lot of times we don't like to think about God as being someone that we should fear. And ultimately, if I kind of you go to the end of the story, for us believers, Christ has paid the penalty of our sin. Mm-hmm. So Hebrews tells us we can approach his throne with boldness and confidence.
2: Yes.
3: But it's not because God like totally mellowed out between the Old Testament and the New Testament. Man, he finally chilled out.
2: Yeah, I mean, you read the book of Revelations and you realize, oh no, he's not mellow at all.
3: He is still that consuming fire. But
2: yes.
3: One of the things, I love the idea of fearing. One of the things we see constantly in the scriptures is when God's people encounter him, you see a lot of falling down, okay?
2: Yes.
3: Isn't that, you see, there's passages where Joshua, you know, sees the Lord and falls down.
2: And Isaiah, like,
3: everyone's falling down.
2: Yes.
3: Yeah, Isaiah is a great example because we have Isaiah 6 where he sees God. And Isaiah, he's this prophet who's, you know, kind of a big deal.
2: He's a big, he's wealthy.
3: Absolutely.
2: Yeah, he knows the king who's just died.
3: 100%. And he sees the Lord. It's shaking. There's smoke, the robes filling the temple, all of this. And his response is, woe is me. I am ruined.
2: Yes.
3: And I remember having one of those I am ruined moments with the Lord.
2: Yeah.
3: Where I was 19 years old and I was on a mission trip. It was a mission trip that I should have, like, I just kind of stumbled into. this is kind of a funny story. I was with this college ministry and all of my friends were like, let's sign up for this trip to Mongolia.
2: Was that your first mission trip?
3: Oh, yeah. Oh, yeah.
2: Okay, like, that's not what you do.
3: It's not like downtown feeding, like, in a soup kitchen. Yeah, you should have told me. That's not what I'm supposed to do for my first mission trip.
2: Right.
3: So here I am. So all my friends ended up dropping out. So it's just me with all these random people that I don't know.
2: Oh, my goodness.
3: And I remember spending the first, we were there for a month.
2: Mm-hmm.
3: And we could bring, like, 2 changes of clothes. We were showing, this is kind of neat, we're showing the Jesus film on the side of these yurts, these tents to nomads in Outer Mongolia.
2: Oh, wow.
3: And I probably spent the first week of that trip complaining. I mean, just like, oh, I just wish I had a shower. Oh, I miss McDonald's. I don't know what I was missing. But all that to say, I remember the day before we left to come back and the trip leader said to me, I know that you can't wait to get back. And I said, I don't want to go back.
2: Mm-hmm.
3: And what had happened is I had experienced the Lord in such a powerful way.
2: Yes.
3: Seeing people come to faith.
2: Yes.
3: Not even understanding the language that they were hearing. Seeing the change in their lives, the change in their countenance. And I really had this moment of saying, I'm ruined.
2: Yes.
3: Everything that I did before doesn't make sense.
2: Right.
3: Yeah. But it's like you were saying, even as you were kind of introing this whole topic, when you truly have that kind of encounter with the Lord, like the encounter that we see in the scriptures, revering God for who he is and all that he's done, it is impossible to walk away not changed forever.
2: Absolutely. And it's impossible to not carry it into your everyday experiences, right? Because you're always reminded of who it is that you are serving, who is your king, not just your king, but your father, to imagine that this great big God who thinks a thing and it is so, who is so worthy of adoration that right now, as you and I are sitting here, there are angels flying around his throne crying, holy, holy, holy is the Lord God Almighty, right?
3: Yeah.
2: That God wants an intimate relationship with you, that he tabernacles with us and wants relationship with us. Of course, I would want to reverence him. And because that's what Jesus said, the Lord desires for those that worship him to worship him in spirit and in truth, right? We carry the spirit of God and we carry the truth of God with us every single day. And might I add that that one moment was just that one moment then. I'm sure that there have been many other moments since then, right? So when you think back over your experience with the awe of God and with reverencing God, what was a moment that, other than the Mongolian moment, right, that really stands out as pivotal to you as a worship leader and as a wife?
3: When I think about, you know, just the awe of the Lord, I think about it. We've gotten to travel a good bit with music and doing different things. I remember specifically being in Northern Ireland for a songwriting retreat. I know that sounds like I was really suffering for the Lord there.
2: I know. I'm at a retreat. I'm in Northern Ireland.
3: Exactly. You
2: know,
3: I mean, I wish I could say my motives were pure for, you know, I just love the Lord. I want to write songs about it.
2: No, but going to Ireland, that's a good perk,
3: It was pretty cool. It was pretty cool. So we're at this cliff and you're just in awe of what the Lord, it's like you can't even put into words kind of what you're feeling when you see his creation, just kind of in a different way than you've ever seen it before. And that's the kind of awe that I feel like sometimes we've lost in our worship.
2: Yes.
3: In our Sunday morning worship. And one of the things in the book that I talk about like four different ways that sometimes we've kind of gone off course. And I call them, I talk about if reverence is the road, then there's four ditches we have to kind of be careful of.
2: And
3: one would be, you know, having a casual approach to God.
2: What is a casual approach to God?
3: Oh, that's great. I'm glad you asked.
2: Okay.
3: You know, casual isn't necessarily a great word in any relationship.
2: If you're
3: single.
2: We're married and we're kind of casual about it.
3: We're kind of casual about it. Or you're single and you see like, I just want a casual, you know, on a dating profile, you're like, nope,
2: no.
3: I'm not doing that. But casual, you know, I think about one of the churches in Revelation where it talks about, you know, if you are hot or cold, but since you're lukewarm, you know, I want to spit you out of my mouth.
2: Right.
3: You know, God is too holy and too majestic and too just valuable. He is too worthy of our whole lives for us to be casual. But the thing that's interesting about this casual approach is there was actually a church movement, I don't know, it's been about 50 years ago, where there was kind of a new approach to how to get people to come to church. And the goal was, we really want people, we want to program the entire service to make people feel comfortable.
2: That wasn't Jesus' specialty.
3: Yeah,
2: that's
3: exactly.
2: What he did.
3: I was like, I don't know if you've read the Gospels.
2: Right.
3: But it's interesting because, you know, and the Lord used it and there was fruit that came out of that. But sometimes when you go about something, you know, with the right motives, but there's still some unintended consequences.
2: Sure.
3: So all of a sudden you're preaching about the love and grace of God, but you're not mentioning, dare I say, God's wrath or the fact that prior to me having a relationship with the Lord, I was an enemy. I was, I was against him. I was, you know, I could go deeper there. But so it's basically in order to make people feel comfortable at church, they were telling maybe half the story. Just interesting when you think about the good news of the gospel isn't good news unless you tell the bad news.
2: Absolutely. It's like the person that says, I went to the doctor and I got this treatment, but they don't know what they were cured of.
3: Exactly.
2: Right.
3: Exactly. And when you think, if I was like to draw a diagram right now and you think about the deeper we see our desperation and how much we do not deserve to have a relationship with God. So if you think about a line going down and then you think about another line going up where we're growing in our understanding of God's holiness and his majesty and his love and all of that. And then you kind of draw between those two a cross as we are growing in our understanding of how desperately we need the Lord and how sinful we are. and growing in our understanding of God's goodness, the cross actually gets bigger. Yes. As that chasm gets bigger.
2: Yes.
3: And so you just realize how desperately we need to understand the bad news in order to marvel at this sweet, amazing grace that God has shown us.
2: You know, it reminds me of when Jesus, in the Sermon on the Mount, when he said, blessed are the poor in spirit, right? And poor in spirit are those who recognize how desperately in need of God they are. Mm-hmm. And then he goes on to say, theirs is the kingdom of God. Like, God opens up his kingdom to those who recognize that they need his kingdom, that they need him. Okay, so that was the first dish.
3: Oh, yeah.
2: Being casual.
3: Yes, and then this self-focused.
2: Yes.
3: We could spend the whole rest of the
2: time. Yeah, we really could.
3: Right? One of the things I did in the book, I had a friend of mine help me with this. I said, could you help me come up with a survey, a list of questions that people could answer to try to discern whether their spirituality is God-focused or self-focused. Mm-hmm. That was painful. Mm-hmm. I was like, okay, I'm going to include this in the book, but I don't know. I can't take this more than once because it was just so revealing. And it kind of goes back to, again, what you were saying towards the beginning. If we're looking to God to meet our needs, we will become disappointed and disillusioned. Mm-hmm. Because what the scriptures actually teach is if you want to gain your life, you have to lose it.
2: Yeah.
3: You have to lose it. And one thing I've asked worship leaders before as they're kind of planning their services, I've said, if someone showed up at your church, they weren't familiar with church at all, but they showed up at your church and apart from the sermon, just based on the songs that you sing, just based on the songs that you've planned for Sunday mornings, would that person draw the conclusion that we exist for God or that God exists for us?
2: What an amazing question to ask a worship leader.
3: It's for the worship leader, but it's also just for the worshiper.
2: Yes.
3: Like, man, what is it? Toby Keith, the I Want to Talk About Me?
2: Yes, yes.
3: Of course, we all want to talk about us.
2: Right.
3: And it's like, okay, great. I'm going to be at home talking about myself all the time. And then I'm going to go to church. And I'm also going to talk about myself all the time.
2: And I want you to talk about me as well.
3: Exactly. Right. Exactly. And I'm just going to comb the scriptures for all the verses that point to me. You know?
2: Right.
3: And the truth is of course, I mean, the Lord loves us more than we could ever imagine. But you think about the Lord's Prayer. Disciples are saying, Jesus, teach us how to pray.
2: Yes.
3: And he says, our Father who art in heaven. And he begins with, hallowed be thy name, your kingdom come, your will be done on earth as it is in heaven. Mm-hmm. And then he moves on to give us this day our daily bread. Mm-hmm. It's not that he cares any less about providing for our needs, but he knows that for us, we have to start with putting God first, putting his plan above our own, putting his will above our own, putting his glory above our own.
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4: Male teens now outnumber females in church youth groups. This is truth itself. Bucking a decades-long trend of disproportionate female participation, male teenagers now outnumber their female counterparts in church youth group attendance among self-identified Christian teens in the U.S. That's according to a new report from Barna and the Christian youth ministry, Christ in Youth. Teenage females were also found to be more likely than their male counterparts to identify as religiously unaffiliated. And the latest youth group findings point in the same direction, according to Barna. You can see these stories and more on our website, truthitself.com. The Helios Projects is focused on training several hundred pastors in Argentina, Ecuador, and Brazil this fall. 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
0: Hi, friends. This is Janet Parshall, and I want to welcome you to the best of In the Market. Today's program is pre-recorded, so our phone lines are not open, but I do hope you'll enjoy today's edition of the best of In the Market with Janet Parshall.
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11: This
0: Hi, friends. Welcome to In the Market with Janet Parshall. I am thrilled we're going to spend the hour together. If you're stuck in rush hour traffic, just take a deep breath because we plan on helping you set your mind on things above this hour. If it is, as we used to call it in my house, the arsenic hour, where the kids are running around post-school, pre-dinner, take a deep breath because, again, you're going to be edified by what you're going to hear this hour. So if I were to say to you, out of the 66 books that make up the Bible, and remember, the Bible doesn't contain the Word of God, it is the Word of God. All 66, inspired, inerrant, transcendent, applies to all people in all times and all places. How many of you would say the book of Revelation? We'll wait. The buses will wait. I'll look for show of hands. Yeah. And then a bigger question, why is it that some churches, and this isn't an indictment, this is just curious minds want to know, why is it that far too many churches treat the book of Revelation like Goldilocks' porridge? For some people, it's just too hot, and they're going to get into it, and everything is tied back to the book of Revelation. The other 65 books, okay, but this is the one that is everything, the end-all and be-all. Or for others, it's too cold. No. You know, it's we're far, far too sophisticated to bring that into our lives right now. That allegory has no application for the 21st century mind. And then you get these pastors that are dead right, dead center, understanding that Jesus shows up in Genesis and weaves himself through every single one of the 66 books. And that rather than be tied up and be afraid of dragons and beasts and bowls and scrolls, that the book of Revelation, when you think about it, when you really get into it, is one of the most exciting of the 66 books to read. And it's all about Jesus, not meek and mild, warrior, king, conqueror, God incarnate. And it really is an absolutely fascinating book. But I will grant you that you and I need a good teacher to help us really understand it. And sometimes you can be so highfalutin that you can't get down to where we common folk are to really understand this. But again, God raises up men who know how to preach the whole counsel of God and to do it line upon line and precept upon precept. And one of those people is Pastor Gary Hamrick. I love his teaching. He does it with such clarity. He does it with such application. And he isn't worried about whether or not it offends. He never wants to be offensive, but it is everything that God says because he understands every word is there for our edification, as the word itself tells us. He's got a brand new book out on the book of Revelation. It's called Standing on the Edge of Eternity. Let that title sink in for a minute. And it's subtitled The End Times According to Revelation. Now, if you don't know who Pastor Gary is, you're in for a treat. He served as senior pastor at Cornerstone Chapel in Leesburg, Virginia, since 1991. And I have to tell you, that church is just a miracle story in and of itself. It's home to several thousand weekly worshipers, and that doesn't count the thousands who watch online. And I believe in transparency and good journalism and full disclosure. Craig and I are two of those thousands of people that watch online, and we are such faithful attendees. We love his teaching. So his desire is to do exactly why we fell in love with the church. His desire is to reach people with the truth of the scripture so they might experience a personal relationship with Jesus Christ and become mature in their faith. He's been married to his wife, Terry, for a long time. They have three children. And Gary, I got to tell you, brother, your bio's already out of date because it says 8 grandchildren and baby Noah's not counted in there.
12: You're right. We have 9 grandchildren now. So thank you, Janet, for having me. It's a joy to be with you.
0: Oh, thank you. It's a joy to be with you. And I have to tell you, our mutual friend, Ann Graham Lotz, just re-released a book that she wrote a few years ago about Revelation. It was called The Vision of His Glory. And I don't know, something's happening among God's saints right now where writing and talking and teaching about Revelation is really prescient in their lives. Why so for you, too?
12: Well, for me, my desire was to try to take a book that people otherwise think is complicated and to pare it down to small bites that people could read and digest and really appreciate the book of Revelation instead of being afraid to read it. Because I think too many in the church today, and you said it well at the intro, are reluctant to read it, and pastors are reluctant to teach it. And really, it's a wonderful book that presents to us a timeline of events that are about to happen, culminating, of course, in the return of Christ and our future to spend eternity with Him. So it really is a wonderful book that much of the church has neglected because I think they look at it as too scary, too daunting, too complicated. But I just had a desire to break it down in small bites so that people could easily understand it and digest it.
11: And can I tell you, that is the perfect encapsulation of what you've done. Like I said, I just read Anne's book. I've read lots of other books on Revelation. But Gary, I got to tell you, what I love about yours is the absolute colloquial approach you take to this. You break it down in very understandable ways. We look at it, big chunks, themes at the end of every verse, or every chapter rather. You ask us to reflect on what you've just said. So you give us study questions. That, in my way of thinking, is always the hallmark of a good teacher, because it's like what you teach us on Sunday morning. For those of you taking notes, I'm one of those people taking copious notes. But somehow when you answer the question, it gets written better, quicker, faster on the tablets of your heart. So I love that. And then you also end with an important takeaway that can be applied to us today, which I think makes it, again, one of the best books I've ever read on Revelation. So personally, and I want my friends all across the country to hear this, I think it's one of the best out there, and I thank you. And I was thinking as I prayerfully prepared for this and read it, I thought, there's 22 chapters. Gary and I are not going to get through 22 chapters of this book. So I thought, well, let me do a flyover and at least pick some of the things that are the ones that are talked about when people are having coffee with their friends and they decide to segue into a conversation about Revelation. The best place to start, if I can, is exactly what you do at the beginning, which was this beautiful way in which you lay out the kind of eschatological timeline that we read in the book of Revelation. And I'm coming up to a break, and I don't want to have to interrupt you, but can I ask you to get started? And when you hear the music, wherever we stop, we'll pick it up from there. But why don't we start with John himself? You know, when we stop and think about those who lay down their lives for the cause of the cross, John is troubled, and then he gets put into this island where he's imprisoned. But explain the island to us. What would Patmos have been like in John's day?
12: So I went to Patmos for the very first time a few months ago, and I was there as part of a tour I was leading through the footsteps of Paul, actually, but we made a little diversion into the Aegean Sea where the island of Patmos is, and it was a prison camp where Domitian had sent John because of his faith in Jesus Christ. So it was a labor prison camp, but it was there that Jesus revealed these words to him.
11: Mm-hmm. You're sensitive to the music, and I thank you for that, Gary. So let's pick it up, and when we come back, we're going to still have John there on the island of Patmos. So something, well, astounding, something supernatural happens to him when he's on that island. And for a lot of people, that's the first sticky wicket. They can't get past the idea that, what was John seeing? Was he suffering from old age, delusion, hypothermia? What was going on there? Gary will break that down for you. His new book, my recommendation, best I've read yet, on the book of Revelation, Standing on the Edge of Eternity. Back after this.
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11: When the state of the world leaves us feeling uncertain about the future, remember God made His plans known to us far in advance. 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What a joy to spend the hour with Pastor Gary Hamrick. By the way, not only is he the senior pastor at Cornerstone Chapel in Leesburg, Virginia, do you know he also sits on the board of directors at the Museum of the Bible and the Family Research Council? That's what happens when you got a church right there in the shadow of the U.S. Capitol. He joins us today with a brand new book called Standing on the Edge of Eternity, The End Times According to Revelation. And by the way, if I may, this is one of those books. The primary source is always the Word itself. But I don't know about you. When I'm in the Word, I like to have resources around me that help me better understand. My primary teacher is the Holy Spirit. But then there's books that I like to have next to me. This is the kind of book you want right next to you when you're doing your personal study time in the Word of Revelation. Gary will literally walk you through this. That's his hallmark, by the way, as a preacher. Just takes a passage. We are currently going through Galatians, and it's just fabulous because he takes the meat right out, and he gets us to get off that diet of milk and to get some spiritual heft on our bones by getting in the Word of God. And we so appreciate that. So when last we met, John was at Patmos. He was there. Yes. He had been confined to that island. And then he has this supernatural experience. Describe, Gary, what happens.
12: Well, in Revelation 1, he tells us that the reason he was there on Patmos, it says, for the word of God and for the testimony of Jesus Christ. So he had been banished there as punishment for his faith in Jesus Christ. And while he's there on this island, in Revelation 1:10, it says that he says, I was in the Spirit on the Lord's day, and I heard behind me a loud voice as of a trumpet. And the Lord Jesus then begins to speak, and he hears this audible revelation of Jesus Christ, which is important. This is not the revelation of John. This is the revelation of Jesus Christ, mm-hmm. as he imparts all of this information to John. And then John begins to write what he hears and the visions that he sees. And God appears to him in this miraculous way.
11: You mentioned something that I think is very important, because for a lot of people, and again, because we're talking to people from Guam all the way to the Cayman Islands, you and I can presume that people are at various stages in their walk with the Lord. So mm-hmm. sometimes the allegory makes them step back, or they think it's future, so therefore it doesn't have any relevance to me. You say that there are three interpretations: allegorical, historical, and literal or futuristic. Can you break that down for us?
12: Sure. So the allegorical method, people who interpret it that way, which I don't hold to, but they think that everything about Revelation is symbolic. It's just about good versus evil, paganism versus Christianity. The historical view puts all of the Revelation in an historical rearview mirror. And basically they say things like the Antichrist was Nero, and right. the suffering of Revelation in relation to the tribulation period was the suffering of the early church. And so I hold to, and I'm not the only one, obviously, this is a position that a lot of people hold, which is this is a literal book that we mm-hmm. should understand literally. Does it have symbolic language? Well, of course, because John's writing in the first century, looking down hundreds of years, if not millennium, and so he is trying to use language to describe things that he sees in the future. But this is a literal book, and especially beginning in chapter 4, verse 1, all the things that follow are really in the future. Now, I think that there is an exception. I think there's a looking back in a couple of places. Mm-hmm. I think the fall of Satan's rebellion that we read about in Revelation chapter 12, I think that's a look back. But otherwise, the majority of the book is looking forward, and it is a literal book about literal events that will take place later. The symbolic language is just John's inability to communicate in words that we could understand. You know, I likened it unto if George Washington were to come across a cell phone yes. in his day, how would he describe a cell phone? He would talk about it like a rectangle of metal and glass, like a mirror. I see little people. It has sound. But I mean, you know, John is trying to communicate things into the future, but it is a literal book that we should understand that way.
11: Exactly. And you used a term I didn't know before. Now I'm the better for it, the polychronic view. That's very important.
12: Well, yeah, because we tend to like things in American Western culture in a monochronic way. Like we want 1, 2, 3. We like it in order. A polychronic view is, I compare it to if you were to stand in a circular room and it's an art gallery, And it's not necessarily in 1, 2, 3 chronological order. The Eastern mindset, where John would have been writing from, is one that presents pictures in circular ways. And so we shouldn't always see everything in this monochronic way. It's kind of a circular view of what is to come. And that's sometimes difficult for the Western mindset to understand.
11: Yeah. But you create a great word picture. You said it would be like us standing in a room and there were televisions projecting different images all around us. They're all part of the inclusive story. They're different aspects of the story being viewed at different times.
12: Correct.
11: I thought that was very important. The other thing you point out, too, is that we talk about the church age, and the church age is going to end when we talk about the rapture. Now, I love this conversation because there are a myriad of views on this. First of all, I think it's important that you explain what your view is. You and I share it. I think it's biblically defensible, but there are a myriad of other group of views out there on this.
12: Well, there are. My view is that these seven churches, the letters to the seven churches, they were literal churches in existence. Each church was an actual church located in what is today modern Turkey in the first century. But they are also churches that are spiritual in relevance. In other words, each church addresses spiritual issues that are relevant to believers today. And then they also, thirdly, have an historical significance because each church represents a distinct time period of church history. So what I do in the book is I walk people through the seven churches to reflect a timeline of the history of the church up to and including the church today, which is a divergent, there's a divergent stream where there is a church of Philadelphia today and there's a church of Laodicea today. The church of Philadelphia, I hope we all belong to as believers, that's the legitimate church, that's the evangelical church that's going to be raptured. The church of Laodicea, well, that's the lukewarm church, Janet. That's the woke church that will not be rescued because they aren't really believers, but they think they are. And so the seven churches paint a picture for us that is an important aspect of what the church is like even today.
11: And I have to commend you. I thought I could just take the whole hour and do nothing but talk about the seven churches. And if I did that, there'd be so many things I couldn't talk about. But let me just tell my friends that it is deep theology taught with absolute clarity and application for today. This is why I love the book so much, Standing on the Edge of Eternity. Back after this.
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0: Amen. That's so wonderful. All right. So I want to do the finish of the flyover, because I think that's important. Then I'm going to pick out a couple of those big sort of headline stories that come out of Revelation. So we talked about the church age, and I would love for you to explain the difference between the rapture and the second coming. For a lot of people, they think they're one and the same. And then what happens in between the rapture and that moment when he comes back like a thief in the night?
1: Yeah, that's right. And that's a great question, because when we talk about the second coming of Christ, it's a broad term that really communicates two aspects. The first part of the second coming of Jesus is only in the air to receive the bride, and that's the rapture of the church, where we will be caught up. And we will be with the Lord, and we'll be rescued, because following the rapture is 7 years of tribulation that come upon the earth. And then after the tribulation, at the end of the tribulation, it culminates with the Battle of Armageddon. And then Jesus Christ comes again, but this time he comes to the earth, and he comes to the same place from which he ascended. He comes back to the Mount of Olives, east of Jerusalem, and he sets up his kingdom for 1,000 years, and he rules and reigns from Jerusalem. So the two aspects to the second coming of Christ are the rapture, which is he only comes in the air, and then his second coming to the earth after the tribulation period. So it's a broad term, but it really communicates two aspects.
0: Mm-hmm. Absolutely. Now, so that everybody listening can say that you understood exactly what happens, Gary, am I right in saying that not a single prophecy has yet to be fulfilled before the rapture of the church takes place?
1: Yeah, that's correct. There are still Bible prophecies that we're looking forward to that have not yet been fulfilled, but nothing that is needed before Christ returns. I think the biggest one, of course, that was fulfilled when Israel became a nation again. Yes. In 1948, and a fulfillment of the dry bones from Ezekiel 37. So really, we're just waiting at any time now. Jesus could sound that trumpet and we go to be with him.
0: And nothing would be worse than to be left behind. So to anybody who's listening right now, they could be able to say when they put their head down on their pillow tonight, I know beyond a shadow of doubt that if Jesus were to rapture his church out of the air at midnight tonight, and we don't know, no man knows the hour of the day, not even the Son, only the Father. Right. What would you need to do to be prepared for when that happens?
1: Yeah, every person needs to have a personal relationship with Jesus, which is just a surrender. You know, really, it's about surrendering your life to the Lordship of Jesus Christ, believing that he died on the cross for your sins, and that he paid the price that we could not pay. He took on the punishment that we deserved, and that if we just trust him by faith that what he did on that cross, we shall be saved. And so that is my hope, and I know yours too, Janet, mm-hmm. that just for all who are listening, if they don't know Christ as their Savior, to trust him and pray right now and invite him into their hearts, into their lives, to be Lord and Savior. And then whenever that trumpet is sounded, they will be going with the bride of Christ to meet the Lord in the air.
0: Yeah. Amen. So every one of us has to answer that question, who is this Jesus? And that's the most important question to ask, and you now have heard the answer. So we could spend the rest of the hour just letting our sanctified imaginations run on what the rapture is going to be like. I mean, Craig and I were very dear friends with Tim LaHaye, and Craig wrote a series with Tim about what was going to happen at the end as well. But the idea of airplanes falling out of the sky, I mean, right. Your doctor getting taken out of the operating room, I mean, the mind just runs wild. But that will happen. My mom, when I was a kid growing up, she used to tell me that one of the major Midwest newspapers already had in a vault somewhere a headline that says, billions vanish.
1: Wow.
0: There was
1: wow.
0: no explanation for why that was going to happen, but that's exciting. But let me, again, we could talk 10 hours on the book of Revelation. There's so much there, but let me go to the 7-year period for a minute if I can. So what I find fascinating about this, and again, there's a panoply of views about what happens according to some people's perspectives during that period of time.
1: Sure.
0: But it starts out with a false peace, which as a lover of Israel, as you and I are, I find that very interesting because I don't take my eyes off the Middle East. That's my northern star for prophecy. And if there's a false yeah. peace, wouldn't a false peace have to be preceded by a time of troubling? So I'm wondering, before the rapture, are we going to see even more percolation in the Holy Land?
1: Well, I agree with you. I think our eye always needs to be on Israel. The way that Israel goes, it's an indicator for us. It's a harbinger of things that are to come. You know, we're living in a time where I think that we are seeing some Bible prophecies starting to unfold, mm-hmm. in particular because we have Russia making alliances with Iran, and the Bible clearly refers to this alliance

0: Ezekiel chapter 38, and Persia was the ancient name for Iran until 1935, and so we're seeing this alliance forming really in our lifetime like it's never been before. So things are lining up. I think we do need to always keep our eyes on Israel, because that is really the center. That's Joel Rosenberg's term. That's the epicenter, and so we should be mindful of as things unfold in Israel. Those are indicators of what is to come.
1: Yeah, and our friend Ann Graham Lotz used to say when she was teaching on Matthew 24, look at your watch, I'm going to teach you how to tell time, and all of those signs that are there in Matthew 24. And you and I just might have a front row seat to all of this. It couldn't be a more exciting time to be alive. There's so much in the book of Revelation, and likewise it follows. There's so much in Pastor Gary Hamrick's brand new book on the book of Revelation. It's called Standing on the Edge of Eternity. I've got a link to Cornerstone Chapel on my information page, cornerstonechapel.net, and I got a link to how you can click on through and get the book published by one of my favorite publishing companies, Harvest House. Back after this.
2: I'm Steve O'Dell with Mission Network News. Tensions over fuel prices in Syria this week come on the heels of President Ahmad al-Shaira declaring the country to be on a new trajectory, one that prizes democracy and will unite military groups into one Syrian army. As the Kurdish-led group SDF disbands, President al-Shaira has promised constitutional protections for Kurds. How the merger and new governance will affect believers remains to be seen. Please pray that God would protect these brothers and sisters and their religious freedom. And World Missionary Press is sending 750,000 date books to prisoners across the United States. These books contain a daily Bible verse and note-taking spaces. This annual outreach includes Spanish versions for the first time. Please pray that the scripture would speak to the hearts of those who receive the date books. Pray that the Holy Spirit would be with chaplains as they listen to inmates' struggles and share with them about Jesus. Go to missionnews.org for more. Mission Network News, a service of One Way Ministries. I'm Steve O'Dell.
1: 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If you are just joining us, pull up a chair, make yourself comfortable. Glad you're here. But you really want to get this conversation from the beginning. So I love the technology of the 21st century. Just go to wherever you find your favorite podcast, Spotify, Apple, wherever. Download In the Market with Janet Parshall. Put in today's date and get my conversation with Pastor Gary Hamrick from the beginning, where we are now discussing his new book, Standing on the Edge of Eternity, The End Times According to Revelation. And I'm going to say it again unabashedly. I've read lots of books, as I said before. Many, many wonderful leaders are writing books about Revelation right now because something's stirring in our hearts right now. And it's all great, but I have to tell you what Gary does, and this is his hallmark of who he is as a pastor. Absolute line upon line, Christ-honoring, holding out the word of life, doesn't take it out if it might be culturally unpopular, if it convicts, amen, and if it comforts, amen, but it's line upon line, and he starts at the beginning and works all the way through. And I'm telling you, that's the way the word needs to be taught, and that's the way the book is written. And as I noted earlier, at the end of every chapter, there are questions for you to think about. There's an application of what that chapter is that you just read to your life today. And then Gary breaks it down in real understandable segments where some people, their eyes kind of glaze over for the book of Revelation. This is the book for you. Gary, by the way, serves as senior pastor of Cornerstone Chapel in Leesburg, Virginia. He's been there since 1991. Thousands, three services packed all the time, midweek service as well. Thousands of people come, but thousands more also are watching online. It's wonderful. It's just something about exalting the name of Jesus and holding out the word of life. That's amazing. So let me, if I can, just for a minute, because there are so many huge aspects to Revelation, all fascinating, all pointing to Jesus. And that's the primary takeaway. So in the 7-year period, for those of us who've confessed with our mouth that Jesus is Lord and believed in our heart that God has raised him from the dead, if we're still living, if we haven't died, if we're not asleep, as the Bible said, in the grave, but still alive, and if that were to happen tonight, even so, come Lord Jesus, I'd love to miss supper. What happens? We get taken up in the air. And then what happens to us? Because you were just talking about this on Sunday, about our spirit, our body and our spirit, the body decaying, the spirit. What happens to us during that 7 years?
0: During that 7 years, the church is kept safely in heaven while all of this catastrophic mess is going on earth. And so the Lord preserves us there in heaven. And we come back with him when he actually comes back to the earth in Revelation chapter 19. But, you know, what's important, I think, for your listeners to understand, Janet, is that the tribulation, while it's a lot of catastrophe and cataclysmic events and death, we have to remember that this is God's final wake-up call to a Christ-rejecting, God-forsaking world. So to some people, they think, well, this is so horrible, all this tribulation. Why would God allow all this? Well, because he loves us so much that he wants to rescue the most hardened heart. And sometimes it takes that proverbial 2x4 upside our head before we recognize our need for a Savior. And so all of the tribulation, as messy as it is, as deadly as it is, it's God's final wake-up call to a Christ-rejecting, God-forsaking world.
1: But doesn't that tell us something about the character of God? You just quoted this, that he is not willing that any should perish.
0: Right.
1: So that even in that 7 year period, there's still an opportunity. But, you know, nobody wants to play Russian roulette here. Okay. You have to be ready if the rapture were coming tonight. But some people might be saying, well, I just might be one of those people left behind and I get another chance. We shouldn't look at it that way because you don't know. It's appointed unto man once to die. And after that, the judgment. You don't know if tonight is your last night on planet Earth. So you need to be ready now. But again, it says something about the precious nature of our great and eternal King, that even in this time of tribulation, there are those who are going to come to faith in Christ. But now let me fast forward, because again, I think not only is there an amalgamation between the rapture and the second coming and then the 7 years in between, but when we come back with him and we're part of that return, okay, this is where it gets really exciting, because now there's this whole period known as the millennial kingdom. This is amazing. Now, I picture John again with the television screens all around him getting these different perspectives. This is where you start thinking, how in the world does this happen? I come back with Christ. There are angels. I'm in a glorified body, but yet there are people that are going to be born and die in that millennial kingdom. And some will come to faith and some won't. And what's absolutely bizarre to me when I think about this, Gary, is wait a minute. You're seeing angels. You're seeing people in glorified bodies. Christ is on the throne. And you still don't believe? What does it take?
0: Yeah, I know. That is the great mystery, isn't it? It's like Christ is on the throne, ruling and reigning. The world is at its greatest time of peace because he is the only ruler. And still, people will rebel against him. It just speaks to the fact that the human heart is deceitful and wicked above all things. Who can know it? Because even when Jesus is ruling and reigning from Jerusalem, people will still, unfortunately, not accept him and receive him. But if I could just comment on one thing you said, Janet, about the precious nature of our Lord. I want people to know and not miss this in the book of Revelation, that Jesus, the title that he prefers the most in the book of Revelation is Lamb. And it is first used of him in Revelation 5 in verse 6, and it is repeated 29 times. He wants to be known as the Lamb that died for the sins of the world. He wants us to see him as that sacrificial Lamb who shed his blood on the cross because of his love for us. So I'm always drawn to that the love of Jesus is revealed through Revelation by his title Lamb, that is most often used than any other title about Jesus.
1: I'm so glad you brought up Revelation 5, because isn't it interesting? Because he could have said lion, but it's the lamb. To underscore why that is, we know, we read in scripture that he's the unblemished lamb of God that takes away the sins of the world. So there's that sacrificial savior act that he did for you and me, that he would want to be known for. That underscores again, does it not? I did this for you because I love you.
0: That's right. That's right. And so it will make that millennial period a wonderful time when we recognize that this is the Lamb who laid down his life for the sins of the world, and worshiping around the throne there in Jerusalem. That 1,000 years is going to be a glorious time. It is hard to imagine, you're right, but it's this whole idea of saints with glorified bodies in the same way that Jesus had a glorified body in the 40 days he walked the earth before he ascended back into heaven. But we will also be coexisting with people who came through the tribulation period, who confessed Jesus as Savior. They will be living out their lives and marrying and having children, but it will be a place of great utopia like never known before.
1: Yeah. Unbelievable. Can't even begin to imagine.
0: It's not quite heaven. It's
1: right.
0: Not quite heaven, but it's going to be the most peaceful time we've ever known on Earth.
1: Exactly right. Exactly. And, you know, when Craig and I talk about this, I always say, you know, there's a point at which my sanctified imagination has to come to an end because I have a little tiny Mickey Mouse mind and he is God and his thoughts are far above mine. And so it's like Christmas. There are going to be some surprises. I'm glad. I'm glad I don't know everything now. There's going to be exciting. I can trust him. I believe in him. I believe everything he said is good and true and right. And so whatever it is, it's going to be fabulous, even if I can't imagine it. And all I can think of is Paul being told, you were at the third heaven, keep your mouth closed. So it's got to be fantastic. Right?
0: I think it was J.B. Phillips who said, if God were small enough for me to understand, he wouldn't be big enough for me to worship, right?
1: Amen. So true. So very true. All right. So here's a couple of the buzz things that people always think about the book of Revelation. So who or what is the Antichrist? And there really is a false trinity that comes out of this time period. Talk to me about that.
0: So we first see a reference to the Antichrist in Revelation chapter 6, and it talks about how John saw on a white horse one who sat on it with a bow and a crown. The bow had no arrows, so it indicates that he comes under the guise of peace, but it's a false peace. And he's wearing a crown, but it's an inferior crown. The Greek word is stephanos. It's different from the diadema crown that Jesus will have. So he presents himself as a leader, and then we read more about him in Revelation 13, where he talks about how John says, I saw a beast rising from the sea. And it doesn't mean a sea creature. It means from the sea of humanity. The Antichrist rises. He's this geopolitical leader who will dominate the world as a dictator, and he will present himself like a Messiah. And unfortunately, many Jews will believe that he is the Messiah, and he makes a covenant of peace with Israel for 7 years, Daniel tells us. But he breaks that covenant in the middle of the 7 years, and then the eyes of people are opened, and they realize this is the abomination of desolation spoken of by the prophet Daniel that Jesus refers to, and this political charismatic leader will have this temporary dictatorship over the earth, but he is, just as his title suggests, he's anti-Christ. He's everything against Christ and presents himself to be God, and Jesus, when he comes, will overthrow the Antichrist.
1: Wow. Okay, so the Antichrist is one aspect of all of this. Where does the false prophet fit into this?
0: So false prophet also, he's like the dynamic false duo with the Antichrist, and the false prophet is this worldly religious leader of a worldly religious system. And, you know, back in the 1930s and 40s, the church then thought maybe Adolf Hitler is the Antichrist and Benito Mussolini or Stalin is the false prophet. And so we have seen many Antichrists, small a, over the course of history. But there is coming the Antichrist, capital A, and his cohort, the false prophet. And then you have the dragon, which is Satan, who gives power to both the Antichrist and the false prophet. So that's that unholy trinity of the Antichrist, Satan, and the false prophet. And they're coming onto the world scene. Of course, Satan's already here, but these other two are coming onto the world scene.
1: Yeah, note to file, doesn't end well for them. You got to read the book of Revelation.
0: That's right.
1: Book is called Standing on the Edge of Eternity, The End Times According to Revelation. Pastor Gary Hamrick is the author. I've got it on my info page. Easy for you to get there. Just go to inthemarketwithjanetparshall.org. Right under the synopsis of each of the hours we do each day, you're going to see a red box. It says Program Details and Audio. Click that on. Takes you over to the information page. There's a longer bio for Gary. And right next to him is the book Standing on the Edge of Eternity. You can click on through to get your copy of the book. And underneath, a direct link to Cornerstone Chapel in Leesburg, Virginia. More with Pastor Gary Hamrick right after this.

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2: Pastor Gary Hamrick is with us, senior pastor at Cornerstone Chapel in Leesburg, Virginia. He's got a brand new book out that's fabulous on the book of Revelation. It's called Standing on the Edge of Eternity. And let me just say again, and you always hear me say this about books I love, this is not a book report, okay? There's 22 chapters in Revelation, and every one of them is worth studying. In fact, Gary, when you preach through Revelation, how many weeks does it take you to do it if you can do it uninterrupted?
3: It took me about a year and a half, I think. And by the way, the publisher actually had the idea of each chapter in the book corresponds to the chapter of Revelation. So when you're reading chapter one, you're reading Revelation one, and so on. So I thought that was pretty good idea.
2: Again, user-friendly. I mean, it's a wonderful way as you're going through it to be able to just see these wonderful comments from Gary as you're reading through the book of Revelation. So let me, in deference to time, and I want to underscore, the book is filled with so much more than even the precious gift of irreplaceable time from Gary I can't possibly cover. So I just really want to underscore that this should be a part of your legacy library. This is the kind of book that you need as you're studying in God's Word every single day so that you're not afraid. It isn't an accident or an afterthought that God put Revelation in there. It is about us being looking forward with joyous anticipation to the return of our King, and in his full glory and all that he's done for us will be revealed. I've often said, when I get there, I'm spending the first million years with my face to the ground because I just don't know what it's going to be like to behold him face to face. So I get excited reading what's going to happen. So on that note, and again, I think people sometimes don't understand the sort of longitudinal aspect of eschatology. But when we come back, eventually there is a new heaven and a new earth. And this gets even more interesting. So where does that happen? And what do you and I do as followers of Christ who now have a glorified body? We're with him. What are we doing for the rest of our lives, for all eternity?
3: Yeah, that's a great question. Whatever it is, I can guarantee this, it'll be far better than the way life is on earth. I always tell people when they're like, well, will I know my loved ones? Yes. Will I this? Will I that? And I just always remind people, whatever you love will be even better in heaven, and nothing that we are so burdened by here on earth will be present. There will be a new heaven and a new earth. The present earth and present heavens will be done away with, and God will bring about this wonderful new earth. It will literally be, that expression, heaven on earth. It will be this new Jerusalem, this new heaven coming out of God's creation to be present on earth, and we will live with him and rule and reign with him. I think that much of our time, Janet, is going to be just worshiping him, but enjoying just being in his presence. And I look forward to whatever all of that is. It's just going to be a glorious time around his throne.
2: Exactly. And if I understand this correctly, we're going to work. I mean, he's going to give us jobs. And I remember Billy Graham saying, I want to be mayor of Jerusalem. And I remember Cliff Barrow saying, I want to direct the heavenly choir. So those two jobs are clearly taken already.
3: Yeah, I've asked to be mayor over Bermuda, but the Bible says there's no more islands because they all vanish. So I have to find something else to do. But yeah, you're right. It's not like we're going to be sitting on clouds with harps and chubby little babies that, just sing all the time. It's going to be a glorious time of living and working and ruling and reigning with him. It's just going to be a glorious time.
2: Exactly. And one of the reasons why I want to linger here and why this is such an appropriate note for us to end our conversation on is that if you're not in his word, if you aren't deeply, madly in love with the Savior who is the unconditional lover of your soul, why would you be looking forward to heaven? We're thinking, by the way, we've let the Renaissance art period define this. We've let Hollywood define this. And we're thinking to ourselves, all of eternity, all I'm going to do is sing praise and worship songs. That sounds pretty boring to me. But if the centrality of the experience is being in the presence of Jesus himself, to me, an eternity is probably not going to be long enough. I mean, and then to be able to join him in working, it seems to me, and this is just my two cents from the peanut gallery, that this is taking us back to Eden again, that whatever this new earth is will be Edenic in its existence.
3: Yeah, I would agree, because you see the tree of life present in Revelation chapter 22 that we last see in Genesis. And so, yes, it will be, it's when whatever Eden was like, it's going to be this glorious revamping of Eden that in a wonderful eternal way, and we will be enjoying each other's company. One of the things that I love about Jesus in his glorified form was that he was recognized by his disciples. And in the same way that Peter, James, and John, they were taken up on the Mount of Transfiguration, they recognized Moses and Elijah, though they had never met them. And so we will recognize our loved ones. We will be able to meet Moses and Elijah and the Apostle Paul and John. And it's going to be a wonderful time, a glorious time, just interacting and fellowshipping and living life to its fullest around the throne of Jesus.
2: Exactly. Exactly. And I'm so glad you brought up the idea that he was recognized, because we've got over 500 witnesses to the resurrected Christ. And there are a couple of takeaways, I think, as we're looking through this glass dimly. And one of them is, I think we eat in heaven, because Jesus was eating fish when he was along the Sea of Galilee. So that gives me a little sneak peek. So if you're going to eat, there has to be food. If there's food, there have to be gardeners. If there's gardeners, there has to be hydration. Oh, this is where it gets interesting. I thought there was going to be no rain in heaven. So how do we hydrate the gardens in heaven or on the new earth?
3: You know, even before rain came in the days of Noah, there was this internal system of the misting and artesian wells underneath that misted and watered the earth. So maybe it'll be a terrarium kind of effect again. But it's just going to be a wonderful time.
2: Exactly.
3: I know we don't know all of the details, but that's okay, because God has saved, like dessert, he always saves the best for last.
2: That's so good. All right, so it's a capstone to this. And again, let me underscore 22 chapters, and we didn't get through 22 chapters. So there's a plethora of information for you to read and to glean from what Gary has written. What's our biggest takeaway from Revelation? What's the most important thing we should know?
3: The most important thing to know is that the Lord loves us, and he has revealed his plan to us so that we might be saved and spend eternity with him. And that's the book of Revelation, to get ready, because he's coming again.
2: Amen. And even so, come Lord Jesus. I hope it's before dinner tonight. Gary, thank you. That's exactly right. Thank you, brother, for your time. Thank you for your excellent teaching. Thank you for a superb book. And now we got one down. Okay, this is the book of Revelation. You only have 65 more to go, Gary. So you can just write from Genesis all the way through to Jude. We'll get the rest of them covered. The book is called Standing on the Edge of Eternity, The End Times According to Revelation. Again, I've got it set up on my website, so you can click on through to get your copy. And also, I have a link to Cornerstone Chapel in Leesburg. People around the world listen every single week, midweek service and Sunday as well. So check it out. I know you're going to be edified, equipped, and encouraged and enlightened. And then, like me, you're going to hear Gary get you out there in the marketplace of ideas where you can influence and occupy until he comes. Thanks so much for joining us, friends. Love to spend the time with you. We'll see you next time right here on In the Market with Janet Parshall.

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3: I just argued a case at a Florida Court of Appeals. This is a case of first impression, meaning that this case has never been decided before in Florida, and it will set precedent. We're going to be talking about it on Faith and Freedom. I'm Matt Staver, founder and chairman of Liberty Counsel. Joining me is Holly Mead.
4: Yeah, you recently presented oral argument to the Florida 6th District Court of Appeal in this particular case that may actually set a precedent regarding Title VII employment discrimination because of religion.
3: Yeah, I think there's no question it will set a precedent. It's a case of Marin versus Nemours Children's Hospital. It arose out of a COVID shot mandate where Nemours mandated all the employees to get the COVID shot. It arose out of the fall of 2021.
4: And you know, it's so many courts are cowering away from dealing, including the high court, in front of this issue.
3: We had another case that we have asked the U.S. Supreme Court to review out of New York with regards to a COVID shot mandate, and the high court decided not to review it. And in fact, they've turned down every single COVID shot mandate.
4: And these people need justice. They were kicked to the curb for no good reason.
3: We've won cases at the Supreme Court regarding the COVID lockdowns regarding churches and places of worship, but they have denied review of any COVID shot mandate.
4: Yeah.
3: But here's the legal issue. And this is the reason why the 6th District Court of Appeals heard the case en banc. En banc means they heard it with all the judges, not just three judges, which is your typical appeal court panel. They heard it with all 11. So the reason why is because it's so critically important. And here's the issue. There's Title VII. It was passed in 1964. And that's the law that says you can't discriminate because of religion in the workplace. But Title VII has also been amended over time. In 1972, Title VII actually was amended by Congress. And frankly, I think it was weakened by Congress. It defined religion, which it didn't need to define because religion was already well known in terms of its definition as not only beliefs, but also actions. It makes no sense just to protect your religious belief, what you think, but not what you do because of your religious belief. So there was no reason to define religion, but they defined it, and in their definition, they said, strangely so, that an employer has to provide reasonable accommodation. Okay. But then it says, unless, and that's the big issue, unless the employer can show it's an undue hardship to do so.
4: But weren't they discriminating against the employees' religions and kind of categorizing them according to religion?
3: Well, think of this, for example. Title VII does not allow an employer to discriminate because of race if they could argue that it's an undue hardship. In other words, if you discriminate because of race, that's a violation of Title VII. It used to be if you discriminate because of religion, that's a violation of Title VII. But what this definition did in 1972 says that you can literally discriminate because of religion if you show that it would be an undue hardship for you not to discriminate because of religion. So it weakened, didn't strengthen the Title VII from 1964. So that's 1964, it's passed. 1972, it's amended. It's weakened with the undue hardship provision. And then it was weakened even further in 1977 when the Supreme Court decided a case regarding undue hardship. And from 1977 until 2023, when that case was finally overturned, undue hardship was thought to be minimal cost. So an employer could discriminate against an employee because of religion if they could show that it would be minimal cost to accommodate that person. So for 46 years, it was even more weakened. And finally, in 2023, that was overturned. But we still have the undue hardship provision. It's just not as easy to satisfy. So Florida then passes a law in 1977, the Florida Human Rights Act, same year that the Supreme Court further weakened religious protections in 1977, after the 1972 amendment. And it does not include an undue hardship defense. It just says that you can't discriminate because of religion. It also includes race and other categories as well. So it doesn't include it, even though it knows that this issue of undue hardship is an issue talked about within the country. If you discriminate because of religion, that's a violation of the Florida Human Rights Act.
4: Yeah, and just tell me, how is an HVAC technician that doesn't want to get the COVID shot, how is that an undue hardship?
3: Well, it's not, and it's undue hardship is irrelevant, and that's our argument.
4: He's an HVAC.
3: Because we're talking about not Title VII, we're talking about Florida law. Yeah. So Florida law comes in 1977, after the 1972 federal amendment to Title VII. It comes in at the same time as the Supreme Court further weakens protections in 1977. And it passes the law, and it does not include undue hardship as a defense. Then it's amended in 1992, and it's called the Florida Civil Rights Act. Again, there is no undue hardship defense added. So the question now is, should the Florida law be interpreted in light of the federal law? Should the Florida law, which does not have an undue hardship defense, be interpreted as though it has an undue hardship defense because that's what the federal law has? And our argument is no, it should not. Florida law actually gives greater protection to people who are discriminated because of religion than Title VII does. So in this case, getting back to your question, you've got an HVAC technician. And so here's what they did with the HVAC technician and others. Nemours created two categories. And by the way, the Florida law says that you can't categorize or classify people because of religion. You can't take an adverse action against them because of religion. That's discrimination. So think of the categorization and classification. Nemours got religious accommodation requests. They put them in two different categories. One category was people who had a general objection to the COVID shots for religious reasons. It may be that I object because my body's the temple of the Holy Spirit. I don't want to defile it with some kind of injection from COVID. So it was a general religious objection. They put those people in one category, and they granted about 100 of those accommodation requests, and they denied others as well. But they granted them. They reviewed them individually. The other category is the category that Christian Marin fell into. That's the category that says, I have a religious objection because of my pro-life beliefs. God is the creator. He created life. And I do not want to take anything that is associated in the testing or development phase associated with aborted fetal cells. So if you have the pro-life objection, because the shots have some connection to aborted fetal cells in their testing or development phase, they put them in another category. And that's where Christian Marin was categorized.
4: Oh, wait a minute. What about medical accommodations? Did they give those?
3: They did.
4: Oh.
3: They gave medical accommodations. They gave religious accommodations. If your religious accommodation did not include a pro-life aborted fetal
4: that's
3: cell component. But if you had a pro-life fetal cell component, they put you in a category. Oh. And what they did with those categories is they anonymized them. They didn't know their name. They didn't know where they worked. They didn't know their job category. They just put you all in a category. These are people that are in the category. They didn't individually review them. They didn't know who they were. They didn't know where they worked. They didn't know what they did in their job. They knew that they just had a belief related to abortion. And what did they do? They denied them all, categorically, denied them all. And that's where Christian Marin was. And they tried to argue, well, they had some arguments. It didn't go well for them. I can tell you that I think that the court will ultimately rule against Nemours. I predict that the court will also follow our argument that we presented, and that is that they will also conclude that the Florida law provides greater protection than the federal law, and it does not include undue hardship, and we need to honor the legislator's intent and not read it in from a judicial perspective.
4: We pray so, because this policy needs to be changed, as well as in the future, something's going to come up regarding this.
3: That's right.
4: It's going to come again.
3: And Nemours had 8,000 employees. They literally categorized 100 of these people. Boom. No review, nothing. And they did not feel that their belief was warranted. This is a great case for this particular issue. This case likely will go to the Florida Supreme Court because this matter has never been directly decided. And that argument was before 11 justices. Pray for the outcome of the case, Marin versus Nemours Children's Hospital. For more information, go to Liberty Counsel's website, lc.org.
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8: Welcome to the intersection of faith and culture. It's the Wall Builder Show, taking on the hot topics of the day from a biblical, historical, and constitutional perspective. Rick Green here with David Barton and Tim Barton, and it's Constitution Day. I love Constitution Day. I tell you what, we should make this, we should be getting together in churches and schools and, you know, having rallies all over the country. Of course, it's the 250th this year of the Declaration, not the Constitution. So, you know, 11 years from now, we'll do that with the Constitution, but it's the 250th of the birth of the nation. And so it's a great time to celebrate what would come later, 11 years after the Declaration, our Constitution. No doubt the greatest Constitution any country has enjoyed. It's brought more peace and prosperity and, just incredible religious liberty, all the things that we enjoy as Americans. And so that's why this week we've been sharing with you Constitution Alive, the first week of Constitution Alive. Of course, we've been really, really blessed to have so many people go through it. We've got different versions of it. We've got Biblical Citizenship in Modern America, which has a big chunk of what you've been listening to this week here on the Wall Builder Show, but also interviews with all kinds of folks like, Jeremy Boring and Kirk Cameron and Charlie Kirk and a lot of other people that contributed to that Biblical Citizenship class, which is a Constitution class. that is done from a biblical perspective. And so the reason we've been playing this week is to kind of get you ready for today, Constitution Day, and encourage you to talk to your family about it tonight over dinner, to post on social media today, a celebration of Constitution Day. And of course, there are actually education laws that require the Constitution to be taught in schools. There was a law that I passed in Texas way back in 2001 that requires in Texas schools the Constitution and Declaration both to be covered, not only today on Constitution Day, but throughout this week, that they spend at least 3 to 5 hours of instruction on the Declaration of the Constitution. So if you're in Texas and they're not doing that, let your local school know and encourage them to follow the law, and even give them the Patriot Academy Constitution Day curriculum that's available on our website. And if you haven't signed up as a Constitution coach, today is a perfect day to do that. On Constitution Day, go to patriotacademy.com, sign up for free as a Constitution coach. You get access to all those materials and start hosting a class in the next couple of weeks. It's a great way to celebrate the Constitution. You can do that at patriotacademy.com. So we're going to jump back in where we left off yesterday. It's the conclusion of week one of Constitution Alive. Several million people have been through these courses. We encourage you to go through the entire course if you have not yet done that, but you can listen right here on The Wall Builder Show. So here we are with Constitution Alive with David Barton and Rick Green. I mean, how many times have you tried to get people to study the Constitution? And even if you just give them a pocket Constitution, they never open it. What we've got to do is we've got to put some tools in their hands that they can quickly access how this country works, and they can quickly access how to be a part of it. So just keep that in mind. It's not. I really encourage you actually to dig deeper. Let this be the quick start guide, and then go back home and do the more extended classes. Hillsdale College does a great program. National Center for Constitutional Studies has some fantastic programs. In fact, 5,000-year leap. I've got up here The Making of America. I tell you a great source. My favorite of all is Ed Meese's commentary on the Constitution. He goes line by line in this thing. Check that out. Heritage Foundation put that out, and it's another great tool. There's so many great tools out there. So our goal is not to replace any of them. Our goal is just to try to get people interested in going and doing those things. So that's kind of the concept tonight. We're going to do the quick start guide to the Constitution, if you will. So remember our goal. It's to identify our rights and then know how to protect and preserve them, how to properly do that. So that's our approach number one. Approach number two is we're not going to focus on judicial interpretation. We're going to focus on original intent. There's another analogy for this one. My mom actually gave this one to me. She was a bank teller when she was younger. And she said, as a bank teller, I went through all this training and I handled all this money. And she said, Rick, they never gave me a counterfeit bill. They never showed me a counterfeit so I could feel it and know what it felt like. She said, no, what they did was they had me handle the real deal, the genuine article, so much so that when that counterfeit bill came through my fingers, I knew something's not right. Because I had worked with the genuine article so much, I recognized the counterfeit immediately. Same thing for us. We're going to study the real deal. We're going to study the Constitution itself. We're going to study the founders and what they said and did and how they acted when they were putting the Constitution in place. We're going to study the actual words of our founding documents, not on what some judge says that he thinks or she thinks that they meant. I think that's what's gotten us off course, as we've allowed judge after judge to pontificate on what some other judge said about what some other judge said about what some other... And we've gotten so far off course. When we got, you know, you think about the freedom of religion now. We got so many tests on what the freedom of religion is, or when you violate that, or when the Establishment Clause is... I mean, Sandra Day O'Connor had her 3-part test, then her 4-part test, and her 5-part. I mean, everybody's got all their tests, right? And it's just confusing. Why? Because we've gotten away from studying the original itself and what the founders did. So our goal is original intent. Let me give you a couple of quotes from the founders on this. They said, on every question of construction, carry ourselves back to the time when the Constitution was adopted. And how about back to the room? I don't usually get to say that in the class. Let's carry ourselves back to the time. Here we are in the actual room where the Constitution was adopted. Recollect the spirit manifested in the debate. So what these guys were actually saying right here when they adopted the Constitution. And instead of trying what meaning may be squeezed out of the text or invented against it, in other words, instead of taking the words and, oh, well, today that word means X, Y, and Z, so this must be what the founders meant, or trying to invent some meaning into the Constitution to try to get an outcome on the judicial decision. Instead of doing that, Jefferson says we should go back to the time, study what these guys were actually saying, and he said then conform to the probable one in which it was passed.
9: Hey guys, this is Tim Barton from Wall Builders. I want to let you know about a special landing page we have on the Wall Builders website. If you go to wallbuilders.com, there is a little box that says Wall Builders is celebrating 250 years of American freedom and independence. Click on that little box and it will take you to the landing page for 250 years of America. And on the landing page, there are several different little boxes you can click on. One of them is for events. It will let you know of some major events that are coming up, that are going on, that you can actually come and participate in. You can come here, my dad or I give speeches, tell them the stories about the birth of the nation, about the founding fathers, the faith connection in America. There's also a tab for resources that you can click on, and it will take you to lots of different speeches and sermons and documents and proclamations from the founding era. And then there's also a little tab that will take you to the Wall Builder store with lots of resources, all the things that maybe a hat you want to wear, a shirt to wear, or other Wall Builder's products to read. This is a place to go to celebrate 250 years.
10: So these guys are going to speak to us tonight. They're going to tell us what they actually said about these different areas of the Constitution so that we can follow Jefferson's suggestion there. And then Madison, of course, the father of the Constitution, we'll hear a lot from him tonight. He said, "I entirely concur in the propriety of resorting to the sense in which the Constitution was accepted and ratified by the nation." So in other words, you're going to figure out what it says. He says you go back to what these guys said when they adopted it, and then what happened in those individual states when they had their ratification debate. In that sense alone, it is the legitimate Constitution. So you want the legitimate Constitution, you go back to the beginning of what these guys did. If that be not the guide, so if you go the other direction, if that be not the guide in expounding it, there can be no security for a consistent and stable Constitution more than for a faithful exercise of its power. So what do you get? Instead of having a stable Constitution and a clear understanding that stays true throughout time, and if you don't like it, you use Article 5 and you amend it. But instead of having that stable Constitution, what do we get? Three-part test on this, a four-part test on this, total confusion about what is or is not constitutional. Madison said, come back to the original if you really want to know. He said, what a metamorphosis would be produced in the code of law if all its ancient phraseology were to be taken in the modern sense. So when we think about phrases like general welfare, what did it mean back then? What did it mean in this room? Not what does it mean to us today, not what does it mean when a politician tells us what it means. What did it mean to these guys? We're going to talk about that too. The first in governing, this is James Wilson, by the way. Now this guy, he was in the room both times. He signed both the Declaration and the Constitution. He actually went on to be a Supreme Court Justice, one of the first guys George Washington nominated to serve on the Supreme Court. So he's actually an original Supreme Court Justice. He said, the first and governing maxim in the interpretation of a statute is to discover the meaning of those who made it. Well, who made the Constitution? Guys that were in this room, right? The ones that ratified it back home. Those are the ones we got to, if you will, kind of crack open their heads, get inside their mind, figure out what they were thinking, what was the intent. And the last guy I'll give you on this is Joseph Story, Supreme Court Justice that wrote about 94% of the opinions when he's on the court. He's actually called the father of American jurisprudence. He said, the first and fundamental rule in the interpretation of all documents is to construe them according to the sense of the terms of the intentions of the parties. These are the parties, folks. We're here. Welcome to the party. We're here with the parties that actually gave us the documents, and we're going to hear from these guys and find out the original intent, not judicial interpretation. So, number one, it's not exhausted. Number two, we're going to use original intent, not judicial interpretation. Third thing in terms of our approach is we're going to do something that we don't normally get to do with the Constitution. We're going to take it as amended. Those of you that have studied it a lot, you probably had some of those frustrating days like I did. When I first tried to study the Constitution, I opened up my pocket Constitution and I said, you know, first thing I was curious about, I said, I want to know about this Electoral College. I want to know where this school is in the Northeast that all candidates go to. I was hoping for a little laughter there. No laughter. Can we dub in some laughter there, camera guys? Okay. A lot of people really think that. They think the Electoral College is some campus over, you know, out here in the Northeast that all the candidates come to. No, it's the way we elect the president. So I said, I want to figure out how this thing works. I was always confused by it. So open up Article 2. Start reading about the presidency. Three paragraphs in, guess what? This has been amended by the 12th Amendment. And what's your pocket Constitution do? It just underlines what's been changed, but it doesn't tell you what's been changed. So you got to flip over to the 12th Amendment and try to look at both of them and figure out, okay, what actually changed? What does it mean? And then three paragraphs into the 12th Amendment, this has been amended by the 20th Amendment. So I got Article 2 open, I got the 12th Amendment open, I got the 20th open, and I'm having trouble holding on to my pocket Constitution. And guess what? Article 2 is also amended by the 22nd and the 23rd and the 25th Amendments. So I got 5 amendments affecting Article 2, and I'm supposed to... I just went crazy. I am so thankful for my buddy Mike Haller. Mike put this thing together. He did meticulous work to put together this Constitution Made Easy, the tool we're going to use tonight. And I know you're going to, as the night goes on, you're going to think this green guy is really simple-minded, because I am. I need things to be explained. Okay, so Mike really helped me with this, and he laid out the Constitution as amended. Whoa, what a novel concept. So the tool in your hands tonight, what you're going to be able to do is flip that thing open, and on the left-hand side of the page, we get the original, because I'm an originalist. I'm not for replacing that language. But we get the original on the left-hand side of the page, and then on the right-hand side of the page, we get the Constitution as amended. So the blue is all the amendments incorporated into the original, and it's in modern language. So that's the fourth thing we get is some plain language that makes it easy for people that haven't made a big study out of this to actually go and read through the Constitution very quickly. And part of what I love about that Constitution Made Easy is you can actually sit down and read the blue part, the plain language, in about 15 minutes. So people that have never been exposed before, you can hand that to them and say, hey, just sit down and read the Constitution. Just read through it real quick, and you'll find some things you never even knew were in there. You're going to be able to clarify some things you may not have been aware of before. So that's our approach. That's how we're going to do this. We got a lot to cover in a short period of time, and you'll find people say that David and I both, we talk about 90 words a minute with gust up to about 350. I'm gonna try not to gust on up to 350 too often with our... In our echo chamber here, I'll do my best to keep the speed down, but we've got a lot of time together, and we're going to cover as much as we possibly can. So that's sort of our introduction to the process and what we're going to do, a little bit about our approach. We're going to talk about the seeds that were planted here, what the concepts were, because, you know, I find it interesting that if you just read the documents and you don't really go back to the philosophy that undergirds them, the philosophy that was put in place, you can get off track very quickly. So we'll be back to talk about the seeds of liberty when we return. To secure the blessings of liberty to ourselves and our posterity.
8: 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I don't know if you could tell there, David, I was a little excited to be in that cradle of liberty in El Grande. And you recorded there several times. It's just something about being where it happened.
11: And it's, you know, I always love looking back at George Washington's chair and that, you know, was it the rising sun or the setting sun on that chair? And I'm like, boy, you know, Franklin, that's such a cool story with it. But it's cool to be in that room.
8: I love it. So one of the things we talked about a lot, and we'll talk about a lot more throughout this course, is original intent.
11: Right.
8: Now, you wrote an entire book on this, a best-selling book on original intent, where you took all these documents in this room and really shared with us what was inside the minds of our founding fathers. Why is it so important to get that original intent?
11: Because that's where you get the most effectiveness. It's really hard to use a screwdriver as a shovel because it was not designed for that. So you can work all day long with a screwdriver and not dig something out. You have to know original intent, have to know how it's designed. It's like using the owner's manual. If you want the most out of your car, your TV, anything else,
8: you have to. Saying people would misuse the Constitution for something it wasn't intended to be used for.
11: You know how we talked at the beginning about human nature and principles, and that's why the Constitution works, because it's based on certain principles. One of those principles is human nature, and absolutely it can be. And we'll cover this in future lessons, but that's why we have checks and balances and separation of powers, and the Founding Fathers told us about human nature. And because of that, they put principles in there to keep people from taking and abusing this. It won't stop it if we don't apply those principles.
12: Yeah.
11: But they gave us some tools by which we can stop some
12: abuse. I like that analogy because now not just original intent, but original intended use.
11: And intended use.
12: It's a good
11: use.
12: Way to
11: That's
12: think
11: a,
12: of it.
11: It is.
12: Yeah.
11: It is. And one of the things that this kind of a good example that you talked about, if we don't do that right then, you're talking about how we get off track. And
12: yeah.
11: You're exactly right. Here's a great example. This is one of the best-selling books in American history. It's one of the McGuffey readers. They came out in 1830s and 40s and went through 120 million copies to this date. So, I mean, they have sold like crazy. So here is a fourth grade reader. And I just open up here to lesson number 9, Death at the Toilet. Wait a minute.
12: I'm not even, I have no idea. Yeah.
11: Why would they use such crude bathroom humor back in that day? Because back in that day, toilet is where we get the word toiletries, which is like your shaving stuff and your hair stuff. And well, toilet was really your vanity table, and that's why we call it vanity. So death at the toilet is death at the vanity table. And it deals with a young girl who was really cocky and pride and arrogant about how beautiful she was, and it turned into her demise.
12: Wow.
11: Well, we look at death at the toilet and say, I can't believe that you're such crude humor. No, you have to go back to understand what they were trying to do. Now, once we understand that, the principle's the same. The arrogance and the cockiness and the kind of stuff that they talk about with that girl. But it's not death at the toilet, it's death at the vanity table. Her vanity is what destroyed
12: yeah.
11: her. So that's the kind of stuff that still works, and it does have an impact. And that's why you want to go back and know original intent. We'll just go back where we started at the beginning.
12: Yeah.
11: With John Jay, these are the 6 things that we want every single citizen to be able to do. When you read and study the Constitution, number 1 is read the Constitution. Doesn't take 20 minutes. It's an easy thing to do. Number 2 is study the Constitution. Once you've read it, you kind of get the overview. Now go back and look at the things in it and start making the list.
12: And that's where we really are getting into the minds of the founders.
11: That's right.
12: We're studying what those words actually mean,
11: we
12: not
11: are.
12: Just reading them.
11: And as we go through these next lessons, these other lessons, we're going to be studying what that meant and what

0: 230 crimes. So they've taken it from 230 death penalty crimes down to 15. I don't think they're bloodthirsty.
1: So that puts it in context.
0: Puts it in context.
1: If you just look at it by itself, you could get way off. But if you step back and see the big picture.
0: And that is the thing. You can get fixated on a particular issue, and you see so much of the trees, you miss the forest.
1: Yeah.
0: And that's why you read it to see the forest. Now let's go back and study some of the trees that are in the forest. And that's the second part. Third part is to be able to teach it. Once you see what's in there, teach it, especially the rising generation. But in this culture, with our poor education,
1: it's all of us.
0: Teach all of us.
1: Yeah.
0: Teach. I love, there's a Bible verse in Song of Solomon 8:13 that says, your friends, listen to your voice. So speak. Exactly. There, in this day and time, with what we have with social media, there's nobody who doesn't have a platform.
1: That's a good point.
0: There are people who will listen to you. There are people who will hear what you say on Facebook, doing it on Twitter, whatever you got. Speak.
1: Might be five people, might be 5,000, but all of us have
0: whatever
1: folks
0: you got,
1: we can influence.
0: You talk to your friends,
1: yeah,
0: and that makes a difference. Then what you want to be able to do is know those constitutional rights. Now that you've read and studied and you started teaching them, you now recognize when somebody has crossed the line. Wait a minute, he can't do that. That's not constitutional. And then at that point, you can defend those rights if they're coming after you, or if they come after somebody else, you can assert those rights.
1: Yeah.
0: So you stand up, and those are the six things that everybody needs to be able to do with the Constitution.
1: So you can't have that perception. You won't know that those rights have been violated if you haven't done these first steps first.
0: Right.
1: You got to study them and know.
0: See, I mean, you talked in there about how your mom, when they trained her as a bank teller, they didn't show her counterfeit stuff. They just let her handle the real stuff so much that she instantly recognized it.
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0: And we did the same thing in World War II. If you wanted to be able to recognize the enemy, you studied those enemy identification charts. So you studied all the enemy planes, all the enemy tanks. So when you saw it, you were, that's the enemy. Now we can defend and assert ourselves. We're going on offense.
1: Yeah.
0: You want to make sure you didn't get one of the Allied tanks. You know, you didn't want one of the British tanks. So you studied. And once you studied, you could recognize when there was something wrong.
1: Yeah.
0: And that's what it takes.
1: Well, as we study, you know, sometimes people today, I mean, if we're not doing a good job of this in our schools, then that means we need more tools. We've got to have the tools to be able to study.
0: And by the way, just so nobody gets intimidated over this thing, studying the Constitution and understanding it is not a hard deal. This notion that we get from law school is that only the nine people in the Supreme Court really know what the Constitution
1: is. Yeah, these high priests of the law.
0: I have been in several legislatures where it just tears me up. Legislators say, look, let's just go ahead and pass it and the Supreme Court will tell us whether it's constitutional or not.
1: Yeah.
0: No. You took an oath to uphold it, and you don't have to be a brainchild to do this. And a great example of that is this little book right here. This is a book, an elementary book, back in 1828, and elementary kids studied this
1: So they're teaching the Constitution to elementary kids.
0: You
1: so
0: don't
1: these
0: wait
1: are
0: till
1: little
0: you get
1: kids.
0: To law school. You don't wait till it's postgraduate stuff. And the kind of stuff that they were having these elementary kids study, the questions they asked.
1: 1828.
0: All right,
1: so we're going all the way back. Though
0: pull out some of the elementary questions.
1: Okay, so these are
0: now
1: questions.
0: You're an attorney.
1: These are
0: You were a legislator.
1: Now what if I can't answer it? This is going to be bad, which I'm probably not going to be able to. So these are elementary school kids, and they're asking them, can the Congress punish piracy? That is robbery committed at sea, because we have some of that today. So
0: this is actually
1: a good question for today. You know, you got the Smalley Pirates,
0: that
1: whole movie about the Captain
0: Phillips. That's international law. So can we in America do anything to punish other nations under our Constitution?
1: Yeah. How many people? I don't know the answer to that question off the top of my head. So what does the Elementary Catechism say? Yes. And all other crimes committed there, it can also punish offenses against the laws of nations. So there's another question. In fact, that's the next question. What do you mean by the law of nations? This is great. So this is done in a catechism.

0: way where
1: look,
0: you ask one question,
1: kids.
0: It raises the next question.
1: That's right. And that's elementary kids. And I bet if you sit down in a law school and take third-year law students that are about to take their bar exam and run those questions through, they want to.
0: So no, it talks about mark and reprisal.
1: Yeah,
0: all of these
1: and
0: things.
1: Nobody knows what that is anymore. And that actually is a very current thing that still goes on because it deals with restitution. It's a form of restitution. So there's a lot in there that's applicable. So do not get intimidated saying, you know, I'm not that smart. You don't have to be smart. Founding fathers, remember, these were average guys. They were farmers. They were shipbuilders. They were, you know, one of these guys was he was a shoe shine guy. He made leather shoes,
0: and
1: kept shoes. They're common folks, and they did this for the common, average, everyday
0: person. So if they can do it, we can do it today.
1: And
0: if kids of yesterday, in 1820, little kids could do it. So it was intended as an elementary catechism, but we need it for all of us today.
1: Absolutely.
0: Well, that's the whole idea of Constitutional Live. So when we come back, we're going to actually talk about the seeds of liberty. We're going to dive into some of these materials and talk about what was planted to give us such a successful formula here on Constitutional Live with David Barton and Rick Green. All right, folks, we're out of time. That was the Constitutional Live partial. That was not the whole course. That was just week one. There's a whole lot more there. We dive into a lot of great topics with regard to the Constitution. We walk through the entire, all seven articles, all 27 amendments. We talk about what you can do to help revive the Constitution. So make sure that you check that out. Make sure that you are taking the full course. Sign up as a Constitution coach today at patriotacademy.com. I'll tell you another way to celebrate the Constitution today is to let a young person know about the opportunity to come really study in depth on the Constitution by spending an entire academic year, that's a 9-month period from right now until through May, at Constitution City, Texas. So they can come live at Constitution City, Texas at the Patriot Academy campus and go through the Patriot Institute. The Patriot Institute's an opportunity to get master's level training on the Constitution, on apologetics, communication training. It's incredible. That is normally $20,000 for that year. I have $15,000 scholarships that I am, they're burning a hole in my pocket, folks. I've got a handful left, so it's not too late. Classes don't start until October 2nd. Everybody moves in on October 2nd. They start that following Monday, so it is not too late. 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Happy Constitution Day. 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

How do you do? Have you ever found yourself in a place where you feel trapped with no way out? A suffocating feeling, oftentimes leading to hopelessness. And how does one escape from such a situation? This was the dilemma for the woman in our story. After years of being spiritually and psychologically fettered, she would come to know the truth, a truth that would set her free. Because her heart, her mind, her very life would be unshackled.

0: The story I'm about to share with you may cost me. I may lose my family. But something compels me to tell you. If you feel trapped, what you're about to hear will set you free. If you're ready, I pray you are.
1: Fanny, you know the way of the brethren is the way of peace and order.
2: Yes, Father.
1: Then why are you upsetting the order of things?
2: I just want
1: Do not interrupt me. Your constant questions are disturbing our community, our whole way of life. The ministers called a meeting this afternoon to talk to me.
2: Oh, no.
1: They warned me that you must be brought into proper order, or else, Fanny, beware, my daughter. You are in grave danger. You could lose everything.
3: 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A beacon that's been piercing the darkness since 1877. That's Pacific Garden Mission. Since the very beginning, we have shared the good news with every homeless and hurting person who walks through our doors. In 1950, the good news expanded to radio. This was the birth of Unshackled, the program you're listening to right now. And today, we proclaim the good news around the world in 15 languages. So now, for broadcast around the earth, here is episode number 3948 in the series Unshackled, the program that makes you face yourself and think. When you grow up in a tightly controlled, restrictive family or community, what you see around you becomes your normal. But something inside, one young woman told her this was not normal at all. She dared to challenge the status quo, but one day it cost everything she had. This is the true story of Fanny Byler, right now on Unshackled.
2: When I grew up, I never questioned anything, and I have enjoyed a life of peace.
0: Mother, something inside me tells me something is wrong, very wrong.
2: Fanny, look at me. You know the truth. Jesus is God's son, so you have hope. Hope that you are on your way to heaven.
0: But how do I know that? How do I know that inside me, without any doubt?
2: I do not know.
1: Fanny?
0: Father, I did not know you were there. You were listening to us?
1: I am sorry. It is not my nature to eavesdrop. But Fanny, I am worried about you. Deeply worried. I have stretched the rules thin to allow you to babysit for the outsiders. The ministers have advised me to stop your work with the Joneses.
0: Father, please!
1: They believe the Joneses may be poisoning your mind.
0: They are good people. They love Jesus. They love me.
1: I know how important this job is to you. I told the ministers I will allow you to continue.
0: Father, thank you.
1: Oh, Fanny, please be alert and aware. If you continue your way of thinking, you will be cut off from everything you know, including us.
0: I know.
1: I need to check on the horses.
2: Fanny, I have something for you. This.
0: A Bible? But this is not. This Bible is in English. Why would you hold on to something that is forbidden?
2: Tell no one, Fanny. I have found peace when I read the Bible. Every morning, before anyone is awake.
0: Mother, we are only permitted to read on Sundays.
2: You are not the only one who questions.
4: We'll be back by 9 o'clock. There's leftovers in the fridge.
0: Thank you, Mrs. Jones.
4: Fanny, we're running a little late, but I want to let you know something.
0: Yes, ma'am?
4: We appreciate all you've done as a babysitter all these years. The kids love you.
0: Thank you.
4: But more than what you do for us is who you are. And you are a young lady with a beautiful heart.
0: That is, I do not know what to say. Thank you.
4: Fanny, do you know Jesus?
0: Jesus is the Son of God.
4: That's true, but do you know him?
0: Mrs. Jones, I am part of the Brethren. We know all about the Bible.
4: That's a good start. But do you know Jesus as your Savior, as your Lord, as your friend?
0: I have never had anyone ask me that before. But I can assure you, I do not sin. I do not drive a car. I do not listen to the radio. None of the worldly things, with all respect.
4: Fanny, you know from your Bible that Jesus died for all our sins, yours and mine. We don't earn our way to heaven by being good. When we repent from our sins, when we call on Jesus as Lord, we receive his gift of eternal life in heaven.
0: I have never heard of Jesus as a gift.
4: Here, see this pencil? I'm offering it to you. Just take it.
0: Go ahead. Very well.
4: Jesus is holding out his gift of life and freedom to you. All you have to do is reach out and receive the gift. It's that simple, but in a way, costly, because you surrender your life to him in the process, and he will live within you forever.
0: Thank you. Here.
4: No, you can keep it as a reminder.
5: Here is the dress I made for you.
0: Oh, thank you, Mother. It looks beautiful.
5: Hold it up in the mirror. What do you think? Fanny?
0: Mother, what do you see when you look in my eyes?
5: I see the beautiful soul of my daughter. What do you see?
0: I see emptiness.
5: You are simply tired after a long day. Get some sleep.
0: Yes, ma'am.
5: Good night, Fanny.
0: How can this be? How can Jesus live inside of me? I do not understand. But this I do understand. If Jesus does come into my heart, the Brethren will call me a heretic, and I will be shunned from my family. And this could very well be for the rest of my life. When I am with the Joneses family, I feel so free, so loved. I am loved here, yes, but I feel like I am in a cage, and there is no way to escape. The Bible Mother gave me. Jesus saith unto him, I am the way, the truth, and the life. No man cometh unto the Father but by me. Oh, huh. Here is a bookmark. I wonder if Mother intended something for me. Then said Jesus to those Jews which believed on him, if ye continue in my word, then are ye my disciples indeed. I want to be a disciple of Jesus. And ye shall know the truth, and the truth shall make you free. Oh, I want to be free.
1: Fanny, you are talking in your sleep again. Rest, my daughter.
0: Yes, Father. I want to be free. I want Jesus, even more than my family. But how? Oh, yes, right here in my purse. Yes, the pencil.
4: Jesus is holding out his gift of life and freedom to you. All you have to do is reach out and receive the gift. It's that simple, but in a way, costly, because you surrender your life to him in the process, and he will live within you forever.
0: That is what I want, more than anything else. Jesus, I repent of all my sins. I want you to be my Lord. Morning. Good morning, Jesus. Oh, I am curious. My eyes are different. They are shining now. They are full of life.
6: Now I knew more than ever. I belonged to Jesus. 4 times a year, it is required by the Brethren to publicly confess that you agree to their teaching.
0: The next morning, in the middle of church, I did the unthinkable. I sinned.
7: Fanny Byler, do you remain under this ordinance? Will you obey the church order and remain under it for life?
0: Yes. I lied. I no longer wanted to be under the ordinance, no longer under the church order. I was suffocating. I was dying. I had to get out. I felt awful about lying. But I also knew full well if I dared to say no to the church rules, my family would suffer.
1: Fanny, the time of your baptism is drawing near. Are you prepared? Fanny?
2: Father, I do not want to be baptized.
1: What? This is unheard of. My own daughter refuses to be baptized? Have you gone insane? What will you do next? Will you take down your hair and throw off your apron?
2: I am sane, Father.
1: Fanny, your baptism is one of the most important decisions you can make. It is the sign that you belong. You belong to our family, to our community, to the brethren. And you are going to heaven.
2: Father, there is another baptism.
1: The Jones family. They are corrupting you.
2: It is not the Jones. It is the Bible. In the Bible, baptism is a sign of repentance of sin and resurrection. But the purpose is not to join a church. The purpose is to proclaim Jesus as your Lord.
1: Blasphemy! My own daughter has become a heretic!
2: God, I love my father and mother, but I love you even more. And now I realize I can no longer be part of the brethren. I have to escape as quickly as I can. But how? I am in the freest country on earth, and yet I am trapped with no way out.
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4: Fanny, is it my imagination, or is there something different about you?
2: Mrs. Jones, I have something to tell you.
4: Yes?
2: I repented of my sins, and I asked Jesus to be my Lord and Savior.
4: Fanny! Oh, Fanny! I am so happy for you! This is the most important decision of your life. I am so proud of you.
2: May I confess something?
4: Of course.
2: I am very scared.
4: Why?
2: Once the brethren find out, I will be labeled a heretic. I will be cut off from my family. I love my father and mother. I don't want that to happen. Some way I need to escape.
4: Oh, Fanny. I have something I want to give to you. This.
2: A cell phone? But this is a sin for me to use this.
4: Fanny, some things you have been told are sins are actually not sins. Your Bible will show you the truth. Here, I'll show you how to call. Where's your purse?
2: Here.
4: Find a place to hide it. If you ever need me, I'll be there for you.
2: What psalm was that? Ah, yes. Psalm 31. In thee, O Lord, do I put my trust. Let me never be ashamed. Deliver me in thy righteousness.
0: bow down thine ear to me. Deliver me speedily. Be thou my strong rock, for an house of defense to save me. For thou art my rock and my fortress. Therefore, for thy name's sake, lead me and guide me. Pull me out of the net that they have laid privily for me, for thou art my strength. Into thine hand I commit my spirit. Thou hast redeemed me, O Lord God of truth. These words are so true to...
1: Fanny, I need to talk to you.
0: Yes, Father, you can come in.
1: Fanny, I just returned from a special meeting with the ministers. They are alarmed that you did not participate in the baptism. There is prevalent gossip that you are straying from our way. Everyone knows. Everyone is watching. And for the first time tonight, the ministers have threatened the shunning.
0: Oh, no.
1: You must ask yourself, is following this path of rebellion worth permanent separation from those you love?
0: Father!
1: How could you do this to your family? Look at your mother. Look at the worry on her face. She has stopped eating. She is losing shocks of hair because of the stress you have caused her.
0: Mother!
1: My stomach is in knots, and I am getting looks of silent disapproval everywhere I go.
0: This is terrible.
1: The ministers now require we go through special counseling, all of us. Fanny, we love you. We do not want to be cut off from you.
0: I know.
1: We have enjoyed a peaceful life, and now your rebellion is destroying it.
0: I am sorry for all that you are going through.
1: I truly hope your sorrow leads you to cease, because if it doesn't... What is this? It seems something is caught in your drawer. I hope this is not what I think it is. A Bible! A Bible in English! And you have been reading this on forbidden days, haven't you? Is this not true? Tell me.
0: It is true, Father. Father, as much as I love you and Mother, I love Jesus even more.
1: If this continues, there is a day coming when I will say goodbye. And that will be the last goodbye you ever hear from me.
0: In thee, O Lord, do I put my trust. Let me never be ashamed. Deliver me in thy righteousness. Bow down thine ear to me. Deliver me speedily.
2: Fanny, look at me. Do not look away. I am here to help you. The ministers have assigned me to counsel you, to help you find your way back to truth. Trust me.
0: With all respect, I must follow Jesus.
2: With all respect, you must stop talking like this. Fanny, there is much you do not know. This I can tell you for certain. If you continue with this kind of talk, the consequences will be more severe than you know.
5: Fanny, I have reliable report that the ministers have now begun the process of... the shunning.
0: Oh, no.
5: They will cut you off from us. We will no longer see you again.
0: Oh, Mother.
5: Fanny, this is far worse than you realize. Did you ever wonder what happened to Brother Aaron?
0: He started talking about Jesus, just like me.
5: Yes.
0: And when he was not received, he decided to run away.
5: No, Fanny, he did not run away. They took him away. To Philhaven.
0: The mental institution?
5: They put him on special medication to help his condition. Brother Aaron has not been heard from ever since.
0: If it comes to this, the police will help me.
5: Brother Aaron called the police because the police respect the brethren. They refused to interfere. Aaron is gone, Fanny. As sure as if he is dead. And you are next.
0: Oh, no. I overslept. I hope I will not be late. Where is my purse? Oh, my hair will have to do. Oh,
8: My counselor. Mother, father, what is going on?
1: Listen to the counselor, please.
9: Fanny, you need not worry about being late. You will no longer be working at the Joneses' home.
8: What?
9: Do not worry. I have already informed them.
8: But
9: I realize the torment you have been going through all this time. We are here to give you the help you need to get better, to find peace and order.
8: Thank you. If you do not mind, I need to excuse myself for a moment.
9: Of course.

0: For thy name's sake, lead me and guide me. Pull me out of the net that they have laid privily for me.
1: Fanny?
0: Please wait, Mother!
1: I will give you a moment.
0: Thank you! Mrs. Jones, please, Mrs. Jones, please answer. Oh, no! Just one more moment, Mother! Text. I am being taken away against my will.
1: Fanny, I'm coming in. Fanny, I know this is hard for you. You need to come back downstairs. Come.
0: Into thine hand I commit my spirit.
1: What did you say?
0: Mother.
1: Fanny, why are you taking your hairpins out?
0: I am letting my hair down.
1: Do you know what you are doing?
0: I know exactly what I am doing. And I am removing my apron.
1: No, Fanny, no! Oh, I must get your father! Why are you doing this?
2: Fanny, it is time to come out now.
0: Father, Mother, why is everyone in my bedroom?
3: We are all here for you, Fanny. Come in, please. Brother James and Brother Matthew are here to support you and your family. Brother Luke is downstairs as well. We have all come to help you.
0: I do not want your help.
3: Then, for your own good, we will help you.
0: No!
4: The police are here.
5: I'm Officer Harold. This is Officer Banks. Mr. Byler, all of you. You're part of our community, and I have high respect for your boundaries and your religious beliefs.
6: Thank you.
5: We received a report that something might be wrong at your house. Out of an abundance of caution, we wanted to check in. Is your daughter okay?
6: Thank you for coming. We appreciate your diligence and your concern, but there is no cause for alarm. My daughter is fine.
3: All is fine, officer.
0: No, it is not fine. Excuse me, officer, Mrs. Jones?
5: And you are?
0: I'm Vicky Jones. I'm the employer of Fanny Byler. She watches my kids for me. She sent me this text.
5: I am being taken away against my will. And you're Fanny Byler, is that correct?
0: Yes, officer.
5: Did you send this text to Mrs. Jones?
0: Yes, I did.
5: You're an adult. You realize you have the freedom to walk out of your house at any time.
0: No, sir. It is not like that at all.
3: Officer, you need to know Fanny is mentally unstable.
0: What? Father, tell them the truth!
6: For her own good, she must remain under our care. I have the power of attorney over her.
0: Father!
3: Officer, Fanny is being held against her will. You must take her.
5: Mr. Byler, there is no power of attorney here. Your daughter is an adult.
6: She is our child.
5: She is an adult, and you can no longer keep her here against her will.
3: Stop. Officer, you need to know something very important.
5: Yes?
3: Fanny is suicidal. She needs to remain in our care. For her own good.
0: That is a lie! I am leaving! I am leaving all of you! I am leaving now!
5: Mr. Byler, Mrs. Byler, by law, I must take your daughter.
0: Thank you, officer. Thank you, Mrs. Jones.
6: Fanny, I have one word to speak with you. One final word. Goodbye.
0: Goodbye. Goodbye, Mother. Oh, Fanny.
4: Brother Byler.
6: Yes, Brother Luke.
4: Judgment Day is coming. Coming for you.
6: I do not understand.
4: Because you interfered with our plans to admit your daughter to Philhaven.
6: Brother Luke, I did not interfere.
4: Do not interrupt me. After what you have done, after the shame you have brought on the brethren in our community, I will ask for a formal review of whether you are fit to live in our community anymore.
6: What?
4: We warned you to keep your daughter away from the outsiders. You refused. We warned you that your daughter was straying from the path. I'm beginning to wonder who is the true rebel here.
6: I am not a rebel.
4: Because of your actions and your pride, you will now have a black mark on your name that will never go away.
0: Dear God, thank you so much for rescuing me. Into thine hand I commit my spirit. Thou hast redeemed me, O Lord God of truth. Thank you. Thank you, God.
7: As I said at the beginning, the story I just shared with you cost me. But something compels me to tell you. You may be trapped in an abusive relationship. You may be trapped in sin. Before we know Jesus, we're all trapped in one way or another. If you feel trapped, what you just heard can set you free. If you're ready, I pray you are. Jesus said it himself, "And ye shall know the truth, and the truth shall make you free." I have come to know the truth, the ultimate truth, and it's Jesus. He has set me free. And now, my sister, my brother, it's your turn. Your turn to be free.
8: Listening friend, just like Fanny, you can be free too. Freedom is a gift from Jesus himself. The Bible says in Romans chapter 10, verses 9 and 10, that if thou shalt confess with thy mouth the Lord Jesus, and shalt believe in thine heart that God hath raised him from the dead, thou shalt be saved. For with the heart man believeth unto righteousness, and with the mouth confession is made unto salvation. What's important for you to know, and maybe even hard to hear, is that you are a sinner. You have sinned against God, as we all have. So what do you do about that? Well, if you don't know the Lord, or you're not sure, seek him. Seek the Lord. Talk to him, just like I'm talking to you now. Tell him you need him, that you want his forgiveness, and that you believe in the Lord Jesus as your Savior. Will you believe? It is the most important decision you will ever make. It is the most important question you will ever answer. And not doing anything about this most important question is, in fact, an answer. If you want to talk with someone about making this crucial decision, we urge you to call 1-888-NEED-HIM. Or you can visit chataboutjesus.com. 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Or give us a call at 312-492-9410. 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Original music, Don Badorf. 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Script, John Fornoff. 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
12: I'm Steve O'Dell with Mission Network News. In India's Maharashtra state, some churches are asking worshipers to sign consent forms stating they are there voluntarily. The precaution comes after Maharashtra's new anti-conversion law took effect. Bibles for the World's John Podaiti says,
13: one of the strategies that many of the churches had come together and planned was that as people enter church service, they would sign some kind of a register or a release type of a form or a sign-up sheet that said, I am here on my own will. I've not been induced or lured here. Or it may say that they are already Christians and not being forced to convert to Christianity.
12: At least 4,000 churches in Mumbai are collecting the forms as a safeguard against unlawful conversion accusations. Pray wisdom for churches navigating this new law. Meanwhile, elections earlier this year brought greater political stability to Bangladesh. Now, Christians wait to see whether they'll experience more protection. William Samadar of Farms International says chaos followed Sheikh Hasina's overthrow in August 2024. Hundreds of Islamists raided the property of a Farms contact, taking his employees hostage. Long-term development aid from Farms helps believers overcome challenges like these.
14: We are working with them and giving loans to the small business owners, the farmers, the women raising cattle, pigs, goats, and even some are trying to do fishery.
12: Samadar oversees Farms' work with local churches in Bangladesh, helping people escape poverty through sustainable agriculture. Ask the Lord to sustain work among indigenous people groups who face pressure from the government. Thank you for listening to Mission Network News, a service of One Way Ministries. 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Look for the links at missionnetworknews.org. 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I'm Steve O'Dell.
15: Here's a timeless truth from Pastor Shane Eidelman.
16: One mark of a true church is they preach the gospel. They tell you the truth about truth. That's why I'm here. And my job until the day I die is to preach the gospel. And that's same with you as believers. That doesn't have to be like what I'm doing. It can be individually. You're heralding, you're telling people the good news. And when they did that, they made many disciples. Because when you preach the gospel in its totality, it means you're not embarrassed about it. You don't water it down. You just here's what the Bible says. The Holy Spirit then begins to work in that and begins to convict hearts. You are embarrassed about God's word and you dumb it down. The Spirit, you're void of the Spirit's power in that message. Did you know Jesus spoke more about hell than heaven? He said, go and preach repentance. Repentance is a turning from sin and a turning to God. What we're basically saying is I'm embarrassed about the cross. No, I'm not going to go there. I've told you before, I knew of churches who would tell their worship team, don't sing about the blood. And people get a little offended, new visitors. It's like, hello, maybe they need to be convicted. Amen. Nothing but the blood of Jesus. What can wash away my sins? Nothing but, and that maybe that will convict them. Maybe that will change them. Maybe that will challenge them to repent and believe. When we honor God's word, he does something amazing. And that's why we built this church. One of the foundational pillars was the desperate need for absolute truth.
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19: 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I'm Walker Wildman. 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We publish highlights and interviews from each show there on Facebook by going to the At the Core Facebook page. Well, let's turn our attention to the scripture. Acts chapter 21 is where we have been this week. Acts chapter 21. Here, Paul is basically being convinced not to go to Jerusalem, not to continue his proclaiming of the gospel of Jesus Christ by some of his friends and associates, and specifically this gentleman named Agabus. And he, this prophet named Agabus, this is once again in Acts chapter 21, looking at verses 10 and 11, it says, when he had come to us, he took Paul's belt, bound his own hands and feet, and said, thus says the Holy Spirit, so shall the Jews at Jerusalem bind the man who owns this belt and deliver him into the hands of the Gentiles. Verse 12, now when we had heard these things, both we and those that placed from that place that pleaded with him, talking about Paul, not to go to Jerusalem, then Paul answered, what do you mean by weeping and breaking my heart? For I am ready not only to be bound, but also to die at Jerusalem for the name of the Lord Jesus. And so here we have Paul being warned of the danger of his journey, but Paul knowing that the right thing to do, the courageous thing to do, the faithful thing to do is to continue on his journey to Jerusalem to witness to the Jews. And so he does that, and he sticks to it regardless of the cost. And so in today's context, we can take an ounce of encouragement from Paul and the fact that he knew the cost, he counted the cost, but he continued on being faithful to the calling that God had on his life. We ought to be able to do the same. And if we can just display a portion or an ounce of the courage that Paul had, God will use that for mighty things. That's Acts chapter 21, looking at verses 10 through 12 in Acts chapter 21. Well, speaking of the Apostle Paul, we're going to be going to Greece in March of 2027. I can't believe we're already talking about 2027, but we're going to be going to Greece, and we're going to be traveling through the country of Greece, looking at many of the sites that the Apostle Paul visited, taught, preached, etc., even where he was imprisoned. And so we're going to start out in Thessaloniki, and we're going to hit the sites of and the towns of Corinth and Philippi, Berea. We're going to be even ending in Athens. and many other sites as well within that itinerary. But if you would like to join us, you can go over to tours.afa.net, tours.afa.net to register, view the itinerary, the pricing, all the frequently asked questions are there on the website. And one other thing I want to mention is that my parents are going to Italy the week after. So if you want to go on both, you can. If you just want to go on one, that's great. Go over to tours.afa.net. And what we do here, we do it both domestically and internationally, is we take you on a spiritual heritage tour. So all of these trips that we go on are in some way either directly tethered to the scripture and the historical accounts of the Bible, or to our history as a Christian people, as a church. When you talk about American history and the role of the church in America and our founding and the faith of our founding fathers, all of that's part of our domestic trips. And then when you go to places like Greece and Italy and Israel, well, those are historical sites in the scriptures and the Holy Scriptures that we're getting to go to. So, but nonetheless, on all of these trips, we are connecting to our faith. We are learning about the faith of generations past and recalling these great lessons throughout human history as we travel. So go to tours.afa.net, tours.afa.net to check out more information on those trips. Well, let's jump into some of our content for today's program. The Democrats are itching to impeach President Trump for the, seems like, 10th time when you count the first administration and now. But we'll probably get into the 3 or 4 range to be serious on the number of times that the Democrats have attempted to impeach President Trump. But Representative Al Green, Democrat, he brings up articles of impeachment about as much as he eats dinner, which is about daily. And he is on the move again. And if you had any doubts on whether the Democrats would try to impeach President Trump should they get back control of the House of Representatives, well, look no farther than the Democrat himself, Representative Al Green, presenting his articles of impeachment for the 100th time, probably. Clip one, let's listen.
1: I rise to give notice of my intention to offer a question of the privileges of the House. The form of the resolution is as follows. H. Res. 1486, impeaching Donald John Trump, President of the United States, for high crimes and misdemeanors. Resolution: resolved that Donald John Trump, President of the United States, is impeached for high crimes and misdemeanors as he has violated Article 2, Section 1, Clause 8 of the United States Constitution.
19: And there you have it. That's our Representative Al Green presenting, once again, articles of impeachment before the House of Representatives. Now, of course, this resolution didn't go anywhere, but if there were Democrats in control of the House, you better bet it would go somewhere, because no Democrat would dare go against the party and the Democrat Party leaders when it comes to impeachment. They would be fully on board with impeaching President Trump. And the more I think about the midterms, the more I have clarity on what we're actually voting about. All right. Now, if you listen to kind of the talking points out there and different elected officials and politicians trying to convince you what they can do for you, I think this is in some ways the problem, where voters are constantly looking for, what can Washington do for me? How can Washington help me? Now, Washington definitely has some work to do, in the sense that over the course of a half century or more, Washington elected officials and bureaucrats have created somewhat of a mess in Washington through overregulation, overtaxation, the overexpansion of government. We have agencies that exist that shouldn't exist per the Constitution and the Charter. And so there are things that Washington does need to do. Mainly, they need to shrink the size of government. So I'm not completely excusing Washington. But the counterpoint that I want to offer this election cycle is I think we should look at elections a little bit differently. I don't think we should look at what Washington can do for us. I think we should look at this as who's going to leave me alone, to simplify this. I don't want Washington busy trying to just, quote, do stuff for the sake of doing stuff in Washington. Why? Because when you look back over the last several decades, pretty much the vast majority of the stuff that Washington has done legislatively has just been bad. Obamacare, expanding the welfare state, passing bloated $1 trillion spending bills, passing kickbacks and pork, funding, mass migration, and the list goes on. So when you look at the two parties, who is going to encroach upon my liberties and my rights and my abilities more? And who is going to leave people to live their lives, to work hard, to earn a living, and do honorable things? That's what we need to be looking at this. That's how we need to be looking at this. I actually don't want Washington doing more to, quote, help me, because their version of helping me actually doesn't help me. We don't need more regulation. We don't need more legislation. As a matter of fact, we need less. And so that's what I would argue is on the ballot this November, is which party is going to get their hands off of my pocketbook, not try to encroach upon my liberties and my rights, is not going to try to expand government into every aspect of American life, and which party wants to do those things. I don't want a $5,000 check from the government. I don't want the Congress to try to make things, quote, affordable. Because their track record, my friends, is just terrible on this stuff. And I also want to put the ball back in the court of the American citizen and the American voter. I've about had enough of the moaning and groaning and complaining and blaming everybody and blaming Washington and blaming politics and blaming this and blaming that. This American system, even as flawed as it is, but this American legal and economic system that we live in, and this constitutional republic that we live in, my friends, gives people the best likelihood at success in all areas of life, not just economic, but otherwise, than any other nation on the planet. And it's not even close. And it is a proven fact that people who have integrity, who work hard, who are willing to do the right thing and be good stewards of that which God has entrusted them, and have ingenuity and have a good work ethic, people can be very successful in America if they do those things. And so that's what I think the future is? I think the future is not, you know, what can Washington do for me? How much money can they send me? What kind of government program can I get signed up for?

0: I'm Steve O'Dell with Mission Network News. Tensions over fuel prices in Syria this week come on the heels of President Ahmad al-Shara declaring the country to be on a new trajectory, one that prizes democracy and will unite military groups into one Syrian army. As the Kurdish-led group SDF disbands, President al-Shara has promised constitutional protections for Kurds.
1: So this integration is going to occur. But as to whether the cultural and linguistics and political rights of the Kurds in the northeast will still be cared for and guaranteed, we're not really sure.
0: How new governance will affect believers in Syria is another unknown.
1: The prayer is that they would still be able to meet together, they'd still be able to worship, they would still be able to marry, and baptize, and that God would protect that religious freedom that they currently have.
0: Find more prayer points in our full report online. And World Missionary Press is sending 750,000 diary date books to prisons across the U.S. These books contain daily Bible verses and note-taking spaces. This year, WMP will also be sending Spanish copies. Helen Williams with WMP says,
2: "They are extremely well received. We get wonderful feedback from prisoners. It just gives them something to start their day. It gives them something to think about during the day. Gives them a place to write."
0: Having these books can also be a stepping stone to joining a Bible study. Please pray that the scripture would speak to the hearts of those who receive the date books and that the Holy Spirit would be with the prison chaplains as they minister to people through Bible studies. Learn the full story at missionnews.org. 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I'm Steve O'Dell.
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4: Welcome to The Core here on American Family Radio. Glad to have you with us on this second segment of today's program. Well, we only got to one clip in the last segment, and you shouldn't be surprised because I do tend to talk pretty frequently. But let's continue our discussion of what's going on and what's at stake on the ballot this November. Vice President Vance positioned this midterm as the election of either common sense candidates or crazy candidates. And he pretty much made the proposition in Dallas at the first ever midterm GOP convention that on the ballot is common sense, sanity, and normalcy, or craziness. That's pretty much on the ballot, is what Vice President Vance summarized in his speech. And when you hear this clip, you will definitely be able to resonate and put a little bit of facts behind that sentiment. James Tallarico is running for the U.S. Senate seat in Texas against Ken Paxton, the Attorney General. And James Tallarico, his track record on the issues of our day is not very good, very liberal, and there is a litany of evidence to back up his liberal positions, and this one on transgenderism is no different. This is a committee hearing where, when James Tallarico was a lawmaker, he is calling people who believe in God's design for human sexuality abusers are guilty of quote unquote child abuse. This is clip two.
5: I think there are some folks and that would think that if you deny your child's gender identity, that that's incredibly harmful. And whether or not we label it with the term abuse, I mean, it's abusive for sure. And so that's where I think some of us have concerns. And I don't want to speak for other members of
6: the group. Should it say? Are you suggesting it ought to say that it should include a person's willingness or unwillingness to acknowledge a child's gender, or should it be silent as to whether that is abuse, whether it needed at all?
5: My just concern is ruling it out as not being abuse, I think, is dangerous and could certainly harm some of our most vulnerable kids in the state.
4: All right, you see where we're going here, folks. The mom and dad that don't want to cater to their child's gender dysphoria, they are child abusers. You see how twisted the ideology here is? You see how dangerous it is?

0: this is. And when the vice president says this is the party, that this is an election between normalcy and insanity, and then you listen to that clip, it immediately makes sense. It immediately clicks. And so that was James Tallarico telling a committee that, you know, we need to leave this on the table. The definition of parents who refuse to acknowledge their child's gender dysphoria and call them by different pronouns and names and do the cross-sex hormones and all of this, we ought to be able to label them as child abusers. That's what James Tallarico said at that committee hearing. And this isn't theory. This isn't hypothetical. Folks, this gender ideology is wicked, it's dangerous, and it is at our doorstep. And there is no other way to describe this than demonic. Because as a society, those who adopt this radical, non-scientific gender ideology of transgenderism and homosexuality and LGBTQ and, you know, the plus, whatever that means, this is ungodly. It's unnatural, unscientific, and in direct rejection of known truths and the natural law before our very eyes. But back to the harms. Not only do they want to call parents who believe in God's design for human sexuality abusers, they also want to take our kids. And I've got a story here out of Massachusetts where this has actually happened. So if you've been thinking for years that, well, the people warning about this, they're overstating it, they're over-dramatizing it, this would never happen in America. Folks, it is happening, and this is why this radical political movement should be defeated. As I've said before, we should not let these people within 1,000 miles of positions of power. We have the ability. We can't control what everyone thinks. We can't control what everyone says and what everyone believes. And that's not what I'm suggesting. What I am telling you is that as American citizens and as voters, we do have the full authority and control per our Constitution and per our God-given rights to pick our leaders in our country. And we can roundly as a people reject these supposed leaders and politicians that reject God's design for human sexuality and embrace utter wickedness. That is fully within the control of you and me and voters in this country. Here's a story, horrific story, in Massachusetts of parents having their daughter taken away from them because they do not adopt her pronouns and her gender transition that, guess who? The school decided would be a great idea. This is clip four.
1: A devout Catholic family in Massachusetts locked in a huge legal fight to stop the state for transitioning their teen daughter to a boy without their consent. Mm. Lauren Green's got more on this story here in New York. What have you found out, Lauren? Good morning.
2: Hey, Bill. You know, Joseph and Arlene Kutzko haven't spoken to their daughter since the end of 2024 after the Department of Children and Family Services removed her from their home. Family claims it was because of their Catholic faith that would not allow them to affirm their daughter as a boy. An emotional Joseph Kutzko reading the birthday card his daughter Sophie gave him in October of 2024.
3: Without you, I would have nothing. So wholeheartedly, fully, sincerely, I love you with no end.
2: Less than 3 months later, Child Services removed Sophie from their home and accused them of abuse. The Kutzkos say their daughter's school, Algonquin Regional High School in Southborough, Massachusetts, exposed Sophie to a culture steeped in gender ideology and blame a school counselor for socially transitioning their daughter to becoming a boy without their knowledge or permission. They claim the counselor contacted Child Services. The school had no comment regarding the allegations.
4: You start with school policies that refuse to inform parents when a child rejects their sex and claims another identity. that's part of a system that starts everything down the rabbit hole. Now, in this case, the school then reported these parents to DCF. So there was a direct school to DCF pipeline in this case, as we have seen elsewhere.
2: Now, DCF has assumed guardianship of their daughter. A permanent restraining order remains against Arlene and Joseph and Sophie's older brother. Her father and mother are distraught.
5: Mama miss you. Please come home. Mama miss you. Please. I'm begging you, please.
2: Now, we reached out to DCF for comment, but they have not yet responded. Last Friday, a judge temporarily blocked the state from giving Sophie a high-dose testosterone, and the next court date is October 29th.
0: So that's the true horror story going on in Massachusetts as we speak, where the state has taken the daughter, and placed a restraining order on the family because they don't want to go along with the gender insanity. Now, what I'm waiting on is the first governor from a state that has their head on right that is going to offer this family and daughter asylum and refuse extradition. That's what I would do. Governor DeSantis, Governor Reeves, Governor Abbott. Which governor is going to step up to the plate and say that this family can have asylum in their state? And that's what it's going to boil down to. We're going to have to choose, where do we want to live? Do we want to live in tyranny? Do we want to live in freedom? And this is why I'm somewhat hopeful about the future of America. Because the people that we're running against, the anti-common sense crowd, they are so off the rocker. They are so crazy. They are so loony. That I would think there's enough people in this country that can roundly reject them taking control of the country. Now, unfortunately, we have pockets of America like in Massachusetts. By the way, same state that this Lindsey Clancy trial was tried in, there in Plymouth, which I'll actually be in Plymouth next week. But this, with the exception of the pockets that I'm talking about, your Massachusetts, your California's, there's a handful, and they are just places you don't want to be. On the other side, there's 30-35 states that have common sense leaders, law and order, thriving local and state economies. The criminals are locked up. The education systems are improving. The taxation is affordable. Are non-existent in some instances. And so we're going to have to decide as a people, where do we want to spend our time? Where do we want to spend our energy? And do we want to live in a state where we constantly have to look over our shoulder because our very freedoms are being threatened? Our very rights, in this instance, as parents, is being threatened. And rights, in this instance, being outright taken away. And as a brief reminder, this is what happens when a culture or when a society rejects God. The logical conclusion or the domino effect of rejecting a sovereign creator in God that we're accountable to as people, the consequence of that is lawlessness, dysfunction, and utter insanity. Disorder is the most broad term to be used here. This is utter societal disorder. And instead of government punishing the evildoer and promoting righteousness, it's the opposite. It's government punishing righteousness and promoting and rewarding the evildoer. And in this instance, unfortunately, the state, the government, is the evildoer by taking this child from the parents, by punishing the parents for not going along with gender dysphoria and this wicked gender ideology. And so the Democrats, as I've said before, I said this after the 2024 election, the Democrat Party at large has no capacity to self-correct. They have no capacity to restrict. Why? Because in large part, their party has been given over to the godless, to the pagans, and the wicked people. And I can play clip after clip that bears that out. On the other hand, you look at the Republicans and you go, well, I'm just not too excited about the Republicans. Well, I don't get excited about any politicians, to be honest with you. And as I said in the first segment, we ought not be looking to Washington or our state capitol to bail us out, to fix all our problems. I need the politicians to stay out of meddling around in things that they have no God-given or constitutional right to meddle around in. Government's primary function per the biblical mandate is to punish the evildoer and uphold a society of righteousness. That's civil government's basic functions. Now, we could get deeper into the weeds on what that actually looks like, but the what our founders envisioned is to have a civil government that protects life, liberty, and property, and once again, protects, not provides, protects life, liberty, and property. And now we have a government that's going around taking people's kids, going around running this massive welfare state, going around running all these social programs, going around trying to meddle around in the private sector and control the economy and manipulate employment and manipulate interest rates and manipulate borrowing and inflation and printing money. And the government is way in over their skis here. They're trying to meddle around and do things that God never intended civil government to do. And so we need less government, less intervention, and go back to the core functions of civil government protecting life, liberty, and property. Those are biblical precepts that God created civil government to do, and that's what we must get back to. We don't need government to, quote, make things affordable. We don't need government to send everybody a check. We don't need government to do anything that's not constitutionally mandated or biblically ordained. And when the state goes from punishing the evildoer to rewarding the evildoer, it is the responsibility in this instance and in this context of voters to stage a revolution. And thank the Lord, we can stage a revolution at the ballot box to solve many of these problems that we're facing as a society. We have been given the opportunity, and we still have it today, despite what people say, we still have the opportunity to peacefully vote the insane people out of office. And if we don't do that, if we sit on our hands and make excuses and moan and groan and complain or put our head in the sand, well, guess who's responsible for that? We are.
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7: Our word for today comes from Luke chapter 19. And he said to them, "Well done, good servant, because you were faithful in a very little, have authority over 10 cities. In this parable, 3 servants were given 1 mina, representing the equal opportunity we all have to serve the Lord as his followers. The first servant earned 10 minas on this 1 mina and was rewarded with 10 cities to have authority over. The second servant brought a return of 5 and was given 5 cities. These are significant rewards for using something someone else entrusted to you. But look at the third servant, who hid his one mina, doing nothing with what he was given. What he had was then taken away, and he was reprimanded. The meaning? As followers of Jesus, we are left here on this earth as his servants to look after his kingdom, and not just as caretakers, but as those who will expand his holdings. For more on our reading program, go to frc.org/Bible.
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0: Welcome to The Core here on American Family Radio. Glad to have you back with us on this last segment. Well, as I mentioned earlier in the show, if you want to join us in Greece or Italy on our annual spiritual heritage tours, we would love to have you join us. We'll be going to Greece and Italy in mid-March 2027, and you can read about the itinerary, all of these cities and the sites that we're going to visit, pricing, travel information, everything is over at tours.afa.net, tours.afa.net. Well, I played a clip, multiple clips earlier in the show, just showing the level of disconnect that many elected officials have with, and governments, in the case of Massachusetts, have with common sense. And this clip I'm going to play now before we pivot and talk about other subjects, this is kind of the bow on the topic of local government losing or falling off of its rocking chair, so to speak. Fairfax County Schools has, on the 25th anniversary of 9/11, leading up to the 9/11 anniversary, instructed their teachers on the politically correct way to discuss 9/11. And if you wonder, when people critique and criticize political correctness, and you wonder, what exactly is that? Like, what's an example of this self-censorship and this political correctness that our society has been drowning in over the last several decades? This example is perfect. So Fairfax County Schools is instructing their teachers on how best to talk about 9/11, but let's not offend the Muslims while we're talking about 9/11. This is clip three.
9: Well, Virginia's largest school district is under scrutiny for what they're leaving out of lessons on the 9/11 terrorist attacks.
10: Specifically, Fairfax County Public Schools have directed teachers not to associate the September 11th attacks with Islam or Muslims, despite the fact those deadly terrorist attacks were carried out by Islamic extremists. Our Nick Minock joins us now live in Fairfax County. He's got a lot more on this story with some reaction from parents as well. Nick?
11: Parents told me they are shocked that their school system is prioritizing some kind of misplaced political correctness above accurately portraying what actually happened 25 years ago when Al-Qaeda terrorists attacked America.
12: Fairfax County is just a few miles from the Pentagon, where 184 people lost their lives when hijackers flew an American Airlines jet into the building in the September 11th terrorist attacks. Now, 25 years later, Fairfax County Public Schools' do's and don'ts regarding teaching students about Al-Qaeda's murder of thousands of Americans directs teachers not to associate the 9/11 attacks with Islam or Muslims, and to not center instruction on the extremists or the acts of the extremists.
0: Well, this is, folks, this is the rewriting of history before our very eyes. And this comes, the wickedness here is hard to explain. Because not only are we facing an anniversary of the worst Islamic terror attack on the American homeland, but now we are facing a modern renewed threat of massive Islamic immigration into the homeland, a importation of a people and an ideology that are at fundamental odds with the American way of life and the American system and form of government, not to mention the religion of our founding fathers, Christianity. But now we're telling students that, you know what, it wasn't really Muslims that did it. We don't know what their motivation was. They were some fringe element, some radical group of that which they were. Radical group of what? Muslims. And what's even more frustrating is that we don't tiptoe around any other religion other than Islam. Islam is the religion that we have to all walk on eggshells about. But if we want to criticize Christianity or Christian history, or we want to talk about the Crusades or the faith of our founding fathers or things like that, oh, those are all fair game. Fair game. Let's have those debates. Let's have those conversations. It's not going to offend me. I don't care. I'm not a snowflake. Christians aren't snowflakes. We can debate things. We can talk about history. We can admit when things are done wrong. But when it comes to Islam, oh, no, no, we can't talk about the Muslims. We can't acknowledge the fact that the hijackers were motivated by what? The Quran. Or the fact that America, for, let's say, 300 years, has been dealing with Muslim terrorists. If we want a brief history lesson, well, I would encourage you to go read about the Barbary Pirates. Go read about why the United States needed a navy to begin with. As such a young nation, why would we need a navy? We have massive expanses of water between us and our foreign adversaries, but we need a navy. Why? Because the Muslim pirates keep stealing our produce. They keep stealing our goods. They keep attacking and sinking our ships for no reason. Because they want us to pay a toll. They want to extort us during our free trade in international waters. That's 300 years ago. Even before we had the Declaration of Independence, this was a problem. And then now, 250, 300 years later, what are we doing? Well, we're trying to fight Iran, the Muslims, because they want to tax every ship that traverses international waters throughout the Strait of Hormuz. They're doing the same tactics that the Barbary Pirates were doing. Not much has changed. And now Fairfax County Schools wants us to all act like we're just not sure what motivated the hijackers on 9/11. We're not sure what faith they were. We definitely can't say anything about Islam or Muslims because of all the people we're going to offend. But you notice this narrative on offending people and sensitivity and diversity, it's a complete one-way street. Because when the Democrats dog our founding fathers, talk about how bad Christianity is and how MAGA extremists are evil, well, they don't have a problem with offending us. But if we want to talk about the Muslim terrorist on 9/11, well, we can't do that. Because somebody might get offended. That is a prime example of political correctness. Well, let's talk solutions here. Because one of the main problems that we're in this situation, one of the main reasons that we're in this situation is a country where we have now millions of Muslims in the country is because of mass migration, both legal and illegal, but mostly in the instance of Muslims, legal. For years, our country has been importing millions of legal immigrants that are also Muslims. And Europe has unfortunately fallen victim to this mass migration agenda, and their leaders are finally taking note. I came across this story, this clip on X, of a lady, a lawyer out of Europe that's leading a movement against this mass immigration movement. She's leading the cause against it. And this is her assessment on how most immigrants vote, which is liberal, and the solution to preserve Western civilization is to re-migrate the immigrants that we brought over that are destroying the country. Listen to this clip.
13: Yes, the left is losing ground. But what did they do? They're not stupid. They import new voters. We cannot sleep on that fact. Because if we, yes, we can say, okay, you know, the native white populations of Europe, they're all becoming more and more right-wing. They hear all these idiots. They're, you know, we're waking up to it. We know they're not 73 genders, okay? You know, that was maybe, that worked maybe in 2018, but not anymore. All of that's true, but the left's not sleeping. They're importing their voters in really large numbers. So we can talk about freedom of expression all we want, but democracy, 51%, and, you know, we're voted out. If soon you're no longer a majority in your own country, how will democracy work for you then? So that's why I will end on two notes. What we need, the abolishment of the EU, and the second one, remigration.
0: Well, there you have it. That is a very, very good assessment on what the solution here is remigration. And what we're talking about here, folks, is this is clearly talking about people who are on these temporary stays, on these temporary visas that are not American citizens. And thankfully, the State Department has paused permanently for now all visa applications so we can vet this stuff and figure out how many people we want to keep letting in this country. But when you look at the voting record and the ideology of many of these immigrants, both legal and illegal, it does not align with the preservation of Western civilization. And Europe is in the throes of it right now. And in some ways, America is as well. And so President Trump, this has been one of his key campaign strategies going back to 2015, 2016, and that is mass deportations of non-citizens. This is 100% fair game, 100% legal. And there are a variety of problems that are solved by remigration, one of which, an immediate relief on government systems. President Biden, people dispute these numbers or debate these numbers, but there's no doubt President Biden let in millions. I would say 4 to 6 million minimum. It's probably more like 10 plus million over his four-year tenure. The Trump administration, they claim more like 15 or 20 million. I don't know about that number, but I can tell you for sure, you just look at the border apprehensions alone, you're looking at 4 to 5 million. And that's a very conservative number. That doesn't capture the people who got through the border that weren't captured, the non-apprehensions. And then we found out that President Biden was flying illegal immigrants into the country by the plane load, the equaling hundreds of thousands. Whoa. How is that not illegal? And so the mass migration, and at this point, now, the remigration and the mass deportation is just getting started. There is a lot of runway left here, my friends. And this is why controlling the executive branch matters. So I mentioned the relief on government services and community services that remigration provides. It also frees up the labor market. Because one of the reasons, not fully, but one of the reasons that we have 7 million working age men on the sidelines out of the labor market is because they're having a hard time finding a good paying job. Why? Because corporate America and the lobbyists and the special interest have loved importing cheap foreign labor. It's a fact. Both legal and illegal. And just to give you these numbers, if you think these are inconsequential numbers, my friends, this is a major problem. So just in fiscal year 2024 alone, we imported over 6 million workers, over 6 million temporary workers that flooded the American labor market. And we wonder why working age men are having trouble finding a good, solid-paying job. Well, they're competing with 6 million foreign laborers that were imported into the country that will work for minimum wage or maybe a little bit more. And then on top of that, guess how many new permanent legal immigrants we allowed in 2024? Well, about 1.3 to 1.4 million. So that's a combined legalization, whether it's through permanent legal residence or an H-1B process or a worker visa. That's a combined permitting or addition of between 7 and 8 million workers and citizens flooding the American labor market. That puts native-born Americans at an immediate disadvantage. And that's what President Trump campaigned on both times. And that's what he's carrying out this time, is the mass deportation of illegal immigrants, freeing up government services, freeing up housing, reducing crime rates, and allowing American citizens to be hired again.
14: It's Crazy Money Day. Hi, I'm Chuck Bentley with My Money Life from Crown. I recently read about Jason Curlin, the lottery lawyer. He appeared on national television and advised some of America's biggest lottery winners. His advice? 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Over the years, he represented people with a combined $2.5 billion in lottery jackpots. Then federal investigators discovered that Curlin and his associates were corrupt. They funneled more than $107 million into risky deals and fraudulent investments. That's a powerful reminder that credentials and popularity don't always equal integrity. Finding trustworthy investment advisors requires patience and diligence. 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Proverbs 15:22 says, "Plans fail for lack of counsel, but with many advisors they succeed." Ultimately, choose advisors whose character matches their competence. It's just as important as their investment performance. Jason Curlin lacked integrity and paid the consequences, 13 years in federal prison. The judge told the court that his luck had run out. 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
15: Same old story, ERO. What does it mean? Hi, this is Dave Zanotti. One more time on the public square. ERO. Expose, resist, overcome. After years, almost five decades of research, public policy, and biblical truth, we've come up with kind of an operative phrase, ERO. If we try to boil it all down into a simple couple of words, which isn't probably the most responsible way of dealing with mass volumes of biblical content, the Bible is pretty clear that we're to expose evil. We're not to hide it under a bushel. We're to expose it. Secondly, we're supposed to resist it. When evil is holding people captive from finding the truth of the living God, we're to resist that evil. When evil is holding people captive in regards to the pursuit of justice, or their civil liberties, or the protection of their families, or their private property, or their conscience, we're to resist. But ultimately, we're to overcome. There's so many lessons to take away from 9/11 and the whole discussion about radical Islam. But the one that comes away from 9/11 the most to me is the story of Todd Beamer and Flight 93 and the heroes on that plane that galvanized their courage together in prayer and took on the crew of terrorists causing the crashing of that plane in Shanksville. They all lost their lives. They gave their lives. The resistance to evil started in the sky, and it started on Flight 93. That's where we have the famous term that I hope we'll never forget. Let's roll. When we read Romans 12:21, do not be overcome evil, but overcome evil by good, that's the word that's written in my Bible next to that phrase. Let's roll. See.
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18: When the cell was first discovered in 1665, it was hailed as a major discovery. But it took years for scientists to learn just how complex that simple cell really was. 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There is nothing like it in all of nature. And yet, with all the precision and intricate detail contained in that cell, there is still room for variation so that no two human beings are ever precisely alike. Every human being is remarkable and remarkably unique. That's every one of us, exactly as we were at that first amazing initial stage of our life. The glory of our humanity begins with a single cell.
17: This has been Pro-Life Perspective from National Right to Life at nrlc.org.
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24: Hello and welcome to our monthly focus on culture, values, and biblical worldview with returning guest Dr. George Barna. He's no stranger to this program, but just for those who may not know, he's a professor at Arizona Christian University, as well as director of research at the Cultural Research Center there at Arizona Christian University. Now, today we're going to examine the results of a landmark new study conducted by George, Dr. George Barna, on behalf not of the Cultural Research Center, but of another entity, AFA, American Family Association, Action, and iVoter Guide. Now, iVoter Guide, both of those, you're listening to me right now, you're familiar because we've talked about both of them and involved to some degree here in the program. Now, the title I've chosen to frame today's conversation is this, The Down Ballot Report, The Insights and the Impacts. And we'll explain what that means in a moment. But every one of you listening to me right now, you do know, I know you know, the importance of voting. And that I'm going to put in there that while not a command, because you're not going to find it anywhere in Scripture, thou shalt vote, right? Because it's not there. But it is a constitutionally granted privilege, and for that we should be grateful. Also, as such, it becomes a citizen duty, which we should exercise with due diligence and very prayerful care. And though never intended as such by our founders, highly visible federal elections, like president and Congress, which are fueled by massive amounts of money, for instance, $15.9 billion of mostly special interest money was spent just in the last 2024 election alone. And that money outspent by over three times the total amount spent across all 50 states on state and local elections. All right, so it had and has a profound influence. Yet the reality is, state and local elections are still just as critical, even though the federal government operating way beyond constitutional boundaries, and it has been for a long time, and state governments, of which I served for almost 20 years here in Pennsylvania, state governments have given up authority to the federal government primarily because they were bribed by federal printed dollars. Wonder why We have $40 trillion of debt in the federal level. Well, it's not allowed constitutionally, but it happens. And a lot of that is spent to bribe state officials. And state and local elections, though, even in spite of that, can still quite literally become very important if the right person runs and wins. But herein is a dilemma. 85% of likely voters cast ballots, according to this recent report we'll talk about. 85% of likely voters cast ballots for high-profile races like president or governor, and participation then plunges to 55% for local offices. And this creates genuine problems, and this is what is referred to as down-ballot gap. It's that break-off that happens when local dollars, local people, local elections, which govern local tax dollars, public safety, and classroom curricula are skipped over. And crucially, the research suggests that this drop-off isn't caused solely by voter indifference, although I think that's a part of it, since as much as 50% of the people, according to the report, point directly to a lack of reliable, trustworthy information about candidate worldviews and other information about them. In any event, the results of not participating fully in local elections does, in fact, produce profound consequences. We're going to go through some of those here today. George, welcome to the program. It's great to talk with you, as always.
1: Well, thanks, Sam. Yeah, I'm looking forward to the conversation.
24: George, let's start here. Why was the specific research initiated, and who was the targeted sample of people interviewed? Because that, I'm sure that makes a difference on how they've responded on these questions.
1: It does make a difference, and it should make a difference in terms of how we interpret the information. So this was a nationwide sample of adults, 2,000 of them, randomly sampled, who are registered to vote and who self-reported that they are likely to vote in this year's November election. And so the purpose of this research was to try to understand why someone will go to all the trouble of voting, but when it gets toward the latter part of their ballot, they would leave the choices for local and county offices blank. And so, you know, often we hear about big election issues, one of those being low turnout in elections, and that is a huge issue. This is a little bit different than that, because these are people who are turning out to vote. They're not staying home and saying, forget the election, I'm not going to participate at all. They've chosen to participate, and all they had to do was move down the ballot a little bit to finish up their opportunity to choose different office holders. But instead, what they choose to do is ignore the more localized offices. So as you mentioned in your opening there, there's a huge gap. And we wanted to know, well, how can we increase the percentage of people who are voting for those local offices?
24: Okay, that's great. Now let's go here. Do these results, George, actually confirm that most people view national elections as more important than local elections, or does the data prove the political fundraisers' point that, well, he has the most money wins? And because more money spent on federal high-profile elections, people know more about those people, therefore they vote for those people, and they let the others go. Or perhaps is there something different altogether that we should be picking up from this information?
1: Yeah, I want to be careful. You know, as a researcher, we tend to be pretty careful if we're any good. And so one of the things I would say is, well, the research doesn't prove anything. You know, I mean, this is an estimate of what's going on with the population. But what it's showing us is that, yeah, money does significantly affect outcomes. It affects people's awareness of the candidates, their motivation to participate, the appeal of different candidates. But it's not just money that has that kind of impact. Media coverage, the understanding of the offices and a voter's responsibilities, whether or not they trust the process, what kind of cues they're looking for when they're making their voting choices, all of these things together determine whether or not somebody's going to bother to vote, and when they vote, how they're going to vote, who they're going to vote for. And we've got to remember that people vote for what they believe matters. They're trying to support their own self-interest. And so they're taking their worldview into their polling place. They're making their choices based on that worldview. And so these are all things that we have to take account of when we're trying to figure out what influences how people vote.
24: And ladies and gentlemen, I think you, if you're listening to me right now, you say, oh yeah, how many times have we all gone to the voting booth and we get down to the bottom and we say, well, who is this guy on this school board? I don't know anything about him. Who is this guy that's running over here for township supervisor or whatever it may be on the local level? We understand, and it is a problem. So we're trying to find out now what the report shows and what we can learn from it, because there are practical applications that can help, I think, all of us who fear God on how to approach our voting and for whom we cast our vote. In Deuteronomy chapter 6, God told the fathers, diligently teach your children the ways of God. BJU Press K-12 textbooks are designed to help parents do just that. 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
4: I'm Steve O'Dell with Mission Network News. Tensions over fuel prices in Syria this week come on the heels of President Ahmad al-Shaira declaring the country to be on a new trajectory, one that prizes democracy and will unite military groups into one Syrian army. As the Kurdish-led group SDF disbands, President al-Shaira has promised constitutional protections for Kurds. How the merger and new governance will affect believers remains to be seen. Please pray that God would protect these brothers and sisters and their religious freedom. And World Missionary Press is sending 750,000 date books to prisoners across the United States. These books contain a daily Bible verse and note-taking spaces. This annual outreach includes Spanish versions for the first time. Please pray that the scripture would speak to the hearts of those who receive the date books. Pray that the Holy Spirit would be with chaplains as they listen to inmates' struggles and share with them about Jesus. Go to missionnews.org for more. Mission Network News, a service of One Way Ministries. I'm Steve O'Dell.
24: Did you know that waiting on the Lord includes a great reward? It does. But those who will receive this reward must live with faithful endurance. Hello, I'm Sam Rohr with another Stand in the Gap Minute. This week, we focused on what it means to wait on the Lord. Hebrews 10:35 and 36 teach, "Therefore, do not throw away your confidence, which has a great reward. 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When we serve with endurance, we can anticipate the fulfillment of God's promise. We have eternal life, community with other believers, and even heavenly rewards. This world is not our home. We are simply passing through. 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
24: Well, if you're just joining us today, welcome aboard. We're going into our second segment here today. Just started the program. My special guest again today is Dr. George Barna. Today, though, however, rather than talking about reports and research, which we almost always do, mostly every month, reports that come from the Cultural Research Center at Arizona Christian University, we're taking a little slight bit departure today and actually looking at a study that was commissioned by AFA Action, that's American Family Association Action, and iVoter Guide. Now, iVoter Guide is an entity that many of you we've encouraged over the years to use. It's a guide that helps to give insight into they don't go all the way down to the local election because it's so hard. We're talking about that today, but so many candidates across the spectrum, across 50 states, they will deal with, and you can find information on iVoter Guide. And so, and it was done on behalf of these two together. So I just want you to know that up front. But George happened to have conducted that study, so that's why we're talking with him. But because of the upcoming election in November, and always elections are something of great importance, we thought it was interesting and valuable perhaps to talk about things we've learned and was learned out of this report. Now, that being said, as we move into the second segment, we're going to zero in on where this information gap, why people will tentatively vote the top of the ticket and then they will skip over the bottom, why that is so important, and why it hits hardest at the local level in races, for instance, like school boards or judicial, local judicial candidates or county commissioners, city councils, that kind of thing. While national races dominate the airwaves, and they do, we know they do, these local offices, these local ones, directly impact our daily lives in ways that those federal don't. They more directly are associated with our local tax dollars. These are the people that protect the local public safety. They direct the education of our children and grandchildren in public schools, the school board members. And the only way, in many times, in some cases, the only level of government able to resist an increasingly overarching federal government. So as federal government steps into our lives, the last line of defense is local government. Local officials, all the more reasons why these are important. Now, Dr. Barna's report uncovers a striking finding. Local school board races present the widest information gap on the entire ballot. 36%, only 36% of likely voters reporting that they feel at least equipped to evaluate, or they feel least equipped in that area to evaluate school board candidates. And when voters leave these down-ballot positions blank due to a lack of candidate clarity, what they know about them, low turnout in local elections end up being decided, often, as we all know, by very thin margins. Sometimes only a few votes will win or lose an election. And this allows, if viewed one way, it allows a small, organized group of people to exert an outsized influence over the worldview and policy shaping over our local communities. On the other hand, it's a two-edged sword. The scenario rewards organizations and volunteers who plan well and work hard, but on the other hand, outside organizations know this too, and that often causes them to bring in outside volunteers and outside money, a pattern we witness routinely across our nation on the local level. Okay, you get the idea, I think, what I'm talking about. So, George, here, the reality of mediocre, I'm going to say unconstitutional or immoral classroom curricula, the increasing challenges that are happening right now to parental rights, these things have really long been known, and people deal with them one way or the other. But in light of the unarguable fact, why do you think local school board races, with the influence that they actually have, post the single largest, what we term, knowledge gap that you found for voters on the entire ballot?
1: Well, Sam, I think you have to step back and say, well, how do people figure out who they're going to vote for, how they're going to vote? Where do they get their information? And what we know, and I've been doing political research for, actually, I just realized it's about more than 50 years that I've been doing that, because I got started in politics as a pollster, campaign manager, et cetera. But what we know is that the media shape our understanding of our personal reality. And so media have the biggest influence on our perceptions of the world. Now, when we, you know, bring that together with the idea of, yeah, but what does that have to do with voting for local races? Well, who's going to cover local races? Local media. But local media

0: most voters' natural inclination is to vote without putting a whole lot of effort into the process. But then when you look at the local offices, things get even worse because low-information voters become really low-information voters. And so what happens is they wind up seeking very simple cues as to how to vote. Now, the top cue we've identified is they want to know the party identification of a candidate. But when people run for school board, it's very rare across the country that school board candidates declare a party affiliation. So that top cue that people look for is gone. So what do they look for next? Well, do I recognize the name? So now we're talking about lawn signs and billboards and direct mail and posters in grocery stores. Those kinds of things suddenly are determining who we're going to vote for. All we do is we recognize the name. We don't know anything about the person, what they stand for, how they're going to represent us. But that's what happens. And then the other thing that they can get a cue on is incumbency, because often on the ballot itself, it will tell the person, you know, well, they've served in this office already. And so then, you know, you've got to make the choice of, well, do you prefer the known to the unknown? But that's even assuming that we have any idea how that person performed in that office, which given that there's been little to no media coverage that we as voters have been exposed to, we don't really know. So voter guides take on an oversized importance in these kinds of elections. They're becoming popular, but very few of them cover local races. Candidate forums and local events, people don't attend those. And when you go to them, basically it's an exercise in marketing by the candidate. It's not really an effort to let people get to know them, what their worldview is, what matters to them, how they would handle key issues, what they do in certain legislative or administrative situations. So then we've got what I think is the biggest issue of all, which is that for school board races, remember I said earlier that people vote their self-interest. In school board races, roughly 70% of the people who are voting don't have children in the public schools. And so they're looking at that particular office and saying, that has nothing to do with me. Either I don't have kids or my kids are out of those schools or I send my kids to private schools or religious schools. So it's irrelevant to me. The perception is that it doesn't impact my life in spite of the fact that that person's tax dollars are going to fund those schools. And the students graduating from those schools based on what they were taught and exposed to there are going to affect the life of the voter in some way. So it's a really interesting situation.
1: Well, it is. And I think everybody listening, George, right now would say, yep, I agree. Even though, like in the case of this local school board, in most cases where people live across the country, those are the people that impact the greatest majority of local taxes that are paid. And so anyway, but in regard to this, when you've looked at this, to what degree do you think general constitutional knowledge, for instance, about the duties, the authority of local positions, like a school board member as an example, or one that's a big one is a local sheriff as an example, who has an enormous amount of local power as a local official. To what extent is it a lack of knowledge of the function and the authority of local positions that may cause people to determine not to spend the time to check into them?
0: Well, it's huge. And again, I can go back to my experience as a campaign manager as well. And we always used to talk about the races as being beauty contests because people didn't know anything about the candidates. So they'd see their picture, they'd look at their name, you know, okay, sounds like an American name, you know, they're a good-looking person, I like their smile, yeah, they have an honest face. I mean, suddenly we're voting based on that information. I've done national surveys for years trying to gauge people's understanding of the process and the related responsibilities. And consistently what I find is that most Americans have never read the U.S. Constitution or the Bill of Rights. They don't know what's in it. They don't even understand that there are three branches of government, why those three branches exist, how they interact with each other. They have no understanding of the function and authority of local government compared to state.

0: state government compared to federal government. So yeah, we wind up voting out of multiple layers of ignorance. And I don't mean to be nasty, but that's on us.
1: Okay, and that is on us. George, we're out of time. Ladies and gentlemen, stay with us. We're going to go further. You don't want to miss the next segment.
2: God's word makes it clear. God hates pride. God's word makes it clear. Arrogant pride is sin, and if unaddressed, fatal. Pride keeps a person from eternal life and faith in Christ. Pride steals from God his glory to claim it for its own. God's word makes it clear. God humbles the most powerful of kings and the most audacious of presidents. Babylon's king Nebuchadnezzar learned the hard way that he was not God. God hates pride, no exceptions, including America. Pride's antidote? Voluntary and genuine humility before God, not just in word, but deed. Our verse to memorize this week contains the warning and the solution. In James chapter 4, verse 6, it says, God resisteth the proud, but giveth grace to the humble. Again, God resisteth the proud, but giveth grace to the humble. James chapter 4, verse 6. A verse to memorize and ponder from Stand in the Gap today.
1: Did you know that since 2017, Stands in the Gap's been airing a nationwide weekly television program? 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
1: Well, as we transition now into our third segment, again, moving logically through a recent report, down ballot report, that was done, my guest, Dr. George Barna, conducted research for AFA, Action, American Family Association Action, in conjunction with iVoter Guide. Both those organizations, I know most of you would recognize, and many of you no doubt have actually used the helpful information produced by iVoter Guide in regard to information about candidates in all 50 states where the work is done. So that being the case, that's what we're looking at. But as we if we transition, we're going to shift our focus from the problem of local voter drop-off, people voting the top of the list and not voting the bottom, to what we can learn from this research and what it reveals about the cause and then a potential or the potential solution. For instance, while what is referred to as the down ballot gap is real, what I just described, the data indicates that voters aren't dropping off primarily due to apathy, although I think that clearly that is some there, but these are people, as George said, those who were interviewed were those who said they were going to vote. So it's not due so much as to apathy, but because they say they lack trustworthy, unbiased information about the candidate themselves, and therefore, based on that, how they would most likely perform if they got into office. Now, crucially, Dr. Barna's report suggests that when reliable information is made available, according to the report, people are eager to act. 64% of voters in this report say that access to a trustworthy source of the candidate evaluations would make them significantly more likely to complete the entire ballot, meaning going and voting all the way down to the local elections. And furthermore, the study highlights that voters are actively seeking candidates who do align with, again, their core foundational values. Could be such things as protecting minors online, as an example, or defending parental rights, or upholding perhaps a biblical judicial philosophy. The assumption, therefore, develops that if citizens are equipped with worldview-aligned data, the information gap shrinks, and stewardship in the voting booth then increases dramatically. Now, that's the assumption. That's the correlation. George, your research demonstrates that 64% of voters say they would remain engaged all the way down to the bottom of the ballot to the local elections if provided with trustworthy, accurate candidate information. Of course, that needs to be defined. Here's my question. What specific candidate criteria or worldview indicators are faith-based voters actually looking for when evaluating these lesser-known local races, and how can they get it?
0: Yeah, it's interesting. To me, it's a little bit frightening, you know, looking at this data, because what we found is that the top thing that they want to get is information about the candidate's positions on key issues. 64% said that would be very valuable. That's great. I understand that, and yes, that would be very valuable. But the reason I say it's a little bit frightening is because then I juxtaposition that against the fact that only 37% of all likely voters say, yeah, they'd persist to the end of the ballot if they had information about the candidate's religious beliefs or worldview. And if you look more deeply into the spiritually inclined groups, it's still a minority of people who regularly attend evangelical churches, a minority of those who regularly attend Pentecostal churches, only 4 out of 10 of those who are what I would describe as theologically identified born-again Christians. So even the people of the most overt measures of biblical faith are saying, no, there are things that are more important than what the person's religious beliefs or worldview are, you know, where they stand on key issues, 64%, you know, their party identification, 53%, their political experience, 51%. I'm not saying those kinds of things are unimportant. They are important. But I think this particular set of answers really speaks to, if you will, the siloization of our faith in America, the fact that we've separated our faith from the other dimensions of our life. So we're not that interested in the moral character of the candidate. We're not so interested in the broad strokes, at least, of their worldview as we are some rather superficial measures of who they are. Hmm.
1: And, George, that leads me right into the next question and application because, and again, here I'm going to connect to your American Worldview Inventory research that we generally talk about, Isaac, and you and I talk about generally on this Friday program. And that is where there is such this, where you've identified about 94%, I think, of all Americans are a part of a new religion called syncretism, where they've actually defined God in their image, defined truth in their own eyes. And they view the world, meaning their worldview, is not biblical. And therefore, that if that is the case, not I'm going to say that if since that's the case, on the broad base of people, certainly the people who run for office, and I was in office for a long time, and I saw it firsthand, that those who you have a choice to vote for, they're also among that category. And part of the problem is, what do they actually believe about the God of the Bible. And it's the merging of these things, George. I've tended to think that many times people are driven more by a sense of duty to vote rather than considering what God says about how we should vote and who he says he would bless, and that connection. Can you speak to that a little bit? Because I don't know how we can deal with this issue here today without at least having some consideration of this.
0: Yeah, and again, Sam, that's something that I've been, you know, studying from different angles for quite a while. And what I've found is that there are different views in how to respond to that kind of question among people within the church. You know, many devoted Christians have differing views on this. What I've found is that the most common reaction of people is that, well, you know, this is the slate that I've been given. I'm just going to vote for the best of the existing choices, even though none of them are necessarily desirable. I'm going to give them my support. That's the most common approach. The least common approach is kind of a personal, and you know, it's my personal reaction too, and that's that we've got to change the process then. If what we're being given is a slate of bad choices, I don't want to throw my support behind what I think is going to disrupt my life, what is going to support evil, what's going to do things that offend God. You know, as best I can figure that out, I need to know that in advance. So that's got to become part of the process, which in turn means that if we're going to change that process, well, then first of all, we've got to identify what are the standards of viable candidates and how should government be conducted. We've got to figure out how do we educate other people about these biblical standards and standards for stewardship and for leadership, because that's all part of it. Then we've got to go about recruiting viable candidates, those who fit these standards that we've identified, and then energetically support them. Wow, well, that's a lot of change that would have to take place. But otherwise, I think we're going to keep getting what we've been getting. And, you know, there's a third option, which some people engage in, and that's kind of the middle option in terms of frequency. And that's simply boycotting voting because they don't think the candidates are of good enough quality. So that's the range of options that I've seen come out of the research. But Sam, I know that, you know, you even mentioned before that you'd held public office, statewide office or state office for a couple of decades. You've been in the trenches in this. You know, answer your own question. I mean, how do you think people should be responding to this?
1: We don't have enough time to go through all this, George, but I would say that from a believer's perspective, not who we're talking to today, a person with a biblical worldview must start first with what does God say? Does God have criteria for what comprises a person that the Bible describes as a minister of God? In Romans 13, every person in office is a minister of God. The question is, are they a minister of God for good? Meaning, do they do what God says a person in office ought to do, as in executing justice, limited government, praise those who do well, punish those who do evil? Do they manifest the attitude of a servant of God, which is a minister of God? Meaning, are they driven by pride, or are they driven by a servant's heart? It's obvious. Are they given to bribery? Cast them out. Or are they given to justice? The Bible defines all of that. Are they a truthful person? Have they actually been able to prove that when they make a promise, they keep it? One great place is if they made an oath to marry a woman, are they still married to them? Or have they committed adultery multiple times? I mean, how many times do we go to the ballot box and we say, oh, well, that guy, you know, not good. Well, so this is my point, George, is that if we are really wanting to get the blessings of God, we have to start and say, what does the Bible say about who will God bless? And who does he say we should? I mean, the Bible didn't anticipate that we'd vote for people. That's a real privilege in our nation. But when we do, why in the world would I vote for someone who has the characteristics of someone that God hates or someone who does not fear God? So, ladies and gentlemen, you get the idea. We don't have time to go into all that, but there are aspects, and the question is, do we start with what God says he will bless? It's only through the prayers and generous gifts of you, our listeners, that we can stay on this radio station. Jill writes, "Thank you so much for your faithfulness and God's calling in your life. 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Thank you, thank you." Jill then enclosed a generous gift for $100. Sharon and Bob wrote, "May the Lord bless your ministry as you continue to inform truthfully and encourage consistently all who listen to trust God and to remind us that He loves us and that He's still very much in control. 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We're thankful that He's doing it through your ministry." 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
1: Did you know that waiting on the Lord includes a great reward? 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Hello, I'm Sam Rohr with another Stand in the Gap Minute. This week, we focused on what it means to wait on the Lord. Hebrews 10, 35 and 36 teach, "Therefore, do not throw away your confidence, which has a great reward. 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We have eternal life, community with other believers, and even heavenly rewards. This world is not our home. 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
7: Did man live with dinosaurs? 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
1: Well, in our final segment today with Dr. George Barna, and I'm going to give you, again, the names of this report and some place that you can go at the end. But as we conclude, we're going to move from the data and the diagnosis as we've considered today to the practical application, of which there really are many and too many for us to cover on this program. But if the down ballot gap, where people start at the top and they don't vote all the way down to the bottom, if in fact it's largely driven by an information void and a lack of worldview knowledge, meaning what that candidate thinks and what they therefore may do based on what they think, but we fundamentally suffer, as we've referred to earlier, by an over 90% evidence of Americans embracing the idolatrous position of syncretism, which we've talked on the American Worldview Inventory that Dr. George Varna has done, that is a fundamental major problem. Where 90%, it's actually higher than that, Americans actually embrace this position of syncretism, where, as we defined before, it's really where a person, well, feels comfortable in creating a God in their own image. How do we balance the desire for a greater number of people voting down ballot, but confront the greater need for people who need to know how to make votes consistent with a true biblical worldview? And evaluating people and their promises and their policies based on biblical truth, absolute truth. And when it comes to those in candidates, it starts with God's definition of morality. So obviously, if a person supports killing babies, if they support divorcing their wives or marrying more than one, or embracing bribery and they have manifested corruption in their personal lives, why in the world would anybody think that once they get in office, they're all of a sudden going to turn over and become a model of virtue and honesty? Okay, you get my point. So in the last segment, when George asked me about my thoughts on that, I'm saying, yeah, the Bible does say what a person, if they are going to be blessed by God, and God is going to say to them, well done. There are certain things they're going to have to think and do, right? Well, as a God-fearing citizen going in to vote, shouldn't we be starting with the very things that God says to? Rather than, I'm saying, rather than saying, well, you know what? Neither one of these candidates really meet the criteria. So I'm going to vote for the lesser of two evils. You know, I have never voted George for the lesser of two evils, not to my knowledge. Not anybody is perfect. But boy, if they don't fear God or manifest certain basic things, I'm going to say, why am I going to vote yes? Okay, now, I'm putting other things into there of which we don't have time to fully build out. But certainly God focuses on the heart and the characteristics of righteous leadership. Blessed is the nation whose God is the Lord. When the righteous are in authority, the people rejoice. But when the evil bear rule, the people mourn. Why don't we begin to think like God and make determinations accordingly? So here's my question here, George, if we kind of wrap it up. How does a true God-fearing person navigate these days of troubled waters where we have difficulties measuring people? Because maybe we don't start with the right place and how to measure. We hear information that tends to give us a persuasion, not based on information, but trying to propagandize. How do we step? How do we manifest a biblical worldview and one and hearing God say, when we're all said and done, well done, in these days when biblical truth really has been set aside, whether or not the vote is on the bottom of the ballot or the top of the ballot?
0: Yeah, Sam, I guess I would encourage each of us to step back and do kind of a ruthless self-evaluation and take responsibility for the fact that, okay, voting is a privilege. I want to exercise that privilege, but I want to do it in a way that honors God, advances His kingdom, demonstrates His agenda for our lives. And so I've got to examine myself. Is my worldview where it needs to be? Does it truly reflect biblical principles from A to Z? And that's where it's got to start. But then to recognize, well, if that's what God is looking for from me, certainly He's going to look for that from those individuals who are going to hold positions of authority in a government. And so, you know, it's that worldview mindset that we've got to start building. It's not even just about me. It's about what I begin to expect of other people who are going to be putting boundaries and limitations on my life, who may be able to open up opportunities for my life. Am I going to use those opportunities to know, love, and serve God with all my heart, mind, strength, and soul? Because that's the bottom line of my life. So then I've got to think about, okay, with these people who want to put themselves in a position of leadership over me am I going to willingly hand them that authority? And so I've got to look at, you know, if they're not a perfect reflection of what I'm looking for, how much am I willing to sacrifice in order to or to compromise in order to support somebody? And, you know, so all of this, I think, is going to take a lot more work on our lives than it even is on what we're doing with the ballot. The ballot is kind of downstream of who we're setting ourselves up to be. And so we're not going to vote well until we are thinking and living well. Hmm. We want to think like Jesus, and because we do what we believe, we want to think like Jesus so that we can act like Jesus. And I think the ultimate test for me personally is, if I mark the ballot for this person, is that who I really wholeheartedly believe Jesus would vote for if he were in my shoes? And I can only know that by reading the scriptures, praying to God, waiting for his revelation to me if he chooses to in that way. But I've really got to turn all of this over to God and say, God, help me to make good choices here. I can't have the hubris to think that, you know, well, I can make good choices. I'm a smart guy. I can figure this out. I really can't. I need the Holy Spirit guiding me all along the way.
1: Hmm. You know, George, that I like the fact that you went right to starts with ourself, because as a man thinketh in his heart, so is he. As I, in my heart, say, God, I'm going to glorify you, or no, I'm going to please myself, there will come my actions, my choices. And as you say, voting is but one downstream reflection. It makes me think back, as we wrap up here, it makes me think back to the days of Israel when the people were there and they were following, and God was leading them through the prophets, and they got themselves together and say, you know what? We want somebody that looks like the kings around us. Give us Saul, give us Saul. Because they looked on the outward appearance, and God said, no, no, no, no. And they suffered for it. It's very much that same way, George, right now, how we vote, but really in every aspect of our life. It really comes back to everything we've been talking about, a biblical worldview. Being a disciple of Christ means fearing God and following him and being obedient to his will in every area, doesn't it?
0: It does, you know, and I fear that as Americans, because things move so fast, and it's become so acceptable, we do things in a superficial manner. Followers of Christ should not be superficial people. We should be deep people, people who really know God's word, people who are professing God's word, people who are modeling God's word. And so when it comes to something like voting, we should also be deeply involved in the process of doing it in a righteous manner. And, you know, we can't just afford to rely on our feelings. We've got to go back to God's word, his truth, and have the Holy Spirit guide us in what we're doing in these ballot situations.
1: Amen and amen. Thank you, Dr. George Barnett. Ladies and gentlemen, iVoter Guide. You can look up iVoter Guide Barnett Report. You will find the report we're talking about today.
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9: I'm Steve O'Dell with Mission Network News. Tensions over fuel prices in Syria this week come on the heels of President Ahmad al-Shara declaring the country to be on a new trajectory, one that prizes democracy and will unite military groups into one Syrian army. As the Kurdish-led group SDF disbands, President al-Shara has promised constitutional protections for Kurds.
10: So this integration is going to occur, but as to whether the cultural and linguistics and political rights of the Kurds in the Northeast will still be cared for and guaranteed. We're not really sure.
11: How new governance will affect believers in Syria is another unknown.
10: The prayer is that they would still be able to meet together. They'd still be able to worship. They would still be able to marry, and baptize. And that God would protect that religious freedom that they currently have.
11: Find more prayer points in our full report online. And World Missionary Press is sending 750,000 diary date books to prisons across the U.S. These books contain daily Bible verses and note-taking spaces. This year, WMP will also be sending Spanish copies. Helen Williams with WMP says,
12: "They are extremely well received. We get wonderful feedback from prisoners. It just gives them something to start their day. It gives them something to think about during the day. Gives them a place to write."
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15: 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In the new movie Shaun the Sheep, the Beast of Mossy Bottom, the claymation maestros behind Wallace and Gromit and Chicken Run are back with a Halloween-themed sheep thriller. Okay, maybe calling it a thriller is a bit strong, but the Beast of Mossy Bottom definitely winks its scarier adult fare, from Psycho to Frankenstein. Shaun and his friends are trying to get their pumpkin patch to grow, and thanks to some topsy-turvy plot twists, their plan results in a farmer getting his hands on a hair growth tonic. He's soon so hairy, his friends think he's a monster. The Beast of Mossy Bottom is fairly tame. Still, some moments might be genuinely creepy for sensitive viewers. A same-gender couple turns up at one point, and finally we've got some gross-out bathroom humor too. So we're giving Shaun the Sheep, the Beast of Mossy Bottom, a 3 out of 5 for family friendliness. Read the full review at PluggedIn.com/radio. I'm Adam Holtz with the Plugged In Movie Review by Focus on the Family.

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1: This is the Middle East Report, your connection to truthful reporting on Israel and the Middle East. I'm John Riley. The Lord's appointed days. These are very special holidays in the land of Israel that are all scriptural and mentioned in the Word of God. I caught up with Dr. Baruch Korman, the founder of Love Israel, to talk about the Lord's appointed days, which are actually ongoing right now in the land of Israel. Many people call them the fall festivals. What is this all about? Well, we talked about that with Dr. Baruch Korman of Love Israel.
2: Well, we have the Feast of Trumpets, then to be followed by Yom Kippur, and then the Feast of Tabernacles. And there's another one that so many times people forget about. It's called Aseret, Shemini Atzeret, which means the Eighth Day Assembly. And it's one of the most spiritual of the days. And by the way, Hamas understood that because they attacked Israel. That October 7th was indeed Shemini Atzeret, that Eighth Day Assembly, and it has a kingdom connection. So they chose that day for a reason, to show that they are opposed to the kingdom of God. And again, these appointed days, they have relevance for believers today. They speak about what God has done, but there's also a future fulfillment of these appointed days that are going to have kingdom implications. So we should acknowledge these days, understand these days from what's said in the Bible, and realize that they are a shadow of what is coming. And I think that's so important.
1: One of the big appointed days is Sukkot. Briefly, what is that? And just a little application to believers in Jesus.
2: Well, we see that that holiday is mentioned in John's Gospel, chapter 7. And what we see here is that that holiday is challenging the Jewish people, but not just Jewish people, all of God's people, both Jew and Gentile alike, that have faith in the God of Israel and believes in his gospel, to not trust in self, but rather to trust in God, to depend upon him, to rely upon him. And we remember during that holiday of 7 days, we remember God's faithfulness to the children of Israel in the wilderness, in that desert, where God gave them manna. God provided water from a rock. The Bible says that rock is Christ. And so there's a New Testament understanding for all of these holidays. And again, good advice, because we need to remember that these appointed days usually speak to a future kingdom fulfillment. Let me just conclude by saying this. Messiah, when we look at John chapter 7, he was saying, I'm not going up to Jerusalem now. Well, no sooner did he say that, what did he do? He went up to Jerusalem. And then a little bit later, he began to be found in the temple teaching, and there was much opposition against him. What does this show us? It shows us how he, being the very Son of God, trusted his Father, relied upon his Father, depended upon his Father for all things. And when we do, it is going to produce a boldness. And ultimately, we see on that last day, that great day of the festival, which is called Hoshana Rabbah, which means the great salvation. What did he do? He says, if anyone is thirsty, let him come unto me. This is traditionally a time that we pray for rain. And without rain, the Middle East has a lot of problems. And we find that the source of this blessing, rain is synonymous with blessing, the source of that is indeed our Lord and Savior, Jesus Christ. And we need to say that message strongly to all of the world.
1: Love Israel is a worldwide Bible teaching ministry. 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That's the Middle East Report. I'm John Riley. Thanks for listening. 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
3: This is Holy Land Moments. The Fellowship's C.J. Burroughs continues sharing one of our heroes of the Holocaust stories called A Woman of Great Generosity and Courage.
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5: Our nation is founded on a divine law premise. So our rationale is fixed and objective. It's not a social contract theory that's fluid and subjective. And so our interpretation of all of our laws and understanding the laws of nature and of nature's God and what makes a human right must be consistent with biblical truth. Because if the source of our legal authority is vested in the person of God, he can't be inconsistent with himself. So we are only acting legitimately, and our civil government is only acting legitimately, and our church and our family governments, by the way, if we are consistent with God and consistent with biblical truth.
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0: If a dying man had advice for the nation's youth, would you listen to it? Little something different today on the Public Square. I'm Alan C. Duncan here with Rob Walgate. It's just us in studio today. And Rob, let me re-ask my opening question to you. If a dying man had advice for the nation's youth, would you listen to it if he gave it to you?
1: A dying man.
0: Yeah, would you listen to a dying man's advice to today's youth?
1: They always say, you know, when you're on your deathbed and you know your time is limited, although all of our time is limited, but when your time is limited, that's when you start to speak the truth and you want to get the message out. So I would say, yeah, I'd like to think I'd listen to everybody, but I know if someone was nearing the end and they had something to share, yeah, I'd listen.
0: Well, it's in that spirit that I received the article that you sent me to read last week. And so I'm so glad that we're getting a chance to talk about it today. The article you sent me was by Ben Sass, and it says, America needs its boys to play football.
1: And in full disclosure, I sent the headline is what got me, because it's from the Wall Street Journal. So I'm like, I got to send this article. And to you, that's who I immediately thought of. And I didn't realize who the author was.
0: Oh, you
1: when
0: didn't?
1: When I sent it, I did.
0: Yeah.
1: But when
0: you first
1: the
0: saw
1: headline,
0: the headline
1: grabbed me, America needs its boys to play football. I'm like, oh, I have to dive in. And the reason I thought of you, I mean, you and I have had this conversation for years and years. And years and years, we've worked together for over 20 years, and we talk football a lot, not just the NFL and the game that people watch, but what it teaches you. You as someone who played the game throughout your life and into college, for what you appreciate that the game gave you, that you were able to give the game. But you and I have had conversations as fathers, and do we want our boys playing football? So that's why I thought of you.
0: Well, it's funny. When I came up playing in high school through the late 90s and then played in college through the early 2000s, you knew you didn't want to get a concussion, but you didn't think that it was doing any lasting damage. At least I didn't. And nobody that I was talking to thought it did any lasting damage. Like, maybe you have to sit out a little bit. You got your bell rung, you know, little sayings like that. But now more scientific research, based on the work of Dr. Bennett Amalu and others, and then the movie Concussion and the Frontline documentary piece about Dr. Bennett Amalu's work, we just know more about head injuries and head trauma and CTE, and that these are oftentimes cumulative and they cause problems for football players later on in life, particularly NFL players.
1: Repetitive blows.
0: There it is.
1: Repetitive blows.
0: Mm-hmm.
1: And some listeners may be saying, why are they talking about football on the Public Square? Well, there's a variety of reasons. One, it becomes a public policy discussion. Two, we have become a nation that is infatuated with sports, primarily the NFL. You referenced the movie Concussion. Mm-hmm. Still the line from that movie, mm-hmm, that stops me in my tracks, I use it all the time, is when it's said, they're talking about the NFL and the growth of the NFL and how big it is. And it's stated, and I believe it may be stated by a commissioner of the league, and I'm sure it was for theatrics. It may have never naturally occurred, but that doesn't make it any less true when they said the NFL owns a day of the week, the same day the church used to own.
0: Yeah.
1: I mean, that hit home.
0: That one hurts. So all that stated, we have concerns about the injuries of football. We have concerns about, are we worshiping this game too much on Sunday mornings? But we're also people who enjoy the sport. You were at a football game the day prior to us recording this.
1: I was at an NFL game. Before yesterday.
0: Yeah.
1: Recording of this. Yes, yeah. I was.
0: When I walk out of this studio, I will be heading to a JV high school game when I walk out of the studio. So we're guys that appreciate the game of football. So
1: now, people are scratching their heads that know football because they're saying, wait a minute, how was one an NFL game yesterday and you're going to a JV game tonight, what days are they playing JV football in Ohio?
0: Our JV schedule is all over the map right now.
1: And, and you're going to a JV game to watch your son play.
0: Yeah.
1: As a dad who wrestled with many of these things we were talking about, when it comes, should our boys play football?
0: For many years, I said my son would never play football. I was not going to introduce him to the game as someone who plays. And this was something that hurt me very much. Because you know the speech in Field of Dreams where Shoeless Joe's character says how much he loves baseball?
2: That it's good to be playing again, huh?
3: Getting thrown out of baseball was like having part of me amputated. I've heard that old men wake up and scratch itchy legs that have been dust for over 50 years. That was me. I'd wake up at night with the smell of the ballpark in my nose, the cool of the grass on my feet, the thrill of the grass. And I did love this game. I'd have played for food money.
0: That's how I feel about football.
1: You said to me a few weeks ago that, you know, we talked about the allure of Friday Night Lights, the pull of Friday Night Lights to get young people out there. You said it doesn't quite hit the same as you because no one has natural grass anymore.
0: Yeah,
1: did you not
0: true.
1: Say that?
0: I did say that. I hate that we play on the artificial stuff so much. I love, to me, when the fall hits, and every guy that played football, you know this. If you played in my era, you would know this or prior. The smell of the earth. I think it's the dirt itself. The way that smells when you're on a football field, it's something different.
1: And falls in Ohio and other parts of the Midwest, it's going to be green grass and it's going to be mud season in late October.
0: It's coming.
1: But early on in the year, that green grass, there's something about it. So you were someone who played college football, but weren't sure you wanted your boys to be out there.
0: Right, because as much as I love football, I love my boys even more. And so it wasn't something that I pushed, particularly my oldest son, Ethan, who's now 15. I didn't push it on him. I just started watching the Browns game. I would just watch the Browns games like I always did. And he gradually started to like watching the games. The first year he watched the games with me, we made the playoffs. And so he get a little buyer's remorse.
1: Those listening, can go back and you'll know the specific year.
0: Yeah.
1: Alan is talking about because that was the Browns made the playoffs.
0: So he just started loving the game. He can name the players, he can name the stats, and by the time he reached high school, I couldn't keep him off the field. I wanted him to play some sort of athletics. And we're going to get into that with this article. I want him to do some sort of athletics, but football is the only sport he had any interest in at all. And I came to the realization, I cannot keep this kid off the field.
1: I played football 1 year.
0: Okay.
1: I played in junior high. Grew up, my father played, had the opportunity, didn't go to college to play, but he went to the neighboring high school from where I grew up. And there's a picture on the wall, and he's in it, of the whole team. And their team in the 70s, I'll age my dad, I think that would have been the 72 football season, I believe. Could be wrong there, maybe 71 football season. Their team went undefeated. And now, in today's world, everyone makes the playoffs everywhere. Everyone gets a trophy, everyone. But they went undefeated and didn't even make the playoffs. Can you imagine that?
0: I don't even know what that means. That's crazy.
1: Yeah, exactly. So they went undefeated in high school football and didn't make the playoffs. But played 1 year. I think it was seventh grade, and I knew it wasn't for me. I'm glad I played. I love the game. I love watching the game, attending the games, but it just wasn't me. Maybe if I could have thrown the ball instead of catch the ball, maybe I could avoid getting hit a few more times. But
0: yeah, well, I'm 5'8", about 165 pounds. I don't know if the game's for me either, but I loved it so much. I just kept playing. Even in this era of concussions and head injury concerns, Ben Sasse tells us that America needs its boys to play football.
1: And for those wanting to know who is Ben Sasse. He was a United States Senator from Nebraska from 2015 to 2023, a former president of the University of Florida. That's where he went after the Senate. And he stepped away from that role because he was diagnosed with pancreatic cancer. He has
0: stage four.
1: Stage right, four, yeah. Terminal illness, very rough. And he's taken treatments, you know, I believe some drugs that were just approved by the FDA, and it's prolonged his life. And one of the things he talks about in this article that we'll dive into in the coming segments is he's had the opportunity to drive his son to two-a-day practices, which aren't as common anymore.
0: No, they're not. My son's team only did a handful of actual two-a-day practices this year. I feel like I did a lot more back in my day, unless those memories have been knocked out of my head.
1: No, I think you're right. I remember them being at our school as well in high school, me being around the football program. It's more of a basketball guy.
0: Yeah,
1: still
0: yeah.
1: am. But dare I say, I don't want to start another public policy discussion, but I remember at our high school, it was all the moms that were home that provided the meals in between the two-a-days. Like they would go for a couple hours, then they'd take an hour and a half, 2 hour break for lunch, and the moms were there every day feeding them.
0: That's cool. We do have a lot of parents involved doing meals as well still today. But that part of the article, that one almost got me, because I'm imagining Ben Sasse driving his kid to practice and knowing that time is probably short for him. And I was doing the exact same thing with my kid, driving a freshman to two-a-day practice this fall. And so just knowing what they're going through in their life while doing that was really meaningful to read.
1: And Ben Sasse also, and he mentioned this in the article, he's the son of a high school football coach. He's the son of a coach.
0: That's just kind of some background. We're going to delve into this article a little bit more when we come back and see why America needs its boys to play football. See if you agree. See if I agree. And we'll see if our listeners agree or disagree. You feel free to send us a note after you listen. So, all right, we'll be right back. In the meantime, you can find us at thepublicsquare.com.

0: We will be right back for more on the Public Square.
1: Need a breath of fresh air? 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

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Spreading the light of liberty across the land. Now back to the public square.

0: Welcome back around the table at the Public Square. All right, Rob, so let's finally get to this article by Ben Sass titled "America Needs Its Boys to Play Football." It says the sport forms character by harnessing wild masculinity and directing it toward the good and the pure.
1: There's a paragraph that he goes with that says, across cultures and time, four major institutions have formed young men: family, religion, work, and war. By demanding effort and sacrifice, each of these molded boys into men. Parents raised sons to be husbands and fathers. Scriptures demanded grappling with human nature, sin, and salvation. Work looked at needs and forged character and grit. War, or more broadly, the obligation to protect your community, harness strength as service.
0: And he goes on in this article to basically say a lot of those things have fallen out of society. And gratefully and thankfully, war. Obviously, we still are at war and people serve in the military. He makes a great point about that. But he says it's 1% of the population, yeah, and it's volunteer service.
1: Whereas, yeah, and it's a steep price for those 1%, less than 1% that serve.
0: 100%.
1: And yep. We are very grateful to live in a nation where it is a volunteer group of men and women that put their lives on the line daily.
0: And yes, and he makes that very clear in this piece. But he's saying broadly for the rest of the culture, a lot of that hard work has kind of been sifted out of our society. We're getting a little comfortable.
1: We're getting very comfortable.
0: Getting a little soft.
1: 35% of teenagers had jobs. And he talks about how technology has taken away some of those things that kids were, I was going to say able, but some may say forced to do in previous generations.
0: Yeah, he talks about growing up kind of in farmland, corn country, Nebraska, and having to get up at 4:30 and work in the fields. And he's like, yeah, a lot of that's automated by machinery now.
1: Yeah, they don't have to do that as much. And also, I think it shows as well kind of the protection or maybe the bubble we want to put around our kids as parents. And we realize that, you know, they've got – there's a generation that's called the greatest generation, and it's for a reason what they were forced to do. I'm the father of an 18-year-old son. Mm-hmm. I can't imagine, like, I see how he keeps his car in his room. I mean, the thought of...
0: And you have a great 18-year-old.
1: Thought of it, yeah, very blessed. But the thought of him doing some of those other things, you grow up quick. But, you know, in this article, Ben Sass talks about how we're going to forge boys into men, and what's needed in football can help do that.
0: Yeah.
1: Ben also highlights, he talks about some of the things that can be a problem for our young men who we need to be leaders. Mm-hmm. He says, the doom scroll makes matters worse. Digital media has a profoundly negative effect on young men. Temptations to distraction and addiction are real. According to the Institute for Family Studies, 27% of men 18 to 29 are daily porn consumers, and almost as many now gamble daily. They are withdrawing from the real world into loneliness and helplessness. 61% report feeling little control over the things that happen in their lives. That's a slow-burning crisis.
0: Wow. Okay, so for people who just may have heard some of those numbers fly past quickly, 27% of men aged 18 to 29 are daily P-word consumers. I'm saying that way for young listeners and for the algorithm. It's going to bump us. And almost as many now gamble daily. So you got 27% of people doing P-word and 27% gambling. And maybe there's some overlap there, but this is not good.
1: No, it's not good. I was sitting, as you mentioned, and

0: NFL game, and there were two young men sitting in front of me that would fit into this dynamic. I'm guessing they were closer to 23 to 29 years old. And you can't help when you're in tight quarters. You can see when someone has their phone out and you're glancing. And they had gambling apps up the entire football game. I mean, they're just on it, scrolling. You know, what was interesting is there were gentlemen sitting to my left, and you know, I thought I'd do a little social example on my own, and thought I'm going to ask the guys that are older in the group, like, hey, do you know what the line was today on the game? Just to get like who was favored and everything. And I honestly had no idea. I think I could have guessed it pretty well, and I did, but no one else knew the line. Like okay. The guys over 60, no one knew. But we sat and watched those young men in their 20s with a game right in front of them that were on their phone the entire time watching fantasy apps and gambling apps and, you know, placing bets. And it was an interesting environment.
1: Yeah, that's sad to hear. I mean, think about it. Those apps, whether it's a pornographic app or whether it is the gambling app, those are both designed to addict you. Like they're designed to hook you and keep you on the site.
0: They are, and they're designed with like a drug model to keep you coming back. Mm-hmm. They want that return user always.
1: Okay, so where does football come into play? According to this piece, Ben Sass writes, young men need to celebrate and harness strength. Toxic masculinity isn't the entirety of masculinity. We need young men full of energy, ambition, and growing self-mastery. Society needs strong men. Football is a character-forming institution that channels strength. In a world of instant gratification, it teaches perseverance through early practices and aching muscles. In an era of isolation, football creates community. It forms brotherhood through both misery and joy. In a culture of passivity, football privileges action. In times of peace, football prepares us for war. So I thought that was interesting. I think it's true.
0: I think it's true as well, because when you think about football, and of all the high school sports, of all the professional sports, you play the fewest number of games. And the reason for that is the toll it does take on your body. But the amount of preparation that goes into that one game is a lot. And something that you may have done in 2 days in August, I mean, he's talking about the high school kids now. So those 2 days in August may pay off in an October or November playoff game. The work that you put in, it's going to pay dividends. And, you know, I just think about high school football. And again, that's what this article is referencing. You know, think about what we said on a previous broadcast when we were doing a show regarding September 11th and the 25th anniversary. The first thing out of that, the people went and gathered, other than at their local churches that opened the door, was Friday night high school football games. That happened on a Tuesday. All the other pro sports leagues were shut down.
1: Yeah.
0: Baseball shut down. Everyone else shut down. Friday night communities gathered, and they gathered under the lights.
1: Well, yes. And I think we can talk about this. There are other sports that I think will help people do these things.
0: Yes. You know,
1: And so let's talk about that in a little bit. But while we're still on football, football is a unique experience, to your point, the community gathering. The band is there. Your drum line's there. Your cheerleaders are there. All the parents that are filling the stands. It's kind of the place to be on Friday night for the whole school. You got the student section going crazy, and you've just got people milling around. They're at the concessions. It's just a different thing. And I'm getting to view it from the fan perspective with a kid for the first time, and it's very cool. I mean, we're not very good right now, so it's hard for me, but it's still really fun. And so I think Friday night football is just unique unto itself as an experience, a community experience.
0: And again, some may be listening and say, oh my goodness, it's violent. There's so many dangers. There's things that can happen. You know, full disclosure, my son has never played high school football. We thought he was going to. We thought he was getting to be like fifth, sixth grade. And he was like, I'm going to play. And there's going to be a year he did play. And that few months prior, he got a severe concussion. Not playing football. He was playing basketball. Little head double bounce on the floor, nasty video. It's bad.
1: I remember this.
0: Yeah.
1: I hated to see it.
0: I saw it live. I won't watch the video of all. So, yes, there are inherent dangers in many of the things our children do. No matter what the sport, there's things we do every day that involve risk. So we're not saying to do it haphazardly. We're not saying to be dangerous about it. But the protections and the protocols that are put in place today, I would say it's as safe as it's ever been, based on the rules, based on the practices, based on the things that have to happen, and the training coaches have.
1: Yeah, it's as safe as you can make a dangerous game. Yes. And one of the things that tipped me over the edge to finally allowing my son to play was the advent of the Guardian caps that a lot of teams are wearing now. And there's debate about that. I know people who specialize in the study of head injuries that think they don't do anything. So I know there's debate about it, but it helps me just have a little bit more peace of mind. If it does anything positive, I'll take it. I know a lot of teams are going towards it. Unfortunately, Ethan's the only person on his team that currently wears one, and so everyone just hits him in the head more. Like, it's because I should have seen that coming. Everyone goes like, oh, let's see if that thing works, and they headbutt him or they smack him in the head. And not even in like a mean way, but just as guys being guys, it's just being dumb. That one's on me. I should have seen that. But anyway, we'll be back after this break for more of this conversation on the public.

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0: Alan C. Duncan with Rob Walgate today on the Public Square, talking about the benefits of football for young men after reading a recent article by Ben Sass. And I have another question for you, Rob, along those lines. Do you want to have weak, undisciplined men or strong, disciplined men in our country? I think we would most people would vote for strong, disciplined men. And football is one of the things that helps to make that.
1: Yeah, it is. I mean, it especially if it's harnessed. That's another thing that Ben talks about in the article, is the discipline, but also you don't applaud bullying in the locker room. You don't applaud hits after the whistle. You don't applaud antics that are unsportsmanlike. It's
0: everybody shakes
1: hands. It's a way to have it reined in, and that's amazing in that football environment, because you're out there with that goal, in essence, to hit someone and hit them hard. And that's where the game's changed as well. Big hits that used to be celebrated on the major cable networks, now fines are issued for some of those same hits because of the rules that have been put in place to protect players, to protect the brain.
0: Right. No, and I applaud that. I really do. It's been interesting. We talk about the benefits that playing football can do. And again, other sports do this as well. I mean, you're a high school basketball coach, and with a good team, very good son. And so I'm sure many of these same lessons we're talking about with football do map to basketball, particularly the teamwork aspect.
1: Yes, they do, Alan, but I would say football is a tad different, and here's why, in my opinion, as someone who doesn't coach it. It's hard enough for me to get five guys working on the same page in a basketball game, even knowing that at any moment the guy with the ball and basketball can get to the rim and make a great play for the team. Whereas in football, you're going to have 11, and they've all got to be going in the same direction at the same time, or being a decoy going in the other direction to take someone with them to take them out of the play. So it truly is theater. And to get everyone on the same page working in unison, it takes a lot of practice. It takes a lot of discipline. And it's the ultimate – I think it's the ultimate sport where, you know, you got guys – let's look at the offensive line or even defensive line. You know, you want to look at the guys that are doing the hard work. When's their name get to show up in the headlines?
0: Right. Yeah, rarely. If ever.
1: So I think it shows you sacrifice, it shows you discipline, and you're working for a cause bigger than you.
0: Yeah, it is the ultimate team game, I think, in that regard, because it is you're very interdependent on one another. And then it has a unique level of physicality that most sports don't have. You're going to hit people and you're going to get hit. And you're going to be running fast. The other sport that I think does teach this really well, my other son wrestles. I wrestled in high school as well. Wrestling has the physical components that football does, with maybe slightly less risk of head injury, which I appreciate, because you're not running at each other from 25 yards away. And you're wrestling someone in your weight class. But it's still grindingly physical. But the difference with that is you could be an elite wrestler on a bad team, and you go to states and your team just doesn't go to states. Whereas football, you could be an elite receiver, but if you don't have a quarterback to get you the ball, guess what? You're not catching the football. So I think it most simulates war or combat in that sense, is that you need everybody working together like clockwork to keep this team rolling.
1: And it simulates life. Most of us, for what we do in life, we're not going to be on an island. We're not going to be by ourselves. We're going to be working with a team. Do we trust that team? Do we want to get better each and every day with that team? And it takes you outside your comfort zone a little bit.
0: Mm-hmm. It's funny you mentioned getting outside your comfort zone. So we talked about my son finally prevailing upon me to play football. Well, it was quite a culture shock when he actually began to play football, because he didn't have a summer. They had started practice for the high school team before he was even out of eighth grade. He missed the first week because he was still in eighth grade classes. So he goes to a new school. He's a high schooler for the first time, doesn't know anybody. And all of a sudden, his summer is melting away on the football field. And he's like, what am I doing? And so it was a very emotional time for him. A lot of stress, a lot of pressure. He got a playbook that he had to learn, all new friends he had to learn. And he's sweating and getting hit for the first time in his life, because he did not grow up playing sports. And so I've seen him grow over the span of 5 weeks. And football has a whole lot to do with it.
1: The only difference is he's going to practice every day.
0: Yeah. And he showed himself a lot of prayer, a lot of tears, a lot of talking to mom and dad, but he showed himself he can do something hard, mentally and physically hard.
1: Well, I think that's very important to hit on. You said a lot of tears. Now, listen, I think we're ingrained, and I think our generation has struggled with it, is we don't do well being parents of kids going through adversity. You know, I forget who coined the phrase that you don't want to teach your kid how to navigate potholes. You want to smooth the road for your kid. And that's not healthy to do.
0: Right.
1: We have to teach our kids how to handle adversity, how to handle those potholes of life. And sometimes they're going to cry and it's going to be hard, but us doing it for them isn't going to make it easier. And you've got to see your son grow firsthand and allow him to go through those rough patches.
0: Yeah. You're trying to forge young men. You know, if you're the parent of a boy, you're trying to forge a young man. And this would apply to raising young women as well. They're going to have to go through hard things also. So it's so good for them to be able to prove to themselves that they can get past obstacles. And this is not some kind of hyper macho chest thumping program we're doing or article we're reading. I mean,
1: Ben talks about it, you know, the scriptures being important in the raising of men as well. But he also knows these strong men that are developed, the boys into men from playing football, from having a commitment level, they're not going to get it. They're not going to be drafted into war and other things. But he understands we need those men then to go into public service. We need them to be amazing husbands. We need them to be amazing fathers. We need them to be leaders of this country.
0: Yeah. Well, and again, back to the writer of this article, I mean, this is not some kind of a chest-thumping Neanderthal. I mean, this is a college president, a senator, someone who has a Master of Arts in Liberal Studies, a Master of Philosophy, a PhD. You know, this is someone who is now a Christian man who is dying with grace with cancer while trying to still raise his family. This is not some kind of a hyper-masculine jock stereotype that we're talking about. Like, you need well-rounded men, and this is one way that you can help forge them.
1: Yeah, and we're going to hear from, in the next segment, someone who's far more concerned about developing men in his community than he is winning football games. And oh, by the way, he's won a football game or two in his life as well. But as a coach, he's in a community, an impoverished community, and he knows football, for some of these young men, is the way out.
0: All right, we'll meet that coach when we come back after this short break. Please stay with us.

We will be right back for more on the Public Square. Every day, 535 people are charged with representing all of us in Washington, D.C. They preside over the largest budget in the world. They hold the Constitution in their hands. They can help protect our liberties or look the other way. 535 people. We put them in office. Isn't it time that we hold them in our prayers? A public service message from the American Policy Roundtable. Spreading the light of liberty across the land. Now back to the Public Square.

0: is the public square. We're talking football and building character today. And Rob, right before the break, you brought up one of our favorite high school coaches. Tell us more.
1: Football teaches so many life lessons, and there are coaches, football coaches and other coaches at the high school level across this country that are heroes, that are doing work in their communities and raising leaders, both men and women. They're raising them up, and a lot can be taught outside of the classroom. Well, in Cleveland, Ohio, there's one such example, and that's Ted Ginn Sr. He's a graduate of Glenville High School. He was a volunteer assistant as well as a school security guard after he graduated. And then he became a paid assistant coach. And in 1997, Ted Ginn was named the head football coach at Glenville High School, where he has remained for the past 29 years. He's won state championships, seen many players go to the NFL. And the reason he does it is, and listen, where he is the head coach, that Glenville community is a poverty-stricken community. It's Cleveland. It's fallen on some tough times in recent years. And Ted Ginn Sr. has always stepped up, went above and beyond to try and give those kids a chance. And many of them, their chance has been to get out by earning college scholarships. He used to have a bus tour where they would go to like the D1 college combines. The kids would load up in a bus and travel around the country in the summer and go to those combines. And countless kids have earned scholarships, went to the NFL. I mean, obviously his namesake, Ted Ginn Jr., NFL player, achieved a lot of success at Ohio State and then in the NFL.
0: To me, the fact that he's been there almost three decades is – that says that that might say the most
1: as head coach.
0: As head coach,
1: because he was in 86. He's 86. He started as the assistant.
0: Sure. So because you know he's had opportunities to go elsewhere, but he decides to stay in Cleveland, Ohio, and coach these kids. That shows to me a lot of where his true heart is.
1: And it hasn't always been easy.
0: No. Recently, the name Glenville High School has popped up in the news. Many people may have heard about it. There was a lot of athletic equipment stolen from Dick's Sporting Goods in the region.
1: Glenville went to Columbus to play a football game out of town. 11 players left from being supervised, left the hotel, went to a local mall and stole some gear and Coach Ginn and some others.
0: And it was a decent amount. It was like $1,500 worth of gear, something like that.
1: It was a good amount. And Coach Ginn and the other coaches, they sat with the police department and helped identify the young men that were on security footage and doing it. So, yeah, there's things that happen about being a leader and stepping up and accountability. And Coach Ginn has said that in some of his comments. Doing the right thing is important here. We stand for being a professional high school football team and being respectful and doing the right thing. We still have to represent where we come from. We're not doing this just for our glory. We're doing it for God's glory, our city, our community. We got to get back on track with that. That's what he said to the local media. And you may say, why are you talking about, Ted Ginn Sr.? Well, Alan and I, in 2015, the winter of 2015, had the opportunity to go to Ginn Academy, which is a school that was started by Ted Ginn. It's a public school to help at-risk boys in the Cleveland community. And we went there to interview him about football, but more importantly, about what he does to be a leader, to see his guys succeed in life. What is the reason that he coaches? And the crazy thing about that day, I'll never forget, Alan, you and I were there. He came in and sat in a room with us, and there were major media outlets there that day.
0: Because it was literally the day after Ohio State had won the national championship with Cardale Jones, who went to Glenville High School. So with one of their own was coming there, and he was going to make an announcement that very day about his future. Would he stay in college? Would he go to the NFL?
1: So ESPN was there. Everyone was there. And Coach Ginn still made time for us. And I won't forget that interview and sitting with him that day, because you knew you were sitting with a coach that everyone respected. But what stood out to me is how much he cared about his guys and knew that football was what would push them to be leaders when school ended for them.
2: You know, a lot of times as adults, as coaches, as parents, as teachers, educators, you know, we have these things in our mind of how things are supposed to be and what it's supposed to look like. But, you know, a lot of times we want those things, but we want those things from the kids or from an individual. But you don't even know the kid. So how can you get what you want out of them when you don't know them? So a lot of time we look at kids, you know, like in football. You look at the player, but you don't know the kid. So you got to know the kid to get a player.
3: I read an article that where you were quoted as describing a difference between a dad and a father. Do you recall making the distinction between those two? And and if so, well, could you tell me a little bit more about, because Rob and I are both young dads, and so we're looking for any type of fatherly advice that maybe you could break down for us.
2: You know, a dad is just a dad that goes to work, you know, provides the home, the food, everything you need. When he go to work, he come home, he goes to his man cave, and he just, everybody's supposed to be happy. But the father is different. He's a director. He's a nourisher. He go over and beyond. He spend different times. He do a lot of things different. You know, he's always the protector and the nourisher. You know, that's the difference between a dad and a father. You know, a lot of people are dads. Mm-hmm. And some people are fathers. A lot of times a father get a lot of backlash because he loves his kid, he protects his kids, and he do a lot of things other than just bringing home the goods and going to work and putting a roof over your head.
1: These 350 young people, they all can't play football. Everybody knows that. So you're not here because of football?
2: No, I'm not here about football. I'm here to save their life, to give them opportunity to be successful in the world. You know, to really give them the real education. You know, math, science, social studies, and English is just a requirement for everybody in the world. The educational piece is the things that you teach them and show them, and to love them and hug them. I mean, those are and learn how to navigate all this stuff into having a life and parlay it together so you'll know what's going on. You know, I'm here because God put me here. You know, I mean, because I don't even know how I got here. You know what I'm saying? Yeah. So evidently, I'm here because he put me here. I don't have an ego about anything. You know, I'm not selfish. I think selfish people is dangerous people. You know, you can't be selfish. You can't be arrogant. You got to be a servant. That's what I do. That's what helps me. You know, serving people, and if you got it, it's like today. I'm talking to you. If you got a bad day, I got a bad day. Maybe something I can tell you to encourage you, or something I can give you that you can tuck away in your life. You know, and that's how I live. I think that dealing with young people, those are God's kids. You understand? And then when you are dealing with kids, and you're an educator, a parent, a teacher, a coach, or whatever, you have to be careful. It's a dangerous business. You understand? If you don't treat his kids right.
0: Coach Ted Ginn Sr. of Glenville High School in Cleveland, Ohio. 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Look for the lamppost. But on most of these stations, we'll be back for the final segment of our conversation after this short break.

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2: It's Crazy Money Day. Hi, I'm Chuck Bentley with My Money Life from Crown. I recently read about Jason Curlin, the lottery lawyer. 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Then federal investigators discovered that Curlin and his associates were corrupt. They funneled more than $107 million into risky deals and fraudulent investments. 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Proverbs 15:22 says, "Plans fail for lack of counsel, but with many advisors they succeed." 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It's just as important as their investment performance. Jason Curlin lacked integrity and paid the consequences, 13 years in federal prison. The judge told the court that his luck had run out. 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
3: Same old story, ERO. What does it mean? Hi, this is Dave Zanotti. One more time on the Public Square. ERO. Expose, resist, overcome. After years, almost five decades of research, public policy, and biblical truth, we've come up with kind of an operative phrase, ERO. If we try to boil it all down into a simple couple of words, which isn't probably the most responsible way of dealing with mass volumes of biblical content, the Bible is pretty clear that we're to expose evil. We're not to hide it under a bushel. We're to expose it. Secondly, we're supposed to resist it. When evil is holding people captive from finding the truth of the living God, we're to resist that evil. When evil is holding people captive in regards to the pursuit of justice, or their civil liberties, or the protection of their families, or their private property, or their conscience, we're to resist. But ultimately, we're to overcome. There's so many lessons to take away from 9/11 and the whole discussion about radical Islam. But the one that comes away from 9/11 the most to me is the story of Todd Beamer and Flight 93 and the heroes on that plane that galvanized their courage together in prayer and took on the crew of terrorists causing the crashing of that plane in Shanksville. They all lost their lives. They gave their lives. The resistance to evil started in the sky, and it started on Flight 93. That's where we have the famous term that I hope we'll never forget. Let's roll. When we read Romans 12:21, do not be overcome evil, but overcome evil by good, that's the word that's written in my Bible next to that phrase. Let's roll. See some evil? Do some good. This is Dave Zanotti on the Public Square. Thanks for listening.
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0: 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Now, here's Carrie Abbott.
1: So good to be with you, friends. Another great week where we can look at important issues. I want you to know this week we're going to be addressing the speech that the vice president gave at the March for Life on Friday. We'll deal with that after today's show. Today's show, we have a very special guest to talk about an issue that's impacting you, whether you know it or not. Now, if you have been listening to the show, you know that we celebrated some of the changes taking place in the health arena, the changes to the vaccine schedule, the revamp food pyramid, and I say amen, it's about time. But I found an article from Molly Engelhardt, who I am following closely because she is an expert in this area. She says there's a growing divide emerging within the Republican Party in particular, and it isn't about personalities or rhetoric, it's about chemicals. Because chemicals are happening, whether we know it or not, in the food supply, in the way that we grow our food, in pesticides that are happening throughout the agriculture industry. And she is with me today to talk about this fabulous article and also to look at solutions. In case you're not remembering who Molly is, Molly Engelhardt is a regenerative farmer and rancher at Sovereignty Ranch. She's committed to food sovereignty, which is actually very important, soil regeneration and homesteading self-sufficiency. She's the author of the book Debunked by Nature. Debunk everything you thought you knew about food, farming, and freedom. She was on with me recently to tell her journey from going from a vegan chef and an LA restaurateur to hands in the dirt farmer and mother of, I think it's four, Molly, but you'll have to remind me. And I'm so grateful to have you back to talk about pesticides. I know that sounds funny in some people's conversations, but for those of us who care about the food supply, what we're taking in without realizing it, here we are making good choices about food and health and getting enough sunlight to form that vitamin D and all the other things. All the while, we might be taking in chemicals that are actually harming us.
2: Yes, ma'am. I think that the most important thing for us to think about is, you just mentioned about at the pro-life march, we have to think about pro-life farming. Like we think of these things as separate, right? You're like, we'll address this tomorrow. Mm-hmm. But if we're spraying our food with chemicals, we're killing our unborn children, or we're sterilizing ourselves in order to not be able to have children. And this is so important. And pro-life farming is to have there be life in the soil, life in the food, and resiliency in our families and our communities. And so you, in my opinion, cannot be pro-life and also be pro-chemical farming. Those two things cannot coexist. And that is something that I think people aren't making that connection. We're not even thinking about that. But what I was talking about in the article was not that, but I thought of it when you were saying.
1: I love it. I love it. You're absolutely right.
2: Vice President.
1: I do not believe I've ever heard anybody have that in a speech. So you will be the first one to go on record by the regenerative farming. But it makes sense for those of us who've raised children and tried to plant anything in the soil. I learned a long time ago as a gardener, it's all about the dirt. And if there's no life in the dirt, your plant's going to die. And I learned that's 101, right? For anybody that wants to grow something in their garden, imagine then somebody like Molly who has to help us understand to feed lots of people, to feed nations. You have to think about the dirt. Going back to George Washington Carver, he figured that out when they were destroying the soil and came in with all kinds of solutions. So this article in particular, I found fascinating because you're saying, listen, people are applauding what are important steps in vaccine changes and new promotion of testing, which I'm all for. But you're saying there are these bigger issues that if we don't address them on a large scale, these things won't be enough.
2: I mean, they won't even matter because what's happening with the pesticide liability shield, with the Supreme Court taking up Monsanto's request for them to overturn lower courts, and we're not saying they will overturn, but that's the Monsanto thinks that they will, and that's why they're having the higher court take it up. And then we can look at multiple states that are having the liability shield issue being slipped through, and it's all being in the name of labeling and informed consent and making sure people know. But I, as I played out in my article, the person who's wearing a suit and spraying the chemical may have read the label, but the parents and the children downstream on the food, in the park, on the golf course, are not privy to what was sprayed and what is in their food stream and in their water stream and in all around them and in the air and coming down in the rain on their heads. And so this idea that if we change the laws and we just say as long as the labeling on the packaging gives people the understanding that there could be cancer, there could be melanoma, there could be this, there could be that, then we don't need to be liable if people get sick from our product because we warned them. We had the duty to let you know, and we did let you know. Well, these laws are popping up, already been signed into law in Georgia. And so these are de facto liability shields, and we cannot allow this. We see what happened with the vaccine liability shield that happened in the 86. We've gone from 9 shots to 72 or 96, depending on, you know, how you count them and which ones are divided up from each other. So this is just crazy exponential growth of chemicals in our body. This is going to be exponential growth of chemicals in our water and our food. And as is, the sperm count of a man, we've spoken about this, is going down and down and down. And so by 2040, the average man in modern America or other westernized nations is going to be zero. My son is 5 years old. So what does that put him at his breeding age at that time? I am pro-life, and I am, people talk about reproductive rights. I want my children to have the right to reproduce. I do not want that right stripped from them. And so I actually think that that's the reproductive rights that we need to be fighting for. And we need to change that term around and say, yes, yes, I'm a yes for reproductive rights. My children deserve the right to reproduce, and it cannot be taken away with chemicals. And I think that many old school Republicans that are in places of power have been used to business as usual. We're pro-business, and so we're not going to be anti-chemical because we're pro-business. And I think that that time is dead, and they may not know it's dead, and they're still trying to go around as business as usual, but they will get primaried and they will lose their place because the MAHA coalition of mothers is powerful and are not necessarily traditional Republicans, but they are rubbing off on traditional Republicans. There are people coming into my restaurant that have never thought about seed oils and chemicals and, and Roundup and fortified flours. They've never thought about these things, and now they're passionate about them. So we're not just talking about this small part of the coalition anymore, the MAHA moms. We're talking about it's spread to the rest of the coalition. I just saw a study, not a study, but what, when they do a poll for Texas Republicans, 70% are anti-chemicals in their food, do not want to expand the rights of chemical companies if it will impact our food, our air, or our water. 70%. That is amazing. A very high number.
3: It is.
2: And so I suspect that these Republicans, it was a Democrat who stopped it, from being in the big, beautiful deal or whatever the last thing was. And it was a Democrat who just stopped it in the appropriation committee. And I'm saying we need to wake up, conservatives, and recognize that your base now cares about healthy food and now cares about chemicals in their food. And of course they do, because anybody that's pro-life is going to be anti something that ends in the word side, because side means to kill, to murder. And so pesticide, fungicide, herbicide, those are all words for death. And we need to be pro-life farmers, and we need to be pro-life people, and we need to remind our elected representatives that it is their job to protect the lives of the families of their constituents. And
3: let me do a recap here. I love
1: where you're going with this and your zeal. Well, this is why we have you on, Molly, because you are literally in the trenches, in the dirt. So you went from owning restaurants as a vegan, and now you're a rancher, beef rancher, and regenerative farmer. And I mean, your story, if you have not heard Molly's story, you've got to go back and go to carrieabbott.com. Just type in her name. Molly is MOLLIE and Engelhart, ENGELHART. You will love her story. And it's a story of faith and also of just waking up to the realities of how the system works. One thing I want to clarify is that sperm count worldwide is down 50%. A lot of people aren't aware of that. We've done shows on that. I'm curious if you're connecting pesticides to part of that reason. I know it's not the only thing, but are you saying chemicals and pesticides are playing a role in that?
2: Yes, I'm saying that I think it's cumulative, of course. And I think that people will say, well, there's correlation and not proven causation. And so I will agree, and we have to be careful about what we say. But we can see that the downward spiral has gone significantly more down since 96, when we started spraying Roundup or glyphosate on our grains directly. We also know that atrazine can turn perfectly healthy frogs from male frogs to reproducing female frogs.
1: Yes.
2: And so we know that there's impact on hormonal impact. And then we know that the gut microbiome has hormonal impact. And then I also want to say that many of these chemicals are endocrine interrupters, and they register in our body just like estrogen. Mm. And there's a huge issue with also polyester clothing. I just did a show about how a gentleman that lives near me had very low testosterone, below 250. And just by changing all of his clothes to cotton clothing, his testosterone went up over 500. So it went up more than 250 points with Wow. no other changes, except for he was already eating organic food and blah, blah, blah. But just changing his clothing and not having synthetics against his skin made a huge difference in his testosterone. And so I think that there's been studies showing male fertility impacted by plastics.
1: Plastic, for sure.
2: Petroleum mm-hmm. products are the base for many fertilizers. Many fertilizers are made out of petroleum. Well, then we're spraying the waxes and the different other kinds of petroleum directly on the food to make it last longer, which are acting like endocrine interrupters in our body, specifically treating our body like it's estrogen. And so it is mm-hmm. impacting men's virility and their ability to reproduce. And so
1: I would go one step further, because I'm willing.
2: Okay, let's now, go.
1: Because our hormones impact so much of our whole body, our whole system, as you well know. A lot of people think it's just about reproductive. It's not. It impacts your brain. It impacts the way you think. It impacts the way you act. So if we have sperm count going down and we have male reproduction being impacted and the hormones, let's just say the impact on men is going to be in their behavior as well, and their attitudes and their willingness to take risk and do what men do. And we see that in behavior, don't we?
2: We do. And I was sitting with my friend just the other day at this cafe in San Antonio. And I looked around and I said, if an EMP or something hits right now and there's no power and nobody's car works, how many of the men around here are going to get their families to safety? And
1: interesting. It
2: was a sad number, like based right? on our guesstimation,
1: observation,
2: based on my observations. But it is very, very interesting. And I think that it also, we have to understand that when there's all of these, you know, gun violence and there's this and there's that, our mental well-being impacts how we act in the world. And of course, there's porn and there's video games and other things that are impacting our mental health. But fundamentally, if we don't have good microbiome, then our brain is not working. And, you know, when you're very little in an embryo, in the belly, in the uterus, the part that splits apart between your head and your gut, they're one piece and it splits apart. And so they're deeply connected, always have been. And so that is why it's very, very important for us to have healthy gut. And that is something that's completely being destroyed by these chemicals. And so I don't think that we could even estimate how deeply bad the ripple effect of these chemicals are. And when you start to try to point it out, they're going to tell you it's correlation, not causation.
1: Right.
2: But we can't just keep drinking chemicals and thinking there's no impact. And that's not what God asks us to do. That is not what dominion is, I promise.
1: No, I'm with you. I'm with you. This is so fascinating and so important. And listen, we need to take a quick break. We're having a fantastic conversation with Molly Engelhardt. And I'm sure that you are leaning in, friend, because I know this listening community, you care about these issues. We'll be right back.
3: 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Alliance Defending Freedom contends for the truth in law, public policy, and the public square. ADF is one of the nation's most respected and successful United States Supreme Court advocates, with various roles in 74 Supreme Court victories. Since 2011, ADF has represented parties in 15 victories at the Supreme Court on behalf of pastors, churches, religious organizations, college students, family-owned business, and pro-life pregnancy centers. 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Today, more than ever, we need legal advocates who are committed to protecting religious freedom, free speech, marriage, the family, parental rights, and the sanctity of life.
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1: We are so honored to have Molly Engelhardt with us. She's a regenerative farmer and rancher, and she is very knowledgeable, as you can tell, about what's going into our food. She owned many restaurants in LA, was very successful as a vegan chef and restaurateur, and then changed the way she was thinking, which was a very costly move for her, by the way. And her story, you can go back to carrieabbott.com and just type her name in there, and you will be able to listen to her testimony, what God has done in her life. And Molly, I told you this the first time, but I'm so grateful for people like you who go through an authentic journey where you see things in a different way. You're willing to share that with other people. And you have been really thrust into the limelight in a sense where you are speaking to issues that impact nations. As a regenerative farmer, have you noticed from this administration any more support than previous administrations? And what is it that you're calling for? Because you've talked a little bit in the first segment about liability shields. In other words, legislatures passing laws where Monsanto and others are not able, or they're able to put it on a label somewhere, but the person who's playing in the park down the street never saw that label. And you're saying that's not good enough. And I agree with you. So first of all, as a regenerative farmer, are you feeling more support than previously?
2: As a regenerative farmer, no. As a mother, as a informed consent advocate, yes. Unfortunately, I think that DOGE did a lot of good things for getting rid of waste, but a lot of what they considered waste ripped the rug out from so many farmers, and especially small scale farmers that were providing food to schools, providing food to prisons. I have a friend who put millions of dollars into a mill to freshly mill flour for the local schools in Arizona, and they would be getting this freshly milled flour every week with all the nutrients wow. still in it and feeding the kids. He spent $2 million and he was supposed to get 50% of that money back as a grant from the government. They had promised it, and that was ripped out from underneath him as wasteful spending with Doge. And I say wasteful in quotation marks.
1: Yes.
2: So really I feel disappointed in the things that they chose to rip out from underneath people. I have another farm in California that I hold the note on the farm for the family because they were not able to get a loan in their name originally with their income and et cetera. And so, and they had an amazing deal also feeding vegetable boxes to different families and being able to take SNAP, and there was a middleman and da da da da, and that got ripped away from them, and it's like $19,000.

0: changes in requirements? Because I know that's a major push now, is to get whole food and real food to kids.
1: I hope, but the thing is that I don't think we had to rip the rug out and make people sure. leave their farms in yeah. the interim yeah. to do that. And so I think that this almost $1 billion, $790 million dedicated to regenerative agriculture is a good start, but and Brooke Rollins, and they made a big deal about it. Mm-hmm. And I think having people, and I wrote about this in the Epoch Times, having regenerative agriculture spoke about at the highest levels of government, I think that that gets it more into the zeitgeist, gets it more into our yes. minds. And so yes. people are caring about it. But good. If I'm going to be honest, that's a tiny little drop in a bucket that they just held back from the money that Trump is subsidizing corn and soy. And he was subsidizing the soy farmers because they couldn't sell to China. But right. really, that's a fragile system. We shouldn't be growing all this the soy for China, and then China's our greatest adversary, and then they don't want to buy it because of trade issues. We should be growing a diversity of food for Americans. We need Amen. To hunker down. We are in the 250th year of a nation. There has mm-hmm. never been an empire that has stayed the empire in the world more than 250 years. Right now, we need to hunker down. We need to take care of ourselves. We need domestic oil. We need domestic security. We need secure borders. Food. But most of all, we need secure food, because yeah. in an emergency, right. it will be air, water, food. And we are not valuing our air and our water and our food. And I believe that small farms need to be treated like infrastructure, and feeding Americans American food should be a priority. And it is not currently a priority. And I am disappointed in that. And so
0: I voted for this
1: administration.
0: Yes, I join you in that disappointment. But this is why we're talking about it, because, as you said, getting it into the conversation, people listening to this show and others who have influence, we are hoping and praying that this conversation, your articles, your books, and your colleagues, and you who continue to find new advocates, we will keep talking about it, because we have to. Life is on the line, as you said so well in the first segment. Before our time ends, I do want to get clarity on something.
1: Yes, ma'am.
0: There are states passing laws, and Monsanto's going to the Supreme Court to try to get the right to not have to basically let people know what's in the chemical. How do we get rid of those laws that give them a pass? And also, how do we get rid of the chemicals? Because that really is the issue.
1: Yes, ma'am. So for clarity, they're not going to court to have us not know what's in the chemicals. They're going to court to say that if we disclose the risk on the label, then we can't be sued for causing harm.
0: Okay, like the vaccines. All right.
1: But we have informed you.
0: Yes.
1: You know that it's
0: the liability's gone.
1: Mm-hmm. The liability is gone. But if I am a mother and I'm busy and I stop to get a pizza, and this is right now in this world we live in currently, this is not a future idea, 100% of conventional wheat is being sprayed, not just before they prepare the field with pre-emergence and all that. They are spraying chemicals on it to make it dry at a specific dye and dry so that they can harvest it at a specific time. And this is very efficient. Well, when they went to the EPA, because they knew they figured out this magic where we could spray it, kill the grain, and then harvest it 2 weeks later, they went to the EPA and they said, we need to change the parts per million of glyphosate in grains specifically. So it went up to like 30 parts per million from 2 parts per million. So vegetables are still at the 2 parts per million, but grains are at 30 parts per million. But that doesn't really make any sense. It's not, why would it be safer to eat more Roundup when you're having a pizza or bread or oatmeal than it is on carrots or zucchini? It doesn't make any sense, right? And so the reality is, we all have kids that eat too many carbohydrates because that's what kids love. And those carbohydrates are being sprayed with chemicals, and we do not have the right to fix that. And so I believe where we need to go with this is property rights. And I go over this in my article with the Epoch Times. Mm-hmm. But we as conservatives have always valued property rights. And why is it when it comes to GMOs and chemical agriculture, We do not honor property rights. If I

0: as a farmer, have drift that comes onto my field. I have a friend, his name is Bob. He grows old kamut. I watched a woman get on her knees in tears because his grain healed her son that had severe autism. He was 5 years old, nonverbal, still in diapers, and by 7 years old was verbal and out of diapers, and
1: Wow.
0: now is a teenager with a job and going to college.
1: Wow.
0: So that
1: So important.
0: story. But his field got drift from a neighbor's field in Montana, and he lost his ability to sell it to the European market because it was too high to be organic in the European market because of that drift. He is not entitled to that neighbor to have to pay for his crop. He is not entitled to anything. But if my neighbor's cow comes and tramples my greenhouse, he has to pay me for that. So I don't believe that organic farmers should have to give up 25 feet on all sides of their farm. I believe that it's the chemical sprayer that needs to be responsible. And once we put that liability that if your pollen of your corn infects my corn with GMO, then you are accountable
1: So
0: for paying
1: true.
0: me for my crop. If your chemicals get on my field, you are accountable for paying for my crop. Then it doesn't have to be that the government is making anybody do anything. Financially, it will be too much of a burden for the farmers to spray these chemicals because the impact they're having on their neighbors. But currently, we are not honoring
1: Okay.
0: Those laws. So I think
1: Right,
0: we need to
1: right.
0: go back
1: I
0: to
1: hear you.
0: property rights.
1: Okay. Wow. That's such an important conversation. We need to end our time now with Molly Engelhart. Thank you for joining me for your insights. We'll link people to the article. Friends, this is a big issue. We need to tackle it. We need to pray about it. And we'll see you next time.
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4: One mark of a true church is they preach the gospel. They tell you the truth about truth. That's why I'm here. And my job until the day I die is to preach the gospel. And that's same with you as believers. That doesn't have to be like what I'm doing. It can be individually. You're heralding, you're telling people the good news. And when they did that, they made many disciples, because when you preach the gospel in its totality, it means you're not embarrassed about it. You don't water it down. You just, here's what the Bible says. The Holy Spirit then begins to work in that and begins to convict hearts. You are embarrassed about God's word and you dumb it down. You're void of the Spirit's power in that message. Did you know Jesus spoke more about hell than heaven? He said, go and preach repentance. Repentance is a turning from sin and a turning to God. What we're basically saying is, I'm embarrassed about the cross. No, I'm not going to go there. I've told you before, I knew of churches who would tell their worship team, don't sing about the blood. And people get a little offended, new visitors. It's like, hello? Maybe they need to be convicted. Nothing but the blood of Jesus. What can wash away my sins? Nothing but, and that maybe that will convict them. Maybe that will change them. Maybe that will challenge them to repent and believe. When we honor God's word, he does something amazing. And that's why we built this church. One of the foundational pillars was the desperate need for absolute truth.
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5: A major abortion pill case is now before the Fifth Circuit Court of Appeals. Louisiana is challenging the FDA's decision to remove the requirement that mifepristone, the chemical abortion drug, be dispensed in person, allowing for these drugs to be sent remotely and mailed directly to women. Louisiana argues this policy undermines their ability to enforce their own pro-life laws. The case is especially significant because the Supreme Court's Dobbs decision returned abortion policy to the states, yet abortion providers in states like New York or California can still simply mail the drugs across state lines, bypassing those laws. The Fifth Circuit's ruling could determine if states actually have the right to protect unborn children after Dobbs. This is about more than one drug. It's about protecting the unborn.
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6: I'm Steve O'Dell with Mission Network News. Tensions over fuel prices in Syria this week come on the heels of President Ahmad al-Shara declaring the country to be on a new trajectory, one that prizes democracy and will unite military groups into one Syrian army. As the Kurdish-led group SDF disbands, President al-Shara has promised constitutional protections for Kurds.
7: So this integration is going to occur. But as to whether the cultural and linguistics and political rights of the Kurds in the northeast will still be cared for and guaranteed, we're not really sure.
6: How new governance will affect believers in Syria is another unknown.
7: The prayer is that they would still be able to meet together. They'd still be able to worship. They would still be able to marry, and baptize. And that God would protect that religious freedom that they currently have.
6: Find more prayer points in our full report online. And World Missionary Press is sending 750,000 diary date books to prisons across the U.S. These books contain daily Bible verses and note-taking spaces. This year, WMP will also be sending Spanish copies. Helen Williams with WMP says,
8: "They are extremely well received. We get wonderful feedback from prisoners. It just gives them something to start their day. It gives them something to think about during the day. Gives them a place to write."
6: Having these books can also be a stepping stone to joining a Bible study. Please pray that the scripture would speak to the hearts of those who receive the date books and that the Holy Spirit would be with the prison chaplains as they minister to people through Bible studies. Learn the full story at missionnews.org. 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I'm Steve O'Dell.

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1: It's Crazy Money Day. Hi, I'm Chuck Bentley with My Money Life from Crown. I recently read about Jason Kerlin, the lottery lawyer. He appeared on national television and advised some of America's biggest lottery winners. 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Then federal investigators discovered that Kerlin and his associates were corrupt. They funneled more than $107 million into risky deals and fraudulent investments. 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Proverbs 15:22 says, "Plans fail for lack of counsel, but with many advisors they succeed." 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It's just as important as their investment performance. Jason Kerlin lacked integrity and paid the consequences, 13 years in federal prison. The judge told the court that his luck had run out. 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
2: Same old story, ERO. What does it mean? Hi, this is Dave Zanotti. One more time on the public square. ERO. Expose, resist, overcome. After years, almost five decades of research, public policy, and biblical truth, we've come up with kind of an operative phrase, ERO. If we try to boil it all down into a simple couple of words, which isn't probably the most responsible way of dealing with mass volumes of biblical content, the Bible is pretty clear that we're to expose evil. We're not to hide it under a bushel. We're to expose it. Secondly, we're supposed to resist it. When evil is holding people captive from finding the truth of the living God, we're to resist that evil. When evil is holding people captive in regards to the pursuit of justice, or their civil liberties, or the protection of their families, or their private property, or their conscience, we're to resist. But ultimately, we're to overcome. There's so many lessons to take away from 9/11 and the whole discussion about radical Islam. But the one that comes away from 9/11 the most to me is the story of Todd Beamer and Flight 93 and the heroes on that plane that galvanized their courage together in prayer and took on the crew of terrorists causing the crashing of that plane in Shanksville. They all lost their lives. They gave their lives. The resistance to evil started in the sky, and it started on Flight 93. That's where we have the famous term that I hope we'll never forget. Let's roll. When we read Romans 12:21, do not be overcome evil, but overcome evil by good, that's the word that's written in my Bible next to that phrase. Let's roll. See some evil? Do some good. This is Dave Zanotti on the Public Square. Thanks for listening.
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4: is Financial Issues, where we help you defund darkness and fund the light by investing with biblical integrity. Great to be here with you on this Thursday, folks. It is a recap of the Fed day, as it usually is once every couple months, where we get to look at what the Fed said after they condescended down to us lowly serves and gave us their pearls of wisdom. We're excited to be here with you. Seth Udinski, Sam Case, and your host, Mark Manila. Mark, how are you feeling this morning, brother? Ready to roll?
5: I'm doing well. Yeah, I'm doing well. It's good. It's a good day. I think we need to be celebrating today, actually, and not for the reasons you probably think I'm saying that.
4: That's good stuff, Mark. Hey, folks, listen, the number to call in, 610-363-1110. We'll get to what Mark was saying in just a moment there. Today's challenge for a mug for our campaign, anyone who donates appreciated stock to FISM and tells us about it gets a mug today. Make that donation of appreciated stock. That's a great way to get to do some really wise tax planning. Actually, we'll talk about that a little bit later on in the show, guys. But you know what? Why don't we do this? Before we get to all that, let's talk about the Fed here, guys. So if you missed it, folks, the Fed raised interest rates yesterday, first time in 3 years, right, Sam?
6: Can you feel it? Can you feel the rates are higher right now?
4: It's crazy. My blood pressure's higher as well.
6: Yeah, first time in 3 years since 2023. Unanimous decision, 12-0, raising its key interest rate by a quarter percentage point, bringing the federal funds rate to a target range of 3.75% to 4%. Chairman Kevin Warsh said inflation continues to run just too high for too long. Here he is talking about that.
7: This summer's inflation readings do not tell me that underlying trends have meaningfully improved. Based on the most recent CPI and PPI data, the 12-month change in total PCE prices likely was around 3.6% in August. Core PCE and CPI prices running at about 3.2% and 2.4% respectively. Too many categories are still posting increases above 3%. On both a 6- and 12-month basis. I noted in Jackson Hole that overall commodity prices also bear watching. And over the intermediate period, the prices of many of these key inputs have risen.
6: Now, it should be noted that apart from inflation, Warsh did say the economy is actually doing pretty good. It's strengthening, pointing to labor market data, private sector earnings, and capital investment as signs of that strength. He said, quote, he'd be hard-pressed to describe broad financial conditions as restrictive. So, Mark, the question about this is you've been warning that the Fed might be tempted to destroy the economy to save the economy with the interest rates. Is that what's happening right here? Or is there a little bit more nuance to what's going on?
5: Yeah, I think it's more of, let's really put that in perspective, the way you gave that question with a grin on your face.
4: Sam knows exactly what he's doing.
5: Yeah.
6: My impish grin.
5: I think that obviously this is very complicated. The economy is very complicated. Everything is very complicated. I'm not giving him a buy. What I'm trying to say is that he did what he thinks he needed to do to satisfy all the influences that are out there that are pressuring him one way or another. He needed to satisfy these influences so that there wouldn't be a knee-jerk reaction. So he raised it a quarter percent, which is no more than a slap on the hand of the economy, our current economy, because we do have a strong, resilient, growing economy. It is so much stronger than I think he even said. Our productivity is strong. And by the way, productivity is what erases inflation. The more productive a society is, the more efficient it is, and the more products and services it can produce at a lower cost. So that's what deflation is called, when you can lower costs. And that's what he's trying to do, is deflate the economy or the costs of the economy at this point. Productivity does that. We have very strong productivity right now. We have very strong growth. We have strong capital investment going on. It's robust. It's there. Corporate earnings are just through the roof. I don't recall a market where the growth of the market, the valuation of the market, was so based on earnings and not headlines. I can't remember the last time I saw that. We have so much going for us. You know, interest rates, raising the interest rate that's not going to produce another barrel of oil, not a single one. And we know that right now, the majority of inflation, if not all of it, is because of the price of oil. We know that's what it is. So raising interest rates is going to do nothing for that. All it's going to do is satisfy Wall Street, because they have their bets. And that's what I'm going to call them, bets, that he was going to raise rates. Therefore, the way they put in their futures, their options and everything. And I'm talking about the big boys on Wall Street, you know, the Morgan Stanleys and all these corporations. He had to satisfy them a little bit so that they didn't get taken to the cleaners. And cause a problem in and of itself. I think he did this as the absolute minimum that could be done to satisfy all those. And I'm very disappointed in him for doing it that way. I wouldn't run from this market because the Fed raised rates 25 basis points. That's just, like I said, it's a flick on the nose. It stings for a second, goes away, as we're seeing with the look at the futures today. Wall Street didn't lose its pants by betting against by betting that Warsh would stay true to his original thesis that things are going to change and we're not just going to raise rates. We're not going to destroy the economy to bring down inflation, which is destroying the economy. It is the most stupid formula I have ever heard. You know, you stubbed your toe and it caused your toenail to split. Therefore, let's cut off your foot. That makes no sense whatever.
4: Right.
5: You know, you're destroying what is working to destroy what isn't working. It's just terrible. It's like, here's poison. Let's see. You're having heart problems, but if you take this poison, you'll die and you won't have heart problems anymore. Doesn't make any sense.
6: That's what they do up in Canada now, isn't it?
5: Productivity is what erases inflation. Productivity, efficiencies. We need to focus on that. I think that there's a... I hate to say this because it sounds like I'm wishy-washy, but I'm really not. I really believe that he saw this as exactly the right thing to do, or the best thing he could do to maintain some stability with people betting against our economy, betting our old school economists, which is the majority of those on the board of the Fed. He had to keep everything in perspective, because if you rock the boat too much, it can tip over, and it can take longer to get the boat back up and bailed out than it does if you gently move it in the right direction. And that's what I'm thinking he's doing. He said, okay, I'm going to throw this tidbit out there for you guys who are old school and don't realize you're wrong. And we're going to continue to move forward. I believe that's what he's doing. We'll see. If they do 2, 3, 4 more rate hikes, then we know they're absolutely wrong. And he was a faker of the faith in the new economy. So. Mm.
6: Yeah. Looks like we have plenty of people in the chat following along with your comments there, Mark. James from South Carolina says the Fed is overrated. Bond market had already moved, and rate raises won't create any more oil supply. So
5: That's exactly it. When we get the oil, so and we don't even have to get the oil supply under control. What we need to do is get the U.S. Facilities under control. We can't even process our own oil here. What good is having the most oil in the world? Even if we bring out the most from it, we have to send it overseas for it to go through and be turned into diesel. And then it has to be shipped back. All that increases the cost of it. So effectively, we have to value U.S. oil at the same rate as international oil with all the shipping and using all the different factories and the plants overseas to create gasoline and diesel. And I don't understand why we don't have better controls on that, because what good is saying drill, baby, drill if we can't even use our own oil? That's what we need to get done. Yes, we do have new facilities going up in the U.S., and that'll be great. We're moving in the right direction. But you know me, as patient as I am, I only want everything done like day one of the Trump administration. So... I'm giving them a day.
6: Day negative one.
8: Reasonable.
5: Exactly. They should have had the plan in place before they took office.
4: Yep.
5: Anyway, yep. It is good stuff. Maybe you got a comment on that 633. what is it? 30? Okay.
4: We have 3 6 3 11 10.
5: We have 30 seconds in 6 10 3 6 3 11 10. Give me a call. I want to hear your opinion about this rate hike. See if it means anything to you. I wouldn't run for the markets, as we'll find out when we come back and talk about the futures.
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13: I'm so thankful. I just want to say thank you very much to you and your team there who are wonderful.
4: A call, folks. The number is 610-363-1110. Also, make a gift of appreciated stock to the ministry today, and you will get your copy. Not copy. It's an actual mug. It's a real mug. It's not just a copy of a mug. It certainly is a mug. But maybe, Mark, we'll have to send out a couple autographed mugs as well. Oh, maybe we can do that when you're up here next week. Autograph some of those. It's going to be a great time. 610-363-1110. Brian from your home state, Mark, saying, you have to love the markets. Yesterday, it was a sell-off due to the rising rate, 0.25 point. Today, let's buy everything. It's all fine. Yay. That's what it seems like, according to the futures. Like you said, Mark, everything is well
5: above
4: 4%.
5: Everybody expected it. It was like 90-some percent expectation. So it was all priced in. It was
6: baked
5: priced
6: in.
5: It was all there the whole time.
6: Sure.
5: And he did the minimum to satisfy that, which is for us today so far, it's going to be looking good.
4: Yeah.
5: That he did that. So, you know.
4: Absolutely. And guys, the sky's
5: you know
4: no
5: what?
4: Falling. Oil is below $100 a barrel, Mark. Nice.
5: Oh, is it really?
4: There you go.
5: Yeah. Yeah, that's kind of nice. Well, yeah. I mean, when you have futures up 1.25, 1.26, 1.68, you know, things like that, that's pretty incredible for to start the morning the day after they do that. So we know it. You know, my son has a saying when I bring something to him, he'd look at me and go, meh. You know, and I think that's what we need to do with this. Meh. Because you know what it is? Can we go deeper just for a second here? This is just another distraction. It's like sports. It's like movies. It's like everything else. It's just another distraction that the enemy is using to keep us from being focused on the Lord. That's why I love stewardship so much. That's why we preach stewardship so much, because it gets us back focused on the Lord, where we're supposed to be focused on our God, our Savior, our provider. This gets us when we look at stewardship and what God has entrusted to us and how he would like us to use it for his purposes, which are all good and all righteous and to his glory. Then we get back into, you know what? It doesn't matter. They raise rates 25, but it doesn't matter that, you know, this this baseball team won. It doesn't matter what movie's out. You know what? We got God. Our hope is in the Lord. We can find peace in a moment of silence. We can find peace in the middle of a storm. We can find peace when interest rates rise or the market pulls back because we're focused in the right direction. This is just another one of the enemy's tools, is to make a big deal out of a 0.25% raise in the market one way or another to distract us from thinking about, oh yeah, God saw that coming. This is nothing new. What do you think? He threw him a curveball? You know, no. God has this. And God knows exactly where he wants you and how you could be used to his glory. And he wants you to be in that spot. That's what stewardship is all about. Us walking in the great works that he laid for us to walk in when he called us to salvation. It's an incredible thing.
6: Amen, Mark. And if you want to throw the enemy a curveball, what you do is if he's throwing you those anxieties, you bring those to your Father. You use your anxiety to get closer to God.
5: Yeah. There you go.
4: Good deal. 610-363-1110. Mark, Jim is calling from Florida. I think he wants to continue this conversation with the interest rates. Let's go to Jim.
5: Good morning, Jim. Welcome to Financial Issues from Florida.
14: Well, good morning, Mark. How are you?
5: I'm doing well, sir. And you?
14: Well, I'm surprised at you. You got what you wanted. You hated Jerome Powell. You couldn't wait for Walsh to get in. And what's he do? He does what's need to be done. Along with the the other 11 guys on the voting board that were all wrong.
5: Don't you want to just go slap those boys? Don't you just want to go slap them?
14: No, I just love the guy. You know, Mark, inflation, it's the cruelest tax of all.
5: Absolutely.
14: It hurts people with lower incomes more than it hurts people with higher incomes. It hurts everybody. But if you're a family of five and you're making $50,000 a year, you're probably spending every dime you've got. And every dime of that

0: to help everybody else that's being attacked by this ugly, cruel tax. Raising interest rates, if that slows the economy down a little bit, keeps somebody from buying a car that they shouldn't buy, running more debt up on their credit card, I'd say it's a small price to pay.
1: Well, I think you and I are actually on point on the core of this. Inflation is bad. Inflation is evil. Inflation, especially synthetic inflation like we have now from the big hangover of the Biden administration from pumping too much cash into our society,
0: well,
1: from increasing it by trillion. No, let me finish here, Jim. I gave you a space here. So inflation is nothing more than more dollars chasing less goods or the same amount of goods. That's what inflation is. It's nothing more than that. Destroying an economy that is being productive. The one thing that brings down inflation, the one thing absolutely under all circumstances that does it is productivity, efficiency. If a factory is putting out 1,000 widgets and they have to charge $1 per widget because of the cost of everything that goes into it, labor and the materials, but then they're able to double that and put out 2,000 widgets for the same amount of money, they bring down the cost. Productivity and efficiencies will bring down inflation. Now they can sell it for less than 25% or more less than they were charging before, maybe even 50% less. So effectively, they bring down inflation by being more productive and more efficient. That is what I am saying. I agree 100%. Inflation is cruel. Guess who creates inflation? Our government does. Our treasury does. Even the Federal Reserve does by destroying our economy to destroy inflation. If you destroy the efficiency of an economy, if you destroy growth, what you're actually destroying is what truly naturally brings down inflation. So my point is killing the patient to cure his heart ailment does not make any sense whatsoever. It does not make it easier on the family if you take out the father so there's one less mouth to feed in that family. That's effectively what raising rates does and killing our economy, making capital hard to acquire. Yeah, I agree. I don't like corporations. If you've listened to me for a while, you know I don't like debt. I believe it's biblically, you're going against God's desire for us when you borrow. I think the same thing's true for corporations that do it. But that doesn't mean that we want to destroy our economy, that we want to destroy our efficiency so that we can kill inflation. So we're going to kill, we're going to hurt the poor even more. We're going to hurt those who have less even more by destroying our economy. So there aren't jobs, so people have to get laid off. That makes no sense whatsoever, Jim. It makes no sense whatsoever. I want to bring down inflation. I want it down. I want deflation. That's me. I want deflation. I want the poor to be, I want it to be best for the weakest in our society. And the way we do that is we get productive, we get responsible, we get people to work, we get people to work and make decent salaries because we don't have inflation. And the more productive our society is, the better it is. The less government intervention into it, the more organic it gets, and eventually it does correct itself. God created the economies. God knows how money works. God knows how money doesn't work and what happens when man believes they're God and pumping money into our society or tightening the capital that's out there for businesses to expand and grow and for small individuals like you and me to start companies. You know, I've lived in my car at times in my life. I've lived in my car. I've also sat at the dinner table with Supreme Court justices. I know which each side of this is on. So when somebody comes to me and says, hey, you don't understand, the first thing that hits my mind is, no, you don't know me, first of all. And secondly, I've been there. You know, I've been in a place where every dollar matters. I remember one day wishing I had 99 cents so I could go to Jack in the Box and get a breakfast sandwich because I didn't eat yesterday. I've been there. I know the impact of that. And this is not the correct way to do it. This is political manipulation. And he's doing the best he can based on the trillions of dollars that are forcing all sorts of things to happen in this economy. But we don't make a better economy. We don't bring down inflation by destroying our economy. That is the most evil, wrong way to do it. And everybody's been programmed by Harvard and we're the

0: majority of these people sitting in their chairs making the decisions came from, and were taught something theoretically that has never, ever worked in a very positive way. When we put our country in a recession just to cure inflation, we've done more harm than good. That's my opinion on it. And I'm sorry, we're getting down to a couple of minutes here. If you want to stay on, Jim, I'd love to hear your response as we move on to that. And secondly, thanks for listening to my rant, everybody. Sorry about that.
1: Mark, next time, could you try to make it a little more lively? That's my question. Good grief. Is it hot here? My golly.
0: I am so sorry. But, you know, Jim's heart is right. It hurts the worst. It hurts the poorest of the poor. The less money you make, the more it hurts. People who have $100 million invested and they're living on a couple hundred thousand a year, it doesn't affect them at all. They don't know it. We all agree about that. What we don't agree on is how to bring it down. I don't believe you punish the poor so that because you don't want to punish them with inflation. You don't take away their jobs. You don't break up their families. You don't do that kind of stuff. I believe what you do is you help them. You help them by bringing down inflation naturally. You're not going to create one more barrel of oil by making it harder for our society to function and continue to grow. The number here is 610-363-1110. 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I'm okay with that. But here's the deal. Here's the deal. If you got to leave, you're going to miss the rest of the show. So you need to go out to financialissues.org, financialissues.org, and join us there. And that way you can call in, or you can get in the chat, or you can, and your opinion is welcome here. It really is, just like Jim's.

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5: FISM, you know, we've been members since 2019. The strategy, if I could tell all new people one thing, it would be close your eyes and just follow the strategy that FISM lays out. 2 years, 3 years later, look at it and see where you're at. I don't think there'd be anybody going, no, got a problem here. So I just can't say enough.
0: Yeah, isn't it amazing how good God is,
5: Yes.
6: 610-363-1110. Boy, it's a lively conversation today, Mark. And I'm so thrilled that we have listeners like Jim who's willing to come on the air and share his opinion. And I want to invite all you else. We got a couple lines open. So if you want to join the conversation, the number is 610-363-1110. Mark, why don't we go back to Jim and let him respond, shall we?
0: Okay, let's do that. Because we do have very intelligent people that are our partners, that are our listeners, that participate with us. So Jim, open up the floor for you to respond.
7: Okay, well, you are absolutely correct when you gave the classic definition of, the problem, which is, inflation is caused by more money chasing the same or a lesser amount of goods. So that's true. We also have another tax. It's called tariffs. So we've got some tariffs now that aren't producing anything. You know, you would like for more production, but which I would also. I was in business for 34 years, and I know when the cost of the goods I was selling went up, I had to raise my prices. So
0: absolutely, yeah.
7: That's a problem. And along with that, the war has created again an artificial problem with commodities. With oil. So that's driven prices up too. So tariffs are one thing we didn't have to do. The war is another thing, regardless of how you feel politically, that wasn't necessarily needed. It may have been needed, but It has created part of the problem. You're correct on that. But there's also another thing called push-pull inflation. And when you raise somebody's prices, people demand a higher wage. And so when they get their higher wage, then the guy who's been shrunk down in his business, because he's having to pay a little bit more to people now, so now he's got two options. He can either raise his prices or he can cut costs some way. And one of the easiest ways to cut costs is to get rid of that one person or two people or three people on your payroll that aren't necessarily pulling their share. So there's all different ways at coming at this. But tariffs are a tax, and inflation is the cruelest tax. And if we have to slow down the economy a little bit, which certainly hurts a couple people, they may get laid off. You know, somebody's not going to get that extra money that they were going to get by selling that next Ford pickup truck or something. Everybody across the board gains if we can bring inflation down. And that's my point.
8: The impact of slowing things down is the same impact we're seeing right now by the tariff fight that's going on and whatnot. We're in a transition. Things have not settled yet into the new world economy, where the U.S. is no longer going to support everybody and everything and pay tariffs of 100% to one country that doesn't even allow our products in there. The whole idea is to bring a fair tariff, a fair trade environment. And when you start changing things up, it stirs up the water for a while, and then eventually it settles down. I think we're in that area there. The same thing happens, though, when we slow down the economy. It stirs up the waters. A lot of people, especially the lower income people, start losing their jobs we find it mixes things up. And sometimes that mixing up goes into recession. Sometimes it takes 3 to 5 to 7 years to recover, 10 years to recover from that. I think another thing, Jim, we could throw in there is our debt. The spending of the U.S. government, that has a lot to do with what's going on here. And that's going to be, we have all these different things affecting our society and in transition, hopefully in the right direction. But my hope isn't in Congress, Jim. My hope isn't in Trump. My hope isn't in Warsh or anybody in the government. It's in Jesus Christ, my Lord and Savior, the one true God, because he knows what it's going to take to get us to the point to be on our knees and focusing on him. And that's what we need to be doing. I would say, Jim, on a scale of 1 to 10 on agreement, we're probably about a 7. Implementation, we differ. You're okay with destroying something good, like a strong economy, to pull down the inflation. I'm not. I think there's other ways to do it. I think we could build more refineries very quickly in the United States, use our own oil, and that would bring down the cost of gasoline and diesel very quickly. Within 6 months, I believe this administration could incentivize the refineries to get up. We have one going up in Texas, I hear, which will be really good. Yeah. When that is up and running, it should bring down the diesel prices, which will bring down the transportation prices, which will bring down the fertilizer prices, which will bring down prices across the board. That's better. It didn't destroy the economy to do that. Jim, I really appreciate you, brother. We can agree and we can disagree, but as long as we agree that God is in control and he's where our focus has to be ultimately, and he's where our hope to be, we're okay. Thank you so much for that conversation.
6: Yeah, it's a great call, Jim.
8: God bless you.
6: Mark, I have a follow-up question to what you just said, because I'm with you 100%. I'd love to see us start using some of our own oil. Why is the Trump administration not kind of going more full court press mode to build more oil refineries? And maybe they are and we don't know about it. But
9: actually, you're trying to build an oil refinery down in Texas, but there's been some permitting issues with it as far as I can tell.
6: Is that what it is?
8: We have old school still in there. Remember, when Trump came in, he brought in his administration. But that didn't replace everybody and everything in the government. We still have the ESG, DEI, left-wing, ultra-liberal people who think it's more important that low-income people maintain kept are kept low-income people by oppression of inflation and other things. So he can't move those out. So it takes massive lawsuits and everything to do this. I'm not saying he's perfect, guys.
6: Sure,
8: you know,
6: sure.
8: He's not. His administration isn't perfect. But you have to expect that we're going to have more than ripple effects. We're going to have a lot of waves and a lot of crashing waves because of the way within the first 18 months here, he has forced a new regime in and new way of thinking. And I believe he's headed in the right direction. And I'm not with him 100% on everything, but hey, I don't think there's anybody I could be, Seth, if they're not the Lord. So
6: yeah,
8: amen to that.
6: Yeah. Well said.
8: Thank you, Jim, again, good. By the way.
6: Thanks for the call, Jim. Love it. 610-363-1110. Sorry, Mark, go ahead.
8: Yeah, for those in the chat, my blood pressure is fine.
6: Mark's okay. Yeah, he's going to be good. Hey, folks, listen, we can't do what we do without you. That's why we're running this year-end campaign to finish our year strong. So go to financialissues.org and join the Ripple Effect. Make a donation today or become a monthly soldier today. And once again, today is Gifts of Appreciated Stock Day. So if you want to do that, make a donation of appreciated stock, meaning you've had a stock that's run up really well, and rather than selling the stock and possibly paying taxes on it, you can actually gift that stock to a charity of your choice, like Financial Issues. Mark, maybe in the next segment, we can talk a little bit more kind of about how to do that well, because I think that'd be really good, especially for people who want that awesome mug that's on the screen right now. Sorry, radio audience. You're just going to have to imagine the most perfect 16-ounce mug you can think of, dark blue in your mind. That's what it is right there. 610-363-1110.
9: The Bible says to eat and drink unto the Lord.
6: That's
9: I can't think of a better way to drink something unto the Lord than out of this
6: there
9: mug.
6: You go. It's love amazing. That, Sam. Love that. Hey, Mark, a question from Debbie in Kentucky here. It's great. Debbie's asking, I wonder if they aren't trying to sway the midterms for the Democrats. I think referring, Mark, to the, you know, this interest rate decision as well. Would you agree with that at all, Mark, or is that not exactly what's happening?
8: Yeah, I don't know. You know, we did see a very political board during the Biden years when they lowered interest rates down to zero before the election, you know, so that's kind of crazy, and I don't like that. I think I really am given Warsh the benefit of a doubt. I'm holding my nose as I say this, in the sense of he's trying to calm the waters in the transition. And that's what's happening here. So that I don't believe he believes this is really going to affect anything. But he went along with the old school that is taking up most of the chairs on the board there. And he also is placating Wall Street, which is very powerful. A lot of people don't think of Wall Street as a political driver, but it is. Think of trillions and trillions of dollars being influenced by dozens or hundreds of men and women on Wall Street. And that does have political power. So he's trying to calm the waters a little bit before the election so people can think straight. And then after the election, I think it's no hold bars or whatever the saying is going.
6: Yeah.
8: You know,
6: there you go. Hopefully that's the case, Mark, for sure.
8: Yeah. 610-363-1110. Let's go ahead and light up these lines. I really appreciate these kind of calls. It helps us to think through things, doesn't it? We need to have good debate. 610-363-1110. Also, be praying about giving. Help us to expand our reach. 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
9: 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Guys, markets are all green. Everything positive. Looking good so far. Mark, why don't we...
10: It is purdy.
9: Right. Absolutely. That's right. Why don't we go to the phones again?
10: The only thing that's negative is crude oil.
9: Yeah. Huh. Which
10: it's down 100. You think they hurt our rent?
9: I think they hurt. I think they're like, you know what? We do need to start those extra refineries. 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Mark, let's go to Rosie in Ohio. Rosie wants to talk.
10: Let's do that. Rosie, welcome to Financial Issues. Glad you're with us this morning. What's on your heart?
11: I want to talk about the interest rate being bumped up to 7%. And it's like, who's going to benefit from that?
10: Yeah. What interest rate was bumped up to 7%?
11: They
10: went up from 3.75% to 4%.
9: Yeah, they went up 25 basis points, Rosie.
10: Yeah, 20, a quarter of a percent raise on that. But actually, who would benefit from that? That's a great question, Rosie. Who really benefits? You know who benefits from that is the banking system, the financial system, which is incredible because productivity in the banking system does nothing for our economy. So it's for the elites. It ends up helping the elites, kind of like Jim was saying, except kind of 180 degrees opposite. Raising the interest rate always affects the financial institutions in a way. They can make more money easier by lending money, so they make more. So effectively, Rosie, it's the financial industry that wins there.
11: Well, it's the wealthy. I mean, credit cards, the car industry, mortgage industry, the poor or the less, you know, the low income people. And even the middle class people. No one is going to benefit from that but the wealthy. You know, to me, it's common sense.
10: Yeah.
11: You know, Trump, he gets out there and say he's against it. He's not against it because he's already wealthy and that's going to make him more wealthy. And all this stuff he's made up for himself business-wise, whether it's crypto or whatever he does.
10: Well, you know, Trump was against that raise, right? than interest rate. It was worse.
11: No, the head of the
10: Federal Reserve. Yeah, he was against it. He wanted it to come down. He pressured the previous Fed chair, and he's been pressuring this one, but they didn't listen to him, and they tossed out this 0.25% raise. So unfortunately, they didn't listen to him. And I believe his take on it makes more sense. You don't destroy an economy to get rid of inflation. Growth, you don't kill growth to get rid of inflation. Stopping growth in an economy does not stop inflation. So I think, Rosie, you are right in that those who get hurt the most from inflation are the lower income. And those who make the most from raising rates are the wealthy. I don't like it, either side of that equation myself, Rosie. But thank you so much for giving us a call. I appreciate it. I think you stated something that most people hadn't been looking at, is who gets richer because of this 0.25% rate increase. You're right on with it. God bless you, Rosie. Thank you.
12: Yeah, thanks for the call, Rose.
13: By the way, Mark, I think her 7% was in reference to mortgage rates.
12: Mortgage rates, okay. Yeah.
10: Oh, mortgage rates. Well, mortgage rates don't necessarily have to go up. That's another thing, yeah. But that's a whole nother story.
12: For sure.
13: We're near the end of the show.
12: There you go.
10: Yeah.
12: You know, Mark, just one final comment with what Rosie said. I share her sentiment a lot with this. I guess the one caveat I would give to what she said is we need to be careful not to just demonize wealthy people because they're wealthy. I think the problem is wealthy people who are also greedy and who will, you know, grind their employees to the dirt to get, you know, and unfortunately, like you said, the financial sector, there's a lot of it there. There's a lot of that in lending, but it's not all wealthy people. I know very many generous wealthy people. I know people, I've been blessed personally by the generosity of people who are wealthier than me. And so that I think wealth is not necessarily the problem, although we do see a commonality.
10: It's the lack of relationship with the one true God.
12: That's it.
10: That's a lack of intimacy with the one true God. Yeah. That is what causes problem in all economic systems.
12: Yeah.
10: And it's men who believe they are God playing with the economy in ways they shouldn't be doing.
12: Yeah.
10: So, yeah.
13: Well, that's the problem with wealth. That. It makes you think you're important, I think.
12: Exactly. Yeah. Exactly.
10: It can,
12: Absolutely. Hey, guys, let's do this. Why don't we talk a little bit about appreciated stock here? Because I know there's probably some listeners out there who want to give a gift of appreciated stock, but they're not really sure how. They want to get that Financial Issues mug. Mark, how might a listener use a gift of appreciated stock as a way to do charitable giving? And not just for Financial Issues, but for any charity that, you know, they're able to do this.
10: It's a sign of intelligence, for one. I mean, you think about it. God calls us to part of the stewardship, the fullness of stewardship is giving, and it's a very important part of it. We learn to give because it is the only cure for greed, for materialism, is learning to give. Yeah. And that what learning to give means is learning to trust God so that you become a conduit of God's blessings onto others, including financial issues. We can't do what we're doing right now if we don't have the support of others, because we're a 501c3. And obviously people know, our partners know, what do we charge? $132 a year to give you the stuff that other sites charge up to $10,000 a year to give you? Yep. Come on. There's a reason we can do this, and it's because of the support. The reason we can teach stewardship, the reason we can come here, it's because of the giving. Well, an intelligent way to give is to give appreciated assets. If you buy a stock at $100 and it goes to $1,000, you can give that asset, you can donate that asset to Financial Issues or your other favorite charities. And when you do so, you don't end up paying taxes on the capital gains of that growth. So you avoid the tax implications of that. You get to deduct 100% of the appreciated asset, not the $100 you put in, but the $1,000 against your income taxes, against your adjusted gross income. And so you win, the ministry wins, we win, because we don't just, if you took it and sold it and then you paid the tax on it, then we'd only have 70% of that coming into us. But because you donated, we get 100% of that because you didn't have to pay the tax on it. And now we get to utilize 100% to expand what we're doing on the website to make it easier for people to get involved, to set up their portfolios, to track their portfolios, to screen their portfolios, for the educational materials that we're putting out, to put together our university we want to put together online eventually to help people understand how to invest like a steward. All these things come together because people intelligently learn to give by either just donating appreciated assets directly or going through a donor advised fund or QCD. If you're 70 and a half, you can do it through your QCD where you take your IRA from your IRA and send it directly to us. And that way avoid that being shown up as income or distribution from your IRA. So you never have to worry about the taxes on there or the final. I mean, there's just three good ways: direct, QCDs, or through a donor advised fund. They all work well. And you know what? We appreciate it. We really do. We appreciate what you're doing. We had a couple of calls in the last few days of people wanting to donate appreciated assets, stocks where they made really good money. We really appreciate that. And we appreciate every dollar, actually, whether it's $10,000 of appreciated assets or $1, whether it's a direct donation of a dollar or whether you become a monthly hero by setting up a systematic a monthly amount going in. We know we can't do this without you. And we know that God called us to do this. So we're going to continue forward no matter what. But with your support, we can reach that vision of being the most impactful Christian investment show and partnership in the world. That's our goal. We want to impact people for Christ daily, Monday through Friday, Saturdays. We want to leave Sunday open so you can go to church and just praise God for that. But we want to do that. That's our goal. That's our vision. We can't do it if on our own. Talent like Seth or Sam or just, you know, emotional outbursts like me can't do this unless we have the partnerships behind us to support us. We know we're called to this. If you knew the crew here at Financial Issues, you'd say, yeah, these guys are serious about this ministry. It's not about a job or something. We all could do something different and make gobs of money more. But we take this money, we take it in, and we create new educational materials. We create better back end for the partners and better broadcasts. We increase our reach around the world because of your donations. So in advance, and understanding that God is the one who will direct your ways, I thank the Lord for your donations. And I thank you for listening to God, for loving God so much that you're willing to give to a ministry like this. And even more so, I want to thank you for investing with biblical integrity. Because when we do that, we affect the whole world. We affect ourselves, those who are watching, and we affect the direction of our society. God bless you all for loving God, and God bless you for investing with biblical integrity. Don't forget, tomorrow is Focus Friday and overtime. We're going to light up the phones right away. We're hoping to have a full queue the whole day. God bless you all. See you tomorrow.
14: If we ever forget that we're one nation under God, then we will be a nation gone under.
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2: I'm Steve O'Dell with Mission Network News. Tensions over fuel prices in Syria this week come on the heels of President Ahmad al-Shara declaring the country to be on a new trajectory, one that prizes democracy and will unite military groups into one Syrian army. As the Kurdish-led group SDF disbands, President al-Shara has promised constitutional protections for Kurds.
3: So this integration is going to occur. But as to whether the cultural and linguistics and political rights of the Kurds in the northeast will still be cared for and guaranteed, we're not really sure.
2: How new governance will affect believers in Syria is another unknown.
3: The prayer is that they would still be able to meet together, they'd still be able to worship, they would still be able to marry, and baptize, and that God would protect that religious freedom that they currently have.
2: Find more prayer points in our full report online. And World Missionary Press is sending 750,000 diary date books to prisons across the U.S. These books contain daily Bible verses and note-taking spaces. This year, WMP will also be sending Spanish copies. Helen Williams with WMP says,
4: "They are extremely well received. We get wonderful feedback from prisoners. It just gives them something to start their day. It gives them something to think about during the day. Gives them a place to write."
2: Having these books can also be a stepping stone to joining a Bible study. Please pray that the scripture would speak to the hearts of those who receive the date books and that the Holy Spirit would be with the prison chaplains as they minister to people through Bible studies. Learn the full story at missionnews.org. 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I'm Steve O'Dell.
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5: History was made on today's date. Stay tuned for an American Minute with Bill Federer.
6: Like the Roman leader Cincinnatus, who twice led the Roman Republic to victory in battle and then resigned and returned to farming, George Washington led America to victory over the British, served two terms as president, then resigned to manage his farm at Mount Vernon. The world stood in awe as Washington delivered his farewell address on this day, September 19, 1796. He stated, "Of all the dispositions and habits which lead to political prosperity, religion and morality are indispensable supports. In vain would that man claim the tribute of patriotism who should labor to subvert these great pillars."
5: This has been an American Minute with Bill Federer. 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
8: Were people and the world like before the great flood of Noah's day?
9: Man lived in paradise. We were designed to live about 1,000 years. Think of the number of children you could produce over 1,000-year lifespan. Maybe you don't want to think about
10: that. No, I don't think that. Wow.
9: But also think about what you could learn and accomplish if you lived to be 1,000 years old in perfect health and had all your mental faculties direct from the fresh gene pool of God.
8: This is Bob Boyd.
10: And Jerry Boyd.
8: This is Issues in Education. Most people are taught that a worldwide flood covering the whole world was just a myth, that saving all the species of animals on Earth in Noah's Ark was just a fable.
10: But there is scientific evidence for the flood. One is the Grand Canyon.
8: Our guest is Dr. Frank Sherman, a zoologist and spokesman for the Institute for Creation Research.
10: Dr. Sherman, how did the Great Flood of Noah's Day create the magnificent Grand Canyon?
9: After the flood, the North American continent was pretty much inundated with residual Genesis flood water. And so we believe that Grand Canyon was formed very rapidly, sculpted out of the area there in northern Arizona in a very short period of time, not too long ago. Nobody saw Grand Canyon form, but there is a very viable scientific explanation that just happens not to agree with the evolutionary interpretation of these alleged millions of years of Colorado River carving out Grand Canyon.
10: Originally, God did not make the Grand Canyon the way we see it today. It's a result of God's judgment and yet also his mercy. But what do you think it looked like before the flood? Was it just one big mountain or what?
9: Well, the Genesis flood lasted for approximately a year. During that year, there was incredible tectonic and hydraulic activity. In other words, earthquakes, water coming up from the waters below, as Scripture teaches. Through all of this, you find great amounts of sediments. These sediments were laid down in the space of the year-long flood. The flood waters receded with a lot of dammed up residual flood water in massive post-flood lakes. For some reason, this dam failed and water came racing out in a great deluge, carving out Grand Canyon in an extremely short period of time.
8: How would you say the evolutionists understand the creation of the Grand Canyon, and how is that different from the evidence that you found in the canyon?
9: The evolutionist will say this canyon was formed by Colorado River over millions and millions of years, grain by grain of sediment being carved out by the Colorado River, and we have Grand Canyon today. The creationist looks at Grand Canyon and says, God judged this planet with a worldwide flood, and so with these vertical walls at Grand Canyon, they must have been carved out very rapidly. You don't get vertical walls, these sheer cliffs that you see at Grand Canyon, through the slow, gradual, erosional process of Colorado River. If you want to see a slow, gradual process, look at the Mississippi River Valley. Those are very, very worn off and shallow portions of the shoreline. Not so with Grand Canyon. But let me just say, Paul Reeser, writing in Associated Press, gave a story about a great Grand Canyon being found not here on Earth, but on Mars. And what was their conclusion? It was formed rapidly in a very short period of time.
10: Tell us a little bit about the fossil record. How does that prove creation as opposed to evolution?
9: If somebody says to me, Frank, what's your best evidence for creation? I would answer as a scientist, the fossil record is some of the best evidence for creation. Because the first time, for example, you find bats in the fossil record, they're 100% bats. First time you find birds, they're 100% birds. Dinosaurs have always been dinosaurs. So the missing links are still missing.
10: Sure, we don't see transitional forms. And do not these birds or rabbits or whatever fossilize as well? What does that mean?
9: A dinosaur or a person, floodwaters are going to tear them apart. When we find bones of bunny rabbits or dinosaurs, they're usually torn up and it takes an expert to determine what it belonged to.
10: Oh, now, that makes sense.
8: Listen to this. The most sobering words in all human history are these from Genesis chapter 6. The Lord said, I will destroy man whom I have created from the face of the earth. God was grieved that he'd even made man, and his heart was filled with pain and grief about what he was going to do. But with those words came these words. But Noah found grace. He found favor in the eyes of the Lord.
10: What made God so grieved that he had ever even made man? What was there about Noah that God wanted to save and to protect?
8: Our guest is Tom Dooley, author of The True Story of Noah's Ark.
10: Tom Dooley, I like your word true in there. That is so significant because you want people to know it's the true history and not a fable.
9: Absolutely. It's really important that we know the true story of Noah's Ark, because it is a magnificent, wonderful story of how God judges, but not only how God judges, but how he redeems. And the story of Noah's Ark is then relegated to really nothing more than the children's Sunday school class. We sort of gloss over the fact that God did destroy the entire world with a flood because of the unbridled wickedness. As a matter of fact, the Bible says, because of the wickedness, violence, evil, and corruption in the hearts of all mankind. In other words, these people never had one good thought, and they had lost their ability to even make a choice for good.
10: And it's unfathomable that only 8 people were deemed worthy to survive the flood.
9: We don't know, actually, if 7 of those folks were actually deemed worthy. We only know, the Bible only talks about one guy, and that's Noah. And it was Noah alone who was found righteous. And because of Noah's righteousness, God redeemed him and his whole household. And therein lies a tremendous hope. The Lord is not going to allow us to continue to destroy ourselves and our culture because he loves America. Now, we may have to go through some very, very difficult places to get our country back on track and actually become one nation under God. As a matter of fact, our prayer around here, Bob, Jerry, for years has been, Lord, do whatever you need to do to make us one nation under God. Mm. And that's a very stout prayer because we're way off course.
10: We are way off course.
9: The Bible says, as in the days of Noah, so shall it be in the days of the coming of the Son of Man. Let me ask you a question. How close do you think we might be today to how it was in Noah's day? And of course, the universal answer is we're there. We're there. But for God and for the remnant of God's people, I believe God stays his hand. But I think we cannot continue to go down the path of complete hedonism, self-indulgence, trying to get God on our agenda instead of us getting on his agenda.
10: We also have this remnant, people that love the Lord, so there's more than just one, more than Noah today.
9: Hallelujah.
10: Yeah.
11: Let's get a little bit into the ark here. How long did it take to build?
9: Somewhere between 105 and 120 years that it took Noah and his sons and whatever helpers they had to actually build the ark. It's about 450 feet long and about 45 feet high.
11: Wow, that's huge.
10: And it looks almost like a little harmonica box.
11: Not a boat.
9: Right, it's not a boat, and that's a major misconception. And unfortunately, the church has really aided in this deception, unwittingly, of course, but we always think of Noah and all the little pictures you see in Sunday school classes always portray the ark as a boat. But the Hebrew word for ark does not mean boat. It means quite literally box. So when God told Noah to build an ark, he said, I want you to build me a great big box, and here are the dimensions. But it's a box, not a boat.
11: Well, it's 6 times longer than it is wide. And
10: yeah,
11: modern ocean-going vessels today, like aircraft carriers and huge oil tankers, are still built with this same ratio. And that's because God gave mankind the idea of what would be the ideal shape to float.
9: God is a perfect, not only a good designer, but he is a perfect designer, a systems guy, a logistics expert with NASA. Monty and some of his buddies got together, and these are all logistics guys. They came up with a logistics study on Noah's Ark, and they found that it was a perfectly designed vehicle for what God intended, and that was simply to provide a place of safety and provision for the people and animals on board for a period of 1 year. And that's all it was designed to do. It was designed to stay afloat and stay dry there on the inside for 1 year. It was perfectly designed by God to do that. So he's not only a good designer, but he is a perfect designer.
10: And one thing I thought was fascinating is that you described this long box to be able to withstand all these waves, these huge waves that were going on, to the point that this box could be almost perpendicular, 90 degrees, and it wouldn't tip over.
9: Yeah, they did a lot of tests on this, and some scientists and people like that did some very extreme testing on a structure like this, one of these test facilities, and they discovered that the ark could have been tilted to almost 90 degrees in any angle, and it would always come back and right itself. So the Lord knew what he was doing, and you know what? The Lord still knows what he's doing, and we can continue to trust him with all of our hearts. He's a good God.
11: Well, now, were all the animals that are on the earth today at one point, or were one of their descendants on the ark?
9: Well, of course, that's what we believe. We believe that the species that were on the ark is representative of every creature that breathes air on the planet today that can find their ancestry on the ark. As a matter of fact, if their forefathers and foremothers, if we can use that term, were not on the ark, they don't exist. There was about 45,000 sheep-sized animals on the ark. It was just an amazing conglomeration, and God brought all those animals from all parts of the world, and they all converged on the scene where the ark was being built. It was God who orchestrated that entire march. Of course, you know, all those animals had to march two by two and get on board that ark, and they did it willingly. Of course, they were under the lordship of God to have that done.
10: In fact, your book really brought that alive. It was just such an incredible miracle, like you said, that God just caused all these animals all of a sudden. And can you imagine that day? All of a sudden, here comes these animals two by two by two. I mean, they would just have gone for miles. You would have just seen all these animals coming. It just gives me chills. But I saw this little basket with pussycats in there, two little cats. And we have two cats, so I thought that was funny.
9: Oh, yeah. Well, the cats were definitely, it's over the big cats.
10: Yeah.
11: Now, did that water canopy, where the earth really had like a canopy protecting it from the ultraviolet rays of the sun, do you think that helped keep man alive that long?
9: Before the flood, it was a totally different place. We tend to think of the world being the same as it always has been. But when God first created the world, it was absolutely perfect. All the animals and man, they were all vegetarians. The animals had not yet learned to even fear man. That wouldn't come till later. But when the world was new, God made it perfect. Even the lifespan, of course, a very important part of the story there in the Bible, is that before the flood, the average age of men and women was about 912 years. After the flood, within eight generations, we had fallen down to an average of about 70 years.
10: Boy, what a drastic change.
9: Yeah, the judgment of God is a serious, serious thing. But the common wisdom amongst the scientists, the creation scientists, is that the one thing that ages man the most is the direct sunlight. And of course, when God first created the world, he created it with the firmament, the canopy that enclosed the earth. So there was no direct sunlight. Plus, the atmospheric pressure back then was almost double then what it is now. And so man lived in paradise. The whole earth was this temperate, wonderful paradise. There were no pests. The earth did not have things like termites and biting ants or insects that did any kind of biting. There weren't snakes that had poisonous fangs. None of that. This planet, the way God made it in the beginning, was absolutely perfect and beautiful. And we were designed to live about 1,000 years.
11: So where did all these snakes, scorpions, biting insects, mosquitoes come from?
9: That's the fall, brother. God told Adam and Eve, when you eat this fruit, you shall surely die. Well, they didn't die that day. They ate of the tree of the knowledge of good and evil, and as a result, death entered the world, and the process of death began.
10: Well, that's right, because initially, Adam and Eve were to live forever, forever.
9: Yes.
10: But then they, you know, ate the fruit. God shortened man's life. It wasn't just because the canopy was removed or we started eating meat, but wasn't it something God did?
9: You're right. The people had become so corrupted that God said that he was sorry that he even made man. He grieved in his heart over it.
10: Ooh. If these people lived so long, they were probably very intelligent, because you figure Adam and Eve were very intelligent because God created them. They were perfect. So it just makes you wonder, what was this like before the flood? I mean, were they pretty advanced? Could they have been to where we are now?
9: We tend to think that we're the most sophisticated people that ever came along. But the fact is, these people were made in the image of God when God first created the world, and the human gene pool was still pretty pure, even though there was the fall. Sin had entered the world, but human gene pool still produced people that lived an average of 912 years. Think about this. These people were near perfect. They enjoyed long life, and they enjoyed a quality of life that was very, very high. No sickness. They had no sickness. They had no debilitating mental handicaps. Think of a number of children that you could produce over a 1,000-year lifespan. Oh, maybe you don't want to think about
10: that. No, I don't think that. Wow.
9: But also think about what you could learn and accomplish if you lived to be 1,000 years old in perfect health and had all your mental faculties direct from the fresh gene pool of God.
11: But that's why it was so shocking when these billions of people who were on the earth who really didn't know much about death, they were drowned, and then after they drowned, they were flushed straight to hell.
9: It was not a pretty sight, of course, when you talk about the entire planet being drowned, but they were given every opportunity. Noah was there, and the Bible tells us in 2 Peter that he was a preacher of righteousness.
11: How many people were on the earth before the flood?
9: About 3 to 4 billion people on the planet at the time of the flood.
11: Just think about that. How many people are on the earth today?
9: A little over 7 billion people.
10: Wow, so it's almost like today.
9: And there are many scientists that believe that the population of the earth at the time of the flood could have been as high as 7 billion people.
11: 7 billion people, and all the animals that weren't on the ark would drown. I mean, this is an incredible thing when you think about it. I guess the message is not to go along with the crowd, even if everybody else is involved in unbelief and disobedience. It's better to please God than the whole world. But just think of all these people who not only heard Noah preaching about the coming flood, but they saw all these animals coming supernaturally onto the ark.
9: And of course, you're right. That must have been an incredibly impressive sight for anyone. But when you're so corrupted and out of your heart is issuing nothing but malice and evil and wickedness, you're just not going to connect the dots.
11: Think of the faith that Noah and his family had to have. First, faith that a flood was coming because it had never rained before the flood. Second, that their massive wooden ark would float and not sink or turn upside down. And also that they'd be able to sustain these animals for that year.
9: Noah was this man of simple yet profound faith. He alone was found to be righteous in his time. And so you had a man here who simply believed God, and he walked in obedience. God told him what to do, and he did it. He had a personal relationship with God. They talked on a regular basis. He just did what God told him to do. He didn't care how he looked to the world. That was inconsequential to Noah. What he cared about was the audience of one, his God.
11: Amen. That's a good message for us.
10: Mm-hmm. That's beautiful.
11: The true story of Noah's Ark. Then it happened, a deep rumbling sound. It wasn't just the rain. The fountains of the great subterranean waters burst open, erupting with such a tremendous force that water and debris shot high into the sky. It must have been incredible that judgment looked like.
9: Yeah, we can only imagine, Bob, what that day was like when the fountains of the deep burst open. A lot of these creation scientists believe that the waters were kept underneath the surface. There really weren't any oceans like we have today. Just basically one big solid landmass all over the world, and that's how all the animals could get from all over the world to the ark. There were rivulets and rivers and lakes and things like that, but for the most part, it was just this one gigantic landmass, and the water, all that was gathered under the earth. And of course, the Bible tells us that the way the earth got watered, of course, there was no rain, was that a mist came up from the ground each day and watered the whole planet. And so those oceans and all that water was under there, and when the earthquakes began, all that water, along with the pressure behind it, was released.
11: Yeah, but then some people say, where did all that water go after the flood?
9: Well, we call that the Pacific Ocean and the Atlantic Ocean. The land masses just got shifted, and we got the mountains that we have. The Lord totally reshaped the earth.
10: Initially, it was one huge land mass. Can you imagine that? I mean, there were no oceans.
9: When you read the book of Genesis, ask the Lord to give you a real holy imagination. It begins to open up some pictures in your mind about the possibilities. You know, I read for years about the firmament, and I never knew what that was. Even when I would hear somebody talk about the canopy that covered the earth, I still didn't connect the dots that that was the firmament that was out there.
11: After the ark landed and settled on dry ground, it sat there for another 9 months as the water continued to recede. Just think what these people were thinking. 9 months. They're just sitting there on dry ground wondering, what is it going to be like?
9: God wasn't speaking to any other family members. God was speaking only to Noah. The other members of the family had to trust that God was speaking to Noah, and he was telling them, we're going to do this. So can you imagine the faith it took on the part of the other family members? And then when it actually happened, they realized what they felt all along, that their father was this righteous, godly man. And now he's vindicated. Now he's justified. Yes, he's hearing directly from God.
11: The rain stopped, the sun came out, and a new day on earth began. The old world and all the people were gone forever. A new world that God had created. It was unbelievable to step off that ark the first day because I think there were no plants, there were no trees. They had to grow again from seed. When they first landed and they looked out, it was like looking at the bottom of the ocean.
9: Noah was probably the first man to ever see the sun.
10: Oh, yeah.
9: Because if the canopy was there, if the firmament was there, and then the heavens opened opened up and the canopy was ripped away. You know, it rained for 40 days and 40 nights. On that 41st day, when the skies cleared, all of a sudden, for the first time in his life, Noah awakes and he climbs the ladder because he sees this bright light flooding through the ark. So he goes to the top and he looks out and he sees this blue sky. And then he sees this enormous light in the sky that almost blinds him. I think Noah was the first man to ever see the sun. On the 41st day, there was blue sky and sunshine.
11: And a rainbow. What was the meaning of the rainbow?
9: God's promise never to do this again. He put the rainbow there as a promise to us that he would never bring a flood to destroy man ever again.
11: And so when we look at a rainbow, we should also think of God's faithfulness.
9: Absolutely. He

0: on the planet Earth. The average winds are about 100 to 150 miles an hour. When you take a helicopter and there's only a very few that can get up there and even get up that high, you have to keep moving. The winds are so high, and you can literally see part of the arc, and then by the time you go back around the tip of that mountain and come back, it's covered over with another 200 feet of snow. A lot of people have tried to get up there, including astronaut James Irwin, who lost his life as a result of trying to find the arc up there. He was struck by lightning a couple of times, suffered a tremendous fall. So God has it fully encased and protected.
1: Boy. Well, Noah's Ark is similar to the Ark of Salvation today. There were those in Noah's day that said, rain? We don't know what that is. Flood? That's never happened before. And they didn't get on board the Ark. And there are those people today that believing in Jesus Christ can save me from an eternity apart from God. They don't understand it and they don't do it. So a lot of times the intellect gets in the way of the faith and it prohibits a lot of people from receiving God's salvation.
0: There was only one door on that Ark. There were not a whole bunch of doors. There was just one. God doesn't need a whole bunch. He didn't need a whole bunch of doors. All he needed was one. That was the way of salvation. Of course, that's true today. There is just one way. Jesus himself, the most trustworthy person that ever lived on the face of the earth, said, I am the way, the truth, and the life. No one comes to the Father but through me. As surely as there was only one ark and only one door on that ark, there is one God and there is one Savior, and he's the only way.
1: Tom Dooley, maybe you could just give us a conclusion in the true story of Noah's Ark.
0: Give people a whole new, fresh look at the wonderful, magnificent God who sent his only son to die on a cruel cross that you and I might have fellowship and live with him forever in heaven. We can trust the Lord Jesus Christ for this life and our passage to the next. He is our ark.
1: Why did God save Noah and his family from the most devastating flood in the history of the world?
2: In the Great Hall of Faith, Hebrews chapter 11, verse 7, it says, by faith, Noah built the ark. He was the only one on planet Earth who loved and obeyed God. Noah lived his life as an example to his generation. God told Noah that he was getting ready to destroy the world because of its wickedness, because demon possession was pandemic, and demons were actually cohabiting with women and reproducing. So God told Noah to build an ark.
1: Noah dropped everything and started building the ark. We might have tried to talk God out of it or tell him to get somebody else, like a shipbuilder. But Noah didn't complain, argue, or procrastinate. He started building the ark.
2: True faith doesn't question God, but obeys him. Noah on the ark is a picture of how God rescues the righteous and destroys the wicked. And only eight. There were only eight people on that ark.
1: That's right. God gave mankind 120 years to repent. Mankind had become largely demon-possessed, as Scripture says. The sons of God who came down to cohabit with the daughters of men were fallen angels or demonic spirits, causing fallen mankind to be fallen beyond salvation. Just as the ark was elevated by the rising floodwaters, so God's people will be raptured out of this rebellious world to meet the Lord in the air. And our earthly bodies will be changed to a new body like our risen Lord's body, and we'll be with him forever.
2: If you would like a CD copy of today's program, please ask for number 1867, The Relevance of Noah's Ark. That's number 1867, The Relevance of Noah's Ark. 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If you would like a part in this, the Lord's ministry, call us. We answer our phones. From Genesis 9, verse 16, whenever the rainbow appears in the clouds, I, the Lord, will see it and remember the everlasting covenant between God and all living creatures of every kind on the earth. For Issues in Education, this has been Bob and Jerry Boyd.
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0: 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It's just as important as their investment performance. 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The judge told the court that his luck had run out. 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
1: Same old story, ERO. What does it mean? Hi, this is Dave Zanotti. One more time on the public square. ERO. Expose, resist, overcome. After years, almost five decades of research, public policy, and biblical truth, we've come up with kind of an operative phrase, ERO. If we try to boil it all down into a simple couple of words, which isn't probably the most responsible way of dealing with mass volumes of biblical content, the Bible is pretty clear that we're to expose evil. We're not to hide it under a bushel. We're to expose it. Secondly, we're supposed to resist it. When evil is holding people captive from finding the truth of the living God, we're to resist that evil. When evil is holding people captive in regards to the pursuit of justice, or their civil liberties, or the protection of their families, or their private property, or their conscience, we're to resist. But ultimately, we're to overcome. There's so many lessons to take away from 9/11 and the whole discussion about radical Islam. But the one that comes away from 9/11 the most to me is the story of Todd Beamer and Flight 93 and the heroes on that plane that galvanized their courage together in prayer and took on the crew of terrorists causing the crashing of that plane in Shanksville. They all lost their lives. They gave their lives. The resistance to evil started in the sky, and it started on Flight 93. That's where we have the famous term that I hope we'll never forget. Let's roll. When we read Romans 12:21, do not be overcome evil, but overcome evil by good, that's the word that's written in my Bible next to that phrase. Let's roll. See some evil? Do some good. This is Dave Zanotti on the Public Square. Thanks for listening.
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2: 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For 25 years, PJI has counseled, represented, and defended people whose religious freedoms, parental rights, or sanctity of life have been obstructed or violated, all free of charge. We leave no one behind
4: and level the playing field for Americans as they are subjected to the tyranny of the powerful. Now, here's Brad Dacus.
3: Welcome to the Dacus Report. Thank you for tuning in. I'm Brad Dacus, president of the Pacific Justice Institute.
5: On today's show, we've got a lot to talk about, dealing with the latest attempted assassination on former President Donald Trump, also other issues involving faith and family. And to help do that today, I'd like to bring on an attorney who I have so much respect for, who plays a very key role in Pacific Justice Institute, particularly in our Southern California office, and that is attorney Michael Pfeffer. Welcome, Michael, to the show.
6: Thanks, Brad. It's great to be on again.
5: Yeah. Now, before we talk about the attempted assassination, I think it's important for us to address something else that came down this morning, which I'm very excited about, and that's dealing with the judge over the Florida case against Donald Trump, dealing with the documents that he had, the confidential documents that he were taken from him, and he was negotiating the return of, and they brought these criminal charges against him. She threw out the case.
6: And it really, I have to say that the Florida judge, and her name escapes me for some reason, but she has been really a straight shooter, and I appreciate that she's been a straight shooter. She hasn't been predisposed to President Trump. She hasn't been predisposed against President Trump, a former President Trump. She has been a straight shooter, and I think this is the logical conclusion of that case, which has no business being brought in the first place, had no business. Mm-hmm. And it, as pointed out by Supreme Court Justice Clarence Thomas in a recent decision.
5: Yeah, I found it interesting in the immunity decision from the Supreme Court, which totally blasted another case that Jack Smith was the special prosecutor is over, and took out two of his four basic cause of actions. But in that decision, Thomas went out of his way to say, you know what, by the way, folks, Jack Smith has no business even being recognized, because the Constitution and the Appointment Clause makes it very clear that that position, special prosecutor, must be nominated by the president, which would be Biden.
6: Exactly.
5: And approved by the majority of the Senate. That didn't happen. Neither of those happened.
6: Exactly.
5: The Constitution is very, very clear on that. Now, you could have a special prosecutor from Congress, but that he's not from Congress.
6: That's right.
5: And he could be someone who is working under the authority and direction and control of the Attorney General, but that's not the case, because the Biden administration did not want a direct control over the prosecution of his number one opponent to be so blatant and obvious.
6: Yeah.
5: So where does it leave us? It leaves us with someone who has no constitutional standing and authority. And I heard someone once actually analogize it this way. It's the same as if the Attorney General just went out on the street, found an attorney somewhere, and says, hey, I just want you to come in and just prosecute this person, and we'll give you total immunity, total sovereignty and authority. You won't be under discretion.
6: Yeah.
5: And that's why that clause is there in the Constitution, to ensure that a special prosecutor who is not going to be under the authority and scrutiny of the Attorney General, that they not just have this unilateral powers without some checks and balances.
6: That's right.
5: Like nomination by the president and approval by the Senate.
6: Yeah, the special prosecutors were always meant to be a highly and tightly controlled species in the courts. Their purposes have to be set forth particularly, excuse the mispronunciation, but it has to be done with particularity.
5: And, okay, gotcha.
6: And that's what needs to happen, and that hasn't happened here. This is Merrick Garland's parade that he's been doing with Jack Smith, and he's been getting away with it for a long time. And today, Judge, I believe it's Judge Cannon in Florida, said no, this case dies here and now, and not a moment too soon.
5: Yeah, I agree. And I heard from former Attorney General Barr that of all the cases brought against Trump, this is the one, he says, that actually had some legal merit to it.
6: Yes.
5: Should Trump have given over those documents earlier or not? There was negotiation taking place. He goes, He said he didn't agree with the case brought against Trump on this case, but of all of them, this is the one that seemingly had the most credibility, even though it was total hypocrisy because Biden, as vice president, had lots of documents. Yeah. And the only reason he was treated differently was because he was too old and senile, allegedly, to be prosecuted. Which
6: that was a prosecutor's discretion.
5: Yeah, but it was just mind-blowing. Here, the same guy who's running to be commander-in-chief of our armed forces and stay as president was not prosecuted because he was too old and senile.
6: Yeah.
5: And so it was interesting to see how, you know, Barr pointed out that this case that was thrown out was, of all of them, was the most credible, although it wasn't credible.
6: Yeah.
5: And also, what's going to happen is, you know, people say, was it over? Well, here's the deal is, the issue of dealing with Jack Smith is not over because he's in the J6 case. He's over that one up in the D.C. area. So we're going to see this case move on. And that judge is a leftist, you know, anti-Trumper. Yeah. So she's going to say, oh, no, it's great having you. You have total standing. You know, the Constitution is a living and breathing document. It really doesn't mean what it says and says what it means. Right. So she's going to push it that way. Bottom line, it looks like it's going to go to the Supreme Court when you have a conflict of two different interpretations of the Constitution.
6: Yeah.
5: And this Supreme Court, I think, will rule properly, agreeing with Justice Thomas, that the Constitution actually does mean what it says and says what it means. So anyway, but it's once again, it's nice to see that done, and I'm happy about that. Now, I want to talk about the miracle that happened.
6: Absolutely.
5: Over the weekend, that is was shocking, and I think incredibly spiritually powerful when we look at the facts. And that was the attempted assassination of President Donald Trump. I remember in the past I've said, the dark side has tried to bring Trump down on false, you know, Russian hoax and all kinds of hoaxes, couldn't succeed. Then they tried lawfare, and those are blowing up in their face. And I remember once saying, my concern is that the next thing the dark side will try is assassination.
6: Yeah.
5: And that's exactly what we saw happen. But this was not just an ordinary assassination attempt. The facts, I believe, show it to be very much with involving the providential hand of God in the intervention.
6: Absolutely. And, you know, for good or for bad, we watched yesterday and the day before a little bit this video that played over and over again. And you cannot watch that video of President Trump turning his head, slightly turning his head, I might add, and then a shot hitting his ear. You cannot argue that the hand of God was not on that.
5: Had he not turned his head, then the bullet would have actually gone into the back part of the brain and killed him.
6: That's right.
5: And where it did hit on the ear, people need to understand that some of the media say, you know, several inches away. No. No, it was less than an inch from killing him.
6: Yes.
5: And this was shot, you know, I think it was like 150, 200 yards away.
6: Yeah.
5: And the bullet was less than an inch, some centimeters, you know, just really super close to killing him.
6: Yeah.
5: And yet, now, the bullet could have missed. And if that happened, then this is terrible. We would not have the same impact that we have with the bullet actually hitting the ear and causing blood. I think that was much more of a wake-up call for America to understand how degenerate we've become in our politics and usage of dangerous pejoratives and imagery that has been very divided and inherently facilitates these kinds of actions. When they say, when the left says, this candidate is going to destroy America.
6: Yeah,
5: it's exactly. Going to destroy democracy.
6: Yes.
5: Now, they don't. And may not actually believe it.
6: Right.
5: The politicians are actually, you know, they've seen him in office for 4 years.
6: Yeah.
5: But what does this 20-year-old over here think?
6: Yeah, exactly.
5: He's saying, I got to save America.
6: Yeah.
5: He's going to destroy America. He's going to destroy democracy.
6: That's right.
5: So
6: You know, he's like Hitler.
5: Like he's like Hitler. I better change, save America. This, and you have people out there that are going to hear it and believe what these leftist scum are saying, and act on it. And you know, and so the culpability, yeah, the kid shouldn't have done this. Yeah, it's tragic, but the culpability comes from those who facilitated it, not arguing policy, not even arguing against personality, but arguing things that are so way out, and so dangerous that it that this was, I think, to some degree foreseeable, and they should be held morally and ethically and publicly accountable for the things that they've said in terms of politicians, also The View, people in the media. They need to be morally held accountable, and people need to stop giving them money or stop watching their programs.
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5: Welcome back. And folks, if you'd like to keep up with the cases of Pacific Justice Institute, or if you have a need for legal advice and counsel, we do work all without charge. And we also have a newsletter, an e-newsletter called the Legal Insider. 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We have over 260 cases in active litigation right now as I speak. They're growing. We have offices all across the country, coast to coast. So I encourage you to stay up to date and please do so and pray for our work. The spiritual battleground is intense. It's obvious.
6: Yes.
5: And we need your prayer support. So please take the time to go to our website, download that. Also, another easy way to do that is simply to text three letters, PJI. Just text those three letters to the number 71541. That's a 71-year-old man having lunch with a 54-year-old woman, and there's a one-year-old in the high chair. That's how I remember it. 71541. Text PJI there to that number, 71541. And we'd love to keep you updated with our work, and we greatly appreciate your prayer support. You know, Michael, before we continue on with talking about this next case matter, I think it's just so important to remind ourselves and the audience of how, you know, yes, these are legal battles, and God is blessing us with incredible victories. More than 9 out of 10, I talked to our chief counsel, more than 9 out of 10 of our cases turn out favorably for our clients.
6: Yeah.
5: It's incredible.
6: It's amazing.
5: But behind all of this is a spiritual war, and that's why I so appreciate people who become prayer warriors, who get our updates and pray for us and our attorneys on the front lines of these battles.
6: Yeah, it's so important, and I know it. You know, whatever I'm doing, especially when there's something major happen, I can feel the prayers, because we seek our prayer warriors and tell them what's going on, and they pray, and I sure appreciate that.
5: Yeah, I know you do. I know you do, and I have seen the hand of God in our cases in miraculous ways.
6: Yeah,
5: I know one case was dealing with homeschoolers, and three judges ruled against us, and said homeschooling is illegal in California, period, unless you're a credentialed teacher. Illegal.
6: Yeah.
5: We petitioned for them to rehear the case. We just did an appeal. We said, will you rehear this case, please? For the first time in my life, three appellate court judges says, you know what? We may have made a mistake. We'll rehear the case. And then they just tore us up, just diced and sliced us in oral argument. The judges did.
6: Yes.
5: Just, it was so obvious that we'd lost that our chief counsel Kevin Snyder said, we don't have to wait for the decision. We need to start preparing for the appeal to the state Supreme Court. That's
6: right.
5: How certain it was that we lost.
6: Yeah.
5: And homeschoolers up and down the state were praying, because they called. I says, absent intervention from God, we've lost.
6: Yeah.
5: And so they prayed and they prayed and they prayed. And those three judges, unbelievably, reversed themselves and said we were wrong.
6: Yeah, exactly.
5: And those kinds of outcomes. And then the one that went to the Supreme Court to be able to open up the churches after Governor Gavin Newsom so hatefully and, you know, just disrespectfully shut down the churches and the synagogues.
6: Yeah.
5: It was an absolute miracle that they took up the case on rapid fire as an emergency writ. That usually only happens when you have, like, death penalty, you know, situations where the guy, you know, guy or gal is about to have the switch pulled on him, and they take it up and they go, yeah, denied.
6: Yeah.
5: But they actually took it up, and then they miraculously, in just 3 days, ordered Governor Gavin Newsom, you open those churches and synagogues now. We're not even going to mess around.
6: Yeah.
5: Those are the kinds of acts of God that just blow me away as an attorney when I look at this and think, that isn't just good advocacy and excellent work.
6: Absolutely.
5: It's the hand of God. What say you?
6: I completely agree, and you and I have talked about this a lot of times. Just PJI's existence and what has happened in the last 3 or 4 years, it's nothing short of miraculous. You know, God has provided. He has kept things moving. We made some decisions as an organization to take on hard cases, and we took them on. And our organization grew because we could, not in spite of, because we stood in the gap and said, okay, you employees, you have a place to go. You have a place to go with your claims that you got fired for a ridiculous vaccine because you had an objection to that based on your sincerely held religious beliefs. So we've seen it. We've seen God work. And we recognize, I know you do, because, again, we talk about it, and I hear you a lot of times, we recognize God's faithfulness. It's God. It's all about what God wants of us, and that's wonderful.
5: It is incredible. People say, Brad, I bet you just have a hard time sleeping at night with all the cases and all the burdens. I go, actually, that doesn't keep me awake.
6: Yeah.
5: Sometimes I have insomnia, especially at my age. I don't even know why I have insomnia. I wake up in the middle of the night like, why can't I get back to sleep, you know?
6: Yeah.
5: But it's never because there's a PJI case on my mind.
6: That's right.
5: You know, maybe there's someone in my church I'm you know, a little concerned about or something. But, you know, but no, it's just recognizing that God is God, and He is the same yesterday, today, and forever. He still does miracles. He does them in the courts. He does them in the political rallies where there's an assassination attempt. You see the miraculous hand of God that blows away any rationalization or statistical explanation. And to me, it's an encouragement of my faith, and should be encouragement of also the faith of others.
6: Absolutely.
5: That see what's happening. And those who get our e-newsletter, they get to experience some of what we're talking about, to see the hand of God and it work in so many cases in the courts today. Now, let's talk about a school's exclusion of the Fellowship of Christian Athletes and its alleged violation of the First Amendment and also the RFRA statute. What happened in this case?
6: Yeah, so we've seen this throughout the country. There's this attack on the Fellowship of Christian Athletes, which is a great organization. There's zero downside to this organization. They're just saying, hey, there's a fellowship of athletes who are believers, and we've seen the Ninth Circuit out here for a long time, one of the worst circuits, but now coming into place because of President Trump's appointments. But we've seen them stand up, and court after court start to stand up for the Fellowship of Christian Athletes. And this happened here in D.C., Washington, D.C., in this case here. And there, the court actually issued a preliminary injunction about discriminating against this organization. And we know how hard it is to get a preliminary injunction.
5: Yeah, so the preliminary injunction is basically the court saying, okay, we haven't heard the whole case on the merits, but I can just see right off out of the get-go here that how this case is likely going to turn out.
6: Yeah.
5: And because I can see that it's likely going to turn out in favor of the Fellowship of Christian Athletes, I'm going to go ahead and issue an order halting this school from keeping this Christian club out. In other words, to say it another way instead of two double negatives, I'm going to order that they allow this Christian club on campus and be able to conduct their work and their ministry there on campus.
6: Yeah.
5: The court ordered that.
6: That's right.
5: Because the court is so convinced that this is the likely outcome, looking at the facts of a case and the law, this is a real encouragement. Now, it's still a possibility that the court, at the end of the day, after case on the merits, may decide, you know what, I've changed my mind. There's some facts I didn't know about or some things I didn't look at closely enough. I'm going to rule in favor of the school. But it's much more likely than not that FCA has won and will win this case. And that's how's that significant, by the way?
6: Well, the importance here is because remember what's happening here. The underlying issue here is because the Fellowship of Christian Athletes has the nerve to include in their statement of faith something that's eminently biblical, and that is we don't participate in same-sex marriages and the like. And so here, what's significant here is that we're seeing large circuits, for instance, not the Ninth Circuit. This is a district court case, so maybe the D.C. Court of Appeals will have to weigh in on this. But this is a significant constitutional issue that this organization can have a right to exist and have a statement of faith that people have to ascribe to be involved in the leadership for them.
5: Yeah, and I look at the court's opinion and the district's exclusion of FCA. They saw this as a means of eliminating discrimination. They said this is fatally under-inclusive.
6: Yeah.
5: That's what the court said. They said, what are you talking about? This school excluding FCA? This isn't inclusive. This is under-inclusive.
6: Yeah.
5: And yet it's so much hypocrisy. But these liberal school districts with liberal principals and superintendents, you know, oh, yes, we're all about inclusion and tolerance. Oh, what, you're a Christian group? Yeah. Oh, we're going to boot you out.
6: That's right.
5: We're going to put you in the back of the bus.
6: That's right.
5: We see that happening. That's what's so important of why these cases are all addressed and addressed firmly. Hats off to that court. I don't know if that judge was appointed by which president. I don't know that. But I here's my bet. That if this has to go to the Supreme Court, if for some reason the appellate court rules adversely and it ends up the Supreme Court, I am convinced the Supreme Court will rule in favor of FCA and against this intolerant, bigoted school district. What say you?
6: I agree. And, Brad, this might be a good opportunity to mention, because I alluded to it with the Ninth Circuit, after Trump's appointments of correct constitutional affirmation by these justices, it makes a difference who we vote for.
5: Yeah,
6: it just makes a huge difference because there's a marked difference between an originalist, those are the people that President Trump appointed, and seeing the Constitution as it was intended at its writing, and this whole nonsense about it being a living document that's able to change through the years, there's a marked difference between that. We need more originalists and less, you know, constitutional nonsense of being something that is a living document.
5: Yeah, yeah, exactly. I'm encouraged by this. And it is a reminder, though, how important our votes are.
6: Yeah, it is.
5: Because who we vote for president is the one who nominates judges to fill these federal court openings.
6: That's
5: not
6: right.
5: The state courts. Those are separate.
6: Yep.
5: And we've got a lot of problems with state courts in Georgia and some other places, New York. But they do fill the judges' positions on the federal courts.
6: That's right.
5: From the not just the Supreme Court, but also the appellate court, the circuit courts, the district courts, and it impacts our lives.
6: Yeah, absolutely.
5: It really does. These kids in the FCA club, their lives are impacted.
6: Yeah.
5: And not only theirs, but also others in other parts of the country where the courts are going to look at this decision. The stakes are simply too high for such a time as this.
7: We would love the opportunity to continue to serve you. 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
5: So folks, just remember, it's our God-given freedoms we're talking about. Now, let's choose to keep them. I'm Brad Dacus, president of the Pacific Justice Institute. Let's continue the fight
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9: Too many Christian men are ignorant of the daily battle they are in.
1: Lonnie Berger, author of Every Man a Warrior.
9: The enemy is real and he hates Christians. The devil wants us to fail and lose our witness as a follower of Christ. Preparing for battle each morning, a man must put on his armor by spending time alone with God. But the enemy fights against this. He brings distractions. The phone rings or the ding of a new email can cause us to waste our time with God. If we are going to start a new skill that the enemy is committed to defeating, we need two things. First, a well-thought-out place and time for your quiet time, away from distractions. And secondly, we must have brothers who hold us accountable and encourage us to grow this new lifelong habit of spending time alone with God.
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14: This is the Middle East Report, your connection to truthful reporting on Israel and the Middle East. I'm John Riley. The Lord's appointed days. These are very special holidays in the land of Israel that are all scriptural and mentioned in the Word of God. I caught up with Dr. Baruch Korman, the founder of Love Israel, to talk about the Lord's appointed days, which are actually ongoing right now in the land of Israel. Many people call them the fall festivals. What is this all about? Well, we talked about that with Dr. Baruch Korman of Love Israel.
15: Well, we have the Feast of Trumpets, then to be followed by Yom Kippur, and then the Feast of Tabernacles. And there's another one that so many times people forget about. It's called Aseret, Shemini Atzeret, which means the Eighth Day Assembly. And it's one of the most spiritual of the days. And by the way, Hamas understood that because they attacked Israel. That October 7th was indeed Shemini Atzeret, that Eighth Day Assembly, and it has a kingdom connection. So they chose that day for a reason, to show that they are opposed to the kingdom of God. And again, these appointed days, they have relevance for believers today. They speak about what God has done, but there's also a future fulfillment of these appointed days that are going to have kingdom implications. So we should acknowledge these days, understand these days from what's said in the Bible, and realize that they are a shadow of what is coming. And I think that's so important.
14: One of the big appointed days is Sukkot. Briefly, what is that? And just a little application to believers in Jesus.
15: Well, we see that that holiday is mentioned in John's Gospel, chapter 7. And what we see here is that that holiday is challenging the Jewish people, but not just Jewish people, all of God's people, both Jew and Gentile alike, that have faith in the God of Israel and believes in His gospel, to not trust in self, but rather to trust in God, to depend upon Him, to rely upon Him. And we remember during that holiday of 7 days, we remember God's faithfulness to the children of Israel in the wilderness, in that desert, where God gave them manna. God provided water from a rock. The Bible says that rock is Christ. And so there's a New Testament understanding for all of these holidays.